0: those of you who rely on Deception Pass, just know a traffic calamity is going to hit you starting on Monday. We'll give you those details. But first, Seattle residents are now reacting to the Mayor Katie Wilson recall. And anyone who thinks it's going to happen, it's time for a wake-up call. That's what's trending.
1: What's trending? The mayor's office.
0: The big political story of the week is there is a recall effort underway to target Katie Wilson. Now, to be clear, not a single signature has been collected. It's a process that first goes to the King County Prosecuting Attorney's Office. They do a technical review just to make sure all the paperwork essentially is in order before it ends up going to a judge. And if they say it passes the technical smell test, that doesn't mean anything. Because a judge then looks at it and compares the allegations against Katie Wilson against what the law says. The law is very clear when it comes to a recall in Washington state. It's across the state. It's not just Seattle. It's very clear. And it's a very, very, very, very high bar. Under our law, there are three reasons that you have legal grounds for a recall. Malfeasance, so you would have had to commit a crime or some sort of what they call an official wrong while serving in office. That's number one. Misfeasance, meaning you are doing a job in an unlawful or quote unquote wrongful manner. And wrongful in this case means legally. Or number three, violation of oath, breaking a formal promise or oath tied to running the mayor's office. That's it. Policy disagreements, political choices, decisions that are made, being a bad manager, being an incompetent manager. That is not a valid ground for a recall in the state of Washington. It doesn't mean you're wrong to be concerned. It doesn't mean that you shouldn't want to recall someone for those reasons. But to be clear, under the law, this recall against Katie Wilson, going to fail. It's going to fail. For the most part, and I shouldn't even say for the most part, I've only heard people complain who were not Katie Wilson supporters to begin with. I don't disagree with their complaints. Not all of them. Some of them I do. This idea, as Elizabeth talking to Fox 13 points out, she's very upset, very upset, that Katie Wilson pushed out Sean Barnes from his police department position as chief.
2: You get rid of the police chief, but where are you at? You don't need to be sitting there either. I'm waiting to see what happens. I'm waiting to see, do I need to step in and try and help with that? Because she's not doing what she said you're going to do. And if you can't do what you said you're going to do, you need to step back. We deserve the best we can get.
0: Agreed.
2: And that's what we call ourselves trying to do, is get the best we can get.
0: Yeah, well, you had your opportunity to do that during the election, and you didn't do enough. That's, you know, that's not on Katie Wilson. Everyone made the argument that she was not going to be a good mayor, that she didn't have the experience, that she didn't have an idea, a real vision. Okay. Y'all lost that. I lost that. I was fair to her, but I didn't vote for her. Firing Chief Barnes, you not liking her decision to fire Chief Barnes? Okay, that's fine. I actually, this is the one thing I will defend her on. That was the right move. I would have fired him long ago. He was a horrible chief. Horrible. Let me say that one more time. Horrible. But just because you don't like it, her managerial style, her managerial decision, that is not a reason legally that you get to use to recall.
3: You can see my back, you know, even worse than before. Citizens, we only wish is we have a clean, beautiful city and safety. What you give to us, so simple.
0: Yeah, now he's complaining about how the Central District, the International District, doesn't look too great right now. He's right, 100%. That, now, to be fair, isn't a complete failure on behalf of the mayor's office, because it looked like this under Harrell. That was also his failure. It's also hers. Again, not a reason to recall legally. Totally a reason not to support her reelection should she run for reelection. Absolutely a reason to put political pressure on her. but you can't use that as a legal reason for recall.
4: I'm happy with it. I really think it's a good idea. I don't think she should have been elected in the first place.
0: Exactly, which is why, again, your complaint isn't all that important to me. Not because I disagree, but it's an election that you lost. It's an election that I lost. And we don't get to recall for that reason, not in Washington State. I think it is a valid question as to whether or not our bar for recall is too high. I actually think it is too high. But you don't want it so low that in a tight election, let's say someone wins by 1%, you give them any reason they need in order to recall, and then it's just about voter turnout. That's not fair. That's not fair to the process, and it's a waste of time. And it can easily be abused. It can be abused by folks on the left to go after, you know, once in a blue moon when a conservative gets elected, like Ann Davison, the former Seattle city attorney. So you can argue that it's too high, but I just don't want to make it too low. Now, the real story here is the political pressure that Katie Wilson is under. And she's come out, she put out some statement basically calling this meritless. And it is, legally speaking. But there's a lot of political pressure on her that is even shocking to me. You generally do not see the Seattle City Council putting a whole lot of public pressure so directly on a sitting mayor. Generally, you don't see that. And you're seeing it now from almost every single council member, all but one. I haven't seen anything from the socialist, and that's not shocking. Now, what complicates things, as I've said in the past, including yesterday, so I'm not going to rehash it too much, you've got a council that has three people who want to be mayor. Rob Sacca, Joy Hollingsworth, Bob Kettle. Now, I do think of the three, the strongest is Joy Hollingsworth, who has the best chance of winning. Bob Kettle can't win because he's a white guy. He's a straight, cisgendered white male. You're not going to get that in Seattle. Rob Sacca is annoying. Joy Hollingsworth, lesbian, black female. That bodes well for her. And I do think she's good at politics. I think she's a political coward who doesn't talk to people who disagree with her. She likes to talk tough, like, I'm ready to take on it. No, she's not. She is a coward politically. Nice woman, I guess. I have no problem with her personally, other than that she bailed on our interview. And then tries to reach out when she wants to give a comment on background or off the record. Yeah, and I'm not interested in that. And yes, I know I'm calling out potentially the future mayor of Seattle. I don't care. I don't need access to her to do my stories. But that complicates the politics of all of this. Because one can look at that and say, yeah, the reason why you're going after Katie Wilson is because you want her job. And that there's truth to that. The complicating matter even more in all of this is that her base of support, the people who put her in office, don't seem all that upset with her. Now, if they start pushing back, if they start speaking up, the political pressure on Katie Wilson is much harder. I know that she doesn't like, or I'm presuming she doesn't like, the pressure being put on the media or by the media on her. And again, that's relatively rare. You usually don't get that kind of pushback, but they feel scorned because of how things were handled during the Bite of Seattle mass shooting. I remember during the press conference that she held last week where she was talking about how, you know, or 2 weeks ago, I guess, you know, there was a reporter who used to work here, Heather Bosch. Okay. Wonderful reporter who was questioning Katie Wilson, not knowing that information had not been shared by SPD. And Heather goes, "Were you not watching TV?" And I heard that and I go, oh God. So number one, this explains why all of a sudden the media is out to get her because they don't feel that Katie Wilson's going to suck up to them. And then number two, of course she wasn't watching TV. You think she's watching TV during a mass shooting? You think she's watching TV news network, period? When was the last time any of us watched news? We do that online. We don't do, it's like the legacy media. You don't read our newspapers? No, we don't. 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The Sunset Auto family takes the stress off your plate with a 48-hour used vehicle exchange policy. Pick one out. Drive it for a couple days. If it's not the right fit, they're going to help you find one that is. No gimmicks, no loopholes, because you just get more at Sunset. And people do like that. Let's find out what else is trending.
1: 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Legal.
0: Earlier this morning, Luigi Mangione pleaded guilty after days of speculation that he might actually admit to being guilty in this federal case. So he could raise this potential for double jeopardy with the state charges because they believe that this gives him a little bit of an easier chance of getting some sort of deal. It was somewhat confusing earlier today. I was actually part of the live coverage this morning on Fox News. I've got a clip up over at SeattleRed.com, or excuse me, our Facebook page and our X account, all that. I've got the clips up. But Harris Faulkner was covering all of this live, and there are no cameras allowed in the courtroom, so it was all coming from notes passed on by their producer.
5: He continues, the specific location was not publicly disclosed. He researched it online. He had the stated mission to make the health care work better for everyone. That's all a quote. In November of 2024, he traveled from outside New York City to Manhattan, emailed UHS leadership posing as an investor, requested information on the conference, and received an immediate response. Quote, before traveling to New York, I used a 3D printer to make a gun. I traveled to New York with the intention to shoot Brian Thompson. On the morning of December 4, 2024, I shot Mr. Thompson in Manhattan. I knew what I was doing. And then Mangione is done speaking.
0: The judge would question him many times to make sure that he understands his admittance of guilt here will be taken on the record, making sure that he wasn't coerced into saying that he's guilty, making sure he understands that no matter what he thinks the penalty will be, he's not going to be able, once the penalty comes forward, to recant and say, no, never mind. Meaning he can't say, well, actually, I don't like that you're sending me to jail for the rest of my life, so I take back my guilty plea. So they went through that. It wasn't that lengthy, but it probably occurred, I think, over the course of 35 minutes or so, because it started just before I got to the studio this morning at 8 a.m. I think I went on at 8:30, and then about 10 minutes later-ish, they said that it was all said and done. And then about 10 minutes after that, the U.S. Attorney for the Southern District of New York, James McDonald, he went out and he spoke to the public. And part of the reason why I was on talking about this, I obviously wasn't giving my legal opinion. They did not cover this issue on Ally McBeal, but they wanted me on to talk about the cultural aspects. And the reality is there have been people who have celebrated Luigi Mangione. There are people who are out there saying he's a hero, that what he did was justified. It's disgusting. And, some of them, at least the thinking is, will stop saying that now that he has admitted to being guilty, and they'll feel bad about, siding with an assassin. I don't know if I believe that, but here's James McDonald.
6: The defendant committed this murder in an attempt to draw public attention to his dislike of certain businesses. But we live in a civilized society governed by the rule of law. We debate, we disagree, we protest. We do not commit murder. No grievance, political belief, or ideological cause can ever justify murder. Yep. There can be no celebrity in assassination. Any person who celebrates, encourages, or excuses actions like these is fundamentally wrong. Mangione attempted to send a public message through violence, but the message that emerges today is very different. Violence is not a legitimate instrument to promote any political or social message. And those who resort to violence in an effort to advance their beliefs will be prosecuted, convicted, and put in jail.
0: I don't know if a guilty plea changes the sickness in our culture. I wonder, part of me wonders, if the reason why it seems like the culture is so broken and that things are just perverted at this point, it's because of social media. Not social media causing this, although we'll talk about that in a second. But social media highlights the crazy. Is it possible that the crazy always existed at this same level, but now we're just more aware of it, hyper aware because of social media, because of cable news covering these lunatics 24/7? Does that give off the impression that there's more than there actually are? And did we just not know that these people existed to the number that they exist, to the degree that they exist, because we didn't used to have social media? We obviously always had crazies. It's not unheard of people who were in love with, say, Jeffrey Dahmer or any of the other serial killers. We've heard those stories. We saw movies about it that glorify the violence. We read the books going behind the scenes about how, you know, women would throw themselves at who they thought were attractive serial killers. That always existed. Is it possible that the same amount of crazy existed then, pre-social media, than exists now, which just feels like there's more? I don't know. And in a crummy situation, I hope that that's the case, that we haven't really seen more. But part of me thinks we are seeing more because of the way that people talk about their political enemies. You have folks like a certain podcaster who goes out and says, hey, if you're upset with Medicare or Medicaid coverage, or not getting it or whatever, go kill Rick Scott. Like saying comments like that, telling us that millionaires and billionaires are evil, that the insurance companies, they want you to die, which is stupid, doesn't even make sense. If you're dead, they're not going to collect off of you. I'm fine if you want to talk about policies and insurance coverage, things like that. I think that's obviously a reasonable position to take or a reasonable debate to have. But we've gone well farther than that. And part of the comment I made this morning on Fox News with Harris Faulkner, it actually happened just about 10 minutes after the clip we just played. I talk about how the media, while not complicit in the traditional sense, it's not like they're going out there saying you should commit acts of violence. They'll say, hey, all violence is wrong. But didn't he have a point? Isn't he saying things that are reasonable to some people? They try to tell you that there's, you know, something wrong with the violence, but not necessarily something wrong with the reason behind it. And that kind of was Taylor Lorenz's point, the tech journalist who's an absolute lunatic. And thank God she's no longer that much in the, you know, the cultural zeitgeist. But that was kind of the point that she and others were making. And I just find that to be so odious, because you're not able to have truly nuanced conversations on cable news. Not really. Nuanced conversation barely works on the radio. People just don't like nuanced conversation. You can put that in a book. Most people don't read books. I think these are important conversations to have. You can talk about the underlying reason behind someone's anger and whether or not it's speaking for a rising, you know, population of angry people. Okay, we can have that. But the way you do it has to be careful, and people aren't careful. And crazy people hear that. On top of that, social media allows lonely people to find a community, which genuinely would be a good thing for lonely people, right? To find a community. But if the community you find is crazy, it allows you to be surrounded by crazy people who you now want to not just support their crazy, but you crave their support of your own crazy. It's just an echo chamber of crazy. That is a recipe for disaster. And we allow that to continue. There's not much you can do about it. I don't know what you can. Crazy finds crazy. And not every crazy person's going to be violent, but I do think that if you get a violent person, there's a higher likelihood that that person is, in fact, a crazy person. I don't know what you do about it. I just know that it's happening right now, the radicalizing of particularly young men, although not exclusively young men. It's happening online, and there are people who are, you know, participating in that openly. Hassan Piker is someone I think is participating in it openly. Candace Owens, Tucker Carlson, Nick Fuentes. You have people who are actively trying to inspire crazy, and they don't care about the consequences because it's making them money. It's giving them power. It's giving them attention. They don't seem to care about the consequences there. I would feel awful if anything I say, and something I say in good faith, inspires someone to be violent or commit a crime. And that's me talking in good faith. They're talking in bad faith, knowing that it's inspiring this kind of stuff. It's just sick to me. It is so sick. Let's find out what else is trending.
1: What's trending? International.
0: There's a new narrative being pursued by folks on the left about the USS Abraham Lincoln. It's been deployed for quite a while, and the media reports have suggested that it has horrible conditions on board and that the Marines are really struggling. The update today is that the secretary, the acting Navy secretary, has announced that it will be returning home, part of a planned rotation. And they say the safety and security of our sailors and Marines will always come first. But at the same time, you know, obviously this is being seen as an admission by folks on the left that the conditions on board are awful. But when you actually talk to the people who know the, you know, members of the Navy who are serving on that ship, they're saying the opposite. They're like, yeah, there's not really that big of a deal. Now, the ship has been out for, I think it's 260 days as of today. I don't know how soon it will be coming back. But, I mean, I can't imagine it's the Ritz-Carlton on board. And after 260 days, I'm sure there are some problems. But, you know, on CNN, there was a father of a U.S. service member who's deployed in the Persian Gulf saying the conditions are actually pretty good.
7: All of us parents miss our children very much, and I know we're all very proud of them. As far as my particular child, I've heard pretty positive feedback about the conditions there, although I noticed the sailor saying the work is repetitive. That is something that we hear a lot, and we understand that they're under a lot of mental stress and have nothing but sympathy and respect for the hardships and the stress that are inherent to the operation that they're conducting right now.
0: They point out, or some of the critics say, that because they've been there for so long and they have been doing that sort of monotonous, boring work, that there's some people are having mental health crises. And the acting secretary said, yeah, well, there were a small number of mental health cases that were treated. There's been no loss of life. The meals are fine for people. Like, all these different things that the claims that were being made was just nonsense. The one thing that they said, and I guess there was truth to this, that there was some limitations on how often sailors could call home. But they were all like, yeah, the operational threat was too high to allow these kinds of calls at the moment. You do understand that we're in the middle of a war. Now, I use that language. They didn't. They're not calling it a war. But that's the reality. I think Democrats are pursuing this despite the fact that they don't have people who have firsthand knowledge backing up their claims. There was a story in The Hill earlier today. It was one of their press briefings. And they say just what I did just say, that there's not that urgency, I guess, coming from the people who are on board making the claims that the situation is untenable. It seems to me that this is, that there's some truth to the idea of, you know, the fact that they've been out there for a long time, but they were quoting Donald Trump talking about the family members who are out there saying they're not concerned about the conditions. Again, I don't know how many sailors would even complain about the conditions publicly and how it would get, but, I'm not assuming it's the best condition in the history of the USS Abraham Lincoln, right? I just think that this is another example of media outlets that are going overboard to try to portray something that isn't true because they see it as damaging to the president, and that's their end goal, to be damaging to the president. You're listening to The Jason Rand Show. When we come back, Sound Transit makes an embarrassing admission. And for those of you who rely on Deception Pass, it's going to be bad. I shall not deceive you. I will tell you the truth about the traffic nightmare that's going to hit you on Monday. And for the 19 days after that, when we come back on The Jason Rand Show.
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20: I guess it's a measure of how much they really don't like Trump, isn't it?
15: Long form.
0: It's Friday, and that usually means I get to talk traffic, although it's been a while since our friend Chris Sullivan stopped by. But when I saw the news that Sound Transit was delaying a project yet again, I said, I must speak to my friend Chris Sullivan. Hello.
21: Hello, Jason. Yeah, it's been too long. Of course, you've been really busy.
0: I have
21: been. On the national circuit, looking really good and doing a hell of a job. So.
0: Thank you.
21: But no, it's good to be here.
0: And normally, folks, I don't let him make eye contact with me, except for days when I invite him on the show.
21: I usually have to speak to D'Artagnan.
0: So Sound Transit made a decision to delay, and I'm okay with this, by the way, but to delay light rail to West Seattle by now 3 years.
21: Correct.
0: Which, to clarify for people at home, that means 13.
21: Well, eventually. But according to the current schedule, yes, now light rail will make it to West Seattle in 2035.
0: Uh-huh.
21: It had been 2032 when it was pitched to voters in 2016. Service was supposed to start in 2030. So we're now going on 5 years worth of a delay, which is getting up there in terms of our delays. That's what we had on I-90 getting across the floating bridge. So, yeah, we're going to be 5 years behind schedule. And of course, multi-billions of dollars over budget. The original budget for this thing was $1.5 billion. Mm-hmm. It's now closer to five plus. Got up to seven at one point before they gutted the Avalon station. But yeah, it was kind of not a shocker.
0: Yeah,
21: but it's interesting now.
0: What they did it on a Friday though,
21: Thursday afternoon, their expansion committee meeting. But what I'm finding in again. I'm a super big critic of Sound Transit, as I should be, as a watchdog of public money.
0: Everyone should
21: and be. Things. But what I am liking from Sound Transit now recently over the last couple of years is they're starting to come around to being a little bit more honest with the public in terms of, yeah, this is going to be a delay. Yeah, this is what's happening. Yeah, this is more realistic. So instead of being super optimistic and rosy, like, oh, that's our schedule. That's mm-hmm. our schedule. Meanwhile, behind the scenes, they know there's no way they're going to make schedule or budget. They're now out in front of it and saying, listen, this is at least a reasonable deadline that we think we can meet. So we're moving it. This is what, because they're admitting it, it's going to take them longer to build a train-only bridge going over the Duwamish River and to tunnel under West Seattle. Most of this entire four-mile line is going to be either above ground or underground. You can go to mynorthwest.com, your sister's website, to Seattle Red, and look. There's some drawings there of what it's going to look like, and it's very ambitious. They're taking it up and over the Spokane Street Viaduct. And then parallel to the West Seattle Bridge on the south side of the bridge, and then down towards Avalon Way, and then they're going to tunnel mm-hmm. the rest of the way to the Alaska Junction. So
0: was
21: there's
0: that
21: a
0: always
21: lot going on there.
0: Kind of known, maybe not the specifics, but everyone kind of knew it was going to be above and below.
21: Well, true, but it's just, if you hadn't thought about it, because yeah. I know there's still some people out there that are like, well, we really want to do gondolas, or we really want to tunnel under the Duwamish.
0: Can we just shut up with the gondolas already? So, oh, for the love of God. It's not going to happen, dummies. I don't know why anyone thinks it's going to happen.
21: So now we actually have, kind of what it looks like in terms of that, which is, again, pretty ambitious, and Sound Transit's admitting, yeah, it's going to take us a while to do this. So light rail to West Seattle, though it is considered affordable or fundable uh-huh. under their current $35 billion budget hole, which, of course, Ballard is not, they're going to get it done. In about 9 years, we might have the opening of service to West Seattle. Who knows what Seattle's going to look like.
0: I will go on the record today. What is it? August 14th. We're going to come whenever 2033, and it's going to be delayed another 5 years, and then it's going to be delayed another 3 years. In total, I'm telling you, it'll be 13 years overdue. and that's probably also matching per $2 billion that it's going to be over budget.
21: Okay, so that'll take us to 2043.
0: If your calculations are correct. And the sad part is, Ballard is stupid. It's a dumb decision. West Seattle at least makes sense to me, given the amount of traffic from commuters that do, in fact, live and work down there.
21: I'm just saying,
0: like, that one of the two in Seattle makes more sense to me. Now, in the grand scheme of where light rail should go, no, we shouldn't be talking about this at all.
21: We should be going to Tacoma and Everett.
0: 100%. Everett should be first. Tacoma should be second. Or Tacoma, you can argue both ways. I kind of feel more sympathy towards the Snohomish County folks in the context of they've been promised this just as long and they generally get nothing. Tacoma does get a little bit of support and people talk
21: a little trolley in downtown, which is
0: something.
21: It's
0: stupid. It doesn't really do anything, but at least you've given them something. And what is Snohomish County on?
21: Well, basically now just into Linwood.
0: Wow.
21: And that's it. And then the rest of the way will continue on there. Continuing on into Everett, they is also part of the fundable, they believe, going forward.
0: WashDOT didn't screw Snohomish County with this I-5 closure of the express lanes, I would have said Tacoma should go first. But because they screwed them, and I know it's a different agency, but it's the same ideology behind all of it. I'm team Snohomish County right now.
21: Okay. I kind of go the other side. I'm kind of team Pierce County, even though I live in Snohomish, mm-hmm. because the people in Pierce County didn't vote for it. But yet they're still having to pay for it.
0: They're paying for it.
21: Right. So they're paying for it, even though they didn't vote for it.
0: Well, that's even more of a reason.
21: And Snohomish barely voted for it.
0: Yeah.
21: I mean, barely. And we're talking ST3 in 2016. So yeah, again, not surprised. Again, considering Sound Transit's track record of 30 years of never being on time or on budget for anything.
0: Who's been saying that this entire time?
21: Well, yeah, all of us. You
0: who's been
21: me, our good friend, God bless him, Dory Monson.
0: Yep,
21: was on top of this from get go.
0: The conservatives have been saying this.
21: No, people who pay attention to dollars and cents and like being good stewards of public money.
0: So conservatives and the ones who have not been pushing this sort of urbanist at all cost mentality that tries to get everyone out of cars. I'm someone who drives a car. I also take the bus. I also take light rail, not to work, obviously, but I use light rail to get to the airport, which is what it's good for. And when I'm walking the dog in the morning to daycare, I hop on the bus to get into the office. Like, I'm multimodal.
21: Yeah.
0: And they

0: light rail a lot more. My son uses it a lot now, and so he's got a good friend in West in Capitol Hill, so he got it from Linwood to Seattle all the time. Yeah, but he drives too, but he also drives a contractor truck for his job, and I'm sorry, he can't catch the light rail to take all his tools to go put in the HVAC at
1: He's just not sacrificing enough. He's too selfish.
0: He hates the environment. So. Yeah.
1: Or something.
0: It's unfortunate that it's kind of an all or nothing, progressive move when it comes to this stuff. It doesn't realize the reality for a lot of people. But, I'm like you. I use as many options as I can. The car just works the best for me because of my schedule and the time and where I need to go and what I need to do and how mobile I need to be.
1: Chris Sullivan joining us in studio. You can read his work, by the way, at mynorthwest.com/chokepoints. Speaking of screwing people, on Monday, a lot of people are going to be screwed if they're traveling between Deception Pass and Anacortes.
0: Yeah, this is a biggie. This is something I talked about a couple weeks ago. Yeah. If you're trying to get off the north end of Whidbey Island to try to get to Anacortes, starting at 6 a.m. Monday, SR 20, State Route 20, is going to be down to one lane of alternating traffic for 19 straight days. They are putting in, the state is putting in a roundabout at Campbell Lake Road, which is about 4 miles north of Deception Pass, because Campbell Lake Road comes on and there's just people can't get onto the highway and they jump into gaps that are too small, very dangerous spots. So they're building a roundabout there to help increase safety and maybe help the mobility a little bit or the movement there. But to do it, I went up there last week. One side of the road is like 8 feet lower than the other. So they have to raise that side of the road so they can build the roundabout on it. So they're basically going to be filling a hole for 19 straight days.
1: Why does it take that long?
0: There's a lot of environmental work, and there's also a little tiny, we're talking tiny Fish Creek that they're doing a little passage work there well. So there's an environmental
1: side of this as well.
0: I mean, some
1: goldfish go through and we're supposed to pretend to care. Who cares?
0: So, but they're getting a twofer out of that. But yeah, starting Monday at 6 a.m., you're going to have a signal in both directions. So anybody who's, you're going freight back and forth between Anacortes and the north end of Whidbey, it's not going to be very good.
1: So explain this to me. I'm not entirely sure how it works. Why does it seem like when you do these one lane alternative closures, it's so much longer than if you just had like a stacked light
0: signal?
1: Yeah, conceptually, I don't understand why it always takes so much longer, or at least it feels like it takes longer.
0: Yeah, and I'm not sure, but probably because depending on the ebb and flow of the traffic, you might end up being stuck longer as you let the traffic
1: come through. Because it's a human who's looking at it and saying, come on through.
0: Well, now they're installing an actual signal on a timing, a little temporary signal.
1: So maybe it'll be better because it's not human. That's always been,
0: I wonder if that's a mental thing or if it's actually true.
1: Or the human, my guess is the human is looking at this, and I understand their perspective of saying, okay, there's a lot more traffic coming from this direction. I'm going to give them a little bit extra time, which means you're stuck sitting there. And if you are halfway through and they only allow a few of the cars in because you're in the untrafficked lane or not as highly it never works. So I like the idea of just doing it by signal, which should in theory make it a little bit better.
0: I'm not sure exactly what the traffic patterns look like, if they have a similar morning and afternoon or just kind of a steady flow kind of going there between Anacortes and the north end of Whidbey. But it's going to be interesting. 19 straight days. And what's interesting, if the current schedule holds, those lanes won't open until after 6 o'clock on Friday night of Labor Day weekend. Mm-hmm. I mean, I don't know who goes to Whidbey Island for the start of Labor Day weekend and maybe goes there on a Friday. So I'm hoping they might be able to finish this thing a couple of hours early so it won't impact by that. And by the way, next year when they come back to build the roundabout there, 54 days of one lane alternating traffic in that spot.
1: And that's a good point, by the way. Remember, we're not talking about actually building the roundabout yet.
0: No, we're building up. We're building up the road. We're basically filling.
1: That's what
0: a
1: it
0: hole,
1: is first.
0: And then they got to wait to let it settle for about 6 months, then maybe fill it up a little bit, then build the roundabout next spring.
1: Before we let you go, something that is a little bit more hyper local in Seattle, but I do think that this is an important story, especially because it impacts me because I live in this area. Denny Way is being basically converted into no cars. I know they're going to pretend that this is about having having just bus only lanes for one lane on either direction. And then they've already stopped. Denny Lane is probably the second most traveled sort of long corridor. Well, because
0: there's a way people can use it to get to I-5 in downtown. Yes,
1: it's that and Mercer Street for the most part.

0: That's the best way to do it. They've already stopped you on Westlake from making a right onto Denny.
1: Correct.
0: Now they've taken away Yale Avenue, which is a way to have people who live in South Lake Union to get to Denny. There is now no other easy way to get to, if your intention is to get onto Denny. I have no idea how you're doing, and I live in that neighborhood. And I got stuck in this the other day as we were driving to the airport. I was in the Uber, and I was like, wait a minute. Oh, yes, they changed this. So now they force you to make a right to go into streets that don't have that much traffic, but now have a lot more traffic because of this.
1: Right, it can't handle that kind of traffic.
0: Not only can it not handle the traffic, Denny itself still has traffic.
1: Exactly.
0: And now you're going to make it even worse because you're making it basically bus only. This makes no sense, and I've never on such what probably to most people seems like a sort of small issue. This makes me want to run for office, undo everything, and then quit.
1: Well, the good news is this is, according to Mayor Wilson's statement yesterday, one of the many things that she lists as her accomplishments.
0: This is not an accomplishment. And by the way, it's not even done and it's caused problems. It's not even done yet.
1: But we've been, you're saving the eight.
0: Why the eight's always... They say that they're doing this because the late eight is always late. It is.
1: If you don't know the bus route, late
0: it's
1: eight.
0: Not because of the traffic. It's because of the people who are getting onto this particular... You're going through Capitol Hill, and they're all lunatics, and they're all homeless people. That's what we're talking about, who delay everything. Yes, it is. I don't care what anyone says. I have seen it
1: not
0: for myself.
1: All of them.
0: The reason why it's always so late is what I'm saying, is because of that issue.
1: Yeah.
0: By the way, if the traffic exists, and there is traffic, there's no doubt on Denny, the corridor that they're currently impacting here is not part of why it's late. It's late because of everything that's happening in Capitol Hill.
1: Yeah.
0: That's it. It's not because of the Seattle, the sort of South Lake Union into Queen Anne portion.
1: No. So it's been a rough week, 2 weeks now since they put that into effect. There for the change there.
0: They said we've tested it and we looked at the traffic patterns before. No, you didn't. Shut up. I live right in that area. You've not done any traffic mitigation at all.
1: You understand the mayor has a special window into transportation.
0: Ugh. I'll defend her on the chief of police. I'm not defending her on this one. Chief of police should have been fired a long time ago. This is just stupid. But this is, I'm not shocked that it's coming from her because it was going to happen under Bruce Harrell.
1: Right.
0: This is not something new.
1: This is something new.
0: She didn't come up with this idea. But she could have said, this doesn't make any sense. But she leaned into it because they always lean into getting rid of car lanes and giving it to buses. And by the way, the 8 isn't even filled that much. Again, in that corridor.
1: Yeah.
0: I've taken that line before. These people are insane.
1: Maybe you should run for office.
0: Oh, my God.
1: I'll move to Seattle and vote for you.
0: I'm going
1: to
0: run for office on a simple thing. I'm getting rid of all the bus-only lanes, all the bike lanes, which, by the way, another one's being installed right by our office this morning. And then once that's all done, once I've completely gutted it, I will step aside.
1: Perfect.
0: I'll cut a tax or two, but then I'll step aside. I don't want the job. I don't want to be mayor.
1: I know you don't.
0: Ugh.
1: And I don't want to move from my wonderful house in Snohomish County down to Seattle to vote for you, but I will.
0: Be an expensive decision for one vote to go to someone who's not going to win.
1: Yeah, well, sure. I'm sure I could probably find a vote or two without having to move here.
0: Yeah, no kidding. You can vote a few times, I think, in Seattle. It'll be fine. Read Chris's work at mynorthwest.com/chokepoints. Thanks for stopping by.
1: Anytime, Jason.
0: You're listening to The Jason Rand Show, back with a very quick hit right after this.
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0: Hey, it's Jason Rantz. Summer's here and everyone's on the road enjoying the outdoors. Chelan, Leavenworth, Westport, doesn't matter where you're headed, you're getting there on roads that are a construction nightmare right now. Lane closures, sudden stops on the freeway, detours that dump you into traffic you didn't expect. One second you're cruising, the next you're slamming the brakes because some dude ahead of you didn't see the cones in time. 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
0: So if everyone could just spare me the nonsense of pretending that there's something medically wrong with President Donald Trump, I'd really appreciate it. Unless you were someone who was either a medical professional or a talking head who was talking about this during the Biden administration, and you were pointing out the problems with Joe Biden. If you were there, either silent or defending Joe Biden, I don't need to hear from you about Donald Trump. Sorry. I'm not going to get trolled by left-wing media and left-wing mouthpieces on this. And I say this because you have now Jonathan Reimer, a professor of medicine and surgery at GWU. He was on CNN yesterday, and they did this long segment about how Donald Trump doesn't look healthy. He's falling asleep. The funny thing is, he looks as healthy or unhealthy, I guess. He looks the same as he's looked every day that we've seen him for the last decade. He's gotten a little bit older, but not that much. And his energy level is generally really high. He's up throughout all hours of the night. And by the way, the older you are, it tends to be that you don't sleep as much. I imagine he's going through normal things that someone goes through as they're getting older. But this idea that he looks sick, he could be near death, and we deserve to know. Just spare me. That's just so clearly not true. There's nothing that has changed in any meaningful way from him. Other than, again, he's getting a little bit older. Joe Biden wasn't able to navigate a flight of stairs. He seemed confused as to where he was. And the same people now who are telling us there's something wrong with Donald Trump didn't say anything.
10: Well, I think the public should know that there are several unanswered questions about the president's health. First of all, most of these questions are based on what is, apparent to the, to the trained and untrained eye. Uh-huh. You're right. I don't think the president looks well. He has persistent, really chronic bruises on both his hands, which have not been adequately explained. Last summer, at this time, he developed really impressive swelling in both his legs. And there are some discrepancies about how that has been evaluated. He has, over the last several months, shown really a troubling inability to stay awake in public, what we call daytime somnolence. He falls asleep on camera very frequently,
0: it's not very frequent. Have I seen him fall asleep or at least appear? Sure, yeah, I'm not going to pretend otherwise. He's up early in the morning and he doesn't get any sleep. I think that's unhealthy, by the way. I think he needs to sleep. There might be an underlying condition that's keeping him from sleep. I know there's some people who say, I don't need more than just 4 hours of sleep in a... Yes, you do. Yes, you do. The last time I remember Jonathan, the only thing I remember about Jonathan Reamer, I don't know how to say his name, was that during, I think he came out after the debate between Biden and Trump and said something. Do you remember this guy on any of the networks? And you know, I'm going to be fair to him specifically. Maybe he's one of the few people who was consistent. But God bless you, CNN. You guys weren't. And I say this as someone who's on CNN all the time. And I respect the fact that they put me on. And I'm grateful that they put me on to debate issues and usually just get yelled at by liberals. But I get to yell back. I'm half kidding. But CNN was part of the issue in protecting Joe Biden and then pretending that nothing was wrong up until the Jake Tapper book. Again, God bless them. Hopefully they don't listen to this and think I'm trash talking them. But it is objectively true. They were not tough or asking any questions of Joe Biden about his health, and not in any meaningful way. And meanwhile, I was on Fox News for almost the entirety of the Biden administration talking about this, not as some trained expert in the field of medicine, but saying, yeah, this doesn't seem right. I was right. And I'm looking at Trump, and I'm not seeing anything. Now, that doesn't mean, in fairness to this issue, it doesn't mean behind the scenes he's not showing signs of problems. I obviously don't know that. I'm just judging him the way I'm judging Joe Biden, which is based on what's happening in public. And networks or people who said nothing about Joe Biden, or worse, defended Joe Biden, you guys don't get to lecture us about the health of Donald Trump. Sorry. Hard pass. It's the Jason Rand Show.
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22: Admitted it in court. I'm Lisa Lacerra, Fox News. Luigi Mangione pleads guilty to federal charges of stalking UnitedHealthcare CEO Brian Thompson on a Manhattan street.
23: Telling a federal judge, before traveling to New York, I used a 3D printer to make part of a gun. On the morning of December 4th, 2024, I shot Mr. Thompson in Manhattan and he died. I knew what I was doing was illegal. Mangione admits he emailed UnitedHealthcare's leadership, posing as an investor, tricking them into sharing the location of its investor conference in New York City.
22: Fox's Brian Yenis outside Manhattan federal court. He could be sentenced to life in prison on the federal charge as his lawyers are seeking to dismiss state murder charges against Luke Mangione on double jeopardy grounds. A 41-year-old woman from Kentucky is in custody after authorities say she vandalized the World War II memorial in Washington, D.C. using red paint.
24: Melissa Ferris was arrested and appeared in court earlier this afternoon. She faces up to 10 years behind bars and up to $250,000 in fines. Authorities say they have a live stream they viewed where she admitted to damaging the memorial.
22: Fox's David Spunt. This coming after a man was charged with vandalizing the reflecting pool near the Lincoln Memorial. Those charges were dropped. The Trump administration has asked the Supreme Court to allow construction on the White House ballroom to continue while it appeals a lower court ruling to stop the work. The FDA has upgraded the recall on nearly 1.6 million dozen white and brown cage-free eggs because they may be contaminated with salmonella.
25: The FDA says the recall is now a class one, meaning it could cause serious adverse health consequences or death. As of July 24th, the salmonella outbreak linked to the eggs has sickened at least 98 people and hospitalized 26, but no deaths have been reported.
22: Fox's Jill Nato. 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
26: I'm Charles Payne, and this is the Fox Business Report.
27: The major averages fell as investors weighed weak economic data and Middle East tensions. The Dow finishing lower for the week, while the NASDAQ and S&P 500 were up. July retail sales unexpectedly tumbled 0.6%, which was the biggest decline since May of 2025. Economists were predicting an increase. Consumer sentiment fell more than expected in August. A preliminary reading from the University of Michigan's latest survey showed that Americans are increasingly feeling down on the economy as inflation remains top of mind. The survey sentiment index declining to 51. Economists were expecting a higher reading. An oil gushed on Middle East tensions with the price of West Texas Intermediate crude up more than 5% this week. The Dow down 108 points. The NASDAQ lower by 74. S&P 500 down 13. That's your Fox Business Report. I'm Hillary Varsky, invested in you.
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0: Good afternoon and welcome to the Jason Ranch on this Friday afternoon right here on Seattle Red, 770 AM online at seattlered.com. We got a ton to get to. The latest troubling news for Republicans in Texas might not be as bad as some people say, but we do know the trouble for Democrats in Michigan is definitely worse than Democrats will admit. Plus, Congressman Michael Baumgartner from Spokane wants to ban wildfire betting after the Spokane arson case. We'll get into that, but first, yet another anti-ice smear from King 5 Seattle. That's what's trending. 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
1: What's trending? Media bias.
0: Well, we've got a Sharon Yu story from King 5. And what does that mean? It means it's going to be about villainizing ice. And not just villainizing ice, but pretending that there's only one side to every single story. In this case, they're taking a national story and they're trying desperately to localize it, even though it's not really a local story. Yesterday, we told you about these gloves. Their device is called GLOVE, which is short for Generated Low Output Voltage Emitters. And what it does is allow an ICE agent or any law enforcement that uses this to put their hands on the skin of a suspect to try to get them to stop resisting arrest. You use it as a tool that is non-lethal so that the person who's dangerously resisting arrest can go ahead and, well, stop resisting so you can put them in handcuffs and then no one is going to be harmed. This is, again, a low impact tool, one that comes with very little downside, the same downside essentially as a taser. Now, folks on the radical left who are against any kind of immigration enforcement, they're, of course, outraged by this. They're going out of their way to feign outrage over this. Our friends at King 5, which have never seen an immigration story that they're unwilling to spin as anti-ICE. And throughout this entire package and in the written piece, they could not find a single voice, either in support of ICE and their gloves or just presenting some balanced conversation about why someone might want a less lethal tool for ICE agents to use when making arrests of suspects who are resisting.
2: So this is a video that we have when they detained him.
3: It's hard for Karen Gomez Lopez to watch the last moments her partner spent as a free man in America.
2: It's unsettling. Like, I can only imagine what was going through his mind.
3: Lopez says her partner, Omar, was in the car with his 11-year-old niece when ICE arrested him in the Federal Way Lowe's parking lot.
0: What'd they arrest him for? I mean, just pushing aside the fact that he's, we could infer, I guess, that he's in this country illegally. I wonder what they arrested him for.
2: His niece was scared and ran into the store, and ICE chased after her and handcuffed her in the store.
3: Now with news of ICE budgeting.
0: Well, that's it. And now with so she's just pivoting. She's not going to tell us what he was arrested for. And was any of this confirmed by Sharon Yu that the 11-year-old was placed in handcuffs? Something I find very difficult to believe. Was any of this confirmed?
3: $10 to $20 million to equip agents with gloves capable of delivering electric shocks.
2: They were chasing him, and it was
3: Lopez shudders to think how her loved one's arrests could have been different.
2: I think this is just giving them a green light and permission to continue to exert even more violence.
0: So to her, an arrest is violence. Now, arrests can include violence, sure. But this idea that ICE agents are even going around and just roughing people up prior to, that's obviously not true. In this case, was there any violence, quote unquote? In this case, did you see someone resisting arrest?
3: Manufactured by a Lexington, Kentucky-based company called Compliant Technologies. The glove, generated low-output voltage emitter, is shown in their social media videos as capable of bringing down grown men to their knees.
4: This is uniquely alarming.
3: ACLU Washington's Jasmine Clark says people can be shocked without warning, and unlike a taser, the device is always worn on the hands.
4: The technology is effectively invisible, right?
0: It's not invisible. They're gloves. Now, this idea that they can be used at any time. Yeah, that's true. So, too, can a taser. And as I said yesterday on the show, I do think that with any kind of technology, whether or not it's lethal, doesn't matter. You have to come up with a policy around it. And I imagine part of the policy that ICE will use should they move forward with this plan is to say, I am going to shock you if you do not comply. Now, if they have to use it in a pinch because of the danger of someone resisting arrest, I'm okay with that, period. I don't care that it comes as a, pardon the pun, a shock to the individual who is, in fact, shocked. If they are resisting arrest, they should be shocked. I don't need to have them shot.
4: So to any type of bystander, it could look simply as an officer is touching you and they are, in fact, inflicting pain.
0: So a bystander might see it and videotape this and put out more propaganda that's anti-ICE that the ACLU and others will use to demonize ICE. Seems like you might want that.
4: In order to force compliance.
2: Why are you arresting me?
3: For Lopez, she's turning to history to ask lawmakers how this would be reflected in the future.
2: Slavery was legalized. The Japanese internment camps were legalized. Sending indigenous children to boarding schools were legalized. And so right now, this is legal, but it's not moral.
0: Actually, it is moral. And shame on you for presenting ICE enforcement, immigration enforcement, arrests of criminal legal immigrants as the equivalent of internment camps or slavery, which is the language you get from activists, not just everyday family members who have someone who gets arrested for being in this country illegally. And of course, Sharon Yu just happily publishes and broadcasts that without any pushback whatsoever. It's just uncritically presented without an alternative voice, period.
3: We have reached out to ICE to ask about that arrest of Lopez's partner and also about the deployment plan for the glove devices, but we haven't heard back.
0: We haven't heard back, Sharon Yu. I'm guessing, I can't prove this, of course, but given our criticism of King 5 and Sharon Yu saying specifically that she rarely includes any language from ICE or even the notion that she reaches out to ICE. And I've spoken to ICE before on a previous story and I asked, hey, did you hear from King 5 on this? They said no. Now, maybe they missed the email, but my guess is that's why she's including it, because she's been called out for that lack of journalistic integrity.
3: But we haven't heard back. Greg?
5: So many questions people are going to have surrounding this. Can you tell us about the devices and about the company?
3: Yeah, so on the company's website, it says that the glove devices are actually safe, especially for people who wear pacemakers or are medically vulnerable. They also say that it doesn't impede with the heartbeat or the nervous system. But in its own manual, the user manual for the gloves, it says it is recommended to be not used on vulnerable populations like the severely disabled, children, elderly, and pregnant women.
0: Okay, and that's normal. You get that with literally every device. But she included that at the end because she wanted to give you the impression that the user manual undercuts what it is they're saying about the safety of the device. It doesn't. She is so dishonest. It's painful. And again, she's not embarrassed by this work because I'm presuming this is who she is. She's either a sellout to the entire profession of journalism by doing this kind of propaganda in the name of just straight journalism. If she came out, by the way, and said, no, this is opinion journalism, or we're providing analysis, or we're taking a spin. Okay, fine. I don't call out MS Now for having a position. I might call out their positions or presenting things in a disingenuous way, but they get to have positions. They are openly partisan left-wingers. I'm openly partisan on the right. I don't hide the fact that I'm a conservative. Sharon Yu is hiding the fact that she is a liberal, or she's lying and allowing herself to be used for propaganda because she wants the paycheck and the job security at King 5. This is disgusting. She should be embarrassed. She's not. Because if she were, she wouldn't do this kind of reporting every single day. It's pathetic. But it is a reflection of where the Democratic Party is. It's a reflection of where the Democrats are. I mean, go to Minnesota. Now, I don't think Minnesota is in play for Republicans in the Senate. It's good that we have Michelle Tafoya, who I do think is stronger than some other candidates have been in the past as a Republican running in Minnesota. She's got name recognition. She's not seen as overtly partisan or hardcore right to anyone. To the average person, right? They're going to present her that way, but to the average person, they probably just know her from her sideline reporting, and maybe they see her as a conservative and heard some of the things she said on Fox or any of the other News Nation. She goes on a lot, but I don't even think she's this hardcore partisan right winger. So she has a little bit of a better chance, but Amy Klobuchar is running for governor. She's easily going to win, and she's going to help the Democrat far left candidate who just won her primary, Peggy Flanagan, who's the current Minnesota lieutenant governor. But just to tell you how far she is on this issue, and if she loses in Minnesota, she can come on over to work for King 5. Maybe Sharon Yu could take her under her wings. But she said this to Fox 9 Minneapolis.
6: So I think that we have to rip ICE apart.
0: Rip ICE apart.
6: What we've experienced here, as you mentioned, you know, over 3,000 ICE agents in our streets, terrorizing our communities. The economic impact is ongoing. I think about the trauma that our children have experienced. Many of our kids now have an ACE score, an adverse childhood experience score, simply because there were federal agents in our streets. And as you mentioned, the killing of Renee Good and Alex Preddy. ICE is out of control. And, you know, just today, you talked about this administration wants to have ICE agents now wearing gloves that electrocute people, electric gloves, spending millions.
0: Electrocute. Now we're at electrocute. Now ICE is electrocuting people. These people are sick. And the irony in all of this, and we don't need to hear any more from Peggy, but the irony of all of this is that we're only seeing this kind of enforcement because of what the Biden administration did. When they had open borders, they allowed millions of people to come into this country without any vetting whatsoever. A lot of them just came, didn't have any contact with the border agents, Border Patrol, and others were just caught and released back into this country. And kudos to my buddy Yemisi Egbuol. She's a former Biden staffer, and she's been on CNN panels with me a few times, maybe four times. She's a Democrat. We disagree politically on most, but she's reasonable, and I like her. And she said this last night on Newsnight.
7: I think it's so interesting that an issue that I left the Biden White House feeling like, why did we not see it? Why did we not understand voters? It is so simple to say that. You have to have a, even Bernie Sanders says, I believe in borders. It's an 80-20 issue. Mm-hmm. And to look at them take this golden football and absolutely just toss it out of the stadium has been just incredible. I'm from Georgia. Lincoln Riley was a heartbreaking situation. Most anybody you talk to would say that that was a tragedy and they would think about their own daughters. I thought about my girlfriends that were going to UGA at the time. Mm-hmm. Yeah. That is something that you can take and you can turn it into humane policy that is longstanding and gets everybody on board with you.
0: Her admission there is an important one. And yet, she's one of the few voices willing to say that. Not just within the Democratic Party, but in media at all on the left. So kudos to her for making that point. 1-800-465-8774, your text. Let's find out what else is trending.
1: What's trending? Let's get political.
0: Congressman Michael Baumgartner, the Republican from Spokane, he says he's introducing legislation that would bar prediction markets like Polymarket and Kalshi, those kinds of things, and both don't currently do this, but or one of them at least doesn't currently do this, but all of these different things that are popping up online, basically saying you are not going to be able to take wagers on wildfires because he argues that those kinds of contracts would give an arsonist a reason to light a match, start these fires. It ends up maybe giving him money or her money. And he's doing this at a time where obviously he just watched hundreds of homes burn in his neighborhoods, the ones that he represents. He announced this plan yesterday on X. We've got the write-up over at SeattleRed.com. And this comes after Senate Democrats actually sent a letter to federal regulators saying, hey, can you crack down on these kinds of contracts that are being done online? Prediction markets generally let users buy and sell these different yes or no contracts on real life events. And that includes apparently how large a fire can grow and when it'll be contained. So you can say, hey, in the Spokane complex fire, I'm going to bet, I don't know how they're framing it in all of these cases, but will the fire be contained by Friday? Something like that. And you can say yes or no. And this bill that Baumgartner is pushing goes further than what the Senate Democrats are asking for, which is just asking for a federal agency to get more involved. He's saying, no, let's just end this once and for all. We don't need a federal agency to warn people against this. Let's just ban it flat out. Let's just do it outright. Because he saw what happens to a community when 65,000 people have to be pulled from their homes so they don't die in an arson. He said, we've already had enough problems with arson in Eastern Washington. I'll be introducing legislation in Congress to ban prediction markets from taking wagers on wildfires or other events that could potentially financially incentivize bad actors to start fires or cause harm to win bets. Now, obviously, we've got in this case someone who has been arrested. The reporting has been, the police have said that Aaron Farinacci has admitted to starting the Old Trails fire. Prosecutors say he told detectives he spent 2 weeks planning the fire. He researched wind and humidity because he wanted to maximize the damage. This is what the court documents say. It also says he confessed to setting at least 25 other fires since July of 2025, four of them corroborated by detectives. And that included one that burned more than 1,200 acres. So this is a guy who certainly appears to be a scumbag, sick in the head. And the idea that maybe someone like him, and by the way, I'm not connecting him specifically to any of the prediction markets, but you can obviously see how someone might bet on something and then create the incident or make an event worse because you might make money off of it. The senators who were asking for an agency to get more involved, specifically the Commodity Futures Trading Commission chair they wrote the letter to, the senators do not include, by the way, notably, do not include Maria Cantwell or Patty Murray. These are senators from Oregon, California, New Mexico, Nevada, New Hampshire, Minnesota. But weirdly, no one from Washington signed it. And I don't know if I'm reading into it. I don't know why that might be. Could be totally reasonable for them for variety of reasons. But in their letter, they said offering bets on destructive wildfires threatens to minimize community suffering. Also, the rich and powerful can profit. See, that's a stupid comment. They're trying to make this about the wealthy who are trying to make money off of arson. There's zero evidence of the quote unquote wealthy doing this. The people who are on Kalshi and Polymarket, I'm sure, run the gamut of different socioeconomic backgrounds. But the uber wealthy or the wealthy that they're talking about, they're more in the stock market. So this is just a really stupid line. And I'm glad that Michael Baumgartner is going about this in a less partisan way. Why would they make this about partisan politics and the wealth? It's just so stupid. Or do they not understand Polymarket and Kalshi and all these? They're not intended for use solely by the uber wealthy. This is the whole point about this is you can put a dollar on something. Just so stupid. Now, Kalshi does not list wildfire contracts on its platform. It says it bans them because they do, in fact, create, in their view, these kind of perverse incentives. Polymarket, which is not overseen by the local or the federal authorities here, it runs offshore. They've defended this, telling CNN, and I don't understand this statement at all. People turn to the news for commentary and they come to Polymarket for information. While we are not blind to the risks, removing these markets does not prevent a tragedy, but makes the most accurate information less accessible to the people who need it most. That makes no sense. You're not getting information from the Poly Market the way that they're claiming. It's not like this is some news site that you go to get information. You can get information there, sure. But it's information that they're getting from news sites. Just so stupid. I don't know where this idea will ultimately land. It would seem that it could have and should have some wide bipartisan support. But everything that happens in D.C. moves very slowly. And anytime you're getting into the world of financial institutions or, you know, businesses that end up making money, just know that there are lots of dollars being spent behind the scenes to prevent any kind of, you know, restrictions on these kinds of industries. 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
1: What's trending? Travel.
0: In the least shocking news ever. And I mean that literally. Sound Transit just announced that they are delaying their West Seattle light rail extension yet again. This time they're pushing it to 2035, which would mean not only will it be 5 years overdue, 5 years past the date that was promised when SAPS decided to support the Sound Transit bill from, 2016? Not only does it mean it's not going to be built on time or even more over time, but obviously what happens when timelines get pushed back? What's the downside of that? Not just being disappointed you don't get the project. It gets way more expensive. Way more expensive. And of course, this is going to be way more expensive. $1 billion more than it used to be. And they'll blame, it's inflation. It's inflation. Some of it, sure, you can put on inflation, but that's not why it's so over budget. It's over budget because you're so delayed. Every year that goes by in which you don't start the project means you don't have the materials purchased. That's when inflation actually hits you. Had you made the purchase and started the project when you were supposed to years ago, before the inflationary boom, courtesy at first of COVID, had you done it earlier, this wouldn't have been an issue. Keep in mind that just a few months ago, they had told us at Sound Transit that it's going to be delayed in West Seattle to 2032, but yesterday afternoon, they announced that it's going to be now a projected opening date of 2035, which means really it's going to open in 2042. It's just so silly. Cuomo says earlier this year, Sound Transit identified a $35 billion budget shortfall. Shocking. In response, the agency conducted surveys and held several meetings about how it would still complete promised projects while dealing with the budget crisis. Since the spring, that's included uncertainty about the planned nearly 4 miles of track connecting West Seattle to SoTo. Now, remember, this is a big project, and Chris Sullivan's on the show today from her sister station to talk through some of the details. But this is not just a traditional light rail that's just on surface streets. This goes underneath the surface, so it's like a subway, but it also goes above on a bridge, and it's a standalone bridge that they're going to have to build. This is going to take a really long time. And, you know, they've been having the conversation of West Seattle and Ballard. This one makes more sense amongst the two, but frankly, we should be focusing not on Seattle at all. We should be focusing on Tacoma and Everett. I give a little bit of an edge to Everett. I feel bad for both. They keep getting promise. Not everyone supported this. One actually voted it down, and yet they've been paying for it. And yet they get nothing. They get absolutely nothing because the Sound Transit Board is made up of more voices that represent the Seattle area and generally King County than Snohomish and Pierce. So they're getting a raw deal because the Seattle voices are louder. It's undoubtedly true that they're louder. And I doubt that's going to change anytime soon. So the best you can hope for is that while this project is delayed, maybe Sound Transit does the right thing and starts breaking ground and extending their light rail system to the places that could use it more than Seattle, which already has its fair share. And I know that my friend Chris Sullivan will point out that West Seattle has already really good and plentiful bus service, and he's right. He's right. I like West Seattle as a destination in the context of getting more cars off the road in a meaningful way and getting our buses a little bit lighter. It is very difficult getting from West Seattle to downtown or to the airport or to Linwood right now, or to the east side. Like, people who don't want to be stuck in that traffic, I totally get. And that traffic is poorly, the infrastructure is poorly designed. So I'm with you on that. And again, it makes way more sense than Ballard, but it does not make more sense than Tacoma or Everett. 1-800-465-8770. You know what they need to do is get it to go not just to Everett, but go to Payne Field so we can avoid having to go to SeaTac Airport. Oh my God, I would kill for that. It's a Jason Rantz show. When we come back, we're going to dive into the latest polling. Not great news for Democrats in Minnesota. Rancho.
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0: Hey, it's Jason Rantz. Summer's here and everyone's on the road enjoying the outdoors. Chelan, Leavenworth, Westport, doesn't matter where you're headed, you're getting there on roads that are a construction nightmare right now. Lane closures, sudden stops on the freeway, detours that dump you into traffic you didn't expect. One second you're cruising, the next you're slamming the brakes because some dude ahead of you didn't see the cones in time. 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

0: a comedian, far leftist, reminds us how she doesn't understand anything about the issues she feigns her passion over. And don't forget, I will be on later today on the Laura Ingraham Show, Ingraham Angle, on Fox News, talking about Seattle. And then I'll be on Chris Cuomo later this evening as well. We'll have clips available on our Facebook page and our Instagram, YouTube, everything. Just follow Jason Rantz wherever it is you are on social media. I'm there. Just hit the follow button. There was, you know, a lot of folks very interested in the rise of Abdul al-Sayed, the far left progressive, though he pretends not to be a communist. He pretends to be a capitalist. He's not a capitalist. But it's interesting because I was on panels earlier this week on CNN and this race came up, and privately Democrats tell you Abdul al-Sayed has zero chance of winning the Senate in Michigan. Privately, that's what they say. Now, that doesn't mean that it's for certain, right? It doesn't mean that we should take it for granted that Mike Rogers, the congressman, ends up winning this and becoming a senator. We should not take it for granted. But, you know, all the polling suggests defeat for Abdul al-Sayed. Now, you can say, Jason, but the polling in that race was clearly wrong in his favor. Why would you say that it's wrong against him? Meaning, why would you assume that the polls show Mike Rogers winning as being more? Fair enough. I guess you have to look at what's going on in Michigan to really understand that a lot of this had to do with in the primary. The reason why the more quote-unquote moderate and the, you know, pro-Israel or the Zionist Haley Stevens ends up losing by a razor-thin margin is that the Arab population of Michigan, which is large in Michigan, voted in large numbers, and it almost all went to Abdul al-Sayed. But the moderates who voted with the other Democrats on in this race for Stevens, they're not going to just jump and go to Abdul al-Sayed. No one seems to believe that, including, again, the high-paid Democrat consultants who privately will be open and honest about this. But the data is what the data is, and our favorite data dweeb, Harry Enten from CNN, he pointed out that the independents are clearly breaking for Mike Rogers.
1: This is a real potential lifeline to Republicans who want to maintain control of the United States Senate, because Abdul al-Sayed is in trouble in Michigan. Take a look here. Michigan Senate, Rogers versus al-Sayed. Look at this. A new Fox News poll. Rogers is actually up by 4 points. He's up by 4 points. It's close, but a Republican is ahead in Michigan. And why? Why? What is going on? Look among independents. Rogers actually leads by five. This is extremely unusual, because across the political map, as I was looking at these different Fox News posts, I couldn't find another example where the Republican was actually leading among independents. And it turns out that candidate quality may in fact matter, at least in terms of how voters see it, because in this same poll, the Democratic candidate for governor was ahead. So this is unique to the Senate race, and it is quite a troubling result for Democrats and quite a heartening one for Republicans.
0: Of course. And again, he's an extremist. He holds crazy views. He tried to delete a lot of them online, but the reality is you can't just delete stuff online, not when you're running for office. Now, if you deleted it years ago and then you decide maybe you'll be able to get away with it. But he also pointed out that al-Sayed is much more unpopular than any other Democratic candidate around the country.
1: It is all about Abdul al-Sayed. He is a weak candidate, at least by the metrics that we normally look at. And you can just take a look here. Okay, the net favorability rating of the Dem Senate candidates across these northern battlegrounds. You'll notice there's only one candidate, Ren, one who has an unfavorable rating higher than his favorable rating, and it is significantly higher. Look how far underwater Abdul al-Sayed is. He is 13 points underwater under there in Lake Michigan. My goodness gracious. Troy Jackson in Maine, he's at plus one. You got Sherrod Brown at plus four in Ohio, and Josh Turek in Iowa way above there at plus 18 points. This is extremely unusual. Again, across the map, Democrats have done such a good job recruiting candidates who are well-liked by the voters. Again, I looked at all the Fox News polls. All the Democrats were above water except for Abdul al-Sayed, and he is 13 points underwater. This is all about Abdul al-Sayed being a weak candidate, at least in the minds of the voters.
0: Being a crazy candidate, which is what makes him weak, right? We learned this week that he is anti-football in Michigan. Oh, I wonder how that's going to go. And an election that's going to happen during football season, claiming that it's filled with toxic masculinity. But even pushing aside like the frivolous stuff, this is a guy who wants to seize public companies.
2: Are you in favor of public ownership models like the one Bernie introduced?
3: So
2: I want to actually take it a step further.
3: Okay.
2: I agree that we need public ownership, but I also agree that we need some system of public control.
3: Yeah.
2: Like, what is the point of democracy if it's not to protect us from existential risk?
0: What I think you mean is, what is the point of democracy if you can't use a communist style of the seizing of public companies? He's on this podcast called Head in the Office, but he also said he wants Medicare for all and for it to cover trans procedures.
2: Healthcare should be a choice made by a patient and their doctor. If that patient is under the age of 18, the parents as well, right? And I believe that Medicare for all should cover all healthcare.
3: Yeah.
4: Yeah.
2: Which is defined by what a patient needs in accordance with their doctor. So that includes reproductive rights,
3: mm-hmm.
2: right? That includes gender-affirming care.
0: Yeah. So he's talking about gender surgeries for minors and abortion for minors that would be paid for by the government, that you would pay for. And I'll give him credit at least for being honest about the cost of Medicare, maybe not in this podcast, but he was on one of the Sunday shows this past weekend saying that people's taxes would go up because we would have to pay for it. Now, of course, it would destroy the private insurance market, which Democrats sometimes say they want to do. Other times they pretend they don't want to. Well, if you like your doctor, you can keep your doctor, that kind of thing. If you like your insurance, you can keep it. No, this would completely kill private insurance. And of course, the whole concept of Medicare for all, when applied in other countries and put into their systems of just giving universal health care, doesn't work. It fails every single time. It is cost prohibitive. So this in Michigan is looking really good for Democrats, but for Republicans. It does not mean, however, that Republicans don't have to work really hard in Michigan. They're still going to have to work hard there. And they're going to have to work harder, it seems, in states that should be easy to win. Now, I don't buy into any polling that suggests Texas is up for grabs, while also acknowledging that Ken Paxton, who's running for Senate there, is a weak candidate. He's not a great candidate. I just still have a hard time believing that Texas can turn blue, given we've had a number of races in which we're told over and over and over again that this time Texas is turning blue. This time Beto O'Rourke is going to win, whether he's running for Senate or governor. This time we're going to get it. And that's what they're doing with James Tallarico, the state lawmaker who's a far left Democrat who's pretending that he's not. He's presenting as more moderate. He's not a moderate. But the problem, of course, is when you're running in a midterm election and your party has total control, history is not on your side. I'm not at the point where I'm thinking Ken Paxton is going to lose. It might be closer than people would want it to be. Sure. And, you know, it's possible we're now at a point where all elections are going to be pretty close, that there's no more, you know, phenomenon of just blowout elections, that we're beyond that now, based on low participation and the kinds of people who are participating. Maybe that's, I don't know.

0: concern being voiced about Ken Paxton, including to his face, because he does an interview on Newsmax. And the host was confronting him about whether he's going to do enough or be able to do enough to expose the radical nature of James Tallarico in time to win this election.
1: You'll remember I had a runoff that lasted till May 26th. On the 27th, I had $0 left to spend. So my opponent had 3 months. He didn't have a runoff. So he raised about $30 million from mostly California. If you go look at it, most of his money comes from out of state. And so we've been trying to build it up during the summer, which is challenging. But we're going to get there. And we're I think you're going to see things start popping potentially next week for us. And then they will build up as we get closer to the election. So it's just a matter of time. And once we have the resources, what you're talking about is going to happen. We are going to expose more of his record. And there's a lot to expose because every single thing that he was for during the primary and during the last 8 years as a state rep, now suddenly he's switching his positions. But he's on record with votes and with his words, and we're going to hold him accountable.
0: Well, you better start moving. Now, I said this, I think, last week. Republicans generally, even right now, don't normally pay attention to these elections. You got to get a little bit closer to, you know, the change of seasons, basically. There are families who are on vacation, taking advantage of the good weather. They're out. They're just not yet connected versus the activists, especially on the left, who are organized and activated. Not to make excuses for low turnout and not to presume that Republicans are all of a sudden going to turn things around. And I'm talking about more generally. I don't know if that's going to happen. But usually Republicans are a little bit late to get more organized. And so, you know, Ken Paxton does have some time, but he doesn't have a ton. And the criticism of Ken Paxton is that he's a lazy campaigner. It's not necessarily that he doesn't have the money to put out, and the money will come in, and you'll see the kinds of money getting spent by outside groups to ensure that James Tallarico is exposed for the crazy that he is, because we don't want to see half of Texas turn blue. We don't want to see that and then get stuck with James Tallarico for 6 years. We would rather have Ken Paxton. Now, again, I'm on record. As much as I don't like John Cornyn, he was a safer bet in Texas. Paxton is not the safe bet. But I do still think he ultimately wins. He does have to step up. But we also have to understand that we're running against a party that is not filled with just Democrats. The Democratic Party has opened up the tent so wide that they're allowing in non-Democrats who want to completely redo the power structure of the Democratic Party and change all of their policies. And there are people on the left, the leadership and others, who are fine with having this big tent party letting people in who want to destroy them because they think they're going to be able to control them once they get into power. That once they get into power, they're like, okay, then we'll deal with the crazies in our midst. I don't know if it's going to be that easy. In fact, I don't think it's going to be that easy anyway. But it seems like there's this confession in the way people like Adam Schiff, for example, who was doing the podcast with Politico's Dasha Burns, about how they talk about their party, basically saying, if we want to win elections, we have to be the Big Ten party. So in other words, our ideas are so unpopular, we have to allow people in who have extremist views more so than what we already hold if we're going to be in power. They don't have the mainstream ideas on their side. And so because they are, you know, pushing craziness like abolishing ICE, they need to build an even larger base because the average American doesn't identify with
2: them. Is this one Democratic Party right now? Like, what's going on, Senator?
3: It is one Democratic Party, and I think if we want to be in the majority, we're going to have to be a big tent party. I would much rather have that diversity in our party than have it outside the party.
0: I don't even really know what that means. Like, what I don't think he knows. In the context of him not acknowledging then that his party right now is just unpopular and you need the crazies to be, like, what if he says we need to be the Big Ten party? What are you now? Are you a small tent? Are you an average tent? What do you think about the Republicans? Because you can argue, I guess, if he wants that the Republican Party is more small tent. Well, they're in charge. They have control. They have total control. So how could you argue that you need to be big tent in order to win elections if you're up against a party that's little tent? I doubt he would say that the Republican Party is a big tent. And we're a big tent, but not so big that we let in

0: people who want to destroy the Republican Party. We don't let in socialists. And to the extent that we have anti-Semites on our side, and we have had anti-Semites on our side, we deal with them. We booted Thomas Massie. We booted Steve King. We booted Marjorie Taylor Greene. Right? I mean, we're making changes. We booted, not that she's an anti-Semite, but she's a lunatic, Nancy Mace. Like, we're booting these people. So we're actually doing what we're supposed to while maintaining a quote-unquote Big Tent party. I think we're a Big Tent in the context of, if you believe in our principles and values, we want you in our tent. We believe that our principles and values are mainstream. They are mainstream. We know that that's the case. I don't need to have this pure litmus test like progressives and communists need. I don't need you to agree with me 100% of the time. I'm totally okay if you agree with me 70% of the time. I'd prefer people closer to 100. But between someone at 70% and 0%, yeah, I'm taking the 70%. The Democrats are saying now, at least the mainstream ones, I don't need you to agree with me 100%. You just have to agree with me 0%, but vote for me. Okay, but you're handing over a whole lot of institutional power to these people who do believe the opposite, which is Democrats need to agree with me 100% of the time. That's what socialists believe. And they make your life hell and try to cancel you, and they go after you when you're not on their side. They created the litmus test. 1-800-465-8770 for your text. When we come back, Chelsea Handler, the comedian, if you want to call her that, made such a stupid comment in such a very aggressive way. It deserves at least a little bit more scrutiny than the media has given her. An unearthed clip on a podcast from just a few days ago makes the case. We'll explain when we come back on the Jason Rant Show.
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0: Jason Rantz Show. Dare I say, while I'm not a comedian, I am very funny. I'm a funny guy. Dare I also say, Chelsea Handler is a comedian and she is not funny at all. I've seen some of her stand-up work. I remember when she hosted a show on E! Remember that channel, E! Entertainment Daily? She's just not funny. Not even in the least. But people keep talking about her because she, like so many folks in Hollywood, have become outspoken in their political beliefs. And I, frankly, look, I don't care if you have a political belief that's different from my own. I presume almost everyone in Hollywood has views different from my own. And I like movies. I love movies. If I only went to movies starring people who agreed with me, I wouldn't get to go to the movies. I wouldn't get to watch anything on streaming. So I accept this. I'm okay with it. What bothers me is when someone's very outspoken, very passionate, maybe even influential, and yet they don't understand what it is they're talking about. And no one calls them out on it. So Chelsea Handler goes on the Kara Swisher podcast. Kara Swisher and Scott Galloway. Two folks who are very, very far to the left. And they met their match with Chelsea, who goes on. And in fairness, you know, she's talking about what would happen if Todd Blanche were to get the attorney general job. So this was right before or a few days before his AG approval on this past Saturday, right? So this was some point last week. But it doesn't matter if this was last week or within the last 2 years, because listen to what she says while talking about the dangers of getting a Todd Blanche as attorney general.
7: We're going to get Todd Blanche. He's going to be confirmed. And what's he's going to overturn Roe v. Wade. We're all sitting.
0: Wait, what?
7: He's going to overturn Roe v. Wade.
0: Okay, say that one more time.
7: He's going to overturn Roe v. Wade.
0: Okay. I'm not sure even what she was talking about. I have to assume she knows that Roe v. Wade was overturned years ago. And that, by the way, an attorney general can't overturn any legal case. That's not what they can challenge it, I guess. And I guess if Roe v. Wade wasn't already overturned, we could be charitable in how she talked about it and say Chelsea Handler believes that Attorney General Todd Blanche will try to challenge abortion access in this country. But so what is she talking about? Just assume for the sake of argument that this was a flub. And I believe, in fairness to her, I don't think she believes Roe v. Wade hasn't been overturned. So what in the world was she trying to say? Seriously, I honestly don't know what she's talking about. But on the topic of abortion, maybe they don't even have to make sense anymore, because all we know about them is that they hold really crazy views across the board. And that includes some of the people that we're supposed to pretend are moderate. Maura Healey, the governor in Massachusetts, she's a Democrat. And some people want to pretend that she's kind of more moderate, or at least maybe more classical liberal. No, she's a progressive. She's hardcore. And in just a really sick display, I think the optics of this are awful if you actually know what the bill Prioritizing Patient Access to Care Act does. When you look at this and realize that she signed this bill into law and people were smiling and applauding, but then you learn what it's about, it's just a really bad look. You know what this bill allows? It allows abortions up until the birth of a child. Up until the birth of a child. Healthcare workers get greater discretion in determining whether they get to perform an abortion later in pregnancy without the fear of facing any kind of legal penalty. Because before, third trimester abortion, unless it was about the child or the mother's life, could be punished I don't know if it was being punished. I don't know how often they were doing it. But we're told that this is all about, you know, mothers who are facing medical complications later in their pregnancy. But those positions or those protections already existed. What this is about is that they're adding, you know, I think like the mental health of a woman. So if a woman later in her pregnancy is starting to feel depressed and wants to blame it on the birth, and say, hey, you technically haven't given birth, so we'll go ahead and give you an abortion without now the fear of any sort of prosecution.
6: The law that I sign is against the context of the moment that we're in and the time in this country.
0: You can blame Trump.
6: We know that protecting abortion access and reproductive health care has been under fire.
0: It's been under fire. I mean, someone needs to talk to Chelsea Handler. I mean, maybe Maura Healey and Chelsea Handler can get together and stop Attorney General Todd Blanche from overturning Roe v. Wade. Dumb dumbs. 1-800-465-8770 for your text. 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
8: is on the way. I'm Lisa Lucera, Fox News. President Trump is downplaying worries about months-long deployments for U.S. warships while also acknowledging another aircraft carrier is heading to the Middle East.
17: The USS Abraham Lincoln will soon be relieved amid growing concerns from some Navy families and lawmakers about morale on the warship.
18: That ship is moving right now, or very shortly, and it's being replaced with another very similar ship.
17: The Lincoln has been at sea for 9 months, first deployed in the Pacific before sailing to the Middle East ahead of the war with Iran. Asked if he's worried about the length of deployments, President Trump told reporters,
18: No. Not nearly long enough.
17: Pentagon officials have characterized some reporting about conditions aboard the Lincoln as misrepresented.
8: Fox's Jared Halpern at the White House, while delivering a speech on New York's Long Island, the president said he won't apologize for higher gas prices.
19: You just have to remember that what we're doing is a great service for the world, not only for ourselves, for the world, and we're really doing a great job.
8: This, as Democrats say, the main concern as we head into the midterms is affordability. Luigi Mangione has pled guilty to federal stalking charges in the killing of United Healthcare CEO Brian Thompson.
20: Mangione read from a statement expressing no remorse, admitting, quote, before traveling to New York, I used a 3D printer to make part of a gun. On the morning of December 4, 2024, I shot Mr. Thompson in Manhattan and he died. I knew what I was doing was illegal.
8: Fox's Brian Yenis had been had in federal court. Mangione faces life in prison on the federal charges as his lawyers are now seeking to dismiss the state case against him on double jeopardy grounds. He's pled not guilty on state murder charges. A 41-year-old woman from Kentucky in custody after authorities say she vandalized the World War II memorial in Washington, D.C. using red paint. 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
2: To Will Cain Country, I'm Will Cain, and today is a best of show. Strong conversation, sharp moments, and topics that actually broke through the daily churn. It's a good look at what we do here and why you listen. Let's start. Quest was a company founded in 2010 by several men, one of whom was Tom Bilyeu. It was sold some less than a decade later for $1 billion. Since that time, Tom Bilyeu has built a media empire, Impact Theory. He's got 500 million views on YouTube, over 4.5 million subscribers, and he delves not just into personal nutrition, but he delves into the big questions. The big questions like those about AI and those in the political landscape, like the capture of Nicolas Maduro, Venezuela. And I'm sure, given time, what's happening culturally in America, as we watch what I think, and we'll talk about a little bit later in the show, the beginning, perhaps, of a revolution, an insurrection in Minnesota. But first, let's get into the countdown, 900 days until the end of capitalism, with Tom Bilyeu. Tom, good to have you on Will Cain Country. What's up?
3: It's good to be here, man. Thanks for having me. Yeah, there's a lot going on.
2: There is, and I've noticed you break a lot of this down in depth, and, you know, with big thoughts on your YouTube channel and in your company, Impact Theory. But I want to start with a video that I saw that you posted, you know, maybe a month ago, and it really, really caught my attention. The headline read, 900 days, countdown, 900 days until the end of capitalism. Tell us what you mean, and why did you put such a specific number on this? We all fear, or some of us alternatively might be excited about what is going to come in this revolution of AI, but why 900 days?
3: So the 900 days is really about how rapidly is the technology advancing? At what point will AI be better than us at everything? And that is, let's call it, sometimes I think it's an aggressive number of days. Sometimes I'm not sure we're going to make it 900 days. So, but that really does come down to just when will the technology actually cross the ability to outperform humans on every task? It is going to happen. There's no sign right now that there'll be an asymptote of intelligence. So as of right now, we have no reason to believe that you can't keep making AI smarter and smarter by building larger and larger data centers with more and more efficient algorithms. And so until we hit some sort of ceiling that we cannot yet see coming, there's just no reason to believe that it's not going to keep going. So when you carry that out, it ends up being on a pretty rapid timeline that you will get to the point where AI will be able to lower the cost of energy so profoundly, lower the cost of labor effectively to zero because of the reduction in energy cost, that you are post-scarcity, that you're moving beyond what we think of as capitalism right now, which is really about identifying the right price for scarce goods. So if AI doesn't asymptote, so it doesn't hit a ceiling, and it continues at the rate of progress that it's on right now, it rough swag, you're looking at somewhere in the neighborhood of 900 days where the system as we recognize it today will begin to break apart so meaningfully that you could call it the end of capitalism. Now, there's enough question marks in there that people should not be, you're not going to find me out on my doorstep selling everything I own because I'm so convinced that I'm right about that number of days. But it gives you direction of travel.
2: 3 years. The scarcity that you talk about in the video, which I've watched, is the scarcity of labor. That much of our economic value as individuals are as contributing members of an economy, and at its base, it is us and our labor that is the scarce resource. And AI is replacing so much of what we do and making labor less scarce, thus making us less valuable. You talk about in there that outside of, and I think I'm directly quoting you to some extent, outside of love and religion, your economic value is how we have structured our lives. It's how we structure our day. It's what we get up and do. It's how we provide for our families. So what do we do? What do we do as human beings if we don't have any value in terms of labor?
3: Yeah, this is going to be the fundamental question that we will have to answer sometime, like you said, if, call it 5 to 10 years. Humans are going to be struggling with this incredibly profoundly. I'm going to give you an answer, but I actually think it's going to be wildly disruptive. I think this is going to be problematic on the level of the book A Brave New World. So this is, I'm going to make it sound easy. It will not be. But there are going to be four paths before us. Humans are all about meaning and purpose. Like when you think about it, whether you think God bestowed us with this or you think evolution gave it to us, it doesn't matter. We have it. And the thing that gets us to get up, move, to face the dangers of the world in order to secure resources, to make sure that we can have a family and raise them so that they can then have a family and raise them, you get locked into things like ambition. And that ambition needs an engine. That engine is meaning and purpose. So many people do it for their families. So they're going to immediately recognize, oh, yeah, I go work really hard so that I can provide a better life for my kids, right? Nice, easy, simple way to think about it. Okay, well, what happens when AI is better than you at everything? You no longer need to work to provide for yourself or your family. Now all of the things that God, evolution, whatever, gave us to optimize our behavior, it goes away. And people are going to have a profound sense of dis-ease because it's, why am I doing this? This is like when somebody spends their whole life working to win the Super Bowl, they win the Super Bowl, and then they're depressed. The reason they're depressed is because they've done the thing. And so now when they look at their life before them, there's no more meaning and purpose. They don't have that target that they're aiming at. So people are going to have to find a way to say, I don't need to do anything, but I'm going to do something, and I'm going to imbue that something with a profound sense of meaning. And so I think that that's going to break us into four avenues. So there are going to be four things that people will naturally pursue just based on the way the human mind is architected. Thing number one is going to be what I'll call the new Amish. So you're going to have people that reject technology. If you've ever read Dune, the opening of Dune is, you shall not make an intelligence in the likeness of the human mind. It's just people realize we did this to ourselves. We have created this glut of meaning and purpose. And I hate to say it, but this was the Unabomber's manifesto, which was basically, we're getting rid of all those sweet spot problems where humans are able to express their humanness and getting to the point where they're able to solve these difficult but not impossible challenges. And so it gives them this just optimal zone of, I'm able to improve myself. I have meaning and purpose in the pursuit of solving these problems. So those things all go away. They're going to realize we did this to ourselves, and they're going to go off the grid, and they're going to live an entirely human existence. And you can already feel this with the people that are just wholesale rejecting AI. Okay, cool. So path number one, the new Amish. Path number two is going to be, I want to do life on hard mode. So these are going to be people that go to Mars and the like. So they're going to be the new adventurers, the new explorers. We really are opening up a new frontier in space. It will have a massive death rate. But we also know that when the new world was discovered, people did the same thing. Coming to America in like the 1600s, it was like an 80% death rate in the first year. And yet people still did it. So you'll have people that choose that path. The third path is my least favorite, and that is A Brave New World, which is just drugs and hedonism. And there will be people that go live that lifestyle. And then the fourth one, which is the one that I identify most with, is building and existing inside of virtual worlds. Long story, we can get into it if you want, but just know that there is going to be, given that for technology to rob us of meaning and purpose, it will have made the creation of virtual worlds very simple. So those will exist in abundance. They will be incredibly compelling, and you will see an interface between human biology and these virtual worlds such that the experiences become so compelling that you can reintroduce that challenge that we so hunger for in a gamified way. Now, for some people, that's going to sound completely dystopian. I totally get that. But that one speaks to me. But those are the four paths that I see before us. But the punchline of all of them is, you must either abandon meaning and purpose and go do drugs and have meaningless sex, or you're going to have to insert meaning and purpose through one of the other three means.
6: You inserted pop culture visuals for a couple of those. You referenced A Brave New World. I'm curious on the fourth path, building and creating and participating in a virtual world. Do you see that akin to another pop culture reference, The Matrix?
3: Of course. I think that The Matrix is such an extraordinary metaphor for the human existence that it is, for me, it's arguably the most important piece of pop culture that I've ever encountered in terms of it. You know, I encountered that when in my early 20s. So it gave me a way to think about my own mind that, oh, I get it. The believing that I can do this is the most important thing here. And then once I believe I can do it, then my actions will follow my beliefs. So you're never going to accomplish a goal you don't believe that you can accomplish. Now, the other side of the Matrix, which is probably more what you're referring to here, which is that you can get trapped inside of it. To me, the key takeaway from the Matrix is once you're awake inside of the Matrix, meaning once you know this is a virtual world, then it simply gives you the opportunity to, let's round it to something akin of like, oh, I can become almost superhuman and I can really take this human ability to adapt, to grow and get better, what I call the only belief that matters. The only belief that matters is that if I put time and energy into getting better at something, I will actually get better. And so that's why when I think about this as a solution to meaning and purpose, I'm saying life actually needs to be difficult for it to be rewarding. And so when you're awake inside of the Matrix, suddenly it becomes a thing that you can win at, that you can play to an end state that I call fulfillment, where it's not about getting rich or famous. It's about understanding that helping yourself and others in service of a noble goal by overcoming difficulties and improving yourself is the most long-term stable and pleasurable psychological state that you can be in. So being asleep in the Matrix is a nightmare. That's where most people spend their lives, whether that's just a metaphor or in this future that I'm imagining a reality. Being asleep, terrible. But being awake is an extraordinary opportunity.
6: I'm tempted to think about this conversation in the context of my sons. I have two teenage sons. But with the acknowledgement, just for the moment, that you're correct, that the countdown is 900 days, this is actually the path that I will have to choose, not just my sons. I will have to choose one of these four paths within my lifetime, which is not just extremely possible, but probable. I would like to think, without having thought about this at a deeper level, I would choose option two, to choose life in hard mode, that even with the risk associated of living life on the frontier, there's more fulfillment in the reality of that frontier. I'm a little surprised by your choice of number four, because the lesson for me from the Matrix is really, what is reality? So even if you're aware you're in an alternate or false reality, that doesn't mean you're not living in that false reality. You could be a superhero in your vision of the Matrix, but in the objective reality, again, this is a philosophical conversation, Tom, that I didn't expect to go down, but it presumes the existence of an objective reality. And I do accept that there is such thing as objective reality, that we don't all simply live in our little skull-sized kingdoms. And I see that fourth option as posited against objective reality. And let's just stick with the Matrix. So you're a hero. Awesome. You have superhuman powers. If you envision it, you can do it. But only because it is virtual. Meanwhile, in objective reality, you're a battery in a pod wasting away as a physical human being.
3: Yes. So, okay, there's two ways to go down. I will briefly dip my toe into each, and then as the leader of this conversation, you can decide if there's more in either of them. So toe dip number one is, yeah, heard. I totally get that. And I think a lot of people are going to choose what you're choosing. And this is anything that is artificial is just wholly uninteresting. And you get into what I call frame of reference. So we all have a frame of reference. We are all blind to our frame of reference. The frame of reference is made up of our biology. It's made up of our beliefs and our values, to simplify it. Your frame of reference controls not only what you look at, but what you see. So super powerful, controls the quality of your life. You want to change it, then you're going to have a hard time changing your biology, but there's certainly certain elements that you can do there. But for the most part, that's about changing your beliefs and values.
6: We'll take a quick break. More of this Best of Will Cain Country coming up.
7: More Will Cain next.
6: Did you hear that? Listen very carefully. That's my phone. 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
2: Welcome back to this best of edition of Will Kane Country. We're still hanging out with Tom Bilyeu, who is the founder of Impact Theory and Quest Nutrition. I don't debate that human perception defines subjective reality, but what you have done is basically, and you have hearkened, and I'm having a fun conversation, Tom, this isn't antagonistic, but you have essentially marshaled science to suggest to me that there is no such thing as objective reality. And we can do a really simple test on this that everyone's familiar with. If a tree falls in the forest, doesn't make a sound. It doesn't require a human's observation of that sound to know that a sound exists if that tree falls. So maybe subjectively it made no sound, but we know objectively, and I hear you marshaling science to suggest that it made no sound if no one's there, seems to fly in the face of the idea that we share any objective reality.
3: Yes, all true. So science is, I think, grappling with trying to understand what's going on. To be clear, science does not understand physics yet, not all the way. So I am the last person to tell you I understand what's going on. I certainly do not. But when you look at what is the metaphor that probably closely matches our understanding of it today, which will change, obviously. But the metaphor that most closely matches what we see today is that we are living inside of a simulation. And this is why that simulation theory is growing, is right now you can't use the mathematics or any of the things that we've been able to do from an actual test perspective, experiments that we've actually run to disprove it. Doesn't mean that it's true. Over time, who knows what we end up discovering. But right now, we don't have the ability to disprove that that's true. And if you start running the math of, I'll try to do this very quickly, but if you start running the math of, okay, obviously humans are trying to make a simulation of Earth right now. So if we grant that over some period of time, could be 10,000 years, but over some period of time, artificial intelligence will grow to the point that we can simulate a universe. Okay, well, if that's true, now you get into a math problem of, if that's true, there will be essentially an infinite number of simulations within a simulation. Because if you build a simulation of the real world and the real world would create a simulation, then the simulation of the real world would build a simulation, would build a simulation, would build a simulation, would build a simulation, so on and so forth. So just mathematically, the odds here in base reality are effectively zero. Now, none of that really matters to me. And so getting lost in all of that is not super useful. For me, what I do is I just step back and go, okay, cool, thought experiment. I'm in a body. So whether it's a simulated body or not, it's completely irrelevant to me. I've lived my entire life in this body. So I'm going to continue to experience life in this body. So whether that's simulated biology or real biology just does not matter. And so I always get sad when people get hung up on the, but no, what is literally true? It's like, I for one don't care what's literally true. I care what's experientially true. And what's experientially true is meaning and purpose matter a lot. And everyone is going to have to contend with that. And so when I lay out the four options, I'm not expecting people to run down the path with me of developing a frame of reference that's like, it doesn't matter if this is simulated or not. What matters is that I'm essentially doing the things, struggling nobly for an honorable goal so that I can contribute to myself and others, right? That's fulfillment. So I'm going to do those things to make sure that I feel self-respect, that I feel good about myself, that I feel like I'm contributing. All of those things matter.
2: Don't go anywhere. Back in just a moment with more of this best of edition of Will Kane Country.
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0: Will Kane Country. We're still hanging out with Tom Bilyeu, who is the founder of Impact Theory and Quest Nutrition. One more question on this that you and your four paths that you said that caught my attention. So we talked about that labor becomes no longer scarce, and therefore we don't need to work. But you also seem to imply that we won't need for resources. Do you see, on one hand, AI destroying our sense of purpose if it is defined in work, but on another hand, providing for us in some way the basic necessities of life?
1: Yes, I think we are going to have to contend with both of those factors. Because if you just say AI is going to destroy the way that the vast majority of humans get their meaning and purpose today, and meaning and purpose is arguably the most important foundation of your life, AI is going to erode that, then people are going to say, okay, hold on, don't do this. But because of game theory, you're not going to be able to stop it. So for people that aren't familiar with game theory says any technology that promises an advantage will be developed regardless of the cost. And just like we develop nuclear weapons, despite the fact when they tested the first one, they knew that there was a non-zero chance that they would ignite the entire atmosphere and kill everyone. But they did it anyway because it promised an advantage. So AI is the same way. If you can get super intelligence before anybody else, you win everything. You can control everyone. Now, there's a very potent argument to be made that you lose control of the super intelligence, and we'll set that aside for now. So you're in this position where you've got a thing that is going to undermine your meaning and purpose, and you're going to have to contend with that in some way. And it is going to be developed, whether by you or someone else. And so what do you do with that? Now, because it's being developed, I really want people to pay attention to what a world of abundance actually looks like, because we're arguing over a lot of this stuff right now. We're arguing over the catastrophic consequences of some people having access to needed things and other people not having access. What I'm saying is AI makes that go away. So now everybody has access to what they need. It will not solve the psychological problem, and you will still have all the conflict and all of that. And you will rapidly see that struggling for resources was simply one of the things that allowed people to derive meaning and purpose. But the meaning and purpose game is really the underlying engine of human action.
0: But to make this tangible, I don't know, I think you probably have children, Tom. I have children. But again, I think that's almost a cope, talking about our children, because we're talking about a short timeline here. If we don't work, you're suggesting we will also have some basic level of sustenance, whatever that may be. All the things that we struggle for today. I got to pay my mortgage. I got to go to the grocery store. I've got to pay for health care. Now, if you don't have a job, those things become very pronounced. So politicians have debates about whether or not, you know, universal basic income. The government should give somebody some baseline level of income to cover those needs. If a significant percentage of our population is not working, and I'm not talking about 10% unemployment. I'm talking about 50% unemployment, 60% unemployment. Are you saying AI is going to answer those questions as well? Like, you're right. We fight about healthcare. AI is going to solve healthcare, and it's not going to be a scarce resource. AI is going to solve housing, and it's not going to be a scarce resource.
1: Yes, all true. So let's walk through how that would really look. So one of the fundamental things, you actually used a phrase I never hear anybody use, and it's so brilliant. We are economic units. Once people understand that the architecture of the human mind, the architecture of the human experience, the architecture of human society, for sure, is all around us as economic units. What does that mean? It means that we all go, man, I really want to eat today, but damn, like a bunch of my village starved to death last winter, and partly because I suck at going and getting the resources, but Sally is really dope at that, and Timmy is really good at the hunt, and so it'd be way cooler if I could stay and make the clothes that they can wear to be warm because I'm good at that, and then they go do their thing, but we can't because I can't be bartering all the time for everything. It's just too painful. And so every civilization ever has come up with an abstraction that we call money. So That is how we become economic units. It's not a thing that's imposed top down. This is a thing that comes up from the bottom because we are all good at different things. We all want to specialize. And so we find this way to capture the value of our individual time. And the better we are at something that matters, the more economic units we get for that. Okay, so when you put it into that framework, here's what happens with AI. AI goes, oh, the reason things are expensive for you is because of energy costs. For you to go hunting, you need to eat something, and the acquisition of that thing that you're going to eat takes a lot of people to coordinate and all that, or in modern terms to build, you know, these gigantic farms and industrial process, all of this. It takes a lot of energy. So if I can drive energy costs down, then I drive overall costs down. Energy costs is like the bedrock of how expensive things are in your society. So if you drive the cost of energy down, then everything gets cheaper. Okay, so now what do we think is going to happen with AI? We already know that the sun emits enough energy every day to like do something like 30 times the amount of energy that we need every single day. I think it's way more than that, but just to be conservative. The problem is we don't have the knowledge yet in solar power to capture that energy efficiently enough. But AI will be able to solve that. It doesn't violate the laws of physics for us to be able to capture that. So assuming that AI can learn the laws of physics, then it will be able to get to the point where it can capture a far more meaningful amount of solar energy. We're already, even without AI, making massive progress every year. So just that, and that certainly isn't the only thing that AI will do for energy, but just that alone is going to drive energy costs to near zero. Now, once energy costs are near zero, you begin assembling robots for near zero, because you can begin to extract the minerals and things that you need to put them together. And then once you have that first generation of robots, which you will obviously need human cooperation to build, but once you have that first

0: assemble the next generation of robots. If we have dropped energy costs to near zero, you now have labor costs that are near zero because robots eat sunlight for food. So if you're capturing all of the sunlight or enough to cover all of your energy costs, then your energy costs go to zero. And you apply that energy towards building autonomous robots that build whatever it is that you need. Now, of course, there are many steps between where we are now and being able to pull that off. And things tend to take longer than any of us expect. And all of that is true. The right thing to think about is, but are we on that trajectory now? And I would say from a direction of travel perspective, it is self-evident that we're on that path already. And it's just a question of how soon do we get there? And given how rapidly AI is getting more intelligent, I think it just clocked in at like 140 IQ or something like that. So it's already way above average. And as that continues to go, you're going to see change happen more and more rapidly.
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5: Hey, it's Jason Rantz. Summer's here and everyone's on the road enjoying the outdoors. Chelan, Leavenworth, Westport. Doesn't matter where you're headed, you're getting there on roads that are a construction nightmare right now. Lane closures, sudden stops on the freeway, detours that dump you into traffic you didn't expect. One second you're cruising, the next you're slamming the brakes because some dude ahead of you didn't see the cones in time. 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
2: Welcome back to this best of edition of Will Kane Country. We're still hanging out with Tom Bilyeu, who is the founder of Impact Theory and Quest Nutrition. Tom, in your simulation, not my simulation, presuming we've already had fractured simulations, you made a bunch of money in Quest, with Quest. Now, I believe we're close to the same age. You might be a year or so younger than me, so I just doing the math. I think you started Quest in 2010, putting it at about 35, 34 years old. Quest was a really rapid success. I read 57,000%, I believe, revenue growth in 3 years. Was it an overnight success? You were 34, 35. I imagine that wasn't the first project or the first job. And by the way, I have contributed to the bottom line. I have bought Quest. I think there's probably some Quest chips, which I know you're no longer in it. But there's some Quest chips in my closet. I don't know if Robert F. Kennedy approves or not, but I think there are some. Was it an overnight success, Tom?
3: We used to joke it was an overnight success 12 years in the making. So, yes, we had multiple companies before that and one really core one. And so it took a very long time for us to learn everything that we needed to learn about business, for a thing that we were pursuing to line up with the timing of what was happening in the world. You know, for better or worse, so much of business success really is about getting the timing right. And we just really got the timing right. I won't even say we got the timing right because we're super geniuses. It was really, Quest was born out of frustration. So I'd gone in and quit our previous company. And the guys that were my partners at the time were like, hey, hold on, what would need to be true for us to keep working together? And I was like, I'm just so unhappy going back to meaning and purpose. And so I was like, well, whatever we do, I need to be passionate about. I need to be able to be myself. Now we would say authentic. You know, I want to build something community-based where I can be authentic all day. And this was before social media was called social media. And I gave my partners a big presentation on what we would now call social media marketing, influencer marketing. And I said, look, this is what I think we should do. And this is all right as the world is waking up to the fact that sugar is the problem. So we made a product that tasted like it had sugar, but didn't, before anybody really realized that was what you needed to do. We were doing social media marketing before anybody knew what it was. We were using influencers before they were called influencers. And so we just got all the timing right, but we got it right because we were so fed up with just chasing money and trying to be like typical business guys. And so it was like, we didn't know if this was going to work. We just knew we could be passionate about it, show up every day and fight for it. For me, it was about my mom and my sister. I'd grown up in a morbidly obese family, and I wanted to make food that they could choose based on taste. And then we were doing the hard work of making sure that it was actually good for them. And so we found that, this is something I teach to entrepreneurs now, you're not trying to find an easy path forward. You are trying to find the hard, because that's going to be the thing that's the moat that's keeping other people out. And one of the hard things for us to build what we built was that there wasn't any manufacturing equipment that could make a bar that tasted like it had sugar, but didn't, for reasons that would probably bore your audience to tears. But we figured that out and had to engineer our own equipment. We couldn't go buy it off the shelf. We had to engineer our own equipment. And that allowed us to take advantage of an opportunity that everybody else, when they hit that hard thing, they weren't willing to push in and really do that.
2: Having started that company and now Impact Theory, I see on your very successful YouTube channel, you're also talking about current events. A moment ago, you said that energy is the bedrock. Energy is the bedrock of the economy. As energy becomes cheaper, then robotics and AI become more probable and possible, bringing down the cost of everything. Do you see, and it's really hard to back into this conversation, Tom, after having just had a big conversation about whether or not we're all living in a simulation, but do you see the economic benefit here?
3: Yeah, you have to look at this in a timeline perspective. So if you look at this in the short term, yeah, probably a lot of upside. If you look at this in the long term, you further alienate your allies, you push people deeply away from the US dollar. The petrodollar is already starting to break up. So it's one of those, we're going to have to see how this plays out. You had to do something about China. You cannot let China have footholds in your hemisphere. That I think is when you recontextualize all of this, not as about drugs or even like deeply about oil, though oil is a very, very real part of this. But you look at it as Thucydides' trap, which if people haven't heard that, so the last 16 times that a declining empire collided with a rising empire, like the U.S. as the declining empire, China as the rising empire, 12 times of those 16 times, so 75%, war was the result. So you cannot look at the setup that we have right now and think anything other than we at least have to be prepared for war.
2: Don't go anywhere. Back in just a moment with more of this best of edition of Will Cain Country.
0: More Will Cain next.
2: Did you hear that? Listen very carefully. That's my phone. 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

0: Welcome back to Will Cain Country. We're still hanging out with Tom Bilyeu, who is the founder of Impact Theory and Quest Nutrition.
1: So the world is moving away from the dollar and have been for decades. So someone somewhere thinks, not a bad idea to get out from under the U.S. dollar. Why do you think that won't continue apace? And do you think that the move in Venezuela is neutral to that movement? Better for us in that way, that meaning fewer people will move away from the dollar, or do you think it will accelerate the move away from the dollar?
0: Well, okay, I don't think that decline that you describe, while significant, is dramatic over the arc that you just painted over several decades. I think it also doesn't suggest a flood into the yuan. I don't know the numbers on the yuan off the top of my head, but we've seen the rise of crypto. There was an attempt at one time to see this rise of the BRICS as well. But I think over the long arc, the world bends towards stability and safety, risk aversion. And I think that this is where domestic politics becomes so important, that we are the most stable. We are simply the most stable civilization and most successful civilization on Earth. China is a bit like a high flyer during the tech bubble. It's attractive, and what people want to see that tomorrow will be a brighter day for China, but that takes a lot of risk tolerance and belief of a sunny tomorrow for China when that population does not suggest you can bank on stability. Part of that stability, again, domestic politics becomes really important. Are we a declining empire domestically? Are we on the verge of chaos? We've got a story in Minnesota today that continues to show the fracture inside of America. But outside of our borders, I think strength is stability. So taking Venezuela, we'll use that phrase loosely, taking Venezuela, is strength. Strength is stability. I'm curious how this is going to play out with the whole Greenland deal. Donald Trump said today that his goal for next year, 2027 budget, is $1.5 trillion. In military spending, up from 900 right now. So I think he sees the world somewhat, as you just described it as well, prepare for the worst. And I think all of that bends the arc towards the safe haven being the United States. It's not a guaranteed bet, mostly because of domestic issues, not international issues.
1: Yeah. I'll give you my perspective, but for anybody that's encountering me for the first time, the core of my identity is that I recognize I do not see the future clearly. I'm going to routinely be surprised. And so all I care about is identifying the right answer as fast as humanly possible. I'm just not afraid to put a mile marker and say, well, here's how I'm thinking about it today. The way that I'm thinking about it today is that we are doing untold damage to our international reputation. Whether that's right or wrong is irrelevant. So even if you think, yeah, Tom, sure, we're doing damage to our reputation with Europe, but Europe has become unhinged. We have to decouple. Okay, great. But we're still doing damage to our reputation with Europe by saying we are getting Greenland no matter what. We do damage to our reputation as being a place of stability when we put all the sanctions on Russia, when we go and kidnap a horrible dictator, but nonetheless go in and kidnap a horrible dictator from his country. Other countries go, if I am in some way useful to the United States, they could turn on me at any time if they deem it to be advantageous to them. Now, I'm a big believer. America should be doing something, a lot of somethings, to protect their position as completely owning and dominating the Western Hemisphere, 1,000%. I do not think we should go quietly into that good night. I think that we need to refine our conviction as a nation and say there is a reason that for the last 250 years, we have been the rising superpower, and we are going to stop doing the things that we know make for the fall of every empire before us. They have all fallen for the same reasons, and we're doing the same thing. So we have to balance our budget. So until I see us balance our budget, I will say that we are on the decline, that you don't have to look any further. You can, and you will certainly find more things. But as long as your budget is not balanced, you are stealing from your populace, you are weakening yourself, and at the same time, you're doing right cowboy moves internationally, which I believe is going to accelerate the move away from the dollar. Will not happen overnight, but it will continue to accelerate. And if you don't have a market for your debt, and this is where people do not understand, America monetizes debt. Like, that is the vast majority of our economy. And if you don't understand that monetizing your debt weakens you every day, then you're going to be very surprised when we get into a situation where, I mean, just to run one quick scenario, Japan's long-term rates go too high and we stop being able to get Japan, which has been propping up the global economy for a very long time. That stops working. Enough people go, I'd rather have gold-backed deals, or even just buy oil in a basket of currencies and not be trapped just to the dollar. And so by doing that, there's just less demand for your debt, which means the only way to cover your interest payments and your unbalanced budget is to print money, which is inflationary. And now you just get into a flywheel. Do I think it's going to happen overnight? Obviously not. But do I think that this puts us in an increasingly weakened position? Yes. And Americans right now, at least half, do not believe in themselves. They do not believe that we should be as strong as humanly possible. They actively want to see us weakened because they do not understand what it looks like when a different bully arrives and starts slapping you around.
0: That wraps up today's Best of Will Kane Country. 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
5: A court confession. I'm Lisa Lucera, Fox News. As Luigi Mangione pled guilty to federal stalking charges in the killing of a healthcare executive on a Manhattan street in December 2024.
6: Luigi Mangione admitted in court to using a ruse to find out where UnitedHealthcare CEO Brian Thompson would be, and says he went to Manhattan with the intention to shoot him. Jamie McDonald, U.S. Attorney for the Southern District of New York, says his office will seek a sentence of life in prison.
7: This was not a spontaneous act of violence. It was deliberate, calculated, and premeditated.
6: Mangione's attorney, Karen Agnifilo, is now seeking to have the New York State case against her client thrown out.
8: We just filed our motion in state court explaining why the state charges must be dismissed under New York's double jeopardy protections.
6: Federal sentencing is set for December 18th.
5: Fox's Tanya J. Powers in New York City. A 41-year-old woman from Kentucky under arrest after authorities say she vandalized the World War II memorial using red paint. If convicted, Melissa Ferris faces up to 10 years in prison and $250,000 in fines. A midterm election pitch from President Trump highlighting lower crime rates.
9: The president traveled to his home state, New York, to rally with law enforcement on Long Island.
10: We ended the war on police, and we declared a very strong war on crime.
9: President Trump is touting new statistics from the FBI showing last year had the single largest year-to-year drop in violent crime since FBI records began in 1936.
5: Fox's Jared Halpern at the White House. The FBI statistics show crime rates have gone down following a surge during the pandemic. The president claims the plummeting crime rate is due to his border policy and sending the National Guard into some cities. The Army has temporarily stopped all Apache helicopter training flights after the deadly crash in Texas that killed two service members. 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
20: Breaking news to start, Luigi Mangione pleading guilty to federal charges in New York. We have breaking news on this case of the vigilante CEO killer. And later this hour, legal analyst Danny Savalos from NBC News will help us break it all down. What does this mean for the state case? We'll ask Danny later in the show. North Korea threatening a strong response to upcoming joint U.S. and South Korean military exercises. The allies described the drills as defensive, but Pyongyang calls them preparations for war. The United States is urging Israeli Prime Minister Benjamin Netanyahu to condemn militant settlers accused of surrounding Palestinian homes and cutting off water and power in the West Bank. Talk about that later in the show. Lots of news today. It's Friday, August the 14th. I'm Scott Jennings, broadcasting for Salem and coming to you live from Louisville, Kentucky. On this day, 1945, after 6 years of war and nearly 4 years of American bloodshed in the Pacific, the news finally came. Japan had surrendered. President Harry Truman stepped before reporters at the White House and announced that the most destructive war in human history was ending. Cut three.
21: This afternoon, a message from the Japanese government in reply to the message forwarded to that government by the Secretary of State on August 11th, I deem this reply a full acceptance of the Potsdam Declaration which specifies the unconditional surrender of Japan. In the reply, there is no qualification. Arrangements are now being made for the formal signing of the surrender terms at the earliest possible moment.
1: Across America, the sounds of church bells and factory whistles pierce the air. Strangers embraced one another in the streets, in Times Square. A sailor kissed a nurse. An unforgettable photograph that captured the joy of a nation suddenly at peace. But in Japan, the surrender news came in a voice the citizens of that nation had never heard. Emperor Hirohito, treated almost like a deity, addressed his people by radio, speaking in a formal, almost mysterious language. He never actually used the word surrender. Instead, he said Japan had decided to endure the unendurable. Hear what that sounded like. Cut four. The formal documents would be signed aboard the USS Missouri in September, but for millions of Americans, this was the moment World War II ended. Victory over Japan, announced on this day, August 14th, 1945. All right, let's get to the news today, and it is breaking news, a major development in this story that's captivated the nation. Luigi Mangione has pleaded guilty in federal court and admitted to killing United Healthcare CEO Brian Thompson. Mangione told the judge, he said it plainly, quote, "I shot Mr. Thompson in Manhattan and he died." He admitted using false pretenses to track Thompson, manufacturing part of a gun with a 3D printer, and traveling to New York to carry out the December 2024 assassination. Mangione pleaded guilty to two federal stalking counts, resulting in death without a plea agreement. He faces up to life in prison on each count when sentenced on December the 18th. But the legal fight is not over. Mangione still faces a separate New York State murder trial. His attorneys are now arguing that proceeding with that case would violate state protections against double jeopardy. Prosecutors say they'll fight against that effort. Coming up later this hour, legal analyst Danny Savalos is here to give us more details on this breaking news. Luigi Mangione admitting to killing United Healthcare CEO Brian Thompson. The USS George Washington is heading toward the Middle East to replace the Abraham Lincoln, which has now spent more than 260 consecutive days at sea. Democratic lawmakers and some military families say sailors aboard the Lincoln have faced supply shortages and deteriorating conditions, as the Lincoln has been continuously engaged in the fight against Iran. But Defense Secretary Pete Hegseth says those reports have been completely misrepresented. The Navy says the crew has clean water and healthy meals. But 260 days is a long time, and the Washington Carrier Group is on the way as we speak. And speaking of what's going on in the Middle East, the United States is warning Iran that the naval blockade surrounding the country could become effectively permanent. Defense Secretary Hegseth says the American military can maintain the operation indefinitely, just rotating Navy ships through the region for as long as it takes. The announcement follows the breakdown of ceasefire negotiations and continued Iranian attacks against commercial shipping in the Strait of Hormuz. The blockade prevents vessels from entering or leaving Iranian ports, cutting deeply into Iran's oil revenue and its ability, therefore, to finance military operations. Treasury Secretary Scott Bessent here in the United States is also promising another round of punishing economic sanctions. The message from the U.S. to Iran is straightforward. America does not need to launch another major military operation to keep up crippling pressure. The Navy can stay, the blockade can continue, and Iran's economy can remain isolated until its leaders change course. The risk, of course, is that Iran further retaliates in the Strait, where roughly one-fifth of the world's oil and natural gas normally passes, and further risk to what that could do to oil prices. Quick check of the markets on that front. Oil sitting now between 81 and
20: $82 a barrel. More national park vandalism in Washington, D.C. This time they've hit the World War II Memorial. They used spray paint on one of D.C.'s most beautiful and important monuments. And there's a breaking update on this story just into the show. Federal authorities have arrested a woman named Melissa Ferris, accusing her of pouring soap into the memorial fountain and spray painting "Clean Hands, Dirty Money" on the actual monument itself. She now faces two federal felonies, depredation of government property, and destruction of a veterans memorial. Each carries up to 10 years in prison. I hope she gets as much jail time as the law allows. Listen to this. Pretty remarkable story, actually. Did you know that prescription drug prices are falling at their fastest rate in over 60 years? 60 years. New government data shows prices dropped another 0.8% in July, continuing a decline driven by cheaper generic and biosimilar drugs, new Medicare-negotiated prices, and the Trump administration's agreements with major drug makers. White House says its most favored nation strategy is working. Experts agree that the Trump policy pressure is contributing to the price decline. Sounds like a midterm message to me. Every party and politician says, I'll lower your prescription drug prices, but only one did it, Trump and the Republicans. I need to apologize to you, dear listeners, and all the hullabaloo about Maine and Michigan and other politics news. Well, I've neglected Texas. Remember Texas, where the Democrats have nominated supposed male James Tallarico for the United States Senate? He's back in the news. He bills himself as a Christian pastor, but he has strange views on Christianity. Here's the latest from Tallarico. He calls the Bible propaganda that should not be pushed on children. Take a listen. Cut two.
0: And then the last one is maybe the most insidious. It was a new state curriculum that would teach Christian Bible stories as historical fact, as the only truth, to our youngest students. And I mean kindergarten, first graders. These are kids who aren't able to think for themselves yet. They haven't formed their own world. Propaganda to push indoctrination on those youngest students is deeply immoral.
20: Propaganda. That's what James Tallarico says the Bible is, and that it's immoral to tell these Bible stories to the children. What sort of a Christian pastor is James Tallarico again? Not a very good one. Scott Jennings here on Salem. Thanks for being with us today. I want to talk to you about supplements. When you think about them, well, what would your questions be? Does this work and can I trust it? Legitimate questions. 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Could you be the next person with a story? 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I hope you do it. And I hope you tell us your Relief Factor story very soon. More news after this. It's Scott Jennings on Salem. Stay with us. You know, we hear a lot these days about conviction, but real conviction isn't measured by what you say when it's easy. It is measured by what you're willing to do when your beliefs are tested. And that's what makes Charlie Kirk, American Martyr, worth watching. Oh, our friend Charlie. At its heart, this is not a political story. It is the story of a man whose Christian faith shaped his character, guided his decisions, and gave him the courage to stand firm in the face of opposition. Charlie understood that faith isn't something that we practice for an hour on Sunday and then leave it behind. It's meant to influence how we live, how we lead, and how we serve others every day. Charlie's story challenges each of us to consider the legacy that we're building through our own faithfulness and whether we are willing to live boldly for Christ when it matters most. Go to angel.com/SJ. Do it today. Become an Angel Guild member. And when you do, you can watch Charlie Kirk, American Martyr, and help bring more stories of faith, courage, and conviction to audiences around the world.
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20: Friday, August the 14th. More politics news for you today. This is important. Hakeem Jeffries is the leader of the Democrats in the U.S. House, and he gave a speech this week. And frankly, what he said, I think every voter needs to hear before they cast a ballot in the midterm. He says Democrats are considering what he calls dramatic reform, his words, not mine, of the United States Supreme Court if they regain power in Washington. By reform, what he means is changing the institution because Democrats don't like some of the rulings of the court. You know, this is what they accuse Trump of, by the way. They say he's going to destroy institutions, or they say he is going to engage in authoritarian or totalitarian activity. What is more authoritarian than destroying an institution that doesn't give you an outcome that you want. It's the Supreme Court. They make decisions based on the laws and the Constitution. Sometimes they go Trump's way. Sometimes they don't. There have been major cases on both fronts. It's hardly a wholly owned subsidiary of Trump. It's actually been even-handed. But that's not good enough for Democrats. They don't want it to be even-handed. They want 100% of the rulings to go against Trump and the Republicans and for the Democrats. That's how they see the court, not as a venue for the law or justice. They see the court as a venue for politics. And as we know, Democrats don't tolerate anybody deviating from the demanded politics. Get out of line one time and we'll come and destroy you. That includes the Supreme Court. Jeffrey says the options they are considering include expanding the court, otherwise known as court packing. They also are looking at imposing 18-year term limits. That's to get rid of Clarence Thomas, let's be honest, and the other conservative judges who've been on for a while. They also, Jeffries, I should say, is also getting some support for this out on the campaign trail. Kamala Harris, noted scholar, and the socialist Michigan Senate nominee Abdul El Sayed, they have also supported expanding the court. This is an important reminder about the stakes of these elections. Again, they yell and yell and yell about Trump being a threat to democratic institutions. But when just one institution occasionally produces a decision they don't like, the democratic answer is to seize power and restructure it until they get the outcomes they want. That's not justice. That has nothing to do with the law. That has everything to do with authoritarianism and the quest for complete and total power over you and your life. The Supreme Court has had 9 justices since 1869. What Democrats want to do is put enough judges on there to essentially turn it into another political body, another House of Representatives. And you can bet who they would nominate. You'd have 100 Ketanji Brown Jacksons being put on the court. Barely literate in the law, but more than literate in the politics of the day. Everybody needs to pay attention to what they're promising. They are promising to destroy the democratic institutions of this country. That is how bad Trump derangement syndrome is. Speaking of the election, that's the stakes. What's the score right now? Fox News has a couple of polls out today. And I draw your attention to Michigan. This is one of the big ones. Mike Rogers, the Republican, leads Abdul El Sayed, the socialist I mentioned, 51% to 47%. Let's listen to Harry Enten from CNN talk about it. Cut 12.
3: This Abdul El-Sayed is in trouble in Michigan. Take a look here. Michigan Senate Rogers versus El-Sayed. Look at this. A new Fox News poll. Rogers is actually up by 4 points. He's up by 4 points. It's close, but a Republican is ahead in Michigan. And why? Why? What is going on? Look among independents. Rogers actually leads by 5. This is extremely unusual because across the political map, as I was looking at these different Fox News polls, I couldn't find another example where the Republican was actually leading among independents. And it turns out that candidate quality may, in fact, matter, at least in terms of how voters see it.
20: So right now, Rogers is ahead among independents. He's ahead with men that don't have a college degree. He's ahead with men that do have a college degree. He's ahead with white women that don't have a college degree. The group that supports El-Sayed, of course, white women with college degree. Now let's zoom down to Ohio. Not as good of a story for the Republicans. Right now, in Ohio, they find the Democrat Sherrod Brown leading the incumbent John Husted 53 to 45. So if Republicans win in Michigan but lose in Ohio, it will be a one-for-one trade. Governor's race in Ohio is also pretty close. So we'll keep an eye on these polls, and there's going to be a lot of polls, and I don't want to overdo it. But right now, Ohio and Michigan shaping up to be two huge states. We'll take a break and come back with more news right after this.
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0: I told you so. Conversations and stories you simply won't hear from the mainstream media. It's the Scott Jennings Show.
1: Friday, August the 14th. Coming up in just a few minutes, we have NBC News legal analyst Danny Savalos. He's going to come in and help us understand what happened in court in New York today with Luigi Mangione. The breaking news, in case you've missed it, is that Luigi has pleaded guilty to federal stalking charges, and that could put him in jail for life. What is still hanging out there are the state murder charges in New York. His lawyers are arguing that the guilty plea today and what he's admitted to in open court should get him out of the state charges. I want to understand this better. So we got Danny coming by in just a few minutes as we cover the Luigi Mangione situation. You know, interestingly, Hollywood Sean, I don't know if you remember this or not, but I think the first day I ever appeared on Salem Radio was a day that they had asked me to come in and fill in one day for the legend Mike Gallagher. So I showed up at the Salem office down in New York City. It was cold. It was December, right after the election. And I showed up down at the Salem office. And about the time I got there, this story was unfolding. This murder happened early in the morning. Brian Thompson was going to a conference or a company meeting or something outside of one of the hotels there in Midtown. And so about the time we were going on the air, this started to break. And I remember spending all morning, really, talking about this case. And now here we are all these months later, a year and a half later, and we're on Salem Radio, and Luigi Mangione is admitting in open court that he did it. What's been amazing about that case, to be honest, is the number of fans, the number of cult-like followers that Luigi Mangione has collected. He really has inspired a national anti-corporate vigilante cult. People out there who are saying, yeah, violence against people we don't like and corporations and politicians, that's a good thing, and this guy's our hero. It's pretty disgusting, actually, when you think about it. Anyway, Danny Savalos coming by just a little bit to break down the legal piece. I want to turn some attention to Nevada's 2nd Congressional District. This is a sprawling seat that covers most of northern Nevada, from Reno to Sparks and Carson City. We've got Fallon, Elko, Eli, or Ellie. We'll have to ask our next guest how you pronounce it. It combines the fast-growing Reno suburbs with some ranching and mining and public lands communities across rural Nevada. Politically, this is the state's only Republican-leaning district. It has a Cook rating of R+7. So on balance, Republicans should be a little bit favored here. President Trump carried this district by 14 points last time. Democrats have never won the seat, but for the first time in 15 years, Congressman Mark Amadei is not on the ballot because he's retiring, and Republicans have nominated retired Air Force Lieutenant Colonel Dave Flippo. He's a political newcomer, but he did have the support of President Trump in the primary, and he's facing a Democrat named Teresa Benitez Thompson, who is a former state legislator. I think Republicans start here with a clear advantage, but with no incumbent, an open seat, Democrats are feeling plucky in northern Nevada. But let's hear what Dave Flippo is telling the voters of northern Nevada. Cut one.
2: Lieutenant Colonel David Flippo, a father, a grandfather, married to his high school sweetheart, Dawn, for 42 years. David spent his life defending our country. 4 deployments to Iraq and awarded the Bronze Star, endorsed by President Trump. Ready to stand with ICE and deport the illegal immigrants. Stop men in girls' sports and girls' bathrooms. And a total ban on gender change operations performed on minors.
11: Endorsed by Turning Point Action.
13: I'm David Flippo, and I approve this message.
1: And joining us now to discuss the race is the Republican nominee, David Flippo. David, good to hear your voice today, sir. And it was nice to see you. I was out in Reno, as you know, recently, and we met out there and had a great conversation, and I invited you to come on the show. I think this is an interesting campaign, and you won an interesting primary. So welcome in here to the Scott Jennings Show. Let's discuss it.
14: Scott, thanks for having me. You know, this is critical. This is a critical seat, as you are aware. But I tell you what, listening to you and your speech in Reno here, it truly inspired me. You know, the things that you were saying, we are all in agreement. We need to save this country. And there's so much. You know, I just wish you could show your speech that you did here over and over again, because it's going to inspire everybody that sees it. So thank you for coming here and doing that. But look, you stole a lot of my thunder. You told us all about the district here. And oh, by the way, it's Ely.
1: Ely. Okay. You know, sometimes you see things on the page and you're like, oh boy, there's no pronunciation on here. I'm either going to take a shot in the dark or just admit that I don't know. And I admitted that, I didn't know. Ely. Got it. Thank you.
14: Hey, it's a huge district. It takes me, it's an 8-hour drive east to west, and it's about a 5-hour drive north to south. So it's a lot of traveling to hit this district and hit it hard. And it's got urban, it's got rural. So I won 11 of the 13 counties in the primary, so everything went good. As you mentioned there, I was endorsed by President Trump. I was endorsed by Turning Point, Freedom Caucus, the conservative side of the party endorsed me heavily. So very proud of that. And it was a big win. I won by double digits in the primary. So now it's on to the general. And the Democrats have actually made this a target seat. They see it as an open seat to Congressman Amadeus' retirement. He did a great job. And, you know, it's time to move on. So we're fighting hard. We're not taking anything for granted in this race. We need all the help we can get, all the support. The Democrats, they have a candidate who fits a lot of squares. And, you know, being funded somewhat by the DSA and other parts of the party. So we're fighting hard. And, you know, we look forward to this campaign and taking it to the finish line in November.
1: Dave, I'm interested in your military background. You really served our country with distinction in Iraq.

0: had a corporal in the Virginia militia, actually. And so we've served all these years, and I come from a family of service and culture. You know, I'm looking forward to continuing that service as a member of Congress. 24 years in the Air Force. Started off enlisted. I became an officer. I was a maintenance officer. I was a logistics officer. You mentioned the war there. I was the logistics commander out of Kuwait, Al Jaber, Kuwait, in Iraq. I got the tasking to stand up those bases inside Iraq. So as we captured those bases, we had to get the logistics footprint in order to land the aircraft. And so we had to get the A-10s on battlefield, closer to the Marines, closer to the Army, so they could do their job. And so we stood up to Little Air Base, to Kirkuk, and then Baghdad. I was in Baghdad when we captured Baghdad. So it was a lot of work, a lot of effort. You know, had over 1,000 airmen scattered throughout Iraq. Command and control was a problem, but we made it happen, and we were successful in that mission. So I retired as the maintenance aircraft maintenance commander up at Eielson Air Force Base in Alaska. And those then hired by BP Alaska to manage and create their maintenance program for them in Alaska on the oil fields. So I've got a pretty good breadth of experience. I'm no longer there at BP, and I own two small businesses. So the breadth of experience that I bring to the table for Congress is pretty wide.
1: And based on that experience, I'm just sort of curious, how are you viewing the conflict with Iran? Obviously, we've been there for a few months now. I think we've made a lot of progress destroying their military. And you certainly faced down, I'm sure, Iranian terror proxies when you served in Iraq. What do you think the president ought to do now? How does this end, in your opinion?
0: Now, I think, you know, we need to put an end to it is what it needs to do. I think that the president has done a great job as far as doing everything he can to negotiate with these guys. They're just not willing to negotiate. It's unfortunate. They're a country that doesn't care about its people. They care about their regime more than they do their people. And, you know, it's time to end the war. It's to put a finish to it. If that means regime change, you know, I don't know. I don't know what it's going to look like. But, you know, I spent my entire career over in the Middle East. And actually total 12 deployments between, if you count Desert Storm and Operation Southern Watch and Northern Watch and Iraqi Freedom, it just went on and on. You know, we have been at war with Iran for 47 years. And unfortunately, some of the media is sitting there saying that Trump is starting a war here. And I believe wholeheartedly that Trump is ending a war that's been going on for 47 years where Iran has been killing us.
1: Yeah, I do too. I think people seem to have amnesia about the last half century of what the world has been like with these butchers in Tehran in charge. Well, your experience, I think, will serve the Republicans well up in Washington, D.C., as decisions are made on this in the years ahead. I want to get to your opponent quickly. Her name is Teresa Benitez Thompson, quite liberal. She was in the Nevada legislature, and from what I count here, at least 11 tax increases or tax extensions she voted for, things on higher payroll taxes, business taxes, sales taxes, property taxes, fuel taxes, mining and other taxes. She tax. That was the hallmark of her service. It seems to be a pretty bright line between a low tax conservative like you and a high tax liberal like Teresa Benitez Thompson.
0: You know, I'm a free market constitutional conservative. And I think we need to reduce taxes, and we need to get the federal government out of the business of controlling the state and local governments. She is a big government person. She believes that she can spend your money better than you can, and she believes that the federal government's job is to spend that money. She, and even the state, as a state legislator, you listed off there, you probably missed a few, but she is every tax increase that we've had here in Nevada. You know, she's a DEI, she, you know, you name it, she's done it on the left. And you know, everything that we're running against in this country, and I think we need to save this country, is kind of who she represents. So, this is going to be a battle between which side, this country is going to go. Are we going to go left, or are we going to go on the side of right so we can save America?
1: It's common sense versus communism, as the speaker says. I know where you stand. David Flippo of Nevada's 2nd Congressional District, he's the constitutional conservative running. Look him up. He's an American hero, served our country, and now he seeks to go to Washington. David, thanks for

0: your time. Great meeting you out in Reno a couple of weeks ago. 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It's a ghost bed, but the only reason you'll be shivering, it won't be with fright. 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Scott Jennings on Salem. Stay with us.
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1: Well, the hamster died. We have a little hamster, and he turns a wheel, and that wheel is what powers our ability to put guests on the air. And just as we were coming into this segment, the hamster died, which means NBC News legal analyst Danny Savalos has not yet joined us, but he will momentarily, because I sent Hollywood Sean to the pet store to get another hamster. And right on cue is NBC News legal analyst Danny Savalos. Danny, we're covering the breaking news of Luigi Mangione in court today, pleading guilty on the federal side. I'm just going to stop there and turn it over to you. What happened? It seemed dramatic. Tell us what happened and then what that means for the state murder charges.
2: Yeah, it's so dramatic, Scott. I mean, what a surprise. But here's the thing. A defendant can always plead guilty at any time. It's whether or not he gets a deal with the prosecutors and whether a judge accepts a deal. That is, it gives prosecutors and judges some control. But any defendant can pop in and have a change of plea hearing and plead guilty in federal court. And what this does, and you saw if you watched the colloquy where he had to answer under oath, and this is why, Scott, defense attorneys like me, I hate plea hearings, because the defendant has to admit to a lot of stuff. And if they feel like they're innocent, then a plea hearing could go sideways really quickly. But Luigi was obviously very well prepared. So he's pleaded guilty in federal court. What this potentially means is he may have successfully found a way to get rid of the New York State prosecution completely. But Scott, it's a massive gambit, because if he fails, then he is completely sunk in his New York State case, because he is now essentially admitted to all the relevant conduct, albeit different technical charges, but the same relevant conduct in that federal case. So now moving forward, the next step is to ask New York State judge to dismiss the state prosecution based not on the Constitution's double jeopardy clause, but instead New York law's more expansive double jeopardy clause, which essentially provides that if it arises from the same transaction, you can't prosecute them again.
1: All right, let me just back up here. In court, Mangione stands in front of a judge and dramatically says, I shot Brian Thompson and he died in Manhattan. So he flat out admits it. That's number one. Number two, because he admitted to that and pleaded guilty to the federal charges, what could his sentence be on the federal side? What is he looking at here?
2: Oh, up to potentially life. Now, here's the thing. And by the way, as I predicted, there was no deal with prosecutors. I knew there wouldn't be one, Scott, and I'll tell you why. And with your experience in government, you've probably known more federal prosecutors than I have. These are parsimonious, stingy people when it comes to deals. And I'm not saying that lightly. I say that with all respect. But federal prosecutors are known for being really tough when it comes to deals. And I don't see any motivation for any federal prosecutor to offer a deal to Luigi Mangione, because they have a very good case, and this is a very, very high-profile case. So, not surprisingly, he comes in, he pleads guilty, and that's where we are with this right now. And in order to plead guilty, he has to essentially admit to all of these things. So now, if he's unable to stop the New York prosecution, Scott, you're exactly right. He has stood in open court and said, I did this.
1: So at no point, by the way, because of the way this has all come down, he is out of the woods on the death penalty. Is that right?
2: That's right. And it's really, and by the way, Scott, if I can say as an aside, you know, this legal defense team should be taught in law schools. And I'll tell you why, because here are a couple truths. Luigi Mangione will almost certainly be convicted on both his state and federal cases, both of them. Obviously, one, he's already been convicted. He's pleaded guilty. And so you might say, oh, well, you know, the defense, they didn't win. Oh, they won. All right. And an example of how they won, one major win was that they successfully got rid of the death penalty in the federal case. And it was a very clever argument. Their argument was essentially that the way they got to the death penalty was a crime of violence plus death. And they argued successfully that categorically stalking could be violent. Stalking is scary. Stalking is bad. but it's not categorically always a violent crime. It's not a crime of violence. Therefore, that aggravating circumstance that gave prosecutors the option for the death penalty was gone. And that was an amazing win for the defense. Now, obviously, they can't make the case go away, but they may have saved Mangione's life.
1: Well, that's probably the best they could hope for. A lot of people will be disappointed he's not getting the death penalty, but we appreciate your expertise. Danny Savalos, maybe the best legal analyst going on television. Catch him on NBC News and sometimes here on the Scott Jennings Show. More news after this. Stay with us.
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8: Crime Dips. I'm Deborah Valentine, Fox News. President Donald Trump on Long Island, New York, touting lower crime rates.
9: The president traveled to his home state, New York, to rally with law enforcement on Long Island.
10: We ended the war on police, and we declared a very strong war on crime.
9: President Trump is touting new statistics from the FBI showing last year had the single largest year-to-year drop in violent crime since FBI records began in 1936.
10: Together we're showing what is possible when you finally have a president in the White House who supports our police, who lets you do your jobs.
9: Crime rates have been trending down following a spike during the COVID pandemic. President Trump says the plummeting crime is due to his border policy and surging National Guard troops into some cities. At the White House, Jared Halpern, Fox News.
8: Tropical storm Lala is on approach to Hawaii, expected to become a hurricane with intense wind and flooding rain.
11: We know that the threat from Lala is growing here on Oahu because this morning here in Honolulu, we got added to a tropical storm watch. So that's new for us. And it means that tropical storm force winds are possible within or likely within the next 48 hours. And that's what emergency crews especially are preparing for. Honolulu police was out making sure that their emergency response vehicles were ready to go. They were fueling generators and making sure that if they need to deploy, they are ready. Over on the Big Island is where we start to see that deterioration a bit sooner. But for now, it's somewhat business as usual. We have tourists out. Surfers are out, too, taking advantage of some choppy waves out there. And businesses are open, but the window to prepare is getting smaller.
8: Fox Weather's Katie Byrne reporting from Honolulu. A new aircraft carrier, the USS George Washington, has started heading towards the Middle East. This follows reports of mental health and supply issues aboard the USS Abraham Lincoln. 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
1: Friday, August the 14th, Jim Jordan of Ohio coming up in just a moment. First, a quick check of the headlines. Luigi Mangione pleading guilty this morning to federal stalking charges in the fatal shooting of United Healthcare CEO Brian Thompson. Luigi stood in front of a judge and says, "I did it." Now, he still faces murder charges in the state of New York, but his lawyers are trying to get those thrown out based on today's guilty plea in federal court. We'll keep an eye on that. President Trump touting his immigration record on the tarmac in front of Air Force One today before leaving for New York. Take a listen to the president, cut 14.
21: Administration marked 15 straight months with zero border releases as apprehensions plunged 94%. In other words, the border. And that means for 15 straight months, we had zero people crossing the border. Are you impressed? Is anybody impressed? You are. Thank you. I'll give you the first question, therefore.
1: This just into the show. An American Christian missionary believed to have been captured by radical Islamic terrorists has been freed and is on his way home from Niger. He was in captivity for 9 months. Kevin Rideout is his name. The FBI has got a hold of him, and they're bringing him back to the United States. He was originally abducted by 3 armed individuals. That's great news. Christian missionary rescued and on his way home to America. Joining me now, one of the strongest voices in the conservative movement, tracking all sorts of issues from his perch as chairman of the House Judiciary Committee, Ohio's own Jim Jordan. Congressman, thanks for taking some of the August break to talk with us here on the Scott Jennings Show.
22: Oh, you bet.
1: I want to start talking.
22: You bet.
1: Yeah, thanks for being here. I got to start with this. The thing they say never happens is happening every day. We have illegal aliens on the voting rolls in New Jersey.
22: Yeah.
1: We have the Democrat Attorney General in Michigan indicting people who were illegals for voting in the 2024 election. It's happening all over the place. They say it doesn't happen. We know that it happens.
22: Yeah.
1: What? I mean, you tell me, how are people in the House Republican Conference reacting to all this news?
22: Well, I mean, you know this, your listeners know this, Scott. It just underscores why the SAVE Act is so important. I mean, why you have to show photo ID, why you have to be a citizen, because, in fact, it was happening to the scale of, 6,000-some-odd voters in New Jersey were illegals but were on the voting roll. And it's like, now what we're trying to figure out is, oh, when Mikey Sherrill did this announcement a few weeks back and said this happened, she tried to blame it on the vendor that they had the contract with who was doing this, signing up people when they were coming into the Bureau of Motor Vehicles. And they tried to blame it on the vendor. But now the vendor's saying, no, it wasn't our fault. We did exactly what we were required to do. You knew the information and you allowed them to get on the voter registration roll. So we're actually investigating that. It's funny. You got two sides of the two different stories there. And, history has taught me that a lot of times it's the Democrat elected officials who aren't necessarily telling us the whole scoop. So we'll find out if that's accurate. But we're digging into that as part of our oversight work at the Judiciary Committee.
1: Congressman Jordan, I have to talk to you for a moment about Ohio politics. Lots of races going on in Ohio, including a Senate race. The incumbent is John Husted. He came in via appointment following J.D. Vance becoming vice president. And the old senator, Sherrod Brown, is running against him. There's a Fox News poll out today showing Sherrod Brown with a little bit of a lead on Senator Husted. How are you feeling about the campaign? And what's the Republican plan to keep Ohio in the red column in November?
22: Well, I think, again, it's about reminding the voters where the left, the hard left, the radical left is today on various issues. I think Senator Husted's done a great job. He did a great job when he was, in our state government, as a lieutenant governor, and done a great job as U.S. Senator. I think he'll win, but you're right. Right now, it's a close race. Sherrod Brown slightly ahead. But that's before we've had an opportunity to fully tell the voters that Sherrod Brown's just some typical left-wing Democrat. I remember where these guys are, and I'm sure you've talked about this, but you had Ms. Hong up there in Madison, Wisconsin, who said we should get rid of Thanksgiving. You got Al Saeed who said we shouldn't have footballs against football. And then, of course, you got the radical left who can't tell us, what a woman is, even though it's the WNBA, for goodness sake. So that's today's left, how radical they've become, and where they want to take the country is a dangerous place. And so I think we have to remind voters of that, and then at the same time talk about the things we told them we were going to do that we did, like securing the border, like cutting their taxes, like making sure there's no tax on tips, and all the things that we were able to get done. I think that's what we got to communicate, and I think Senator Husted will do that, and in the end he'll be able to win this thing.
1: There are a couple of House races in Ohio where Republicans appear to have a really good chance to knock off a Democrat. One is in the 9th District. Marcy Kaptur is the incumbent Democrat there, and the Republican is named Derek Marin. How do you see that race?
22: Yeah, we were just up a couple of weeks ago doing an event with Derek up in the Toledo area, the northwest part of our state. Marcy Kaptur, of course, has been in, I think she's the longest-serving member now on the Democrat side, maybe close to Hal Rogers.
1: 40 years, I think.
22: One of our guys. Yeah, so it's like 40, 42 years or something. So, I think Derek's a good candidate. I think we can win that one as well. We were the one state, as you know, Scott, that was under our law, we were required to redistrict and redraw the line. It was our state law, so we had to do it. And we did. We did it in a way that actually improves that district. So I think, and then Derek's a good candidate, so hopefully he's going to be able to win that race as well.
1: And there's another race we've been looking in on the show here. That's Ohio's 1st District. Greg Landsman is the Democrat down there. Interesting young candidate on the Republican side named Eric Conroy. Have you had a chance to be with Eric at all? How do you feel about that district?
22: I haven't been down to his district yet. Just actually coming from Michigan right now. I was up helping a candidate of ours, Mike Bouchard, up in the Michigan area. A good candidate who I think can win. But we've, Eric's a good candidate as well. And the kind of guy you want in the United States Congress. So we'll see how that. His district is not quite as strong as the Derek Marin's as far as Republican voters go, but I still think he has a great chance to win.
1: So you've been up in Michigan. I have to ask you what people are saying about the Senate race. The Fox News polling today shows Republican Mike Rogers up a few points and over 50% against Abdul El-Sayed. Yeah, this, to me, is one of the most important races in the country because of the bright line between what Republicans stand for and what these socialist, Islamo-Marxist Democrats stand for.
22: Yeah, and it's, I think I said this the other day, the once great party of FDR and JFK is now anti-Israel and socialist. And that is, I think that's just that's scary where they, the left, the hard left that has control of that party, where they want to go and what they stand for. I think it's real important we point that out. It's great that I think right now the polling is good for former Congressman Rogers, now hopefully soon to be Senator Mike Rogers, that that the voters in Michigan are seeing through that, seeing what El-Sayed's all about. I mentioned earlier the idea that you're against. I mean, I think about that. Like, okay, you're going to run in an American election process. You're going to run as against Thanksgiving and against football. I mean, I go figure that. But that's how radical these people are.
1: I'll give you the last word on this. I reported to the audience last hour, Congressman, that Hakeem Jeffries gave a speech this week and promised that if they take power in November, they intend to, what he called, reform the Supreme Court, but it's really court packing. They'd like to put a whole bunch of activist politicians on the Supreme Court to essentially turn it into a kangaroo court or another political body. What's your reaction to that?
22: No, they've, remember, when Jerry Nadler was the top Democrat on the Judiciary Committee, the committee that's supposed to safeguard our court system, our constitutional system, the Bill of Rights, the Constitution, everything, he introduced the bill to pack the court, to add 4 liberal justices to the 9-member court to take it to 13. So instead of it being a majority 4 for conservative principles and constitutional principles, it'd be a left-wing court. That's what they want to do. Now, if they're fortunate enough to win, or if the country's, if it's unfortunate that they win, I don't think they can get that done because President Trump will still be in the White House. And frankly, I don't think they're going to win because I think, you know, redistricting helped us. We got good candidates. And as we've talked about now, the left is so radical. But if they would, that's where they would go. And it's scary what they want to do, not just on the court, but a host of other issues.
1: From your lips to God's ears, Jim Jordan, Congressman from Ohio, thanks for your time today. 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
23: .com. The voice of reason, common sense for the American people. 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
1: Okay, it's that time of the week, Friday afternoon. And we bring you, and it's obvious this week, the relief factor pain of the week. Hit it.
23: And now, the relief factor pain of the week.
1: Oh. And this week's pain, it brings me some pleasure to report to you that this week's pain belongs to the Democratic Party, and the pain comes in the name of the terminally online streamer called Hassan Piker. He is this wealthy socialist internet streamer who has spent years saying the most radical and offensive and politically toxic things imaginable. Hassan Piker has defended Hamas. He has expressed sympathy for violent extremists. He says America deserves 9/11. And he has built an online following by feeding young leftists a steady diet of anti-American poison. And now, Democrats are discovering that Hassan Piker has become a tremendous pain for them. A Piker pain, if you will. Democrats cannot pretend that he is merely some random from the internet. He has become one of the most prominent campaign surrogates for many Democrats, including the Democrat Senate nominee in Michigan, Abdul El Sayed. El Sayed has eagerly embraced his best buddy, Piker. He has appeared with him. He has used his platform to reach all these socialist voters who have now taken control of the Democratic Party in Michigan and scared the bejesus out of people up there. Piker isn't hiding the mission either. He's openly pressuring Democrats to stop pretending to be moderates and fully embrace socialism. He even dresses like Chairman Mao, because apparently the communist message wasn't obvious enough already. It's always amusing to me how costumery is so important to these leftist theater kids. I will now play for you, in his own words, a sampling of things that Piker has told his audience that Democrats now own. Let's start with this. Cut number 8.
7: It's unconstitutional. Man, you can me from the back, okay? I the Constitution. I wipe my the Constitution. It's a piece of paper, dude. Shut up. The Constitution and this country, okay? You stupid.
1: That is Hassan Piker, leading Democrat influencer with his views on the U.S. Constitution. Here's another one, cut 11.
9: If you cared about Medicare fraud or Medicaid fraud, you would Rick Scott.
7: Yeah, kill them. Kill those motherfuckers. Murder those motherfuckers in the street. Let the streets soak in their red capitalist blood.
10: Didn't he go to war and like literally lose his eye because some Mujahideen, a brave soldier, his eye hole with their isn't that how he lost his dumb eye? America deserved 9/11, dude. I'm saying it.
1: All right. If that isn't enough for you, let's listen to another one. Cut number 10.
8: I don't have any sort of patriotism in my heart
11: for America,
8: but just in general.
1: I don't have any patriotism for America. This is the number one Democrat leftist socialist influencer in America. He has no patriotism for our country. He thinks that Rick Scott, a U.S. senator, should be murdered. He thinks the streets should run red with the blood of the capitalists. He says he wipes his you-know-what with the Constitution. Imagine being Abdul el-Sayed and having to explain every day for the rest of this election why this man is your best buddy and one of your leading campaign surrogates. You know what, though? el-Sayed doesn't mind. He's obviously fine with all of this. Why else would he make his best buddy Piker the hood ornament of this Senate campaign? But imagine having to be these Democrats around the country running in these competitive districts, trying to convince normal Americans that their party has returned to the center, while one of its most influential online personalities, who's out campaigning for Democrats, is dressing like Chairman Mao and demanding the embrace of socialism and political extremism and violence. That's not a minor ache, ladies and gentlemen. That is a throbbing, chronic, political migraine. But now Democrats are trying to back away from him, and Piker is none too pleased, but he's begging Democrats to defend him. Begging like a dog for a little help from the Democrats that he is been savaging online for years. Listen to this begging, cut 6.
12: I know we don't always see eye to eye on a lot of stuff, but you have to literally at some point, I know you don't want to do this, not because you love what I have to say, not because I'm a part of this coalition, even though I am, whether you like it or not, but you are going to inevitably have to say, this is a ridiculous conversation that we're having, because the real conversation that Republicans don't want to have is the cost of living crisis. That requires you at some point to basically take the L a little bit, okay? And maybe be a little bit more honest about how I'm not this dangerous, toxic, radical force.
1: 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He knows full well what a drag on the Democratic Party he is, and that is why he is the Democratic Relief Factor Pain of the Week.
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1: We round out the week with Friday Punditry, as we always do. Our special guest pundit is Matt Whitlock. You know him from the 10-Minute Drill. He comes up in 60 seconds as we discuss the week's political news. But first, I need to tell you about a new documentary that you cannot miss. Just 2 weeks before his tragic assassination last September, conservative leader Charlie Kirk sat down for one of his final interviews to wrestle with a timeless question. Does God still speak today? That conversation became the foundation for this powerful and provocative new documentary. It is called Can You Hear Me Now? It explores prophecy, faith, scripture, history, and the role that believers are called to play in our culture today. Follow director Matthew Thayer's investigation, examining the evidence, weighing today's most prominent prophetic voices against scripture, history, political, and scientific scrutiny. Rather than asking you what to think, this film invites you to examine the evidence, consider the biblical foundations, and to reflect on what it all means for believers who are living in today's culture. 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If you love Charlie Kirk, who was my friend, you will find this documentary something that you don't want to miss. You can pre-order it now. The film is called Can You Hear Me Now? 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Either way, check out this new documentary about Charlie Kirk's last interview. All right, joining us here on the Scott Jennings Show, my friend, Republican communications strategist, conservative political commentator Matt Whitlock. He is the vice president at CRC Advisors, a Virginia-based communications and public affairs firm. And he hosts the 10-Minute Drill. It's a podcast that summarizes political news and develops concise conservative talking points. If you want to be in the know and want to be sort of programmed on how to talk about the news of the day, I highly recommend the 10-Minute Drill. Matt used to work for Senator Orrin Hatch. He's also been at the National Republican Senatorial Committee. This man knows politics and campaigns inside and out. Matt Whitlock, welcome back to the Scott Jennings Show.
0: Thank you for having me. Always an honor. Always fun.
1: Well, it's good to see you, and thank you again for joining us. I know it's August. You Washington guys, August, hard to find you guys in August, but here you are on the Scott Jennings
0: Show. This place empties out. Empties out, man. Thanks for having me.
1: Absolutely. Well, let's talk about the week that was in politics. We had a big primary week. We'll start up in Wisconsin, where the socialist candidate for governor, I was going to say front runner for governor, but not the front runner anymore because she lost, Francesca Hong, crashed and burned. I'm interested in your thoughts on this. Here's sort of the question. All the polling, Matt, had Francesca Hong way ahead in the last couple of weeks before the election, but then she lost. Some people say the polling was bad. Some people say she just had an epic campaign collapse. Where do you come down on it?
0: I think it's two things. I do think that the polling has overestimated these college-educated white people in urban areas. It's the same thing we saw with Abdul in Michigan. But at the same time, I also think that she sort of ran into the buzzsaw of people sort of getting to know her better and that working directly against her in that last three-week period. I will say the last poll in the state had her up 22 points. And there's no good sort of explanation for polling, you know, that isn't just a massive fail, a massive misread of the electorate. But at the same time, I think it's crazy that cratering that happened, because David Crowley, the person who won the race, was not a strong candidate at all. He had dropped out about 6 weeks before Election Day because he was in low single digits. But what happened was every other potential sort of establishment challenger to Francesca Hong had to drop out in scandal. And so he ended up winning by process of elimination as a proxy for, you know, wanting someone who doesn't hate Thanksgiving. But at the same time, he hobbles into this in a pretty weak position. He was below 40% in the primary. So I think that, you know, Republicans feel like they've got a really, really good shot there.
1: I think Hong crashed and burned. The Thanksgiving thing was just bizarre. But she was dramatically outspent, and she never got the endorsement of Bernie Sanders or AOC. You know, if not, but for those two things, she might have won anyway. Some people were trying to portray this as, oh, the socialists. Yeah, some people were saying, well, you know, the socialists aren't as strong as you think they are. I think the opposite is true. I think the fact that she still came within just a few thousand votes of winning shows just how strong the socialist brand is. Even amid scandal and stupidity, and even without Bernie and AOC, she nearly pulled it off anyway. I think it's evidence of the socialism still flourishing and advancing in the Democratic Party.
0: If you look at in-state, the in-state Democrat establishment rallied everything they had to Crowley. And as you said, he only squeaked it out by less than 1%. And so I think you're absolutely right. If she had had a Bernie or AOC endorsement, any tiny thing would have taken her over the hump or likely even given her a really decisive victory. I think that the socialism brand itself wasn't really on trial here as much as a crazy lady who hates Thanksgiving, who sort of couldn't get out of her own way. But it does speak to the fact that within the party, all of the energy remains on that very far left DSA fringe. And I think that that's going to really hurt Democrats in November.
1: Also on Tuesday night, Matt Whitlock's our Friday pundit, by the way. Tuesday night, there was a primary in Minnesota. And I think there's a reason that Democrats aren't talking about and the media isn't talking about Minnesota. And it's because they don't want people to know and realize just how crazy Peggy Flanagan really is. We're all talking about El Sayed or Troy Jackson or supposed male James Tallarico. If you spent 10 minutes looking through the Peggy Flanagan file, you would say, I mean, where's this lady's straitjacket? But she is the nominee for the United States Senate in Minnesota, and the Republicans have Michelle Tafoya. I think it's a sleeper race. What's your analysis of the Minnesota Senate situation?
0: Couldn't agree more. I was watching Michelle Tafoya's sort of election night interview with Katie Pavlich, and just listening to her talk, she sounds like a senator. Part of it is that sportscaster voice that is just like wonderful, but she's good on message. She's a very, very strong sleeper candidate. And to your point, I think media wants to avoid, let's call it Francesca Honging her, Peggy Flanagan, because she's a lunatic, and if people get to know her better, she'll have the same effect as Francesca Hong. There's so much video out there of Flanagan, you know, dressing in a burqa and speaking Arabic and talking about

0: longer holds her accountable. Back during all the ICE craziness in Minnesota, she made a video. Now, she's the sitting lieutenant governor, and she made a video telling her followers to, quote, put your body on the line. She was telling people to literally fling themselves into the middle of active law enforcement situations, which, by the way, some people did. It was highly irresponsible, but there has not been a more Looney Tunes Democrat in the country than Peggy Flanagan when it comes to not enforcing our immigration laws and encouraging all this chaos and violence in the street. She is an agent of chaos, and she's a sitting lieutenant governor of the state. Very irresponsible, man.
1: I completely agree. And I think that, you know, that put yourself on the line video was at a moment where we were already at a fever pitch. And you'll remember there was a House member even months before that who said some of us might have to die to make the point about ICE going too far. And it has seemed like Peggy Flanagan was also trying to sort of pour gasoline on that fire and saying the only way we're going to get the political changes we want, because they're running against the popular opinion of the American people who want illegal immigrants deported, is they needed to create some staged incidents, or they needed to stage some incidents where violence could happen. And that did happen. And I think that it's incredibly destructive. You'll also remember the t-shirt she wore about protecting trans kids that had a bloody knife on it, because she's arguing for, you know, violent overthrow of anyone who opposes the radical trans agenda. And I think that she is a brand of left-wing nut job that is incredibly dangerous and scary to watch, but it does show where the Democrat base is right now. They view violence as acceptable. Just today, we've got the Luigi Mangione plea deal outside. There's a group of Democrat people, and I mean, they're not, you know, elected Democrats, but they're people that probably predominantly align with the Democrat socialists, who believe that violence is an acceptable answer to your policy issues. And when you've got a lieutenant governor of a state like Minnesota, who's also willing to use that kind of rhetoric, you see how we get the violent incidents we're seeing more and more of.
0: Matt Whitlock is our pundit of the week. Matt is a Republican communications specialist and expert, lots of experience. Matt, I want to round out this segment with a simple question. The midterms are coming, and the Democrats are nominating crazy people. The number one issue is going to be the economy. What is your advice to Republican candidates right now about how to talk about the economic conditions in the country and how to draw the bright line between the Republican view of how to fix the economy and the socialist view of what this country should become?
1: I think every Republican needs to look at every day between now and Election Day of the midterms as needing to accomplish two goals, 50-50, both of which are equally important. And it will be easier to do the first one, which is constantly highlight the radicalism of the left, the crazy. And we're going to have an entire midterm convention focused on highlighting the risks and dangers of socialism and the fact that our view and our ideas will lead to a better life for people. But the other side of that coin is we have to make an affirmative case for an economy that includes everybody. And we need to talk about how the policies we've worked on in the past are a step in that direction. We can't fall into the Joe Biden trap of, actually, you're doing awesome, look at all these positive indicators. We need to help people see that our ideas and policies are the path to prosperity that they believe in, while the other side wants to clamp down, raise the cost of everything in their lives for government services that work worse for them. And if we don't do both sides of that coin, I think we'll get crushed, because younger voters in particular just don't view socialism and communism as scary as former generations did. They need to know somebody's looking out with creative answers to the challenges that they face. So it's that 50-50 all the way through Election Day.
0: That is the advice of Republican communications expert Matt Whitlock. He's host of the 10-Minute Drill. Matt, you get that on YouTube, yes?
1: YouTube, Apple Podcasts, Spotify, Instagram, X. Yeah. We try to be everywhere to meet people where they are.
0: I love that. Well, wherever you prefer to get your political content, please type in 10-Minute Drill and look up our friend Matt Whitlock. Matt, when we come back, we're going to do our Friday tradition of picking the week's winners and losers. I hope you have yours ready. I have mine ready. You'll have the honors of the winner right after this. It's Scott Jennings on Salem. Stay with us.
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13: Rounding out the week here on Friday, August the 14th, our pundit of the week is Matt Whitlock, host of the 10-Minute Drill. Matt, before we do our winners and losers, I thought I might get a little breaking news in here. Luigi Mangione is kind of the news of the day, pleading guilty to federal charges and admitting in open court that he did shoot and kill UnitedHealthcare CEO Brian Thompson. It was kind of a dramatic gambit by his lawyers today, Matt. By pleading guilty to these federal charges and admitting the crime, His lawyers are hoping to use that to get the state murder charges thrown out in New York State. Now, he could still face life in prison for the federal charges. But, of course, a lot of the cult-like following that's come up around Luigi Mangione, these are people who either, A, were cheering on the fact that he did murder a corporate CEO, or B, some people just didn't want to believe it. Maybe that there was some conspiracy and he was taking the fall for it. When you heard the news today, how did it strike you?
11: Honestly, I feel like this trial, they've tried to find every sort of wrench they could throw into it to help a guy that there's more sort of, you know, night and day evidence of guilt than I've seen in a long time. And I think to your point, it is really terrifying to see how many people have gone out of their way to justify this and talk about how violence is an acceptable sort of answer to a policy issue. And we've seen polls that show for a long time that the left views violence as an acceptable sort of political expression. But man, this guy murdered a father in cold blood because he had grievances with the larger healthcare industry. Like, that is a scary, scary sign of where we are right now in our politics.
13: I was looking at some YouGov polling earlier this week, Matt, and I think of the people who were sympathetic to Luigi, like nearly half, it was like 47% identified as very liberal. Or no, it was the other way around. Those who identified as very liberal in the survey, 47% said they had some sympathy for Luigi Mangione. Yeah. I mean, like half the very liberal people were like, yeah, I guess maybe political violence is okay. I mean, it's really kind of troubling. Yep. All right, let's do winners and losers. Matt, I will give you the honors. Tee off. The winner of the week is...
11: My winner of the week is Caroline Leavitt, outgoing White House press secretary who announced she will be leaving the White House to spend more time with her family, including a very, very brand new baby. Caroline got acclaim and praise from across the conservative political spectrum, but even a lot of members of the media praised her work, her professionalism. She was very hard-edged as a press secretary in defending the president when she needed to, which is her job. But she also did a lot of great work behind the scenes to ensure that stories were shaped that helped the president and his cause. But at the same time, she's been, you know, a mom and shown women across the world that you can do incredibly important, powerful things and also have a family. But I think this is great for her kids that, you know, they're going to get to see more of their mom, but also know how great work she did at the time they were born. So huge, huge winner. But also, I think we all won from her service, and somebody great will take her place. I've sent $5 to all my friends in the White House, hoping that they'll bring in our friend Scott Jennings to replace her. But, you know, we'll see what happens.
13: Well, better than sending it to Poly Market, I guess. I see that there's betting odds on this now, Matt Whitlock, and
11: if you knew
13: what we're gonna what was gonna happen, one way or the other, if only you knew. You know, I have to say about Caroline, I didn't really know her that well before the campaign in 2024, and I admired her greatly during the campaign. You know, she had a baby during the campaign. She went back to work like 4 days later. It was right after Butler. Yeah. She went back to work, and then she has this baby while serving in the White House and gets back to work rather quickly. Her service to the president and to the country has really been remarkable. She's handled the press as an external facing matter brilliantly. I agree with you. The behind the scenes stuff is, you never see it. It's behind the scenes. That's why they call it that. But the work she does with the reporters, they like her. She's maintained relationships. Yep. I mean, she is by a magnitude of a million a better White House press secretary than what Biden had, Karine Jean-Pierre, who was an absolute dolt and did a terrible job. Yeah. But she actually restored, I think, some greatness to the office of White House press secretary. And I served with a couple of great ones, Dana Perino and Tony Snow. But I think we're now back to that standard because of Caroline Leavitt. All right, I got to quickly do the loser of the week. We alluded to her earlier. But the clear loser is the socialist in Wisconsin, Francesca Hong, and she taught us a lesson in politics that, frankly, Matt, I didn't think we needed to be taught, but I guess we did. You can't go around trying to cancel Thanksgiving in Wisconsin and hope to become a major party nominee for governor. That, I mean, it's a lesson that we all needed to learn, and we learned it from loser of the week, Francesca Hong. Catch Matt Whitlock on the 10-minute drill. Catch me on Monday. It's Scott Jennings on Salem. Have a great weekend.
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22: Crime and politics. I'm Deborah Valentine, Fox News. President Trump making a speech on Long Island to support Republican gubernatorial candidate Bruce Blakeman. Fox's Anita Vogel explains that the president also highlighted crime statistics.
23: According to the FBI's 2025 Uniform Crime Report, violent crime was down 9.3% from the previous year. Murder and non-negligent manslaughter was down 18.1%, rape down 7.6%, and robbery down 18.5%. President Trump, who campaigned as a law and order president, touted the numbers as evidence that he is making America great again. The president made the stop at the Nassau County Police Academy along with FBI Director Kash Patel. Dozens of police officers in uniform stood behind the podium as he spoke. He told the crowd he has ended the war on police and declared a very strong war on crime.
22: The White House also touting new FBI crime statistics that show a decrease in violent crime for 2025. Luigi Mangione pleads guilty in a New York City court to killing UnitedHealthcare CEO Brian Thompson. Here's Fox's Chanley Painter.
24: The 28-year-old confessed to targeting and murdering Thompson. He read a prepared statement expressing no remorse, as Thompson's wife and family sat in the courtroom for the first time. Mangione telling a federal judge this, quote, Before traveling to New York, I used a 3D printer to make part of a gun. On the morning of December 4th, 2024, I shot Mr. Thompson in Manhattan and he died. I knew what I was doing was illegal. Mangione also admitted he emailed UnitedHealthcare's leadership posing as an investor, tricking them into sharing the location of its investor conference in New York City.
22: Mangione's defense team is attempting to get state charges against their client dropped. 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
1: Tanned, rested, and ready, fired up on a big Friday for a big episode of Fox Across America with Jimmy Failla. I don't mean suntan. I mean I'm a fat guy who hosts a TV show, so they had to spray tan me because I'm looking a little chunky on camera.
2: You're killing yourself the way you eat. Y'all fat f***, look at you.
1: But tonight's no time to count calories. It is Friday. You live in the greatest country in the world.
3: Freedom!
1: Unfortunately, it is electorally under attack by the rise of socialism. J.D. Vance issuing a warning shot on the Will Cain Show. We're going to get into it on a stack deck episode of the show. My wife, Jenny Failla, has been rebooked on the program because we are celebrating 20 years of marriage this coming Tuesday. And putting her on the radio is a lot cheaper than buying her a gift. Let's be honest. let's just talk about it here for real.
4: I admire your honesty.
1: But former Utah Congressman Jason Chaffetz is going to be here as well. And Caroline Sunshine, who worked inside the Trump White House, who some say could even be in the running to be the next White House press secretary.
5: Wrong.
1: I don't know if that's true. We're just starting rumors now. But she's going to weigh in, of course, on Caroline Leavitt, who is going home to do the most rewarding thing you can do, which is raise a family, spend some good time with your kids. 888-788-9910 if you want to spend some time with us. There is no barrier for entry ideologically. Nobody cares. If you're listening to the show for the first time, I don't care. I'm wearing a pink denim jacket right now, if you see it on camera.
3: That was embarrassing.
1: No, I like it.
6: You ought to be ashamed of yourself.
1: All right. I thought it looked good. But the point is, as we get underway, this is not a show that's here to judge you. There is not a more flawed person in the conversation we're about to have than I am. Okay, for real. I am the highest functioning level of white trash that I know. So when I get on the air, I'm just giving you takes. You're welcome to give them back. You'll hear some big names, some funny people. We'll have a good time. But the whole point of being here, okay, is to process politics and the issues facing this country in a way that don't make you want to punch somebody in the face. That's all we got.
3: Can you dig it? Can you dig it? Can you dig it?
1: And one other thing you'll dig as we get underway today is tickets went on sale today, right now, as I'm talking to you, for the next two gigs they added to the calendar. February 20th, we're going to be at the Lexington Opera House in Lexington, Kentucky. Those tickets went on sale right now. Big deal. Following week, February 27th, we're going to Boise, Idaho. We're going to be at the Morrison Center in Boise, Idaho. We've sold out that theater out there a couple of times, the Egyptian, which I love. They moved us, the promoters, to a bigger venue. And if you want to see me February 27th in Boise, Idaho, those tickets go on sale right now. Okay. Well, the one thing some people are also cheering for is socialism.
7: This could be a problem.
1: It's a big problem. And J.D. Vance made a point yesterday on Will Cain's show. And I have to highlight as much Will Cain as I can right now because my TV show just hired a booker off his show. So it's good politics, you know what I mean? You give Will a little sugar. But Janesh, the booker on my TV show, comes by way of the Will Cain show. And she's great and we love her. And we're so excited to have her on the team. And as you know, I'm a huge fan of Will Cain. But the J.D. Vance statement yesterday is a very pragmatic statement. And we've been making this similar statement on the show for a month now. You're not going to defeat socialism by just being like, socialism's bad. It's just not good. And like people who like it are dumb. Like I'll make that point a million times today. But you have to at least respect why some people would gravitate towards it.
8: They're crazy.
1: I'm not talking about the crazy people. I'm talking about the regular people who just feel like capitalism is a failing system because it's not working for them.
7: Bingo.
1: Now, it might be their fault, and that's fine. But the reality is there are a lot of people out there, specifically Gen Z people, who have massive college loans, which essentially saddles them with a mortgage, but they don't necessarily have a house. And these college loans in some instances might preclude them from ever getting a house. And unfortunately, they were sold a bag of goods because the game changed over time. Like if you had a kid graduating high school right now and you wanted to guarantee your kid would be rich, like you could actually guarantee it, I'm not, you know, you make your kid an electrician. There is such a massive demand for skilled labor but specifically electricians, that big companies are finding it cheaper to just overhire them, overpay them, than to actually train new ones. I mean, so if you in fact are an electrician right now, your worth is higher than it's ever been. Well, we're moving on now. We're moving on now. And understand, okay, if you are skilled in those fields, AI is never coming for your job. But bigger than all of that is you get licensed as an electrician without any of the student debt that somebody else does at a four-year school. Well, we're moving on now. Okay, so yes, you would think, Jimmy, you got a high school senior. He clearly must be going into electricity then, right?
4: Not even close.
1: Unfortunately, no. Lincoln wants to be a phys ed major, which is an admirable profession. He wants to coach the kids. And I love that. I think it's amazing. I don't want him to wind up like me in showbiz. Oh, good God. Do you have any idea how dead I am on the inside from being in showbiz for 25 years? Woo! But the point is, they're lying to this generation of kids in telling them that America in 2026 is America in 1986 or 1996. You gotta go get that big fancy four-year degree or nobody's gonna hire you. We're not living in that world anymore. In fact, I can tell you this. Okay, we just had a position open on my TV show. If somebody applies and they're like, I went to Harvard, I went to Yale, I think modern people consider that a demerit now. She's like, oh, you went to Harvard? You went to an Ivy League school? So you hate America? You want to defund the police? You think I'm a colonizing white supremacist and I'm telling jokes on stolen land? That's who you are? I mean,
5: get him out of here. Get him out.
1: And I'm not saying that's the case. You evaluate on an individual basis. But the reality is a big fancy college degree has never been worth less than it is right now. Now,
8: he knows what he's talking about.
1: And when J.D. Vance went on the Will Cain show yesterday, he might not have articulated that verbatim, but essentially what he was saying is you have to, you know, acknowledge the economic concerns of young people, because it might not be that capitalism is the wrong system. It's the right system. Capitalism has lifted literally billions of people out of poverty around the world. Socialism, okay, you vote your way in, you shoot your way out. The food's gone, the money's gone, the government turns on you. If you've noticed, they never implement socialism in a country that's armed, which is going to be the long-range challenge here, because I got news for you. Okay, none of my fans are giving up their guns, and they shouldn't. But understand, what Will Cain is talking about is that young people are in a system that they don't believe is fair, and it might be because they took out loans they shouldn't have, or whatever the case may be, the evolving nature of the hiring process and obviously increases and changes in technology. But the point is, no matter whose fault it is, it's not working for them. So if somebody comes along who's charismatic and makes a couple of good TikTok videos and says, hey, let's try it another way. Again, if you're looking at 30 years worth of loans, you don't think you're ever going to buy a house and you still haven't found a job yet, you go, I don't know, maybe another way sounds like a pretty good idea.
9: I think he's got a point.
1: Here is J.D. Vance talking about it, clip 20.
10: Our response to that can't be just to ignore the economic concerns that I think are feeding this rising interest in socialism. And I guess I would say to that young person that you as an American citizen deserve to have a good life in this country, and you deserve to have a government that is making it easier for you to start a family, for you to afford to get a good education, for you to have a good job, for you to afford a home.
1: And do you know what that actually means when he says the government make it easier for you to start a family, afford a good education, afford a good job, afford a new home? You know what it actually means? It doesn't mean give you free stuff. It means get the hell out of the way. That's it. When the government gets involved, the price of everything goes up. When the government spends money to provide you with a free good, they have to raise somebody's taxes.
11: Thanks, big government weenuses.
1: But every time a government that's $40 trillion in debt spends more money, they devalue the current currency and diminish the buying power that you have as an American.
11: Thanks, big government weenuses.
1: So you understand, the free stuff is a non-starter, but it doesn't necessarily mean they know that. Okay, and this is where he goes on to say, clip 21.
10: What I would also say is that whilst these things sometimes take a little bit of time, we are already seeing the positive results come from the president's economic policies. We're seeing trillions of dollars of new investment into this country, which means good middle class jobs for young people, middle income people all across our country. We're seeing housing prices finally stabilize. They doubled during the Biden administration. They have finally kind of flatlined during the first year and a half of the Trump administration. We also want to get interest rates down, of course, so that young people can afford a home. We want people to be able to afford the good things about this wonderful country that we all live in.
1: Okay, but he's making points. The previous government made life unaffordable, quadrupled all in at the high point interest rates, quadrupled interest rates. Inflation hit a 40-year high under Joe Biden.
4: Uh-oh, I'm in trouble.
1: So you understand, yes, they are taking great measures to bring that down. No, people aren't feeling an immediate benefit. Gas is $5 by me. Okay, if I was a cab driver and gas was $5, do you know what I'd be doing in between fares? I'd be turning tricks behind the gas station. Yeah, well, welcome to my world, kids. The rent don't pay itself. Okay, and the last tick of the box here is J.D. Vance warning Republicans about socialism. Clip 22.
10: My warning to my fellow Republicans, Will, would be if we don't get this right, don't blame young people for being sympathetic to socialism. We've got to blame ourselves. And I think what is so unique and refreshing about Donald Trump's economic policies is that it's not the same old economic, you know, ideas that you would have heard 30, 40 years ago. He's talking about rebuilding our industrial base, rebuilding the heartland, making our streets safer, making it possible for young people to afford to buy a home. This is how you stop socialism. You don't stop socialism by throwing slogans at people about the free market. As much as I love the free market, you stop socialism by making people's lives better.
1: Okay, and he's telling you the truth. You know, so we can sit here, like we'll make fun of socialists because some of them are like terrorists. There are people running that literally say America deserved 9/11. I mean, that's a thing going on in the Democrat Party.
9: This is absolutely gross.
1: Okay, the Abdul al-Sayeds of the world are gross. Okay, the people who want to abolish the prisons, empty the prisons. Can you even wrap your head around the insanity of how stupid that is, that we have people running for office saying abolish the prisons? I mean,
12: you sound insane. Do you realize that? You should be medicated.
1: I mean, seriously. And, you know, there are those people. But again, what's connecting with voters is not someone said America deserves 9/11. It's not that, you know, someone says we got to cancel Thanksgiving. Okay, it's that someone is vowing to do something about the state of the economy, and that resonates with people who don't feel like they're benefiting from it. That is a reality of right now in this moment. So the Republicans actually do have to step on the gas because politics changed in the age of social media. Okay. We never truly as a country cared about politics until Donald Trump came down the escalator. And I don't mean we didn't protest. I don't mean we didn't fight. I don't mean people didn't march. Because yes, when it comes to things like civil rights, obviously, yes, we literally fought for them while the Southern Dixiecrats wanted to deny them. Yes, there have been civil wars. Yes, there have been moments of great upheaval. But the point is, politicians traditionally would win or lose an election, and we would go back to our normal lives. Social media in the age of Trump has connected us for every waking second of our existence to whatever is happening at that given moment in politics. And because of that, there's a lot of accountability right now that didn't exist 10 years ago or 20 years ago. 10 years ago, Obama could get elected, you know, and promise you all kinds of free stuff and do nothing.
13: I don't see you doing any better in the booty department.
1: But now, because we're all commenting on politics 24 hours a day, we're like, hey, did you do the thing? Did we get the thing done yet? Hey, what's going on? Did you do the thing? You said you're going to do the thing. What's up with the thing? That's why Donald Trump said he closed the border in 2 weeks. He closed the border in 2 weeks. That's crazy. But he knows you're living in an age of political accountability. Like Zoran Mamdani, who I think is halfway to destroying our city. He's chased out so much wealth, but he's chased it out by doing the things he ran on. And what the radicals are actually proving, because Trump in a lot of ways is a radical in that regard. He doesn't have radical ideas. Okay, he's running on a lot of things Republicans have run on. He's just the only guy to have the balls to follow through, which is radical. Okay, but what guys like Trump and Mamdani are proving is that the government can work really, really fast when they feel like it. Okay, and people on the socialist side see Mamdani doing sleight of hand tricks and go, wow, this is working out. The guy's doing the damn thing. Okay, so if you are a Republican and you think you're going to combat this, you need to do your damn thing a hell of a whole lot faster.
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0: back in action on a big Friday episode of Fox Across America with Jimmy Fallon. A lot of chit-chat about the midterms, obviously, but the heat also ramping up in regards to the 2028 election. Gavin Newsom went out to Michigan to throw a couple of backyard events, and nobody showed up. I mean, that's a real... And then he got caught because his work calendar was leaked onto Twitter, and he had no events scheduled. So basically what they're all doing right now, they're going to the primary states because that's where all the money is. Okay, that's where all the money is being spent in the battleground states. So if you're a 2028 nominee, you want to be seen near the people that they're spending all the money on.
1: It costs a lot of money to run for political office.
0: It's the funniest thing about politics is the Democrats, the Bernie Sanders of the world, what they come back to is, yeah, we can support people who say death to America because they want to get the money out of politics. Except Democrats spend more money on politics than Republicans do by about a 3-to-1 margin.
2: Democrats are so full of crap.
0: To give you an example, when Bernie Sanders says things like, we cannot have oligarchs buying our elections, Elon Musk should not be a king or a kingmaker. Elon Musk spent $180 million in the 2024 election. Do you know how much Kamala Harris spent from billionaire mega donors? $1.5 billion.
3: Paying in cash.
0: I mean, yes, the cash part was what they tipped the bartender. But understand, they outspent Elon Musk by over 7-to-1. And every Democrat gets on your TV in the aftermath and goes, we got to get the money out of politics. This is crazy. Oh, these Republicans and their dark money. And they like running on pretend boogeymen. Why? Because there's no deliverable. If you elect them to get rid of the pretend boogeyman, they're in luck. They got nothing to do. Now they go making up another boogeyman. Oh, democracy's on the ballot. We're protecting democracy. That's why we're letting our donors pick the candidate. I'm going to play you a clip in the next segment that tells you everything you need to know about the state of modern politics, because Jen Psaki had a real honest moment at the podium in talking about how the Democrats actually picked their nominee. I thought it was excellent. If you don't remember her, she's the one who followed Kayleigh McEnany.
2: Psaki sucks. Kayleigh was so much better.
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0: There it is, Fox Across America. Jimmy Fallon doing the damn thing, 888-788-9910. It's going to be a track meet the rest of the way. Jason Chaffetz is coming by to weigh in on some of these socialist nutbags. Caroline Sunshine worked in the Trump White House. She will be instrumental in picking out the next White House press secretary, at least according to my analysis. And Jenny Fela is going to be here for the third and final hour of the show. We have Jenny on TV tomorrow night. Fox News Saturday night this weekend is Shannon Bream, Tom Shalhoub, Jenny Fela, and Paula Scanlon. You've heard Paula on this show a few times. She was, of course, the female swimmer at the University of Pennsylvania who was forced to share a locker room with Leah Thomas, a biological man.
1: That's not right.
0: And they preached tolerance and acceptance, but there was no tolerance or acceptance of her views. They just said, get in the locker room. Like, they literally gave this girl the shaft. But now's no time for all of that nonsense. Jimmy, I'm going to play you this Jen Psaki clip because it's everything you need to know about politics right now. The donors control politics. Okay. The donors control politics. It's not necessarily that the donors, every single one of them goes, I'm only going to write you a check if you behave this way. It's not that simple. But the donors are the North Star for politicians. They want to run on issues instead of solving them. Okay. Do you know why the left was so mad with the Dobbs decision that overturned Roe versus Wade? Okay. They weren't. That's the point. They said they were. They protest. But do you have any idea how much money they made going into the next midterms after the Roe v. Wade repeal? Because it allowed them to get on TV and say Republicans control women's bodies. They took away their right to abortion. Do you know there were more abortions last year in this country than at any time in the history of this country? Because they're all done now through pill. Thankfully, there aren't as many physical abortions. But up in Massachusetts, those absolute animals just signed a law that allows you to abort a baby up until birth. You remember how they used to tell us that doesn't happen? What are you guys talking about? It's just Republicans lying. Yeah, well, they just legalized the thing they said wasn't actually happening.
2: It's people with a dirty mind that think like that.
0: Animals, if you think this is okay. That's animals. That's disgusting. But understand, the Democrats loved the leak of the Dobbs decision. They were the ones who leaked it. They leaked it because they knew it would mobilize their base and they'd get a ton of money. Look at these Republicans in the midterms want to control our bodies. Rah! And that's what they did. So you understand, I bring this up because when there is an issue to run on, there's somebody to fundraise off of, which is why that dirtbag John Thune, Republican Party, let's talk about the Republican Party. I am never letting this go. John Thune is the head of the Senate in the Republican Party. And what does he always tell us? Well, 84% of the American people want voter ID, but we can't do it because we don't have the votes. And you go, wait, what? So go get the votes. That's how politics work. Nobody has the votes ever for any piece of legislation that has ever been passed. Nobody has the votes. It starts out with, hey, you want to do this? No. How about if we give you a water park in your district? I like the way you think. What if we threw in a couple of tax abatements, brought in a couple of big corporations, got you a nice Bob Evans and a Cracker Barrel out by the highway. We'll throw in a Walmart. And now the guy's like, oh, man, I'm getting itchy trigger finger. And that's how this stuff works. They go get votes. I am fine with them spending our tax dollars to get legislation passed that will give us what we want, and yes, in the process, bolster the economy of local towns in America. Okay, do you know, like, nobody likes data centers. To be honest with you, I know nothing other than I did a lot of reading on them in the last 2 weeks, and they don't use nearly as much water as most things, but that's how they're horrifying people. They're like, well, your water bill is going to be $3.7 trillion. And nobody likes data centers. But polling on them, they're completely underwater. But the point is, some of these towns that are getting data centers, I was also reading, are getting completely revitalized because it's bringing industry back to a town that didn't have anything after the mill closed. But the point is, this stuff happens in exchange for government assistance. Government assistance meaning what? Hey, you don't have to pay taxes the first 10 years because you're going to move in there and you're going to create 25,000 jobs, which is going to raise the value of everything. More people go to restaurants, more people stay in hotels, more people are looking for a home, the price of everything goes up. That's why AOC is an economic illiterate, because she killed 25,000 Amazon jobs in her district that had a starting salary of $100,000.
1: AOC is a dope.
0: Big time. But you understand, if those Amazon jobs come into her district, which she didn't want, because she's like, they don't pay enough in taxes. Eat the rich. But if those Amazon jobs come into her district, like I said, 25,000 jobs that pay over $100,000. Okay, they went down to the Carolinas instead. But if they went into her district, same jobs, and, you know, same everything. But if they went into her district, it would be her district, okay, getting increased revenue in the restaurants. It would be her district seeing a bump in real estate prices. Her district seeing everybody who works in the service industry make a little more cash because there's a lot more customers. But she killed it in the name of eat the rich class warfare stupidity. Okay, and I bring all of this up as to say, with all of that on the scoreboard, AOC is still the favorite to be the Democrat nominee in 2028.
3: Well, that's the dumbest thing I've ever heard of.
0: But I'm not making it up. Why is she the favorite? Because the donors ultimately pick the nominee in the Democrat Party. And in this case, she is trending the best with the donors. Okay, trending the best with the donors because the socialists have all the heat right now. So her and Mom Donnie are kingmakers. Abdul al-Sayed got a lot of heat. Okay, and he's trying to toe the line and say he's not really a socialist. He's just, you know, wants the government to seize the means of production and pay for everything, you know, and let everybody out of the prison. And, oh, yeah, America deserved 9/11. Seems like a nice enough guy. Am I right? He made a Blue's Clues video. He seems like a nice guy. But the point is, here is Jen Psaki. I want you to hear this montage because, you know, she starts off by denying, you know, there's no dark room where the donors pick the nominees. And by the end of the montage, she's contradicting herself because the other clip is from a few weeks ago when she says, we all remember.

0: separate clips, to be clear. But she's lying in one and telling the truth in another. Here it is, clip 9.
1: You, the people out there, get to choose. There is no, thank God, dark room in Washington where people sit around, they decide here's who the nominee is going to be. Typically, that's not how it happens. It's not how democracy works.
2: And I think we both remember well when party leadership really selected the nominees. Now, you would never say it that way exactly, but they would.
3: But you can now.
2: Now we can. We're free.
0: But she's still lying. Okay, so the opening clip is, you people get to choose. There's no, thank God, there's no dark room in Washington where people sit around and they decide who the nominee is going to be. Sure there is. Okay, I'll take you back 3 elections. 2016, Bernie Sanders is beating Hillary Clinton. Okay?
4: This is not okay.
0: If you remember, the head of the DNC, Debbie Wasserman Schultz, had to resign on the eve of the DNC because the Democrats got caught fixing their primary in Hillary's favor. The donors wanted Hillary. She was raising all the money. Bernie only had grassroots money at that point. And you understand, Donna Brazile admitted that she leaked questions to Hillary ahead of a debate on CNN, just so she would have an upper hand against Bernie. Okay.
5: CNN is the worst.
0: And they got caught rigging the primary against Bernie Sanders. The big money donors wanted Hillary, so that's what happened. Okay, fine. Maybe he goes, Jimmy, that was one time. Bernie is a little nut. You say it all the time. You know, let Hillary go. Okay, sounds good. 2020 election. Joe Biden, if you remember this, Joe Biden lost the first 4 contests. The first 4 contests.
6: Come on, man.
0: Okay, 0-4. He wins South Carolina. They force everybody out of the race in favor of Joe Biden, a guy who has 1 win and 4 losses. Why? Because the donors wanted Biden.
7: We're paying in cash.
0: Okay, but you go, ah, big deal. So Joe Biden, he gets a 1-4. He offers everybody a cabinet position in exchange for their endorsement, and all of them drop out. Bernie, who basically dictated economic policy to an auto pen. Pete Buttigieg gets a transportation secretary job and immediately goes to work on racist bridges and renaming roads.
8: Pete Buttigieg is pathetic.
0: Do you remember how woke and stupid that administration was? Pete Buttigieg changed the NOTAM pilot alert system. NOTAM is Notice to Air Men. Notice to Air Men. That's what it was called. And that was the original communication system that alerted commercial airline pilots. Pete Buttigieg's first job as transportation secretary was to change it to air persons so no one felt upset if they heard it in the pilot. But here's a newsflash. Okay, if you are not emotionally stable enough to not completely lose your because you heard air men, then you should not be in charge of the lives of 300 plane passengers on the frickin' plane.
9: When you're right, you're right, and you're right.
0: But anyway, all of this happened because the donors forced those people out of the race, said here's a bunch of money, you know, cabinet positions. Biden's going to be the nominee. With a record of 1 win and 4 losses, Biden's the nominee. Okay, so Biden becomes the Democratic nominee for president in 2020.
10: I don't remember that ever happening.
0: But it did, and that's 2 elections in a row where the donors chose the nominee. So you go, oh, big deal, Jimmy. That's 2 elections. We've had 47 presidents. What's the 2 out of the 47? Okay, under fast forward to the end of the 2024 election cycle where Joe Biden goes on a debate stage and is completely cuckoo for Cocoa Puffs. Like, it's a real bad situation. None of us are happy about it. It's not good.
11: I am very willing to let the American public judge my physical and mental fitness.
0: And it was bad, and we weren't happy about it. Okay, we felt, to be honest with you, felt validated on the right because we knew there was something wrong with the guy for 4 years, but the Democrats were lying. They were telling us he was fine when he was bringing on Vladimir Zelensky, the president of Ukraine, and introducing him accidentally as his mortal enemy. Do you remember this?
11: And now I want to hand it over to the president of Ukraine, who has as much courage as he has determination. Ladies and gentlemen, President Putin.
0: Wait, what? Okay, oh, well, Jimmy, that's just one time. He never does that, right?
11: Look, I wouldn't have picked Vice President Trump to be vice president.
0: I wouldn't have picked Vice President Trump. Okay, guys, Joe Biden was not a guy you could count on.

0: at any point in his presidency?
1: Let me start off with two words. Made in America.
0: Made in America. Two words. Made in America.
2: Just a bit outside. He tried the corner and missed.
0: But you understand, okay, when Biden was forced off the ticket, did they have a primary and let the voters choose the nominee?
3: Not even close.
0: No. They announced Kamala Harris was going to be at the top of the ticket. All others need not apply. Okay, the donors wanted the black lady and they wanted to run on America's a systemically racist hellhole. You got to vote for her or Trump and the Klan are going to January 6th, you and your family. Okay, and you'll live long enough. You know how Charlottesville was fake and we know the Southern Poverty Law Center paid for it? You'll live long enough to know that not that January 6th was fake per se, but they absolutely had federal exacerbators in the crowd to make it worse because they wanted to use that as a justification to never allow Donald Trump near politics again. And I'll be upfront with you. A lot of Republicans are okay with that. They were okay with that. They do not want this dude in politics. He is an actual disruptor because he's trying to do things. Okay, politicians don't like to do things. They like to run on things. Do you remember Obamacare? Okay, they called it the Affordable Care Act, which is hilarious on its face because it jacked up your premiums 300%. But if you remember Obamacare and the era of Obamacare, it's what ultimately started the Tea Party movement. Republicans came along and were like, the government's too big. We're spending too much money. Every conservative host talked about your grandkids and it's their tax dollars and the debt we're building for them in the future. And you cheered them on in the car just like I did. Yeah, we got to get people in there that are going to do something about this. So what do they run on? Well, we got to stop the government spending. We have to repeal and replace Obamacare. And we're like, yeah, we're pumping our fist in the car. And then Donald Trump wins the 2016 election and he goes, first domestic priority. We're going to repeal and replace Obamacare. We were like, yeah. And Trump turned to the Republicans and he was like, hey, do you guys have a plan to repeal and replace Obamacare? And what did they say?
4: The answer would be no.
0: The answer would be no. They didn't have one. And they embarrassed him in his first term. It was the late John McCain who cast the deciding vote and did the whole ha ha because he didn't like Trump because Trump slandered him. But understand, every single Republican, okay, who is a member of the Uniparty being the people in Washington that like stock tips, donor money, lobbyist dinners, and yes, oh yes, oh yes, those syrupy sweet interns with the southern accents.
5: Hubba, hubba.
0: Only in town for a couple of weeks of the year. Man, that's probably a sweet gig. But I'm telling you because I care, they don't actually want to accomplish anything if given the task. Why? Because they can't run on it. That's John Thune in the modern Republican Party. 84% of us want voter ID. He's like, we don't have the votes. What did he say last week? Well, what we should do is put it on the ballot. Let Democrats defend the fact that they don't need voter ID. Okay? But guys, if it is an existential threat and we really think election integrity is under assault, the last thing on earth we should be doing is conducting an election that none of us think is legitimate. Okay? But the point is, John Thune doesn't care about that. Because if you run on voter ID, you can go shake people down. Hey, we want to do this voter ID thing. And if you give us the House, the Senate, and the presidency, we will pass voter ID. And you go, but wait a minute. You have the House, the Senate, and the presidency. And John Thune's like, the number you have reached is not in service.
4: This is politics as usual.
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0: 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I've been surfing here since I was a kid. 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
3: on one thing, climate change. I don't mean things are getting better or worse. I have no idea. I just know that nobody cares about it anymore. There's a Harry Anton CNN poll that says it's not even an issue for people. Clip 10.
8: You know, I was schwitzing a lot in the month of July, although granted, you know, I schwitz a lot all the time. But the bottom line when it comes to voters is, simply put, they don't care. They don't care. I mean, just look at these numbers. Okay, top issue in midterm vote, you can list up the three issues. The economy, not surprisingly, comes in at number one at 54%. Immigration, 28%. Look where climate change is. It's tied for 14th. Tied for 14th, all the way down here at 3%. Johnny, I'm not the greatest mathematician in the world, but I sure as heck know that 54% is a whole heck of a lot higher than 3%.
3: And I'll jump in right there. So climate change is 51 points lower. It is the 14th ranked issue going into the midterms. So you could argue we actually have made a lot of progress on climate change, if only because people have grown up and realized it doesn't matter.
12: We cannot run the greatest economy by putting fairy dust and unicorn urine in our cars.
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15: Joe DiMaggio was named the greatest living player in a 1969 poll of sports writers. He took the great American pastime of baseball to new heights during his career and defined the term sports hero in the 40s and 50s. Jolden Joe was known for the power of his batting. After World War II, he became a national hero, and even people who didn't like the New York Yankees liked Joe. He announced his retirement in 1952.
16: I said last spring, I thought this could be my last year. I wish I could have had a better year, but even if I had hit 350, this would have been my last year for me anyway. You all know I've had my share of injuries and setbacks during my career. In recent years, these have been too frequent to laugh for. When baseball is no longer fun, it's no longer a game. And so, I've played my last game of ball.
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18: Crime dips. I'm Deborah Valentine, Fox News. President Donald Trump on Long Island, New York, touting lower crime rates.
19: The president traveled to his home state, New York, to rally with law enforcement on Long Island.
20: We ended the war on police. And we declared a very strong war on crime.
19: President Trump is touting new statistics from the FBI showing last year had the single largest year-to-year drop in violent crime since FBI records began in 1936.
20: Together, we're showing what is possible when you finally have a president in the White House who supports our police, who lets you do your jobs.
19: Crime rates have been trending down following a spike during the COVID pandemic. President Trump says the plummeting crime is due to his border policy and surging National Guard troops into some cities. At the White House, Jared Halpern, Fox News.
18: Tropical storm Lala is on approach to Hawaii, expected to become a hurricane with intense wind and flooding rain.
21: We know that the threat from Lala is growing here on Oahu because this morning here in Honolulu, we got added to a tropical storm watch. So that's new for us. And it means that tropical storm force winds are possible within or likely within the next 48 hours. And that's what emergency crews especially are preparing for. Honolulu police was out making sure that their emergency response vehicles were ready to go. They were fueling generators and making sure that if they need to deploy, they are ready. Over on the Big Island is where we start to see that deterioration a bit sooner. But for now, it's somewhat business as usual. We have tourists out. Surfers are out, too, taking advantage of some choppy waves out there. And businesses are open, but the window to prepare is getting smaller.
18: Fox Weather's Katie Byrne reporting from Honolulu. A new aircraft carrier, the USS George Washington, has started heading towards the Middle East, as follows reports of mental health and supply issues aboard the USS Abraham Lincoln. 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
1: Hot damn! Back in action, hour number two of Fox Across America with Jimmy Failla, a man who can sort of keep a secret. Okay, I'm going to distill what I can to this audience over the course of the next hour tactfully, because as the stampede of stupidity has ushered in an era of socialism in the Democrat Party, and people in my town that want to empty prisons, which if you've been to Times Square, it looks like they already have, okay? But that's neither here nor there, because joining me now in studio, top of the hour, America's wartime consigliere, former Utah congressman, turned multimedia superstar host, Jason Chaffetz is here. What's up?
2: I feel overdressed, but thanks for having me.
1: Oh, that's enough out of you, Chaffetz. All right, listen, I'm in. This is the calm before the storm because I got to go. I got to shoot my TV show. I got to go on the road.
2: Wait. Let me get a tissue.
1: Hold on. Just give me this.
2: Hold on.
1: I just No, I'm going to jump right in. You know, some shows, they adult. They get on the air and me and you get into the news of the day. People who listen to Fox Across America know that this show is atmospheric. Okay, we're going to cover politics. We do everything that matters, but you're also going to, you know, find out a little bit about Fox or what's going on.
2: You never know what's going to happen. Yes.
1: Mikey and Josh, hold on a sec. I have such a phenomenal story. That's a good piece of gossip about two people getting in a fight that we all know. Okay. Now, this is a public story. I'm not telling tales out of school here. Okay. But it's so good. I guess what I'm saying to you guys is this a tell it now or is this like a deep tease for when Jenny gets here? Because nobody likes.
2: No, I want to hear this.
1: Chaffetz wants to know.
2: Yes.
1: Josh, in your opinion, can Chaffetz know on the air or should it wait to go through Jenny so we have a girl? Because it's a fight. It's two girls in a fight. Okay, but I think we need a girl. Do we need a girl on set?
2: No.
1: You know, like when you're doing a segment on the news, you don't want to be like, is this racist, but it's three white people. You know what I mean? We need somebody who has some standing here. Josh, what do we do here? I don't trust Mikey.
3: I think we tell it now. I think we get it out of
2: the open.
3: There's
2: no way I'm leaving this mic without hearing this story.
1: Without hearing the story. All right, we'll get there. Good to see you.
2: No, wait a sec.
1: No, we're going to get there. This is radio. This is how it works. You don't just go, all right, so two guys walk into a bar. Okay. That's not how it works.
2: All right.
1: We have on this show, okay, a history with really, really good interns. Like our last intern, Emerson, if someone told me she was running the company, I'd be like, wow, we're in good hands. Maybe not as obviously as good of hands as we're in now because these people really know what they're doing. Aside from the fact that I have a show, people look at Fox and they go, wow, these guys are on top of it.
2: They got their act together.
1: But all right, listen, I still think this is a Jenny story. Do you guys know that... two of our former interns just recently crossed paths and it didn't go well.
4: Wait, do you mean on our show?
3: Or actual interns or Mikey interns?
1: Now, this is important because we have two intern programs, a legitimate Fox intern program, and then a program of young, scantily clad women who message Mikey on LinkedIn and get invited to come in and shadow the show. And they're not
2: quite legitimate.
1: Yeah, we're just watching. We're just seeing how things work here. She shows up in a dress that looks like she gets paid in singles.
4: Well, there weren't a lot of complaints that day. Come on.
1: All right, it's a better. I kind of built it up too much, but two of our former interns. Okay, I actually couldn't give them names. That's unfortunate. Just happened to cross paths this week, okay, and it was brought to my attention by one of them during the last commercial break, and I was just talking to the Guy Benson team. Do you remember a girl? Do you guys remember, how many of my TV interns, not radio interns, do you remember?
3: I can't recall many.
4: Yeah, I can't either, necessarily.
1: Oh, great. Well, one of the girls that was one of Mikey's highest society interns, I believe has gone to graduate school somewhere in the middle of the country.
2: Okay.
1: And unbeknownst to another girl who used to work here, who I had no idea was somewhere out near Notre Dame University, she ran into that girl. And without ever revealing, you know, that I know Jimmy, you know Jimmy, they just got into a conversation. And it was brought to my attention that the one girl is actually clinically insane. And they're now like in like a you can't ever talk to me again situation. And at the core of this is two women that none of us have ever spoken to at the same time, because one of them was here illegitimately and one of them was here legitimately. So we've never, they don't cross paths because the programs don't overlap. Are you following this?
4: Wait, who was here illegitimately? The calendar one?
1: No, the calendar, well, she was legit, right?
4: Yeah.
3: Calendar was legit.
1: Ooh, do you know there's a girl who used to intern here, okay, who made a 12-month calendar of me? And Josh is about to hold it up. I want you to look at this. That's
2: oh my
1: real.
2: God.
1: But look at it, Jason. And that's accurate. Like, she tracked my schedule.
2: That's every day.
1: Yes, with post-it notes. Like, Lincoln has football practice. You know, Jenny's got this. Like, she looked at my social media calendar for a year. A crazy woman. And made that calendar. And we now keep that calendar here to show other interns. Well, anyway.
4: Wait, was she one of them? Is that what you're implying?
1: An intern on my TV team may have met that girl. I don't know this definitively, but she had messaged me and said, hey, did you ever have a girl on your radio show who bloppity blah and might have did something crazy? And I was like, yes, why? What happened? So apparently they're in similar fields or something. And in one girl listening to the other girl talk, they deduced that she was completely insane and was like, I don't think you're safe around this person. And maybe she was just being funny. But the point is, it's a weird way to start the top of a radio hour, but there's probably a red dot on both of our heads right now. That's all I got. It's the best way I can explain it to you is one of the crazy women that came in here ran into one of the sane women, and that's not always the best recipe for success, Jason Chaffetz.
2: That's what makes this part of the building very interesting.
1: Crazy people are having a moment right now. If you're following the midterms, the crazies are crushing it in the DSA, in the Democrat Party. They have the money.
2: The people are voting for these people.
1: Thank you. And I told the audience this in the last hour, okay? If you were taking flyers right just at this moment on who has the momentum on the Democratic Party for 2028, it is actually AOC.
2: Yeah.
1: Because all the money is going towards the nutbags. No. And she's kind of the kingmaker in the nutbag regime.
2: So I actually wrote an op-ed for Nancy, for FoxNews.com. It was about Nancy Pelosi.
1: Okay.
2: And the whole theory is that Nancy Pelosi was the one that suppressed and kept at least a decent part of, you know, sanity on the Democratic side of the aisle. She would raise the money. She would hand out the committee assignments. She wouldn't let AOC, for instance, on my committee, the oversight committee, where they'd get an outsized microphone. They never did any of that stuff. And so with Nancy Pelosi now, you know, retiring and cashing in all the stock transactions, there's nobody to hold back the clown,
1: car. But give me this, okay? Because you raised the ultimate red flag for me, because this Nancy Pelosi thing. She, of course, has been justifying their coexistence with all these dirtbags by saying, what, it's a Big Ten party. But remember this, okay? When she was running the House, it was not a Big Ten party. You voted the way she told you to, or you were not getting a dime, correct?
2: No, you wouldn't get your committee assignment. You wouldn't get a dime in funding. They would come after you on their elections. I mean, that's the story of Bernie Sanders. He was kind of a joke of a senator, quite frankly. Yep. And they just laughed about him. They wouldn't do it, but they didn't let him in the room.
1: Yeah.
2: And now Nancy is not there with their big gavel. And guess what?
1: Isn't it weird to see an actual political party lose control of the thing? Like, I mean, I'm sure there are people there that can kind of steer straight, but Bernie Sanders, to your point, walks in.
2: He's not even a Democrat.
1: I know. And he walks in like Roy Munson at the beginning of Kingpin. Remember when Woody Harrelson goes to the bowling alley and they're playing Burn Baby Burn and he takes a bite of the guy's hot dog and everybody's dancing and following him around? He's the man in their party at the
2: moment.
1: They're
2: all scared of these people. They're scared of AOC. They're scared of the podcast. They're scared of Piker. They're scared of, and consequently, they just kind of, well, okay, I'll do that. And, you know, we don't like Thanksgiving and we don't like police and we don't like ICE and we don't like borders and we don't like the Supreme Court. We don't like the presidency.
1: Can we just address this? The Thanksgiving thing. Thanksgiving is literally a holiday that revolves around food and football.
2: Like, well, look at that. El Sayed, who's running for this, doesn't like football. Well, thinks it's toxic masculinity Michigan.
1: I agree with all of that. But if he cancels Thanksgiving in Michigan, it might help him because the Lions get killed every year. They're like 27-106. But no, you're right. That's insane. And the whole, it takes me back to slavery, blah, blah, blah. There are these people that, and it's sad.
2: Because you're James Tallarico. You're running for the United States Senate in Texas. And you don't want to go meat free? In Texas.
1: The non-binary God thing.
2: Texas Roadhouse, I mean, is like the best restaurant. It just rocks. He's out in Utah. And
1: I said this on my TV show with the God is non-binary thing. I'm like, I've been to church a lot. I've never heard a reading from RuPaul to the Corinthians. You know what I mean? I'm like, can we straighten this out? A letter from RuPaul to the Corinthians. We're talking to Jason Chaffetz. There's gossip. There's good times. But you're right to say, they in this moment, and they may lose control, but in this moment, they do have control. And it is an existential fight, specifically in the Democrat Party, because if the socialists do have a good midterm cycle, they will be in charge for 2028.
2: Well, but now they're sitting around saying, oh, Jimmy, look, you know, the woke, you know, 101, that wasn't us. They were a little bit crazy. Yeah. That was the crazy one. They're talking about you, AOC. That's just the last couple of years. That wasn't like something 30 years ago.
1: That's what I mean. These are people that they're flat out saying, well, you know, there was a lot of idiotic groupthink and I got caught up in it. But all that means is you're vulnerable to the next one. And you're already doing it with abolish ICE, empty the prisons. Yeah, you know, that is idiotic groupthink.
2: I mean, you just had, in the last couple of days, you had Hakeem Jeffries, I think it was yesterday, saying, well, look, we got to reconfigure the Supreme Court and, you know, we got to pack this. And the Electoral College, oh, that's got to go. Are you kidding me? I mean, that's like fundamental change to the United States.
1: It's actually destroyed.
2: And it's not on anybody's. If you wrote down a list, oh, what are the 20 most important issues to me in my life? Nobody's writing down Electoral College.
1: Yeah, well, let's have this talk since we've talked about it, though, because you're right. We're talking to Jason Chaffetz. Every time they say that, just once, I want a reporter to go, okay, you want to stack the court, so why don't we do it right now?
2: Yeah.
1: You know what I mean?
2: Yeah.
1: Because obviously this is not about the integrity of the court. They want to make sure there is zero integrity. Let's stack it with 9 more liberal justices or whatever we need. Because if it was just about stacking the court, stack it now. But that's
2: it would be interesting if Donald Trump, after the election, if the Republicans hold the Senate, which I think they will, say, yeah, you're right.
1: Democrats.
2: Let's go to 13. Let's go to 17 and just have Alito Jr. And Alito offsprings, you know, go figure out who likes Justice Thomas and just load them up.
1: What a great time to be alive. It's so funny because it's the stack the court is the same exact thing as men wanting to play in the WNBA. You're calling them in real time on the scam.
2: That is like my favorite story.
1: It's everybody's favorite story. Because you know why we like it so much? Because this was like the favorite go-to topic for comedy like 2 years ago, and they just gave it back to us. You know what I mean? Yes. It's kind of like Fauci coming back in the news. Half the people are ready to choke somebody, but you also get to do remember when we went to restaurants and they made you wear a mask here but not there and all the garbage? A woman once woke my son up on the plane when he was 9 because he was sleeping without a mask on. Now, I don't remember that era of COVID.
2: I was very offended by it.
1: 21 million people come into the country unvaccinated, illegally, no masks. But excuse me, sir, can you wake him up? He's sleeping without a mask on. Now, I don't know how to open up an emergency exit door, but if I did.
2: This whole WNBA thing is just priceless. The idea that these leaders from all the WNBA teams got together for hours and hours and could not come up with a conclusion. It just speaks volumes of what a woman is.
1: Tomorrow, BET is figuring out what a black person is. They're like, we don't know. It turns out none of us ever know. It's such a dumb time to be alive.
2: They've actually got that figured out. I'm telling you that when Mr. Freedom stood up there wearing that WNBA you know, sweatshirt, the orange one with the woman. It's just my favorite.
1: Enos Kanter, all 6'10" of them.
2: Freedom. I call him Mr. Freedom, but you call him what you like.
1: Listen, he actually stood up to the Turkish government. You know what I'm saying? And called out China and everything like that. You know, he's got more balls than a female swimmer, Jason. I mean, this guy's got skin in the game. It's sad that you have to go. I know Julie Chaffetz is in town to go buy a fake pocketbook in Times Square.
2: We got our eye on one. It's right on 6th Avenue. Yeah.
1: Let me tell you a magic trick about the fake sunglasses, guys.
2: Okay.
1: Some of them are real. That's how they get their vendor permit. So, like, there are a pair of...
2: These guys are legal?
1: Yeah, they get vendor's permits. That's where they could throw the blanket on the sidewalk and go do whatever. And they pay a percentage of taxes on, I think, the stuff they sell.
2: They do.
1: I know.
2: That's why it's an all-cash business.
1: Well, anyway, what they do.
2: I've never had them like plus me up for the tax.
1: Yeah, no, ever, ever, never, hey, ever. Aren't fair.
2: This is $10.
1: Maybe it's all inclusive.
2: $500 Apple headphones.
1: All right, Jason Chaffetz.
2: Plus tax.
1: Jason Chaffetz, we're going to keep him around, but he's going to make a citizen's arrest on 47th Street.
2: Plus tax. That's going to be my favorite.
1: Some of those blanket guys, okay,
2: yeah,
1: have legitimate things. Like, you can go buy real iPods off them because they'll have four or five real products that gets them the vendor's permit. And then the other stuff is the other stuff. So at the beginning of the season, when they start selling fake sunglasses, I always go and buy real sunglasses for like $20 that are real, and they're tagged and boxed and everything.
2: I can't tell the difference.
1: No, no. What I'm saying is the Apple stuff looks like it's in cellophane. Well, that's what I mean.
2: Yeah, yeah.
1: The real ones are actually boxed and wrapped. That's what I mean. And right. So you get like sunglasses season is like 2 weeks in, at the end of April, beginning of May. And then after that, you're just looking at, you know, Oakley's, but they're spelled O-K-L-E-Y. You know what I'm saying? The Rolex with a C-K at the end, you know. But I know when to shop. So the next time you're in town,
2: I tell them, I say, hey, do I get a discount? I'm from Cameroon.
1: He identifies as Cameroonian. We got to go. Good stuff.
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0: the father of rock and roll, Chuck Berry, if you're listening to the live feed on Fox Across America with Jimmy Fallon. Caroline Sunshine, not a parent. She was a superstar on the Disney Channel before she went to work for Donald Trump in the White House. She's going to join us in our very next segment to talk about the search for Caroline Leavitt's replacement. I'm rooting for Stephen Chung. If you guys don't know Stephen Chung, Google Stephen Chung. I find him funny. He was on this show when he was an RNC guy. When I was in the White House with the president in the Oval Office. Look at Jimmy go, by the way. But when I was there, I ran into Stephen Chung and we laughed. I told him I was a big fan of his tweets and all of his insanity. And I do like him. I mean that in the highest compliment. The only person I don't like on this show is myself. I'm so fat right now. I got to get it together. I gotta get it together over here. You don't understand what's going on, man.
1: Put that cookie down now.
0: I'll get skinny this weekend. I'm gonna be in San Antonio at the Empire Theater. I think we're down to 5 tickets, but we'll probably have like 120 degree temperature. I can't eat in that weather, so that'll help me turn it around. But in the next segment, it is not about Jimmy or a weight loss intervention that we all know he desperately needs. It is not about the fact that he talks about himself in the third person on national radio. Okay, that is not what the segment is about. I mean,
2: have you ever had a checkup?
0: Yeah, it did not go well. I want to talk to Sunshine because she knows things. And what makes her probably one of my favorite guests anywhere is she has no strategic compass. Meaning if you ask her a question, she just answers it. You know, traditional people who work in politics get asked a question, they repeat the question. So it buys themselves time to think of who they can answer it in front of and who they can't answer it in front of. And there's a lot of strategy and double dealing and underhanded chicanery.
3: That's just how white folks will do you.
0: Well, Caroline Sunshine, not one of those white folks. She will join us next and throw the fastball when we come back on Fox Across America.

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0: It is Fox Across America with Jimmy Fallon. We are thrilled to have this next guest back on the show via Zoom because I don't feel safe around her in studio. Caroline Sunshine is here at the correct distance. Hey, girl.
1: Hey, girl. You're looking tan.
0: Listen, man. I got to tell you what's going on.
1: You got to glow.
0: Can I tell you what's happening right now? Because your camera, which is insanely HD right now, okay? Here at Fox, yesterday, we went to my TV studio. And we did, it's called a look-see, because they've upgraded the cameras to this level of HD that's not even available to the public yet. And it is, you can count the hairs on a person's head. It's that high res. And I had to go get spray tanned immediately, or I will look. You can't even imagine what this is. This is defensive tanning. This isn't offensive tanning. Like, you want to look good on camera as a TV guy. This is defensive tanning. Like, you have no idea.
1: I think a lot of people can relate to that, right? But, like, we've all been there where we're like, I need a defensive tan.
0: Now that I know what I know, it explains why Jimmy Kimmel kept wearing blackface as Karl Malone. maybe they just upgraded the cameras. I don't know, Sunshine. Great to see you.
1: Great to see you too. The glow.
0: We're down a White House press secretary. She's going home to play with her kids, which I think is admirable and great. I'm kind of upset that she's never really getting a salute. Like, shouldn't women be happy for her because she actually ascended to the highest heights and still chose to put her family ahead of that, which is kind of friggin' admirable, but they don't admire that kind of thing. Like, if Caroline Leavitt had sprouted a penis and started dribbling a basketball, she'd be getting a standing ovation right now, would she not?
1: 100%. You know, it's interesting. I saw somebody say this. I think it was on X. So I got to credit. It's not my original thought. But someone was saying that, like, you know, AOC froze her eggs this week.
0: Yeah.
1: And everyone was, like, championing that as, like, oh, female empowerment, wonderful job. But then Caroline, you know, steps away from the job to take care of her two kids. And it's like crickets, right? I was like, yeah, it's kind of par for the courses. But I thought it was an interesting observation because it's true, you know?
0: Yeah, there's a lot of weird things going on. Caroline Sunshine is on the line. You know, I've been following it the way you have. I see all over my TV. You're doing great. It's going so great. And it's really great. And it's all nutty. Okay. Like, obviously, we've been talking about the socialist stuff and all of that stupidity and the people who wanted to cancel Thanksgiving. Like, I'm sad Francesca Hong lost. But did you not like Francesca Hong? Like, she was an admitted cutter who had been in a mental institution. You want her around for a few more months, don't you? Like, I don't want her in charge, but I would take her all the way to election night if I could, wouldn't you?
1: I liked her the way that I like characters on White Lotus, you know, where it's like, what exactly? Would I want them to be in charge of anything? No. Do I find them ridiculously entertaining? Yes. Oh, and I'm always game for more entertaining. It's been a while since we've had an entertaining
0: a nut
1: character, new face in this season of American politics. The crazy thing was, you probably saw that interview she did with Caitlin Collins, where, I mean, she point blank asked her, she's like, so you hate Thanksgiving, right? And she's like, well, I used to be a chef, and my first meal that I cooked was Thanksgiving, and actually my experience as a chef, and you're like, oh my God, answer the question. You know, she doesn't answer the question. Caitlin doesn't press her on it, of course, but
0: never. But it's,
1: yeah, and you saw her old tweets. She hates, I think she hates every holiday, right? That's what we thought. It wasn't Thanksgiving. She was like, I hate fireworks. I hate 4th of July.
0: Valentine's Day. Halloween.
1: Yeah, I hate Valentine's Day. Right.
0: I told Jesse Waters on his show, I was like, I'd actually trick or treat at her house. You don't have to worry about her putting razors in the candy because she uses them on herself. She's not going to give it away. She's not going to give it away to you and me, you know? But yes, I miss her. I wanted her to stick around. The El Sayed guy, like, it's too cringy. Like, with the Blue's Clues videos and all the stupid sorority girl lip syncing videos. Like, I find it insulting that you think that little of voters, that type of outreach is supposed to make them want to vote for you. But he's probably not wrong. He's probably right to think that little of voters. And maybe that's the difference between Democrats and Republicans in some of these races, is we think too highly of people. Or maybe their people are just dumb. I don't know the answer.
1: I mean, I think it's fun to engage with culture when you have the right set of policies and don't want to abolish the Senate. You know, then it's fun. It's like, I remember when Trump was running, you know, he went to McDonald's and he did that really fun photo op. And like, I'm all in favor of people doing fun, like leaning into being funny. Mm-hmm. If they are funny, a lot of them aren't. Trump's funny. A lot of people in politics are not that naturally funny, mm-hmm. as we talk about often. So I'm all in favor of actually like leaning into culture and doing fun stuff, rapping, whatever it is you want to do. Mm-hmm. You just can't want to defund the police and abolish the Senate and abolish the Electoral College, too. That's, you know, that's what it is for me. That's where I draw the line. That's what I think the problem is. It's really not fun and happy and cute to be doing Blue's Clues when you want to abolish the Electoral College.
0: Yeah.
1: You know?
0: Yeah,
1: Blue's, call me crazy.
0: Blue's Clues doesn't hit the same when you want to defund when you want to defund Paw Patrol.
1: Exactly.
0: That's not good. Come on. We're talking to Caroline Sunshine. We're having the best time. Are people asking you if you're going to be White House press secretary?
1: You are.
0: I'm not a person. I'm AI. You couldn't get this out of a human. It's a very complex algorithm. But yes.
1: Oh, the tan. This is what I mean. Tan gave it. It makes sense. This isn't Jimmy. Jimmy doesn't have that kind of tan. You gave me the whole tan BS spin at the beginning. I don't believe it.
0: That's how you know.
1: I don't believe it.
0: Well, listen, if it wasn't you, I would root for Stephen Chung just because I find Stephen Chung funny.
1: Yeah, Stephen Chung's funny. I'd also root for Sophie Cunningham. the point. I don't think our radio people can see this, but how great would it be?
0: The Sophie Cunningham point?
1: Yes, she doesn't like a question. She just is like, mm-mm. She just points at him for 5 minutes. You, Caitlin Collins.
0: I wasn't talking to you, girl. No, that I could get behind. Caroline Sunshine's on fire today. Fancy new cameras. There's a lot happening. did you see Kamala doing a Stacey Abrams podcast? I just thought that was so funny. So Stacey Abrams, the podcast is called Assembly Required. I assume they're talking about, Stacey Abrams' treadmill. That's funny. That's funny. This is all natural. We just do this off the top of our heads. That's funny. Oh man!
1: Assembly Acquired.
0: I already wrote my show. If I knew that joke was out there, it would be in it. I promise. But anyway,
1: that's
0: Assembly Required. That's just you and me. That's just you and me having an above average conversation. That's all we're doing here. But she was on with Stacey Abrams, and you know, Stacey Abrams was talking about how like there's still authoritarianism in the South, and Black people aren't free. I'm like, dude, you just ran for governor. You're running a $2 billion NGO that they just seeded with an auto pen grant in December of 2024. Like, you're doing all right. And I just wonder when, like, the mainstream Democrat, because technically speaking, Stacey Abrams, Kamala Harris are mainstream Democrats. And I don't think they've gotten the memo of just pretending we're living under the Klan. Like, it isn't

0: more. Like, it was never accurate post-Civil Rights Act, you know? But the point is, in these last 4 or 5 years, they've pretended they're like the Selma people, and they're going to liberate minorities, or that they themselves are oppressed. And there was a minute there, in like the advent of social media and social justice, that people were like, yeah, I want to be like that. But nobody's listening to that anymore. Is there any serious person that believes we're oppressing black people, other than the Democrats who say they're too dumb to get voter ID?
1: Yeah, unfortunately there is. It's a very specific niche demographic of highly educated liberal white women.
0: White women!
1: Nantucket or Montecito, they love Meghan Markle. I could write this character in my head. That's it. Uh-huh. They love it. They love it. They're very self-loathing, and they love to hear a Stacey Abrams coming. They love to hear a Michelle Obama mm-hmm. coming. If there's a podcast where Michelle Obama is going to complain about her hair, mm-hmm. they're there. You know what I mean? Like, they're not going to miss it. You know, they're not missing it.
0: You know all the people yelling yes, queen, when she was complaining about how they focused on her fashion?
1: Yes.
0: Meanwhile, she wrote a book She wrote a book about her fashion. It's crazy.
1: A decade ago, too. I'm like, you guys, you've got to move on. But they love right. it. It's like that's the demo. That's
0: liberal
1: all
0: white
1: it is,
0: women.
1: Though.
0: But you know the
1: yeah,
0: best,
1: it's liberal white women. The best very self loathing.
0: The best part of those liberal white women is a lot of them live in Martha's Vineyard, and they're the ones who call the cops on Obama whenever he goes jogging. What's going on?
1: 100%. Yes.
0: Cause
1: that's exactly.
0: Because the people pushing like the social justice oppression narrative are actually racist white ladies. It's those. That's actually who they are, because they don't have actual black friends. So it's, you know, performative allyship that black people aren't asking for.
1: I will never forget this. I was with one of these liberal white women, and some of my family did grow up in the deep South. Mm-hmm. And they would be the kinds of people, if you met them, it would be very easy to stereotype them.
0: Okay, fair.
1: And they have a thick Southern accent. And
0: so that means they throw good parties. They throw good parties.
1: Correct.
0: Good fire, good beer.
1: Yes. The liberal media would make fun of the archetype of my cousins.
0: Yes.
1: But they grew up in the South. Mm-hmm. And I remember being with a liberal white woman who was looking through my cousin's yearbook. Mm-hmm. And she goes, okay. And I don't know why she was looking through his yearbook to begin with. Now I have questions. But anyways, she was looking through the yearbook and she's like, LaQuisha. And my cousin goes, did you not grow up with any black people at your high school? And it was just funny because this liberal white woman, like, she was one of those people that endlessly talks about DEI and how oppressed people are. But it's so true. He kind of pointed out the obvious, which was that she didn't go to high school with any black people. I don't think she's met any black people. She's never been around that in her sheltered liberal world. And she was the one that came across as she was trying to make him feel bad, trying to make him kind of seem stereotypically racist. And he just threw it right back. It was such an obvious thing. But I thought that's so true. Like, for a lot of these liberal white women, they've really never been outside of a very white bubble of Ever. Montecito or Nantucket or any of it.
0: Do you remember this? You know? Remember this, Caroline Sunshine? Do you remember when Black Lives Matters took all the money and bought the mansion in Brentwood? And then we were doing a hit on this. It might have even been like, good God, I don't know whose show it was on, but it was right post, it was like 2021. And they were complaining because everybody was calling the cops on them in their new mansion in Brentwood, which is only funny because they had that mansion because it was those same neighbors who donated the money. That is favorite thing in the world.
1: That's what it is. I was about to say that I was going to say. And remind me, Jimmy, how did they get those mansions again? Who paid for it?
0: There was never like a legal fund. There was never like a prison reform fund. There was not a scholarship program set up. They literally burnt down a good percentage of the country in those riots and pocketed every dime. And all these dopey white people that got out there. You remember that? That was crazy.
1: They had a great act. They had a great grift. Yep. You know, they used emotional blackmail.
0: Yep.
1: To buy. I mean, it's a great. I mean, like, we're in show business, right? Mm-hmm. Everybody has an act. That had to be one of the greatest acts of all time because it was like a metaphorical gun to your head, right? Yes. If you didn't go along with it, mm-hmm. you were basically going to be called a racist and have your life destroyed. And nobody wants that. So you just kind of go along with all of the actually racist policies that they push. Because if you really looked into BLM, you're like, oh, these are the racists. But you can't say that, right? Because then you were the racist. But it was a great act. It was a great grift. I mean,

0: miss them in some ways. Not enough, though. They can... They're good.
1: Do you know when people talk about like woke one and all the craziness? This is the last one. Do you remember that story where these cul-de-sac white ladies, there was a black woman getting rich because you could book her to come to your cul-de-sac, have dinner and explain to all the white ladies why they were racist. Do you remember that lady?
0: Yes. Where is she? I don't remember her name.
1: Where, she's probably on an island somewhere, but she would show up to a mansion. And be like, you're an oppressor, you're a colonizer, you're a racist. Look at the way you said hello. You know who else said hello? The pilgrims, right before they slaughtered the Indians. That's who you were. And the one who's like, oh, I love this. And that's how that
0: was. I hate Thanksgiving, but I love you. And now she's in a summer mansion in Bermuda.
1: It is absolutely a sexual kink of liberal white women to be shamed for like oppression. Things they have nothing to do with, but they love it. That is a real thing. That's a real thing. Yeah, if I was single in this day and age, that would be the dating profile. You just call them terrible things. Like, you're a, what are you doing here, you white supremacist? It's crazy. Caroline Sunshine, I miss you. I got to go to commercial. Where did the time go?
0: Where did it go?
1: We'll do
0: this
1: it again.
0: I'm a blast.
1: I'm so glad I got a fake tan for this. It was well worth it.
0: Me too.
1: I know it was the right thing to do.
0: You keep it up, defensive tan.
1: I owe you that. I'm going to go wash it off during the commercial break. You're the best. There she goes.
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0: there it is, Fox Across America with Jimmy Failla. Doing it one-on-one with you, the American people, for a few more minutes than Jenny Failla. They have booked Jenny Failla for the full hour at the tippy top of the next hour. We are coming up on 20 years of marriage this Tuesday, August the 18th. So Jenny and I are pretty much going to tell you what not to do in a marriage, which is not true. We're having a good time. She's fun. Jenny's going to be on, I think, Kennedy's podcast this weekend. Let me get the I have not talked to her in a day and a half, for real, because we have crazy schedules. We travel a lot, so we'll text each other here or there. But somebody just said she's in the media queue, meaning she's going to be in the building in a little bit for something besides this interview. So I got to get to the bottom of that at the top of the next hour. Right now, bottom of this hour, talking about all the stupidity in politics. That's pretty much what I've done this week. It's just a hamster wheel of stupid. This is my favorite thing in the world. Okay, when you hear Hakeem Jeffries, all of those people, the Big Ten people, he says he'll worry about socialism after the midterms. What does that mean? It means I have no principles whatsoever. We just want to win the frickin' race.
1: Bingo.
0: That's all it is. Listen to this, clip 18.
2: You've got the Democratic Socialists of America, DSA, with several candidates who are on the ballot headed into these midterm elections. Your thoughts on what that energy, how that represents some of the change that you are talking about that's happening in the progressive wing of your party?
3: Yeah, so I think we'll see, you know, what happens in terms of what the caucus looks like on the other side of the midterm election. Certainly our focus right now is making sure that we win as many seats as we can in November.
0: Okay, yeah, we'll worry about that. It's the old Nancy Pelosi. You got to pass the bill to find out what's in it.
4: Nancy Pelosi is a total dingbat.
0: But do you remember that? That was Obamacare. Well, you got to pass the bill to find out what's in the bill. And then you pass the bill, and your health care went up 300%.
5: Oh, no!
0: Oh, my goodness, the balls of these people. It is fascinating. Listen, man, I'm sure in showbiz on the way up, as like an open mic comic, I'm sure of one person I know that was a sociopath that could actually lie to your face in the presence of the contradicting evidence. Like, literally. Hey, did you go to the movies last night? No. Well, here is a picture of you at the movies last night. Well, I didn't go to the movies. I went to get a snack, and it happened to be at a movie theater. And then, well, I figured I should sit down. So the next thing you know, I was in the theater eating the snack, and a movie just happened to come on. Like, that level of sociopath. Okay, I thought they were few and far between in our society, and I took a lot of peace in being like, well, it's just showbiz. Sure, of course they're in showbiz, but you don't have to worry, Jimmy. They're not in any other industry.
6: Are you stupid or something?
0: You have no idea how many people in mainstream politics are actual sociopaths that, like, don't feel shame. I say that as a guy who's wearing a pink denim jacket. Okay, but I do. I talk about it because I feel a little shame. The only time I don't feel shame is when I'm on stage. If you want to go see me live tomorrow in San Antonio, foxacrossamerica.com. 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
4: Crime falls. I'm Deborah Valentine, Fox News. President Trump speaking on Long Island in support of Republican gubernatorial candidate Bruce Blakeman and highlighting new crime rates in New York City.
16: According to the FBI's 2025 Uniform Crime Report, violent crime was down 9.3% from the previous year. Murder and non-negligent manslaughter was down 18.1%, rape down 7.6%, and robbery down 18.5%. President Trump, who campaigned as a law and order president, touted the numbers as evidence that he is making America great again. The president made the stop at the Nassau County Police Academy along with FBI Director Kash Patel. Dozens of police officers in uniform stood behind the podium as he spoke. He told the crowd he has ended the war on police and declared a very strong war on crime.
4: Fox's Anita Vogel reporting. Luigi Mangione pleads guilty in a New York City court for the murder of United Healthcare CEO Brian Thompson. Fox's Brian Yenis reports from New York.
17: Luigi Mangione pleading guilty to two federal stalking charges as the 28-year-old confessed to shooting and killing United Healthcare CEO Brian Thompson. Mangione read from a statement expressing no remorse, admitting, quote, before traveling to New York, I used a 3D printer to make part of a gun. On the morning of December 4, 2024, I shot Mr. Thompson in Manhattan and he died. I knew what I was doing was illegal. Mangione said he emailed United Healthcare's leadership posing as a $50 billion investor, tricking them into sharing the location of its investor conference in New York City where he shot Thompson outside.
4: Mangione's legal team is trying to have state charges against their client dismissed. 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
1: Hot damn, final hour of the week on Fox Across America with Jimmy Failla. If you were to ask me personally, I would tell you the story that mattered the most to me is Caroline Leavitt leaving her gig as White House press secretary. That, of course, is going to happen at the end of the month. Caroline is not joining us in this hour. But I have found another woman that I'm personally trying to get rid of, and she's going to discuss that and so much more. Jenny Failla, closing out the week with me for the full hour. Hey, Jenny.
2: Hi.
1: You know, normally I would throw out, like, the call number or something.
2: Uh-huh.
1: Tell them, you know, be a Republican, don't be a, you know, that
2: yeah.
1: whole thing.
2: Yeah, yeah.
1: But I was told by the producer, that's out the window. If you're on the show, I'm kidding. I love you. Great to see you, babe. Happy Friday.
2: Happy Friday.
1: It's a busy Friday for you. Okay, I do want to talk to you about Caroline Leavitt for a minute, but it is my understanding that when you're done taping today's show here, you're going over to do Kennedy's podcast.
2: I am.
1: The happy hour on Kennedy Saves the World.
2: I'm so excited.
1: All right, well, one thing you need to know, okay, is Kennedy does save the world.
2: Yes.
1: She does not save any alcohol.
2: No. I haven't been on the podcast, but she's been in our kitchen and I've been to her place. I do know the potency. I know what to expect.
1: So it's a wild week because you're on Fox News Saturday night, tomorrow night.
2: Yeah.
1: I'm just letting them know now, if you wind up flashing the studio audience, it is absolutely Kennedy's fault. But happy Friday. Good to see you.
2: You too.
1: We, of course, didn't get to go to Kennedy's wedding.
2: Nope.
1: So this is the makeup call. Best we could do is a podcast. Yeah. I'm kidding. There is talk of us taking a trip with her and Fred.
2: I would love to. Yeah, actually, we gotta.
1: Her husband's a great time.
2: Love him.
1: All right. So, like, this is the thing. Everybody listening around the country, I know you know Kennedy on the show really well. Jerry Evans in Reno happens to be a huge fan. And, you know, KKFT. And the point is, you don't really get to know spouses here at Fox as much as I wish you could. Because a lot of them are cool.
2: Yeah.
1: You know, it's funny, like, you know how so many people think they get mad at Jessica Tarloff?
2: Yeah.
1: But, you know, we always say people like Tarloff at parties.
2: Yes.
1: But her husband, Brian, is actually really cool.
2: He's great.
1: Give you another one. Dana Perino's husband.
2: Peter.
1: Loves to tell dirty jokes.
2: He is the funniest. Like, I love when he loves to tell you jokes.
1: Yeah, he'll tell you dirty jokes.
2: It's just adorable. And he's a very good storyteller and a very good joke teller.
1: Yes, he is.
2: Like, he recites a joke very well. Not everybody can do that.
1: Yes.
2: You know, they'll be like, oh, what was that one joke? Blah, blah, blah. And they butcher it and trying to retell it. I am one of those people. But he does a very good job of, you know, getting into it.
1: Yeah. And the point being is you don't get to know a lot of the spouses. One spouse you don't know that I do, Caroline Leavitt's husband, Nick, is a really cool guy. Now, she announced this week, you know, they've got a young family. She's just had her second kid. And, you know, she basically said that, you know, being a second mom has given her enough to do that she doesn't think her heart's going to be in it as White House press secretary. She wants to be home with the kids. I admire that.
2: I absolutely admire that.
1: But you talk about, like, putting your money where your mouth is, because, you know, the adage they're telling women is, like, your career is everything.
2: Mm-hmm.
1: Freeze your eggs. Have a kid when you're 50 like AOC, which if that's what you want to do, fine. And if you're lucky enough to do that, fine.
2: Yep.
1: But the point is you can't climb higher in your career than White House press secretary.
2: Right.
1: I mean, you might, I guess, vice president or president, but at that point, what are we doing here?
2: Right, right. If you that was even the trajectory, you know, it's
1: you're
2: separate
1: paths. Upper one trillionth of percent of achievement if you're the White House press secretary. And she is not putting that level of career ahead of being a mom, which I think to a lot of young girls is a really empowering message if you're one of the, quote, trad wives.
2: Yeah.
1: Which is such a dumb, dismissive term.
2: It is. It has such a negative connotation. And it's you don't have to follow that path, but you shouldn't be demeaned if you do.
1: Yeah.
2: And if you do take ownership in that and really think that this is where my talents and my gifts are best served, it doesn't mean you can't do other things.
1: Yes.
2: I've worked outside of the home, but I will tell you there's nothing I've done that I've enjoyed more and felt like I was more suited to than mothering and just be, you know, and that doesn't have to be everybody's path for sure.
1: Mm-hmm.
2: But like, if we're not supposed to like rip on people who want to have a career and want to do that, then you shouldn't be able to rip on the people who are like, no, this is an important thing.
1: Jenny Failla is in the studio. Wrap your head around this after the week we had.
2: Yeah.
1: Modern feminism, America, does not support a woman wanting to have babies.
2: Mm-hmm.
1: But if a guy wants to throw on a blonde wig and play basketball, they're like,
2: have at it.
1: Come on down to the women's league.
2: Jump ball. Here we go.
1: Hey, Jay, grab that girl over there with the schlong. Tell her where she's the feminists want to talk to her.
2: Yeah.
1: It's the dumbest time there's ever been to be alive.
2: It truly
1: but
2: is.
1: I'm just telling you this as people who've done it, as people who are watching Caroline Leavitt go do it. It is the coolest thing in the world.
2: It really is.
1: And think about it through this lens. Okay. I, in my time of knowing her, I met her when she was on our show, this show, running for Congress post White House the first time. Mm-hmm. And she was talking about how her family owned an ice cream shop up in New Hampshire.
2: Okay.
1: And her parents came to one of my stand-up shows in Fort Lauderdale with her. And at the time they did that, she was not yet White House press secretary, but she was a former White House intern who had run for Congress, didn't win, but she was doing things in the RNC. Imagine again the empowerment that parents feel. If your kid amounts to something, like you just talked about how cool it is to raise a kid and be a part of their day-to-day progress and all the awesome things you get to do. But now imagine if your kid actually amounts to something, how much more pride and return on investment you get.
2: Yeah.
1: And I promise you, everybody who sells you this other thing of like, it's your career. We've got to like fight back against the patriarchy. All of that is for you.
2: Yeah.
1: And for you, I'm telling you, it's kind of boring. What do I tell you the coolest thing about my job is? What do I always say this all the time? It's things you can do with my job.
2: Yeah.
1: Meaning like make somebody else's day.
2: Mm-hmm.
1: Colleen, the rent-a-car lady that we threw on TV. And how cool was Colleen?
2: Oh, the sweetest.
1: But again.
2: Really sweet.
1: Yes. And that is the absolute coolest part of my job is that you can actually take it and spotlight other people who might otherwise never get it and really appreciate that spotlight.
2: Mm-hmm.
1: You know, believe me, when the spotlight is yours, you just like, get away from me. Just leave me alone.
2: Yeah.
1: Are they looking at me while I eat? I'm kidding. But yes, there's a message of empowerment. And I think this was a really good week to embrace it because so much of what's happening in politics, especially if you watch the primaries, is all about the destruction of like basic American life as we know it. Like Francesca Hong lost, okay, in Wisconsin. She was the moon bat who wanted to ban Thanksgiving.
2: Yeah.
1: But Abdul El-Sayed, who won in Michigan, is a ban Thanksgiving guy.
2: Like, what is wrong with people? Like, we're a country. I mean, we are founded as a Christian nation, but we are also very accepting mm-hmm. of other religions, mm-hmm. intolerant of other religions in our country. But like, Thanksgiving is not a religious holiday. Thanksgiving is like food and football and giving thanks for what you have. There should be no other holiday that is generally just like universally accepted.
1: Yes.
2: And you're going to ban it?
1: This is all we got, man.
2: Oh, my goodness.
1: There's big balloons. There's a parade.
2: It's amazing. Santa comes at the end of the parade.
1: What are we doing here?
2: There's nothing bad about Thanksgiving. You're losing the room, man.
1: Yeah.
2: At least this room.
1: If you wanted to protect Americans, maybe a ban a Black Friday sale.
2: Yeah.
1: One less guy gets clotheslined.
2: Stampeding people in the name of materialism. Sure. But yeah, take that one away.
1: But the point is there really isn't a plan to do anything other than destroy things.
2: Yeah.
1: And that's what you ultimately wind up seeing through when it comes to a lot of these philosophies is they come from people who migrated here
2: mm-hmm.
1: and demand that we accept everything about their culture, but they don't accept ours.
2: Yeah.
1: Like, yo, how does
2: that
1: work?
2: Do as I say, not as I do.
1: How does that work?
2: Yeah.
1: It's like,
2: it really is crazy. And it's like, you're migrating from places that you clearly thought this was a better place to be. Otherwise, why would you leave?
1: Yeah.
2: I mean, that's anywhere. Like, why would you move if this other place was so great? And then you're turning around and you're not accepting any of the things that made this country great.
1: No.
2: You're dismantling it from just like the very, like very basic things.
1: Think about this. Every single person who's bashing capitalism is doing it on a device invented by a capitalist.
2: Yes.
1: Think about that.
2: Yes.
1: Your iPhone, your computer, your laptop, your podcasts, your radio show, your MSNBC studio.
2: Everything.
1: You know. You
2: need progress. You need things to be pushed forward.
1: Mm-hmm.
2: And that can only happen in a capitalistic society.
1: Bernie Sanders is flying around the world lecturing you on the evils of climate change and capitalism on a private jet.
2: Yeah.
1: That's only possible because of a couple of Ohio goobers called the Wright brothers.
2: Yeah.
1: I'm so mad I did this today and not yesterday because, like, you know, when Jim Jordan is on, on Thursday, if you crack a joke about Ohio, like he feels like he has to defend it. Like, whoa, whoa, whoa, whoa,
2: whoa. I've just been around long enough to know that it's going to come.
1: So funny, Jenny Fallon. Well, the one thing I would tell you is if you looked at the polls, this is an interesting discovery we made this week. So Francesca Hong in Wisconsin was favored to win by 20 points in 5 different polls leading up to the election.
2: Wow, is that true?
1: Yes, and lost. Now, someone explained to me, I think it was Dana Blanton, who said, you know, sometimes primary polls are taken 5 weeks out.
2: Okay.
1: So when news breaks and their support plummets, the polls are a little misleading.
2: Okay.
1: Very possible just the same. But the point is, whether those polls were wrong for that reason or others, the woman who wanted to ban Thanksgiving didn't win.
2: So did that Thanksgiving comment come fairly recently, like right before the election?
1: It wasn't.
2: Because I'm interested to see what made it tank.
1: Yeah, well, this is the thing, man.
2: I mean, I'd be happy if it did, because I'd have hope for humanity again.
1: I've been playing her hits all week. So the big ones, obviously she's complained a lot about, she said she worries about her proximity to whiteness, but she married a white guy.
2: But I mean, what does that even mean?
1: I know.
2: Like, even if she didn't marry a white guy, your proximity to white, and like, I mean, we've said this before and so many people have made this comment, but take that statement and just insert any other race of your choice.
1: Yes.
2: It would not fly, nor should it.
1: No.
2: So what is this? Imagine, so wild.
1: Hey, my proximity to Indians over here. Yeah. You're like, whoa.
2: And everyone should be like, scratch the chalkboard. Like, what?
1: Yeah.
2: Who said that? But why is this whole thing just like, oh yeah, it's okay. It's insanity.
1: It is.
2: It really is insanity.
1: There is a weirdo double standard, but essentially all of these people, and if you look at the polls for her, especially for Abdul Al-Sayed, if you look at the polls for somebody like Mamdani, 80% of their support comes from people with elite college degrees, because mm-hmm. they're being taught buzzwords like whiteness.
2: Yeah.
1: It's so gross and lazy.
2: I know.
1: And what's funny is, like, the people doing it think they're like revolutionaries.
2: Yeah.
1: You know, it's my favorite thing about 2020. If every pro sports league and every corporation in America supports your protest, you're not a revolutionary.
2: That's mainstream, baby.
1: It's like you almost legally had to put a Black Lives Matter slogan in your corporate bio.
2: Right.
1: Or you were going to get burnt down.
2: Yes.
1: Okay. So you were
2: no ally.
1: Yeah.
2: Yeah.
1: Do you remember all of that?
2: I do.
1: One of the grossest things, because this is part of AOC this week. AOC, and we'll probably talk about this on the show Saturday night. She was asked about all this defund the police stuff, and she said woke one was crazy. It's like, we have a saying, 1.0, crazy.
2: Now we're on to a different one.
1: Like, looking back, we know it was crazy, but it's over now. You know, but what does that even mean? Because idiotic groupthink is something you supported.
2: Yeah.
1: And if you're admitting, well, it got a little crazy, I supported the crazy stuff, it's going to get crazy again. It's crazy right now. They want to, Francesca Hong and Abdul Sayed are running on abolish ICE and the prisons. So
2: there is no more
1: jail. I don't know if you saw the girl in KTLA, but she wants to abolish, defund the police and empty the prisons. And the interviewer goes, what happens if my daughter gets raped? What recourse do we have if no police, if no prisons? She goes, well, that's a hypothetical. I don't want to get into those. I'm like, no, it's not a hypothetical.
2: No,
1: it's the everyday occurrence.
2: Yeah.
1: But that's the point. These are not serious people.
2: They're really not. And I think it's like, it's a generation of like, I mean, we always say that everybody got a trophy, but even more so, like the social media, like the trends, like there'll be a trend. Everybody does it. Everybody starts using the same wording because it was in a trend. Yep. But that's like filtered over into this. We're just going to parrot stupid things because we think that's like the in thing to say with zero thought on, does this make sense? And what are the long-term ramifications of this? And is this stupid? Like, didn't we talk to Lincoln about this? Yeah. Like, no matter what you're going to do.
1: Question. Is this stupid?
2: Is this stupid? And if the answer is yes, or even if you have to pause, don't do it. Like, just don't do
1: it. Just don't do it. 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

0: 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We're closing out the week in high style. And she, of course, will be carrying her talents over to Kennedy's podcast, which tapes after this. Check out the Kennedy Save the World podcast. And, of course, tomorrow night, Fox News Saturday night, Tom Shalhoub on the panel with you.
1: Love Tom Shalhoub.
0: You and Shalhoub are actually really good TV. What I do when I put the show together is I'm always trying to grab people whose image kind of complements, whose energy kind of complements each other. So I always say, like, my prototypes are like, Bren Berg is great.
1: Yes.
0: You know, somebody like you is great. I mean, honestly, Lincoln's great in that regard.
1: Because
0: people who show
1: yeah.
0: up, look happy to be there and have fun are great.
1: Yeah.
0: And, of course, this week's big addition, someone you'll meet tomorrow night, our booker, Janesh. She's great.
1: So excited.
0: She's, like, really great. Like, she is. It's unfortunate that she books the show because that's what I want a panelist to be. Like, just a goofy, upbeat, happy to be here person, you know?
1: Yeah.
0: So we're going to see Janesh. And, of course, this weekend, if you're in the San Antonio area, you can see me at the Empire Theater. And, of course, we added two new dates that went on sale today. You don't even know this, Jenny.
1: Oh, my gosh.
0: How little you
1: is this
0: know
1: breaking
0: about
1: news
0: your,
1: for me?
0: Little. So how little you know about your husband's life. I am going to be now February 20th. Tickets went on sale today. Okay. Lexington, Kentucky.
1: Oh.
0: Do you remember how much fun we had in Louisville?
1: Yes.
0: When we drank that bourbon barrel beer
1: yes,
0: and all that jazz.
1: Yes, had the fried green tomatoes.
0: Stayed at the Galt House. Ooh, it was sexy.
1: Yeah.
0: I'll be down there in the Lexington area February the 20th. Lexington Opera House. Sounds a little too fancy for my
1: Ooh,
0: act.
1: It does.
0: And then February 27th, Boise, Idaho.
1: Oh, Boise.
0: Yeah, the Morrison Center. And both of those dates went on sale today at FoxAcrossAmerica.com. I will, of course, promote the pants off of them tomorrow night on my TV show. Because I think you can testify to this, and I say it all the time. We had a wonderful girl call in on Wednesday named Vanessa. And we're going to talk about a point she made on the show in the very next segment, because I think it is like the defining moment of this debate we're having in politics. Does that sound like I'm setting the bar high?
1: It really does.
0: When you hear this, it is going to knock your monkey nuts off.
1: Like, I'm like thinking I'm not qualified to talk about this.
0: You're not.
1: Okay.
0: Maybe neither am I, and that's okay. Fine. Okay, but I'm going to see Vanessa in San Antonio tomorrow. She's going to the show tomorrow night. So she's got meet and greet tickets, a whole bar and jamboree.
1: Great.
0: But I think you know this as someone who just did three sold out shows in California.
1: Mm-hmm.
0: There is like not a happier place on earth than our shows.
1: Oh, they're so great.
0: But everyone is cool.
1: Everyone is
0: there
1: cool.
0: There are no...
1: No,
0: like, not,
1: no.
0: In like 2,000 people, you'd think there'd be like five guys.
1: A little
0: you meet,
1: curmudgeon-y,
0: like, yeah, like,
1: something.
0: What are they doing here?
1: No,
0: everyone is cool.
1: Energy's up. Everybody's happy and laughing and funny.
0: That's amazing. Like the
1: yeah.
0: Q&As are always hilarious. And the thing is, and I truly mean this, because people always ask you about things like achievements and stuff. That is like the thing I am most proud of is when you see who consumes the product.
1: Yeah,
0: it makes you feel good about yourself,
1: doesn't it? Because
0: yeah.
1: What if you went to these meet and greets and you're like, I'm attracting
0: yeah.
1: like just smarmy,
0: garbage.
1: Rude. Like, wouldn't that, oh gosh, that'd be so depressing.
0: Yes,
1: but you really can be proud of that. Like, as somebody who kind of, I stand literally on the wings and watch the crowd watch you and just see how much fun everybody's having and how much fun you're having.
0: Yeah, it's
1: and
0: good.
1: It's really great. And the meet and greets are always so sweet.
0: Yeah, everybody's
1: and
0: nice.
1: Everybody's happy and like, ugh.
0: You
1: and really, like when I say funny, the comments,
0: yes.
1: like some people, I can't even repeat some of the comments
0: no,
1: some of them said, like to Lincoln and jokingly.
0: I can't repeat like, them at the show.
1: Yeah, no.
0: Oh,
1: but they're, I mean, really, truly funny.
0: Yep. If you want to come hang out, San Antonio tomorrow, Rockford, Illinois the following week. Jenny and I honeymooned in Chicago. Back
1: that
0: in
1: is
0: the day.
1: True.
0: That is a true story. We went and watched the Cubs game, drank old style beer.
1: Ate about 13,000 hot dogs.
0: A day. I mean, yeah. All we did was eat, drink, and fight.
1: Yeah.
0: Because when we were young, we used to fight on every vacation.
1: Yes.
0: Because we didn't know what to do because everything was like nice and calm.
1: Like, yeah. But also, don't you think, you know, when you have like a big meal and you're full now with like age,
0: yeah.
1: don't you think that probably had a lot to do with it?
0: Yes, because you're
1: like,
0: disgusted
1: you're just,
0: with
1: yeah.
0: yourself.
1: Yes.
0: So anybody else who comes near you.
1: Yeah.
0: And you know this to be true. When I was like younger and I was like a sport eater.
1: Mm-hmm.
0: Do you remember how Lincoln, when I was really full, would like just grab my fat?
1: Yes.
0: Like, oh, what do we got here? I'd be like, get off me. What are you doing?
1: The person you love the most. You could like literally want to punch them in the face.
0: Crowd my space. But maybe the intellectual point of the week, which belonged to one of my favorite callers of all time, Vanessa, I set the bar there.
1: Uh-huh.
0: I am going to clear the bar when we come back, because this is a defining moment in political philosophy, and it came from a goofy, silly caller, but she made the point of all points. And I'm excited to share it with you, Jenny, because it's in the wheelhouse of something you used to do for a living. How's that for
1: Ooh.
0: A tease? And I'm talking about OnlyFans. I kid. We're back after this.

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0: Hot Damn Box Across America with Jimmy Fallon, Jenny Fallon in studio. We're doing a full hour today. This, for us, counts as date night.
1: Totally.
0: We're coming up on our 20th wedding anniversary next week.
1: Yep.
0: That is a big damn deal. I don't doubt it'll come up on tomorrow night's TV show. But in the course of those 20 years, we've gotten pretty busy.
1: Mm-hmm.
0: And so much of the time Jenny and I have spent together, especially back at like the beginning of our family. You know, you were making cakes. You were a nanny.
1: Yep.
0: I was driving taxis, doing stand up at night, trying to sell screenplays, working as a boxing ring announcer. Do you remember when I was doing that?
1: I do.
0: Oh my gosh. Writing books and traveling the country, just trying to get on my feet. And so we've really been in that struggle. But creatively, most of the time we spent together in the first 10 years of Lincoln's life were spent with us coming home from our day jobs and working on night projects under the same roof.
1: Yep.
0: Not even necessarily hanging out, just
1: doing the work. Yeah.
0: And like before bed, you'd update me on a cake you were making. Yep. Or I'd tell you about some screenplay I was writing. And that was kind of like the struggle, but in a good way, because we were having a lot of good fun doing it. And we worked a lot of those different jobs, but you eventually became, and this is part of the conversation we need to have, you were teaching for kids that were physically impaired.
1: Yes.
0: Okay, and that is a little bit of your background. Some would say you married one. Hey, Zing.
1: No, just mentally.
0: There it is, just mentally.
1: Physically, you're fine.
0: So one of the girls I'm going to meet tomorrow night, probably the person I'm most excited to meet in San Antonio, assuming there's no one in my DMs right now promising to flash. You don't know. I haven't checked them. I don't know.
1: You haven't looked at the 82-year-old.
0: But my gal Vanessa, who called in yesterday, is a type 1 diabetic, so she her body doesn't produce insulin.
1: Yep. Okay.
0: So she'd been on Medicare her whole life for that because she got into a car accident, became a quadriplegic when she was 23.
1: Oh, wow.
0: And Vanessa, if I'm getting this wrong and you were 24, forgive me, but get over it. I just went down for real because she's a good sport. But the point is, I mean, it's heavy stuff.
1: Yeah.
0: And she wound up on Medicare because she's in a situation where she needs to be on Medicare.
1: Yes.
0: And so she called into my show on Wednesday and it was like articulated so perfectly. And she was like, very funny. But she was talking about how all of this taxpayer-funded gender reassignment surgery is a scam because it's paying for wants and not needs.
1: Yes.
0: Meaning it's not paying for people who need something.
1: Who need it,
0: and
1: yeah.
0: Can't do without. You know, you got someone like Vanessa who can't go out there and do these things on her own. Mm-hmm. She needs our help.
1: Yep.
0: But a confused 19-year-old boy who wants a boob job wants a boob job.
1: Right.
0: He does not need it.
1: Yeah.
0: And I feel like that is a great philosophical divide in terms of how you approach politics in this moment.
1: Mm-hmm.
0: One side is catering to wants.
1: Yes.
0: Complete wants. And they're not catering to needs. You know what I'm saying?
1: Really? I mean, it's such a simple way to break it down, but it's brilliant.
0: It's wants
1: and needs. Exactly right.
0: Wants and needs. Title IX took place, okay?
1: Mm-hmm.
0: Because women needed a level playing field.
1: Yeah.
0: Okay? A guy with a schlong who wants to play WNBA basketball.
1: He doesn't need to. Right?
0: He can play in the men's league.
1: Yes.
0: He can play a pickup game.
1: Yes.
0: Wants and needs. Okay? It's the same freaking thing. Okay? We need police.
1: Mm-hmm.
0: They want to defund them. We need ICE. We need a border.
1: Yeah.
0: They want to get rid of it. We need prisons. They want to get rid of it.
1: Yes.
0: But when you look at it through that lens, like she was like actually like the smartest person has ever called into the show.
1: Yeah.
0: In that regard, it like really stuck with me on a deep level. So it's one of the reasons I'm excited to go down to San Antonio tomorrow and meet this chick.
1: Yeah.
0: And everybody else is going to be down there, you know, because the truth is, if you look at politics, I try to do this. You know I try to do this. I don't try to make political points. I try to make human points.
1: Yeah,
0: that is a human point.
1: Yeah.
0: And, you know, there's no refuting that. But when you look at politics through that lens, there is a potential for unity. When you look at politics through a political lens, no, there's going to be political statements you don't agree with.
1: Yeah.
0: And that's what kind of ruins the whole thing.
1: Yeah.
0: And one of the good parts of doing this job, going on the road and meeting all these people, is you do get that affirmation of, oh, yeah, there are people out there that get it. And I think the biggest challenge in politics right now is because of social media, the squeaky wheel gets the most grease.
1: Mm-hmm.
0: So it feels like the whole country went socialist.
1: Yeah.
0: It didn't. Just a lot of super progressive areas that were going to vote for a super progressive anyway.
1: Mm-hmm.
0: Because again, AOC is considered a moderate Democrat. She wanted to defund the police and empty the prisons. Like, what is moderate in the moment we're living in right now? There is none.
1: No.
0: Like, that's a joke. But I bring it up because even back to this want and need thing, and I made this reference earlier to the WNBA, you know the story of the last 2 weeks
1: mm-hmm.
0: has been the WNBA is meeting again today to determine what a woman is.
1: It's so farcical. I mean, it really is so embarrassing. Like, we talked about how, like, last summer, was it, that they thought there was, like, all these, like, you know, UFO sightings and blah, blah, blah. This is what, like, made them not stay. They saw this, they flipped on the news, and they're like, they don't even know what their genders are. Let's get out of here. Let's find another galaxy far, far away. This is absurd on its face. And it's not to, listen, if you're an adult, you want to identify what you, fine, do what you want to do. Mm-hmm. But if we can't decide that, you can't just say, no, listen, I was a dude, I want to be a woman, and at least define the things. That's at least you're putting a definition on it. You're at least saying, I know that I'm not that thing because I don't have this, this, and this, and these aren't my chromosomes and my, but what in the world is happening that we can't say what it is?
0: Imagine I'm trying.
1: It's ridiculous.
0: Lincoln's trying to get into a college bar and like, you can't come in. You're not 21. And he goes, what is 21?
1: Yeah. Yeah. What
0: is
1: that
0: 21
1: mean?
0: Anyway?
1: Like, I identify as 21.
0: Oh,
1: it really is. It's wild. Well, and as somebody who played sports, it's really gross that you're now taking away this place that women got. You know, I mean, it's not been around forever that the WNBA and, like, you know, women's soccer got very huge. Like, you know, like, in a professional level, women's sports have really come a long way in just the time that I was young and playing.
0: Yep.
1: And now we're just going to take it away because that's what you're doing. You're letting it being taken away.
0: And you know what I hate is the cavalier approach, which is like, oh, give me a break. It's like a handful of people. It's not a big deal. Like, what is that consolation? Okay.
1: Yeah.
0: If your buddy gets murdered, it's only one.
1: I mean, murder rate's down.
0: Yeah, come on.
1: Yeah, it doesn't matter if it's happening to you.
0: It doesn't. That's the point. And it's that dismissive thing because there's a lot of people on the left. And this is absolutely a true thing. Okay. They don't have an appetite to engage in real substantive debate. So they try to belittle your point of view with some condescending, oh, shut up. Oh, you guys are still talking about Fauci? Yes, because we found out he encouraged pregnant women to get vaccinated, even though he was writing in their journal that they might have a miscarriage.
1: Yeah.
0: That's worth mentioning.
1: That is gross.
0: And you know why Democrats aren't mad? Because they've just legalized abortion up until the third report card.
1: Yeah.
0: Did you see the Massachusetts stuff?
1: I did.
0: Like, that is barbaric.
1: That's, yeah.
0: So you can have an abortion now up until the day of birth.
1: Yeah.
0: But again, it's one of those things that starts out with, oh, why are the Republicans harping on late-term abortions? It's not even happening. And then it becomes, all right, it's happening, but not that much. All right, we just passed a law so it can happen as much as it wants to.
1: Right.
0: But it's the same thing with this WNBA argument. When they say men and women's sports, it really isn't that many. It starts out with, like, oh, this isn't even a thing. Then it becomes, oh, it's not that many. Then the next thing you know, half of the WNBA has some junk.
1: Yeah.
0: Okay. And listen, from someone who's seen WNBA athletes up close, I assume they had men in that league for like 10 years now.
1: Stop.
0: I didn't know. A lot of big ones out there. But we're talking to Jenny Fela on a Friday. We have a lot to get to. We're closing out the hour in style. Okay. The most important thing we're going to get to is in this very next segment. Jenny and I are going on 20 years of marriage, as you might have heard me mention. We are going to come back from break as we close out the week and give you the key to surviving in a marriage where you don't even kind of like the person. I'm kidding, Jenny. I love you. Where are you going? Why are you leaving the studio? I thought we were having a nice time.
1: Paid for this.
0: Come on, Jenny. I thought we were having a nice time. But we will give you, okay, what we think are

0: marital survival tips. I think this is helpful stuff. And I think everybody listening right now who might be in a tumultuous relationship or might just be in a position where they're going to get into a relationship someday, we might give it like actually something to show for your investment of time in this. I think it's going to be productive. I don't know why she's leaving, but if she comes back, we'll do it after this on Fox Across America.
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0: My name is Whitney Allen, and I'm a widow. 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

0: is that my two stand-up shows went on sale today in Lexington, Kentucky, and Boise, Idaho. 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A woman I met on the road, Jenny Fala, is helping me close out the week. We met at a Cleveland Comedy Club in 2003. Mm-hmm. We are, of course, sitting here. August the 18th will be 20 years of marriage for you and I.
1: Yep.
0: First, which is a big damn deal.
1: Yeah.
0: Okay. Happy anniversary.
1: Happy anniversary.
0: It's, you know, we always joke about like, oh, you know, we didn't think we were going to last this long and blah, blah, blah, blah, blah. But in truth, we have probably been married in two other lives. Mm-hmm. And on the night we met, we truly did feel like we had known each other for 30 years.
1: Mm-hmm.
0: It was effortless. We are very lucky because we both recognize that. We've kind of stuck with this.
1: Yep.
0: But every couple, every person you engage in a long-term commitment with is now a story that you're writing. And of course, our story began with, you know, me interacting with this drunk heckler in a Cleveland comedy club. I'm like, who's this lady with her left breast out?
1: Yeah, right.
0: I'm kidding. But the point is, that's how the story started. We started writing the story of we met in a comedy club and away we went and, you know, made our way through cab driving and having kids and college and nannies and 100 different jobs. And now we're sitting here on the radio for a couple hundred stations. And tomorrow night we'll be on a national TV show. And it sounds like a great fairy tale story. Mm-hmm. But the point is, you're all writing some version of a fun fairy tale story, if you look at it that way.
1: Yeah.
0: And it's a really cool way to approach marriage.
1: Mm-hmm.
0: They always talk about these other holistic, nice things like her space or that space. You know what
1: I mean? Yeah, yeah,
0: yeah. We like to light a candle on too. Oh, no, we're not talking
1: we're not
0: about
1: doing that. No.
0: We don't have those answers.
1: No.
0: Okay. But the point is, there are a lot of cool key survival tips. And I think the first one is to be mindful of like your story. So you met this person, you think they're awesome in the beginning and so do they, or vice versa, whatever the case may be. And if you look at it, that is like, okay, well then let's go write the story. You know, if you actually stick with the cool story, it's a lot easier to keep cool with the person. It's a lot easier to, you know, work long term and have bigger goals in mind.
1: Mm-hmm.
0: And I think, you know, I didn't start out our relationship knowing that, because that does sound new agey.
1: Yeah.
0: You know what I mean?
1: Totally.
0: But I look at it now and I'm like, wow, this is such a great story. It'd be really horrible if it got screwed up.
1: Mm-hmm.
0: And for that reason, I'm going to cash out at this gentleman club and go home. You know what I mean? I don't need a in the champagne room. I'm not 20. You know what I mean? I'm going to get out of here. But I would say, in truth, we always tell people every year on our anniversary, the key to surviving is just having fun.
1: Yep.
0: Because fun is something that you don't need money to do.
1: Nope. And we did it for a long time.
0: No money.
1: Negative money.
0: Fun is an attitude. It's an energy. It's a state of mind. And oftentimes, the worst moments of your life are the funniest moments.
1: Yeah.
0: I mean, how many times in the come up for us did me and my buddy Dean just tank some catastrophically bad opportunity?
1: Yeah.
0: And then just spend like 72 hours laughing about it because you just kind of have to.
1: Yeah.
0: You know, they always talk about gallows humor, but there's a lot of like professional gallows in life.
1: Definitely.
0: And you learn to laugh through those moments and they're kind of introspective.
1: Mm-hmm.
0: And I think that's really cool. Another thing we talk to people about a lot is, you know, everybody talks about love, but you need to hate the same things.
1: Yep. And not even to be like a hateful person.
0: Yeah.
1: Because I don't think either one of us are that. But it does help if similar things annoy you.
0: Yes.
1: Because it also means you're not going to be introducing those things into like your home.
0: Yeah.
1: Like if I'm super annoyed by this one thing, but you love it, and all of a sudden, like, you're like watching videos about it or, you know, talking about it.
0: Blah, blah, blah. You're bringing up Asian women again.
1: Stop. I'm kidding. Stop. God. But it does help to just both be on the same, like, ugh, no, nope, pass.
0: It matters because it's efficient.
1: Yeah.
0: You know what I'm saying? It's efficient.
1: Yeah.
0: And, you know, in terms of your lifestyles, they do have to complement each other.
1: Yes.
0: Like if one of you is an avid hiker.
1: Yeah.
0: You know what I mean? And the other one is stapled to a recliner.
1: Is a couch potato. Yeah, I guess.
0: Good that you go out and do your thing. But, you know, they always say like that thing about opposites attract, but they don't necessarily stay together.
1: Yeah.
0: That's like
1: certain things you can have. You definitely can have your own things because we certainly spend a lot of time apart in just with work and just different things, but they're not so. The ideals are not opposite.
0: No.
1: It's, you know.
0: No. But what you're ultimately doing with somebody when you marry them is you guys are forming a small corporation.
1: Yeah.
0: You're both CEOs of what starts out as a two-man corporation.
1: Yep.
0: And it may grow.
1: Yep.
0: Okay. And whatever it grows to, you're now in charge of that. And I always tell people that if you have two kids, and there's two of you parents, you're in a three-person relationship. If you have, you know, or whatever, you're in a four-person relationship. If you have three kids, you're in a five-person relationship. And that really does become your life. And if you look at that role that you have within that domain, within that dominion, it becomes very easy to have this compass. you know, that, that points you in this a productive and efficient direction. And I say this to you all the time. The fact that I have a wife and kid makes me a trillion times more productive than I was on my own.
1: Yes.
0: A trillion. And on my own, like, you know, I was on a good time, but it was just all impulsive, self-serving garbage. And so you don't have anything to show for it.
1: Right.
0: No, when I met you, I was like a professional gambler and I was winning.
1: Yeah.
0: And I still didn't have any money.
1: No, you didn't. No.
0: That's amazing.
1: No.
0: Then I was a cab driver. I was actually better. I had more money as a cab driver than I did as like a successful gambler.
1: Right.
0: You know,
1: right.
0: Because you're impulsive. You didn't have the dumb
1: fluctuations
0: things with your money.
1: Of, right.
0: Remember Mike DiStefano, the late great Mike DiStefano?
1: Yeah.
0: He's like, yeah, my dad was a big gambler. Growing up, we were rich three times. That's pretty funny. But there's a lot of that stuff. But there's a selfless aspect to being married and starting a family that's actually like really, really rewarding. You know, again, we started the hour by talking about how Caroline Leavitt is leaving the White House to go play with her kids.
1: Yeah.
0: Again, there is no career more rewarding than White House press secretary.
1: Yeah.
0: And if you're willing to punt on that to go play with your kids, I mean, these must be cool kids.
1: Yeah.
0: It'd be pretty funny if a year from now she's back.
1: She's like, I tried it.
0: One more episode of Paw Patrol.
1: Yeah.
0: Holy good God. Somebody.
1: Miss Rachel's voice is just so great.
0: Somebody bring Scout to Springfield, Ohio or feed him to a Haitian. I can't do it, but that's not going to happen.
1: No.
0: What is going to happen? You're going to see Jenny all over your TV this week, and you'll see her on the Kennedy Saves the World podcast. I don't know whose idea this was.
1: I don't know.
0: They
1: it wasn't mine. I'm excited about
0: Mara,
1: it.
0: Mara, who runs Kennedy's pod or something, or Kennedy wanted to have you on. So Mara reached out to Mikey, and Mikey logged off the adult website.
1: Stop.
0: And he
1: you
0: wrote back
1: alone.
0: To Mara. Oh, Mikey's a national treasure. Mikey Mondays. We did a Mikey Monday this week. It was great.
1: I love it.
0: But the point is, Kennedy and Jenny are going to be mixing drinks on her podcast before Jenny appears on Fox News Saturday night tomorrow night. Do you know we still don't know what you're doing on the show? We just know you're on with Tom Shalhoub. Shannon Bream's on.
1: Oh, I love Shannon.
0: Shannon Bream's the best. So Shannon Bream comes on, right? Because, of course, she has to host her Sunday morning show.
1: Mm-hmm.
0: So I didn't know this about Shannon Bream, but she's one of a lot of people who have now told me this. When she gets up to do Fox News Sunday and they're prepping her show at like 5 a.m, my show is on.
1: Mm.
0: So she's like, we watch your show at 5 a.m.
1: Aww.
0: And every time somebody tells me that, I'm like, I'm not trying to be funny. It is not a morning show.
1: No.
0: It is not like good on anybody who can laugh at our show at 5 a.m.
1: Yeah.
0: Cause it's so aggressive.
1: Uh-huh.
0: How many times I would say not every week, but at least twice a month, there'll be like a reaction in the room where I'm like, hey man, it's Saturday night. And everybody's just like, we just laugh.
1: Chill out.
0: Cause it is out there.
1: Yeah.
0: And like we do the show on that level on purpose because we want people to understand, as I always say, the difference between a joke and a hate crime.
1: Yes.
0: There was a time where the word joke immediately discredited the possibility for anyone to literally get angry.
1: Right.
0: Because you go, oh, joke.
1: Right.
0: You know what
1: I'm
0: saying?
1: But now they'll take a comedian telling a joke and treat it as if it was like a premeditated speech at like the State of the Union. And you're like, no. This was a joke. Like it has to be treated as what it is.
0: Imagine if like you're playing, you know, when you're playing with toys and you like, you literally like knock one of them down and they're like, you just killed a man.
1: Yeah.
0: Like, no, but I didn't.
1: Yeah.
0: It's a joke. It's a toy. It's not real.
1: It's pretend.
0: But they started policing comedy that way. And when you put the emphasis on what people said, it took all of the focus off what people did.
1: Yeah.
0: You know, I always give this stupid speech, but it's true. I wrote about this in my New York Times bestseller. That's how you get a woman to stick around. I mean, come on, stop it. But, you know, the whole idea that in modern pop culture, Kanye West is banned from the Grammys because he said a lot of anti-Semitic stuff.
1: Mm-hmm.
0: Chris Brown was arrested for beating up Rihanna and won a Grammy the next year.
1: Yeah.
0: That is crazy.
1: It's, yeah. It doesn't make
0: what Kanye said okay.
1: Right.
0: It's
1: but
0: just
1: words versus, so but if words get you banned, but actually beating a woman doesn't.
0: Yes.
1: Like, where are our priorities?
0: Seriously.
1: Like, say no to both if that's what you're going to do.
0: Jenny's telling you, and she's not wrong, you take the emphasis off words, focus them on deeds.
1: Yeah.
0: Consider that your gift. Happy anniversary. I'm kidding, Jenny. We love you. The show's over.
1: Dead.
0: Happy Friday. See Jenny on TV tomorrow night.
2: 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Get her out of here.
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6: Crime and politics. I'm Deborah Valentine, Fox News. President Trump making a speech on Long Island to support Republican gubernatorial candidate Bruce Blakeman. Fox's Anita Vogel explains that the president also highlighted crime statistics.
7: According to the FBI's 2025 Uniform Crime Report, violent crime was down 9.3% from the previous year. Murder and non-negligent manslaughter was down 18.1%, rape down 7.6%, and robbery down 18.5%. President Trump, who campaigned as a law and order president, touted the numbers as evidence that he is making America great again. The president made the stop at the Nassau County Police Academy along with FBI Director Kash Patel. Dozens of police officers in uniform stood behind the podium as he spoke. He told the crowd he has ended the war on police and declared a very strong war on crime.
6: The White House also touting new FBI crime statistics that show a decrease in violent crime for 2025. Luigi Mangione pleads guilty in a New York City court to killing UnitedHealthcare CEO Brian Thompson. Here's Fox's Chanley Painter.
8: The 28-year-old confessed to targeting and murdering Thompson. He read a prepared statement expressing no remorse as Thompson's wife and family sat in the courtroom for the first time. Mangione telling a federal judge this, quote, "Before traveling to New York, I used a 3D printer to make part of a gun. On the morning of December 4th, 2024, I shot Mr. Thompson in Manhattan and he died. I knew what I was doing was illegal." Mangione also admitted he emailed UnitedHealthcare's leadership posing as an investor, tricking them into sharing the location of its investor conference in New York City.
6: Mangione's defense team is attempting to get state charges against their client dropped. 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
16: 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We've got a ton to get to, including the latest controversy out of the WNBA. A bunch of male players are saying, well, I'm trans, I should join. So now we're going to try to figure out how the WNBA is going to navigate this. But first, a judge rigged the system against the income tax, and there's one way for all of us to overcome it. That's What's Trending, brought to you by the Sunset Auto Family.
17: What's Trending? Legal.
16: The system was rigged from the beginning. Now, it doesn't mean the end result of the initiative and the voting is rigged, but Thurston County Superior Court Judge Chris Lanice or Lanesse spent Friday morning making sure that voters in this state read the propaganda coming from the governor's office, coming from Nick Brown's office, coming from the Washington State Democrats. They're basically getting campaign literature before they fill out their ballots. When he upheld the income tax disclosure that was written by Nick Brown's office and then decided to completely toss the legal challenge in front of him that was made by Let's Go Washington and Brian Haywood. They were completely ignored. The process wiped out the hearing that Let's Go Washington had scheduled Friday afternoon. The people who were actually fighting the tax never got to make their legal argument because of how this was engineered from the beginning. Now, the way that this came forward on the last possible day that you could do anything to make a change to the ballots, and again, that was intentional, I think. They had a guy named Arthur West, who's a private citizen, who was legally arguing something completely different, which is the whole idea of having these disclosure documents or disclosure statements on campaigns or on initiatives. He's saying that that entire process is unconstitutional. But the way the judge decided to advance this case was to essentially get him to admit that he also wanted to challenge whether or not the ballot language is accurate, even though that was not his legal case. Arthur West is not an attorney. And anyone who was watching the hearing or heard the hearing, and we'll play some of the hearing from Friday, it's clear as day he's not a lawyer. He's just some random dude, an activist. And that this judge would put him in that position to try to make a legal argument on something that he wasn't even arguing and probably didn't even understand he was now doing to himself and his cause. It's just unethical. It is just dramatic in how unethical it was. And speaking of dramatic, this judge, so over the top. Now, just remember the Initiative 645, which you are a yes vote on. Yes means getting rid of the initiative, or excuse me, getting rid of the income tax. So that's the way to think about it. Do you want to get rid of the income tax? Yes, I do. Vote yes. That's how you have to vote on it. It is intended to trick you into saying, no, I want to get rid of it. No, I don't like the initiative. The question in front of you is, do you want to get rid of the income tax? The answer is yes. So you vote yes. And the easiest way, as Jim Walsh last week said on the show, yes, yes, yes. You have three initiatives on the ballot. You want to vote yes on all three. Getting rid of the income tax, banning trans athletes from competing against biological athletes, and then reinstituting the parental bill of rights, essentially. But on this, the judge did not hide the arguments he was making. He was making arguments on behalf of the Democrats.
0: Aren't initiatives that seek to reduce taxes without any reference to the impacts of that not neutral themselves? No one wants to pay taxes, right? Yep. But if we all just pretend we don't have to reduce any services as a result of those cut taxes, isn't that not neutral?
16: So just that argument in and of itself is dramatically, you know, delivered, right? You could hear him talking about it in such an over-the-top way. This guy is making arguments for the Democrats. But even, again, pushing aside the drama behind it, the theatrics behind it, his argument is ridiculous because he's claiming that anytime you cut taxes, you're cutting services. That's not the argument when we're talking about it in the context of constantly adding services to justify taxes. So they decided to say, okay, we need these taxes. We're going to invent new ways to spend the money we don't even have. It is a disingenuous argument, which is why the Democrats make it.
0: Isn't that only showing half the picture to voters?
16: No.
0: Isn't identifying what's going to be cut, what's making it neutral in the end, because it shows both sides of the ledger?
16: But it doesn't show both sides of the ledger. There's no tax dollars coming in to be cut. The way the tax is written does not mandate the funding go into certain services that he's talking about. This whole design is disingenuous from the start.
1: Well, the OFM's fiscal
16: statement, this is Arthur West,
1: is neutral. I don't have any objection to that. They want to append that.
0: How long is the statement?
1: It's significantly longer, but
0: how much space is is allotted for the PIAD?
1: Well, the PIAD is one sentence, but the PIAD is not neutral. And
0: why?
1: Well, because it says stuff that isn't true. Okay, it says these services will be cut, and the legislature cuts those. And in this case, there's not even going to be any money reduced.
0: So, can we ever have a PIID?
16: And by the way, for those of you who don't remember, PIID is Public Investment Impact Disclosure. It tells you the impact financially of passing an initiative.
0: Because if we don't know what's going to be cut, again, aren't we back to where we started?
1: Again, I believe, yes, that's the facial challenge.
0: So this is just inherently, all PIIDs are lies and not neutral.
1: No, the ones where they insert what's going to be cut, the ones where the revenue is targeted, are different.
0: So unless the initiative itself specifies specifically the cuts,
1: yeah,
0: they're lies. If they're identifying some cut, because it's not part of the.
1: If initiative. They are saying that this initiative will produce cuts in specific services that do not flow from the initiative, yes. The legislature makes cuts.
0: So we can continue the downward regressive spiral of the tax scheme in Washington state by never having these issues identified in the initiatives.
16: So listen to what he just did there. He was editorializing. That language is used by the far left. And he's welcome to have those viewpoints. That's not germane to what his role is on that court. And I've seen some people try to defend him. Oh, no, you know, he's just doing his job. No, he's not. No, he's not. Take out any issue outside of income. Let's use abortion, for example. If the judge was saying, oh, so we can kill an innocent life, wouldn't the left call that out as picking a side politically? Of course, they would in a heartbeat, and they'd be right to. Judges aren't supposed to talk like that.
0: Instead of just saying, we're cutting taxes, no one wants to think about what's getting cut. Well, just cutting taxes, spending. We're going to pass the buck to someone else.
1: Well, the initiative process is not for that. The OFM.
16: Well, actually, the initiative process to a degree is for that. It's for the people who are opposing or supporting something to argue in public. That's the whole point of initiative, is to make your case and allow the people to vote. Make an honest case. And when the government is putting at the top of this initiative something that is patently false, that's intended to rig the results, you are perverting the entire system. If the judge wants to make the argument that he's making, he can do it, just not from the bench. Go put yourself in an ad. I mean, this is a guy who clearly is trying to get on the Supreme Court. He's arguing in ways that guarantee that if someone were to step aside, which always happens when a Democrat's in office, they end up getting appointed by the Democratic governor And remember, this Judge Lanise or Liness, he used to be in the Attorney General's office.
1: Produces a fiscal note. That's a neutral fiscal thing.
0: Because it's part of the reason we see deficits time and time again is that the budgeting is broken because no one wants to pay taxes, but we're going to leave it to someone else to do the hard work of cutting the spending. Isn't this an effort to make this neutral?
1: Well, if you view it that way, but if you view it in a different manner, that the legislature is the one who establishes a budget, the legislature is the one who cuts services, and specific services. The PID says these specific things will be cut by this initiative. That's not true. Okay, there will be a less money in the general fund.
16: And then it goes on. So, again, just understand how dishonest this entire process was by design. That was the intent of all of this. And Let's Go Washington, as a result of how the judge ruled in this case that morning, siding against Arthur West, said, oh, no, we're canceling everything else. My hands are tied. I now have to respond based on the arguments that were made by Arthur West, who was representing himself. This is just so disgusting. Now, Brian Haywood will be on the show in about 15 minutes and he'll, you know, talk through this. But, you know, he put out a statement after this result saying we came prepared to make our case and said a civilian who doesn't represent us was invited to argue issues from our challenge. And then the court shut the door. And by the way, this is not something that can be now appealed by Brian Haywood or Let's Go Washington. So they brought the case. It was argued by someone else because the judge wanted it to be argued by someone else, because that judge likely knew that the legal arguments that were going to be presented by Let's Go Washington would be much more difficult to wiggle out of versus someone who's not even a lawyer, who was not particularly good at debate at all. It is such a scam. It is such a scam. The Democrats wrote the income tax with a necessity clause specifically intended to block a referendum. The state Supreme Court blessed that. The Attorney General then writes the warning label for an initiative that is being countered by the very public sector unions that support the Attorney General's office and the governor's office. It's disgusting. And so a judge decided the sponsors of the initiative don't need or get a hearing. That is the whole machine. And it's not going to referee itself. And that's where you come in. You're not going to be able to litigate your way out of this. Arthur West can file an appeal. There's no time for the appeal to actually go through and lead to any kind of change. The state Supreme Court's not going to touch this. You cannot litigate your way out of this mess. You can only bury it on election day. And that doesn't mean winning narrowly, because that invites lawsuits, more legislative games. You need a blowout. We need a blowout that ends this conversation, that terrifies every politician who was already sketching out the next threshold that they were going to go down towards. Haywood warned that the blocked referendum path means you have to vote yes in order to vote against this tax. And we're going to be highlighting that every single day for the next, 84 days until the election? You vote yes to get rid of the income tax. But it was intentionally confusing because of Democrats trying to sway and rig this election. More than a million Washingtonians have signed a Let's Go Washington petition, and yet barely a third of them bothered to vote in this last election. And that's the threat to the repeal. That's the real threat. The Democrats rigged the question. They rigged the process. But you still get to answer the question as to whether or not we should keep this initiative, or whether or not really we should get rid of the income tax. That's what it is. You get to answer that question. You get to vote yes and end this debate. However, you're going to have to actually vote. And I'm sick and tired of the people who even listen to a segment like this and say, well, what's the point? Why should we vote? The system is rigged. The system to get these initiatives through or to get a referendum out, that system is rigged, no doubt. It is. It's legally rigged. They wrote the rules. But the actual counting of the ballots, the votes, that's not rigged. They don't need to rig it. We don't vote. 40% of the people who signed the capital gains tax initiative and the other ones that Let's Go Washington put on about 40% voted. That means 60% of people who said we should vote on this didn't decide to vote. That is pathetic. That is pathetic. But that means some of you guys who are listening right now chose not to vote. That's on you. That's on you. You're making that choice. I'm not. I vote. I vote in every single election. And I usually vote the day I get the ballot. The one exception recently was when I was in Israel and the ballot was delivered. So I obviously I couldn't vote until I got back. And then the day I got back, I went into my mailbox. I filled out my ballot and mailed it in the day I got back. What is your excuse for not voting? If you believe the voting part of this is rigged, okay, fine. Vote, let them steal your vote, and then let's prove it and win. But you're not even putting them in a position where they have to steal an election, like the results, because you're not voting. Every single person listening, not only do you have to vote, you have to get 10 other people to vote. And I know that probably sounds like a lot, but I bet you it's a lot easier than you think. When you think about it, you're getting your spouse to vote, your of-age kids to vote, maybe your grandkids, depending on their age, to vote, your neighbors, your aunt, your nephew, your grandparents, your parents, your brother, your sister, their spouse. You can do it. The coworker who's not going to rat you out to HR for talking politics. You can do it. You just have to be committed to it. And I can't commit to that on your behalf. You have to do the work. Again, Brian Haywood will stop by in about 15, 10 minutes. Let's find out what else is trending.
17: What's trending? The sports ball.
16: The WNBA now has a pretty big political problem. You have some players, because they're uber woke left wingers, who say they're totally okay with trans athletes competing. And of course, they say that because they don't think they'll ever have to compete against a transgender athlete. Or in this case, we're talking about a male. They never expect that they're going to have to do it. Well, now they might have to, because you have a bunch of former NBA players, not current NBA players, at least none that I've seen, but former NBA players like Freedom, whatever his name is. But also I saw one, Royce White, who's 6'8". Dude's retired. He's a former NBA first round pick. He said he's now going to identify as trans so that he can make it onto the team or onto the league on a team. But now the league is saying, well, we're going to have to figure this all out. First, let's hear from Royce.
2: Oh, earlier this week, I made the announcement. I'm transgender. I'm a woman. I identify as a woman for purposes of basketball, professional basketball. So I'll be declaring for the WNBA draft in 2027 as well. Well, I think I'd be unstoppable, but I'm a team first guy. You know, I'm a pass first kind of player.
16: It's true.
2: I do the little things. You know, I led my team in all five major stat categories at Iowa State University.
16: Yeah.
2: So I do a little bit of everything. I'll do whatever the coach needs me to do.
16: Who wouldn't want Royce on their team? I mean, you get him on the team, you win every single game. And so the WNBA commissioner, Kathy Engelbert, put out a memo that ESPN reported on Saturday, saying that they're going to have a task force of team presidents and GMs at the next scheduled meeting next week at some, or this week, I guess, at some point, to talk about this. In the memo, ESPN reprinted, it says, I know many of you have received questions in recent weeks regarding transgender athlete participation in women's basketball. And by the way, women's basketball. And I expect this topic will continue to receive significant attention. I wanted to reach out to share how we are approaching these conversations at the league office and to thank those of you who have responded to questions from the media with thoughtfulness and professionalism. She said that the league will, quote, always approach this topic thoughtfully, respectfully, and in alignment with the longstanding values of our league. Our player eligibility rules, unlike the eligibility rules of some other leagues and governing bodies, are collectively bargained. And that part, by the way, is really important. It's collectively bargained. So, hey, players, you say you're for trans athletes competing. Okay, well, put your money where your mouth is. Y'all say you're in support of it, so I guess you can collectively bargain this on behalf of trans athletes. And by the way, how are you going to judge whether or not someone is, quote unquote, sufficiently trans? Royce just said, hey, I'm doing this for political for purposes of getting on the team. Okay, so are you going to then say you're only going to accept, quote unquote, real trans athletes? How do you determine whether or not someone's real? Do they have to have lived transgender for a certain amount of time? I thought you're born trans. And what if someone just comes to their realization tomorrow after, you know, a painful life of living in the closet? Look at Caitlyn Jenner. Yeah, see, it's tricky, WNBA. You're not going to be able to figure it out without offending the radicals on the left. But they're going to try to figure it out without figuring it out. What they're going to try to do is get to a place where they're accepting of trans without actually accepting trans athletes. Because again, they all know that it's cheating, that they would lose. They say preserving the integrity of our game and ensuring fair competition will always remain among the league's highest priorities. Well, how could that be a priority then if you're allowing trans athletes? They're not going to allow it. They're not going to allow it. On Sunday, yesterday morning, Royce White was on Fox and Friends. And he got into sort of the politics behind this.
3: Why are you getting involved, and how did the WNBA even get to this point?
2: You know, right now I'm just having a blast in my feminine era. I never thought that I was a woman. You know, I've always trusted the science, and I thought I was a man my entire life. But you know, after further review, look at my personal preferences, it would appear that I am indeed.
16: And by the way, the personal preferences, wanting to dominate a league even after retirement.
2: Sometimes identifying as a transgender woman, and I think it's only fair I get a chance to play with some of my queens here in the twilight of my career, my athletic prime.
16: I love that. I absolutely love that. Again, you can argue that it's political, and it is, right? There's undoubtedly politics at play here. He's making a political point. However, just keep in mind, this is a fight that the liberals not just invented, because again, the majority of people don't side with them on this, but they invited it. They invited it.
2: It's just astounding that the WNBA can't define the W in the name. And I think we're going through a very necessary conversation about who's actually eligible to play in some of these professional sports leagues, I guess on both sides of the gender spectrum. My goal is to help elevate the WNBA. I think the ticket prices and the attendance, will soar. I think the audience, the live audience will increase. And I think ultimately it's good for the game. It's going to help evolve the game. I mean, who would argue that, a player like myself or an Enes Kanter or, you know, in the future, maybe even, I don't know, a LeBron James, you know, after he expires in the NBA, you know, maybe he wakes up one day and realizes he's a woman as well. You know, who could argue that wouldn't make the women's game better?
16: Yeah, who could argue against that? And by the way, so last night, maybe, I can't remember, but he had tweeted out, I haven't been publicly trans for 72 hours and I'm already getting so much hate. I just want to hoop with my girls in my feminine era. Why can't y'all be happy for me? God bless him. He's making a valid point. And again, the Democrats will dismiss this as a stunt so they don't have to grapple with the reality of the problems this all brings up. 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They're in Auburn and Sumner. You're listening to The Jason Rancho. When we come back, Let's Go Washington's Brian Haywood breaks down all the drama from Friday and what you need to do today on for the next 3 months to ensure a victory over this income tax.
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16: Welcome back to the Jason Rants Show. A Thurston County judge handed Washington's Democrats a gift. On Friday, Judge Chris Laness upheld the ballot language that Attorney General Nick Brown's office put in for Initiative 645. This would repeal the income tax. Voters will be told this repeal, quote unquote, decreases funding for schools and health care, except, of course, it doesn't do any of that. That is a complete and total lie. It doesn't collect a dime until 2029. So you can't cut money that doesn't actually exist. The campaign behind 645, led by Let's Go Washington's Brian Haywood, that hearing got canceled before its lawyers ever spoke. Joining me on the line is Brian Haywood. Welcome back to the show.
26: Hey, good to talk to you. Thanks for covering this.
16: So your hearing was scheduled. Your legal team was there. You were all ready. And yet the judge ruled on a different case. This wasn't coming from someone who's not tied to the initiative whatsoever. He's a private citizen named Arthur West. All that evaporated yours. So walk me through what happened in the courtroom Friday.
26: Yeah, it was sort of shocking when we heard about it. Arthur West is challenging the constitutionality of the financial impact statement itself. Unrelated to what we're doing, we're challenging the wording that they used, but he was just challenging the whole idea that you could even have a PIED. Mm-hmm. separate case. So he goes in early in the morning, and that day there were like three hearings scheduled. He goes in early in the morning, and I really believe that the judge took advantage of the non-lawyer status of Arthur West. He basically presented to him, he said, hey, are you here to challenge the statement that goes on the ballot as well? And then he sort of throws out this, if you do, then I'll just make a ruling here and now. And the implication is that he's going to give this Arthur West, that he's going to give a hearing for everything. And Arthur West said yes, and I think it was sort of a trap. And then the judge was like, well, okay, since he said yes, I have to rule on this. And when he did that, by ruling on it with this unrelated case, he ruled on our case and preempted our judges from even hearing the case, and therefore preempted us from even presenting our case. And it's just mind-blowing. I went through the cycles of grief about 20 times in about 2 minutes. He was just going, wait, what just happened to us? And essentially, this judge, I think he's an activist judge. He's the one that ruled that Todd Myers had no standing as a private citizen to challenge the Department of Ecology's non-disclosure. Mm-hmm. And he's got a real reputation among several attorneys that I talk to. Whenever they hear, oh, it's Lanise, they go, oh, yeah. And then they don't say good things about him. So it feels really like we got railroaded.
16: Yeah, it was engineered, it seems, to avoid your lawyers making a legal argument.
26: Yeah, he's completely sidestepped him. And I, at first I just heard about it, and I was like, holy crap, what happened? And then I went back and I watched the tape, and that's when I really actually kind of got mad, because, first of all, I don't know, the guy's acting, if I just saw him on the street acting the way he was, I would think he had a substance abuse issue, because he's wacky, just sort of jerky motion, all over, just sort of weird.
16: Very theatrical.
26: A little bit. Yeah. But then what really was the killer was he was making the no on 645 campaign rhetoric. He had this full on, hey, look, people have to understand that if there's tax cuts, somebody has to pay for something. And he was making, instead of doing a neutral statement, and that's all he was supposed to do. He shouldn't have been ruling on this anyway. What I talked to some other lawyers, and they said this judge should have said, oh, look, there's some other cases on this later in the day. I'm not going to rule on it. But he didn't do that. And then he went on to pontificate this position that says, rather than just saying, oh, this attorney general's statement is neutral or not neutral, which is what the real case is about. Instead, he went on to say that the initiative itself was not neutral and that somebody has to tell the voters. And someone has to stop this regressive spiral down is sort of the words that he used.
16: Yeah.
26: What in the world is coming out of this guy's mouth?
16: So what are you just accepting this ruling, or is there an appeal that can be had? And the funny thing is, I don't even know how you appeal a ruling that wasn't even delivered to you.
26: Yeah, that's the second dirty part. There's a whole bunch of dirty parts here. The legislature, when it created the PIID rule, they said that any ballot, it's sort of along with ballot titles, ballot title challenges or PIID challenges can only be heard in Thurston County, and then there's no appeal. Arthur West can appeal his case because it was not about the PIID, but this challenging the wording, we can't appeal it. I've asked several times, we didn't even get a chance to pick our case. How can this be legal? And the answer seems to be we cannot appeal under Washington law. But what we can do, and we're looking into, is file ethics charges against this judge. His conduct seems to be less than neutral and less judgy.
16: Yeah.
26: Less judge-like and more judgy.
16: Well, in theory, you could challenge the process, correct? Like a process that doesn't even allow you to make your legal argument. You were the ones who brought the case and you did not get to speak at all. And again, the ethical part aside, it clearly seems engineered for this. Is there a way to challenge the process?
26: That was my first question to the lawyer. Maybe on Monday I'll get a different answer, but as of Friday, as we were going over this with a couple of legal counsels, they're saying the process in Washington was designed this way, and there's a flaw in the system. Whether it's a flaw or design, I don't know, but what was shocking to me is someone else was able to step in on our case, get a ruling for our case, and then we don't get a hearing. And that, to me, to your point, the process of that seems like it seems counter to everything that our legal system is generally built on. So I've asked, well, there's got to be something. Can't we challenge that? And they said the law was written in a way that either it didn't contemplate it or didn't address this. And so because anyone can challenge the ballot title, someone else can step in, and a judge, what he did was legal, but not perhaps appropriate.
16: Yeah, ethical, for
26: and
16: sure.
26: Ethical. And therefore, it makes it difficult to actually challenge the process. We appealed to the other judges and said, is there any way that you can hear this? And they said, no, because he's issued a ruling, our hands are tied. And because he's issued a ruling and the law says no challenge, no appeal, there's a secondary barrier there. So what we'd have to do is somehow get the Supreme Court to say, oh yeah, we're gonna hear this.
16: Yeah, which it seems unlikely. It just just where they stand politically, this is obviously a political issue that they're in their own races, the one who's running for re-election. I mean, they could easily just punt on this. And by the way, all of this has to be finalized by August 21st, which just makes it seem even more unlikely.
26: Yeah, and right. But it's not just the court has to be done by August 21st. Like, usually they say that this Friday was kind of like the last day. That's the other part of it, too, is that the hearing was held on the last day that something could happen, because it has to go back to the Secretary of State, and there's a whole bunch of process to get it printed. And so even if they finish on the 21st, that would be too late because they have to print the ballots.
16: Yeah.
26: So this was done on the very, very, like, the hearing was scheduled, not early, not soon, not like, oh, hey, this is really something important. They did it on the very last day, so there's no timing left to change it on the ballot without disrupting something else. I'm sure that was just a complete coincidence.
16: Yeah, totally. Everything about this just screams total coincidence, not that the system is corrupt and rigged, not even a little bit. We're talking with Brian Haywood of Let's Go Washington. Let's talk about, regardless of how this all ends with Arthur West and his appeal, obviously you're still going to have to convince people to vote yes to say no to an income tax. Again, that is part of the way that the system has been manipulated to make it more difficult. So what is the strategy here to get to a yes vote to say no to the income tax?
26: Well, I think it's as simple as vote yes, right? But what we found last time, your point is spot on. Last time we did some modeling and some survey, and we think that we probably lost 600,000 votes to no, that should have been yes, because they didn't understand that they're people. So we model people, we look at where they're, what they vote for, what they sign, and we can see where people stand. And so that is a huge issue for us, and we're not gonna drop the ball on that. Part of our messaging out there is vote yes, vote yes, vote yes, vote yes. In fact, even I'm trying to get the message out. There's people that want to go, yeah, no income tax, and I'm trying to convince people, don't put no on your side. Mm-hmm. Make everything yes, right? It needs to be yes. We have to get, in order for us to win, we have to get 1.8 million people that vote yes, right? And that's really how it sounds simple, and it's not simple, but that's as straightforward as it is. 1.8 million people to vote yes. And that'll be a group of three people, I think.
16: Yeah, and the funny thing is, by the way, but just before you get to that, the funny part about this, perhaps ironic, is that there might be the people who support the income tax who will now this time get confused and vote yes, thinking they're supporting it.
26: Please, let that happen. in Seattle, there should be big signs that say, yes, I support an income tax.
16: Exactly. So what are the three groups?
26: So So the first group is those that, and let me, actually, if I can start with 50% of our signers were independents or Democrats, right? So as people are talking about the last primary results, they're like, oh, wow, the Republicans did really bad. The income tax is not a partisan issue. It's really about understanding that this is coming to you. So the first group are people that are Republican and Democrat, though, that if they're going to vote on this, and they're probably like a traditional base Republican voter, but not necessarily so. They'll vote, they do vote, and they just need to know to vote yes. So then it's a simple communication vote yes. There's another group who are spotty voters who are probably on this issue as well. To them, it's get out and vote and vote yes. And we found one of the things that's been encouraging is that in the primary, our turnout, so people that have signed at least one of our initiatives, the turnout was about 40%. And people that signed the income tax initiative, our turnout was more like 50%. So the closer people are

bottom of the ninth on Fox Across America with Jimmy Fallon. Of course, the highlight, no matter what news network you watch this week, I think they all universally agreed, the highlight

0: having signed it, the more likely they are to turn out. Part of our job is to turn people out that have signed, because we had 511,000 people that signed it, right? So that's a, if we can get closer to 80 or 90% turnout among those people. And then the third group is the persuadables. And these are people that really the message is fairly simple. It's coming for you. And as soon as people, what we found in polling is that as soon as people take a second to contemplate, is this tax going to impact you? They know it is. Most people know it anyway. Intrinsically, they're like, yeah, there's no way this just stays in this one group of people. It's coming for me. And then a second piece that seems to come a lot from people is that will reflect back is, I don't like how they spent the money they've already got, right? It's Gregoire. We don't have a revenue problem. We have a spending problem. And I think a third piece is you can't trust them. They said, we won't do this, and then they did it. They said it'd be pennies on the gas tax, and it was dollars, $20 per tank every time. They've said that money's going to go to education, but it doesn't go to education. So I think there's a huge trust issue in this state. And especially, I think there's some communities, like a lot of the immigrant communities, there's so many entrepreneurs in that space, the Vietnamese community, the Chinese community, the Korean community, Indian community. In these areas, there's a ton of entrepreneurs who started their own business. They came here for the American dream, and they came to Washington State specifically, and then we've had this sort of untrustworthy regime,
1: mm-hmm.
0: right? Just giving them exactly what they didn't want, and that includes the other two initiatives. They don't want to, they're worried about their kids in school, and they're worried about being kept out of the process and not being told as parents what's going on with their kids. So I think there's some room for all of this to work in a helpful way among the different communities.
1: Yeah, and certainly makes it a little bit easier on just the messaging, vote yes, yes, yes on the three initiatives, but they have to know what the
0: Absolutely.
1: Initiatives are,
0: right.
1: And obviously the people who are listening understand that and can make that determination rather quickly. But again, the way that everything is written is intended to confuse people who want to get rid of the income tax or want to end, you know, transgender girls competing against biological girls in high school sports. It's all done in a way that benefits the Democrats because they're the ones in charge. And as I said on Twitter on Friday, or maybe it was on Saturday, the way we defeat this is showing up to vote in overwhelming numbers. They're not going to be able to overcome that. And that means people who are listening right now, you actually have to vote. You cannot assume, because the system itself has been rigged to this point, that they're just going to cheat and steal. That's not how this works. They rig the system
0: right.
1: in the context of making sure you don't vote, or when you do, you're confused. That's how they cheat and steal these races. They're not miscounting the votes. We just have to make sure that we're voting and we're voting the right way. I'll give you the last word.
0: Well, your last point is the most important one. Our numbers show that our people that sign our initiative turn out in higher numbers, but still in this last election, it was only in the 40% zone. We need people to turn out in the 80, 90%. And so if you've been warned, if you're voting, first of all, vote, but then bring your neighbor, get your neighbor to vote as well. And we'll turn this over.
1: We can win this. And if you want to help, this is incredibly expensive. Please go to letsgowashington.com and help Brian Haywood and his team out to get the word out. This is going to be an all hands on deck fight. We can win this. The polling is on our side. We just have to get out the vote. Letsgowashington.com. Brian Haywood, as always, thanks for stopping by.
0: Thank you, sir. Have a great day.
1: You as well. 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Back with an Instagram short. Not like the video shorts, but like literal shorts, and whether or not it's appropriate to wear in the workplace. I love these topics. You know that. We'll get into that and so much more when we return on the Jason Rant Show.
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5: Welcome back to the Jason Rantz Show. Thank you so much for tuning in on this Monday afternoon. Don't forget, I will be on Abby Phillip later tonight, CNN Newsnight. It's their debate show. I'm broadcasting in New York for the next couple days. I'll be on at 7 p.m. local, and that's tonight and tomorrow, getting yelled at and yelling at liberals on the show. Always a fun time for me. Speaking of fun time for me, I love talking about this next topic that Adam Mosseri brought up during some podcast called Throwing Fits. Adam Mosseri is the CEO of Instagram. And while I don't necessarily agree with everything he says here, he was talking about people in the workplace wearing shorts as a regular part of their day, coming into the office in shorts when it is sweltering, or, you know, there's some people who wear shorts 24/7. That's how they operate. And he was just asked whether or not employees should be allowed to wear shorts. Now, while he's in favor of wearing shorts, his answer is an interesting one.
6: What's your stance on shorts in the workplace?
7: Ooh. Okay, so this is a hot debate at Instagram.
5: And by the way, of course, it's a hot debate at like a tech company. These are companies where people kind of, no offense, and I don't mean this in every single case. Generally speaking, tech workers dress like slobs. They really do. They just kind of show up in shorts and a t-shirt, flip-flops, hair not combed. And I acknowledge this from the beginning, I'm a bit of a snob when it comes to workplace attire. You will never see me in this building, in my studio, in my office, in my place of business, without wearing a button-up shirt and a tie. You will never see that. Jackson has never seen me without a tie on. The only time you will find me in that building without a tie is if it's on a weekend and I left something in my office and I'm jumping in and jumping out. And even then, I'm making sure no one sees me. I believe that you should be professional in an office. Obviously, women don't wear ties, but for the most part, when we're talking about tech sector people, the engineers, we're talking about slobbish men, and women can dress like slobs too. But, you know, dear God, put on at least a button up shirt
6: at the office or like on the platform.
7: No, in the office. Okay. There's like a big debate.
8: Ooh, here we go. Goss.
7: You
6: should do a poll.
7: I'm pro.
6: Really? Okay.
7: But not everyone can pull them off.
8: Okay.
7: And not all shorts are created equal.
8: That is yes.
5: No cargo shorts for short. No cargo pants, period. No cargos.
8: Okay. Yeah, I detect no lies there.
7: Yeah. So I am pro. I'm definitely a pro. But when it hits, it hits.
8: Sure.
7: But when it misses,
8: you're sent home and you have to change.
7: Yeah. You should be.
6: Yeah. A little too much scraggly man thigh.
5: Yeah, they're all misses. You're supposed to dress like a professional, and professionals don't wear shorts. You were not a postal worker, who, by the way, I don't think they should wear shorts either. Cover up. Dress like a professional. Dress like you take your job seriously. Dress like it's not a weekend in which you're casually approaching work. And I think that's really the underlying issue with all of this. And regardless of your position on dress code, can we all accept the fact that shorts are casual? Now, pants can be casual, depending on the kind, like sweatpants. It's very casual, but I would never tell you to wear sweatpants into the office. If you're dressed casually, my assumption is that you're treating the work like it's casual. And that's a problem, I think. You know, you would never go see a doctor, go to his office or her office, and they're wearing shorts before they are, you know, performing a surgery on you. You would never accept that. You would never. And, you know, there's this funny sort of casual Friday scene in Curb Your Enthusiasm that, you know, it kind of illustrates this issue rather well, I think. This was an older episode of Curb Your Enthusiasm. This was early on in the show. And this high value net worth person is going to meet a lawyer to go over his estate. And in this case, it wasn't shorts, but he's wearing all denim because it's casual Friday. But it's the same exact concept.
9: Okay. All right. Bye-bye. Hello, sir.
5: This is the lawyer. Reynolds.
10: You're Joel Reynolds.
9: Yes, I am. Would you like to have a seat, sir?
10: Yeah, in a minute. I'm a little puzzled. What's this outfit? Is it a Halloween party or what is it?
9: Oh, no, it's Casual Friday.
10: Casual Friday, what does that mean?
9: That means we just dress like we would at home.
10: But you're not at home.
5: Exactly.
9: No, but it's just Casual Friday. So.
10: Yeah, I know. You told me that already. What do you do on Casual Friday?
9: Well, we just come into our work, but we dress casually.
10: I don't like it.
9: Well, it's just one day of the week.
10: I don't get it. If it's half a day a week, I don't like it. I'm here to change my will. A lot of money is involved. It's very important to me.
9: Oh, we wouldn't treat you casually.
10: Then why do you dress that way? I want you to be on cutting edge, man, whenever you're handling my business.
9: This is cutting
10: edge. I don't need this. You look like a cowboy. You're JR, huh? Joel Reynolds, right?
9: Look, we
10: you belong in Dallas, not no, LA.
9: I'm sorry, please.
10: You should.
9: Just understand that
10: you should be sorry because you just lost my account. You go wrangle somebody else's. Thank you very much.
5: I love that. That is how I feel when you're wearing shorts or sweatpants or a t-shirt. We have rules. I'm not going to have Jackson recite them. You already know them. No shorts, no sandals, no t-shirts. Not on this show. 1-800-465-8770. 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
15: I just knew that I wasn't the high-performing person I used to be. 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I was lucky we caught this at the very earliest stages. 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
17: President Trump in New York. I'm Deborah Valentine, Fox News. President Trump speaking on Long Island in support of Republican gubernatorial candidate Bruce Blakeman and highlighting new crime rates in New York City.
18: According to the FBI's 2025 Uniform Crime Report, violent crime was down 9.3% from the previous year. Murder and non-negligent manslaughter was down 18.1%, rape down 7.6%, and robbery down 18.5%. President Trump, who campaigned as a law and order president, touted the numbers as evidence that he is making America great again. The president made the stop at the Nassau County Police Academy along with FBI Director Kash Patel. Dozens of police officers in uniform stood behind the podium as he spoke. He told the crowd he has ended the war on police and declared a very strong war on crime.
17: That's Fox's Anita Vogel reporting. Luigi Mangione pleads guilty in a New York City courtroom for the murder of United Healthcare CEO Brian Thompson. Fox's Brian Yenis reports from New York City.
19: Luigi Mangione pleading guilty to two federal stalking charges as the 28-year-old confessed to shooting and killing United Healthcare CEO Brian Thompson. Mangione read from a statement expressing no remorse, admitting, quote, before traveling to New York, I used a 3D printer to make part of a gun. On the morning of December 4, 2024, I shot Mr. Thompson in Manhattan and he died. I knew what I was doing was illegal. Mangione said he emailed United Healthcare's leadership posing as a $50 billion investor, tricking them into sharing the location of its investor conference in New York City where he shot Thompson outside.
17: Mangione's sentencing plan for December. 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
5: Good afternoon and welcome to the Jason Rand Show. We are here on Seattle Red 770 AM, broadcasting from New York City today as I'm on CNN later tonight. 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We'll dive into the latest out of the homelessness failures in the city of Seattle. But first, speaking of failures, one that hits absolutely every person listening right now in Washington State. And that's What's Trending, brought to you by the Sunset Auto Family.
0: What's Trending? You can't make this up.
5: Washington State Democrats decided to offer $20 million to provide for long-term care of illegal immigrants in the state. And that is, of course, a problem in and of itself. But pushing that part aside, who they're helping and why they're helping, they can't even do that effectively. We have the report up right now at SeattleRed.com. Out of the $20 million spent, they only helped 173 people. That is the scorecard on a program that was funded by Washington Democrats in the spring. The union that lobbied for it, they're now conceding that it's a total disaster. Before it even started, it fell apart. They approved about 20, I think it was like $19 million to keep long-term care coverage in place for about 1,200 non-citizens. I say illegal immigrants. That's not necessarily the case in all of these cases. It's actually lawfully present non-citizens who were going to lose Medicaid, but they're not supposed to get Medicaid under the circumstances that the Democrats have tried to keep in place. They want to use Medicaid for everyone, including people in this country and living in the state illegally. So I don't really trust the eligibility that they claim at the state level. I just am naturally distrusting of that. But the State Standard reported on, I think it was yesterday, that the money only covered 173 of the 1,200. So divided out, and it's what, $115,000 per person for one fiscal year on a benefit that hasn't actually delivered any care to anyone. The failure is the math, right? It started before the federal government got involved in any of this. Congresswoman, State Representative Nicole Macri, the Democrat from Seattle, she laid out the original plan was to cover about 300 people through June of 2027, but then the program would ramp up to 1,200 at close to $100 million or so in the next two-year budget. Remember, we are in a budget deficit. We are struggling, and the Democrats are saying, let's give $20 million to folks who are not citizens and aren't paying the same level of taxes as everybody else. But obviously, you run the numbers that they originally provided in their plan, even in the version where everything goes right, we're budgeting between $66,000 and $83,000 per person per year for this. No one in the legislature on the Democratic side at least flagged any of this. There was no committee chair that asked whether or not $100 million a year for $1,200 people was even plausible. No fiscal note that was provided that triggered any kind of oversight or second look. They had the idea. They were doing this in this rush to support non-citizens and illegal immigrants, criminal or otherwise. Didn't really matter. They treat everyone exactly the same, as deserving of not just protection, but our funding. And they just pushed it through. They liked the idea. They issued their press releases. And then, of course, they moved on for all of us to then discover it was a total disaster. For scale, just keep this in mind. The Washington Cares program stops a Washington worker's lifetime long-term care benefit at $36,500. Olympia was penciling in more than double that per person per year on a benefit it never tested at all. It never sort of stress tested it. So they were willing to give more of a benefit to non-citizens who aren't paying into the system the same way as residents and citizens, taxpayers of Washington State. And when the actual cost estimates came in, the entire thing collapsed at 173 people. Now, according to the Washington State Standard, State Rep Macri has since said the state underestimated what medical services cost for a long-term care population, which just means they wrote a check before they priced out what it was that they were selling or buying, I guess. That's how incompetent these people are. And keep in mind, the people who are admitting right now that this failed are the very people who built it. The secretary treasurer of SEIU 775, Adam Glickman, that's the caregivers union that pushed for this funding. He said that the news was disappointing and frustrating. Yeah, okay. Thanks. Who could have seen this coming? Anyone who did any of the math. Anyone who did any of the math. And the same thing happens over and over and over again. You get these union interests that will provide political support, sometimes financially, oftentimes financially, but also just in organizing and endorsements for the lawmakers they then put into power and then lobby for more money to go into their coffers. And they get mad when their scheme doesn't work or isn't as effective as they'd like it to be. That's what they're doing here. Now, what should make you angry has nothing to do with immigration. That's part of it, there's no doubt. But 2 weeks ago, you had 44 legislators from both parties. They wrote to Governor Bob Ferguson. They wrote to the Secretary of the Department of Health and Human Services, Angela Ramirez, begging them to save a program called Parent to Parent, which pairs kids with a new autism diagnosis and other developmental disabilities with parents who have already been through all of the drama and all of the angst and all of the emotion that parents experience when they have kids who are diagnosed with autism. It operates in all 39 counties. They get tens of thousands of requests per year, according to the reports. And it only costs $900,000. That program, Parent to Parent, is not guaranteed past the end of this month because the agency in charge, DSHS, is assessing whether or not they're going to cut it. So keep in mind, the state can fine $20 million for a program that reaches 173 non-citizens, but it can't promise $900,000 for a program that actually works and impacts every single community in Washington state. 22 parent-to-parent programs are part of that 900,000. And of course, the Democrats want to pretend that it's Donald Trump who's cutting it. Trump didn't cut that. This is a choice that's being made in Olympia with our money. And so dare I ask everyone out there, where would you rather the money go? To the non-citizens at 173 or whatever the number is? Or would you rather significantly less go to Washington parents who are dealing with fresh autism diagnoses? Where would you rather see the money go? Now, of course, all that the Democrats are going to do now is not really take any political blame for any of this and just ask the feds for money. Now, the feds aren't going to give them money for this, but they're going to try. And then when they get denied, they'll go ahead and blame the federal government. That's their kind of triage in all of this. That's their way out. Hope only Seattle Red and the Washington State Standard pick up this story. And kudos to the Washington State Standard. They're the ones who published this first. But they're hoping that's where it stays. They go ahead and ask for grant money. Grant money is denied. And then they say, look what the Democrats are fighting for and look what the Republicans are fighting against. Because they know that in Washington, that message plays. But just keep in mind at the end of the day in all of this, if you work in Washington, you've been paying this Washington Cares premium since July 2023, unless you rightly opted out. I opted out. 0.58% of gross wages, no cap. It earns $85,000, and that's close to $500 a year off the top. So if you earn like $200,000, you're paying $1,160. The benefits started flowing July 1st. Your lifetime maximum benefit is $36,500, and in order to get it, you have to pay in for 10 years. You have to prove you need help with the three activities of daily living for 90 days, verified by a state employee who visits your house. Okay, 10 years of premiums, a cap of $36,500. Meanwhile, the program was pricing coverage at $115,000 a head for 12 months with no waiting period, no vesting requirement, no in-home assessment standing between the plan and the money, so long as it's going to 173 non-citizens. And look, some of the folks, I think, deserve some support. We're talking about, you know, Ukrainians who fled a war and they came here the legal way. And I don't blame them for any of this. They didn't write the budget. The people who did are the ones who constantly screw everything up. And again, we don't have a revenue problem. This is a perfect example. We have a legislature that funds programs that it never prices. It never checks the math around. And then they give us the bill for the difference. This happens time and time again. This is just the latest egregious example. I hope you'll shine a spotlight on this because it is an important story that too few people know about. So go to SeattleRed.com. Go there right now, SeattleRed.com, and you can check out the story. But more importantly, don't just read it. 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Trigger the libs on Blue Sky and Threads. 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
0: What's trending? The homelessness crisis.
5: In the least shocking news ever, a Seattle council member says the response to RV encampments in the city isn't working. It's not doing what it's supposed to. I suppose the only shocking part about this is that it's coming out of a hearing from Councilmember Dan Strauss, who is largely responsible of the current sitting council members for how bad homelessness has gotten in the city of Seattle. This is a guy who was part of the defund movement, who was part of the anti-sweeps move. He was responsible, but in order to keep his position, because he realized his community, his neighborhood of Ballard, had this surge of people yelling about homelessness, he realized he had to at least publicly pivot. Now, there was a council meeting that happened yesterday about a six-bill package would end up being enforced. This is according to Cuomo, how the city would spend the $5 million already set aside for the effort to handle the RV broken down homeless homes for these individuals. It's called the Vehicle Residence Assistance Program. And Cuomo says it would pair tougher parking restrictions with outreach, safe lots, vehicle storage, and case management for people living in their vehicles. It was scheduled for its first hearing earlier this morning. I think it was like 9:30 this morning. And under the proposal, RVs and travel trailers without a permit would be limited to 2 hours on Seattle streets and couldn't park overnight. The people who receive a permit and remain engaged with outreach could park for up to 3 days at a time in designated areas and industrial areas while working towards shelter or permanent housing. On paper, it kind of seems reasonable until you realize the people who are in charge now were the people who were in charge this entire time, and they don't know what it is that they're doing, and they don't do proper outreach to these people, and there's no real enforcement, period. Dan Strauss spoke with Cuomo.
1: The way we've been addressing motorhomes, RVs, has not been working for our city. We are seeing chemicals used in those RVs that are not healthy for human habitation, period. Your first three offenses are warnings, and then from there, if you are still not complying with the law, you are subject to impound without notice.
2: Is this going to be the time to do that, though, with the need for potentially big cuts in the budget?
1: This is a problem that we can't afford to not do.
5: Yeah, you caused the problem. And nothing changed on the ground with the danger of these RVs between, you know, 2020 when they all waved, you know, over the rules and decided to just push away any regulations. And today, nothing's changed. We've been talking about this for years. But all of a sudden, like, oh, no, it's just too dangerous. So dangerous, though, that we're going to give you three warnings. Three warnings. And, of course, the idea of even giving warnings to the same person more than once because of how mobile they are is just absurd. This is a problem of our own design. And people like Robin, for example, who works in Ballard, told Cuomo it didn't used to be like this.
3: It's just a horrible mess. Seeing everything over here I've seen huge fires. I've seen hatchet fights. I think that's going to be a great solution. Back in the olden days, most of the homeless around here were local people, and they were pretty harmless, and you could get along with them. But I don't know where these people come from nowadays.
5: They're coming from out of the city. They're coming to the city where they know they can get away with pretty much anything. That's where they're coming from. They're coming from places like Lacey that adopted restrictions back in 2019, saying that, hey, you can't just park wherever it is you want to park. They're coming from Snohomish County that says, or at least parts of Snohomish County that says, yeah, we're not allowing that here. Bellevue, where they're like, yeah, no, we're not allowing that here. That's where it's coming from. And we have the right to clear these people, but we're not doing it. And again, even if this, you know, six pack of bills passes in Seattle, it's not going to be enforced. It's not going to be tracked. That's the truth. They want us to pretend otherwise. I'm not going to pretend. I will happily come back on air at any point and say, you know what? I was wrong. This new policy coming from the Seattle City Council or the mayor's office or whatever is working. Homelessness has gotten better. I will gladly come on and say I was wrong. But I'm not likely going to have to do that because of how poorly managed this crisis has been from the beginning. And no one wants to take the really tough steps of pushing back against the activist class in Seattle who get mad at any mention of sweeps. You can't even think about sweeping without upsetting the activist class, who then show up to council meetings, disrupt everything, threaten to boot you from office, and then the council ends up tail between its legs, retreats. That happens every single time. Will this be the time where it doesn't? Sure, maybe. When we get some results, I'll come back and tell you about that. But until then, none of us should get our hopes up that anything's going to change, because history tells us it's not. History tells us exactly how this is going to go. Let's find out what else is trending.
4: What's trending in Jason's world?
5: As I told you, I am in New York City broadcasting today because I'm in town for CNN. As you know, I come over here about every other week or so to do Newsnight. I'm expanding a lot of the work, actually, that I'm doing on CNN. Some of you don't like that, which I understand. You view this as going on a network that you generally disagree with. And I obviously generally disagree with liberal talking points as well. But I do think it's important to talk to people who disagree. There are a lot of people who, if they're watching any, it's not just CNN, I mean, MS Now, or if they're reading the New York Post, or excuse me, not the New York Post, New York Times, they're not getting exposed to views other than what they already believe. And even though going on always results in nasty emails and tweets and comments on our Facebook page from radicals on the left, I do think it's important to at least put the info out there to get them to rethink how they view some of these stories. And ultimately, they don't change their minds. Okay, then they don't change their minds. They don't have to change their minds. I look at this more about ensuring that they at least are hearing the other side so that they can come to a better conclusion, a more informed conclusion. So last night I was on, and by the way, I'll be on later tonight, a few hours from now, I'll be on at 7 p.m. Pacific Standard Time. But I was on with a panel. It was Abby wasn't on as host. John Berman was filling in, and he introduced the topic of using Abdul El Sayed's full name in certain ads. Abdul Rahman, Muhammad El Sayed, is being used in some of the ads. And I will say, I think the obvious reason they're doing this is to really highlight the fact that he is an extremist who happens to be Muslim. I don't actually love it when they do things like this. I think it's unnecessary. And I kind of jokingly said last night, it's in the clip that I'll play, that it's not like people don't realize he's Muslim when you say Abdul El Sayed. Like, everyone knows that about him. So it just seems completely unnecessary. But Tim Scott was doing an interview on CNN in which he was asked to defend using the full name and whether or not this was really just trying to push some anti-Muslim sentiment. And he didn't answer directly. He kind of said, well, you know, I've been called Timothy. He's like, okay, maybe. I don't quite buy it. But regardless, you know, this coming from the side that claims Nikki Haley isn't using her real name because it's too Indian, which she's actually using her real name, what's on her birth certificate. She changed her last name because she got married. And that's traditionally what women do when they get married. But on this panel, it's me, it's Yemisi Egbuol, who's I love her. She's awesome. She's on the left. I disagree with almost everything she says, but she's very reasonable. We had Jesse Arm from the Manhattan Institute, fellow conservative. And then Niall Starange, Stanage. He's an Irish journalist who works at The Hill. He's very, very, very radical. He's very far to left. And I unintentionally did the whole, oh, nice to meet you when I've met him before. I didn't mean to dismiss him. I didn't remember I was on a panel with him before, and I kind of remembered him in the aftermath of being like a lunatic. And he lived into that expectation of mine when it came to this topic, because, of course, he had to do what many on the radical left do, which is almost immediately go to the Jews. And we were able to get through this segment up until the end without anyone trying to bring up the Jewish element here, beyond bringing up that, yeah, El Sayed is an anti-Semite who doesn't believe in Israel's right to exist. Listen to how this went, because it highlights the unhinged nature of some voices on the left when it comes to El Sayed and where they immediately go to defend him.
6: The idea that using Tim Scott's full name unabbreviated is equivalent to using El Sayed's full name is just ludicrous. It is obviously, in El Sayed's case, an appeal to anti-Muslim, anti-Arab sentiment. And I just wanted to pick
7: people
6: up on something.
7: Yeah,
6: I just want to pick up on something Yemisi said there, because she rightly talked about the fact that El Sayed has some work to do. Yeah. Had Hayley Stevens won that primary, she would also have had work to do, particularly with Arab Americans in the state that has the highest per capita population of Arab Americans in the country, who believe that the Biden administration disgraced itself on Gaza.
7: She would have less work to do because she'd have all the moderates voting for her.
6: Reported concerns for human rights, all the while shoveling weapons to Mr. Netanyahu with which to kill 70,000
7: people. You guys are like very concerned.
8: It always goes back to the Jews, every single time. Actually, which is a perfect example of like some of what you're talking about, like the coded language and whatnot. El Sayed has brought up AIPAC and brings it up absolutely every single time he can, because he wants to talk about the Jews and the people that you're talking about that Hayley Stevens
6: because needed. They support the most right wing government in Israel.
5: I cannot stand that. It's the most right wing government. Niall and others who get mad at Benjamin Netanyahu, they can't point to anyone else who is in the running to become prime minister who holds a different view than Benjamin Netanyahu on this issue. On this particular issue, on the so-called genocide that he's pretending is happening. And again, anyone who's using the term genocide, just know they're telling on themselves. You can be critical of the Israeli government and their response, but you're going to have to be more specific than claiming genocide, which is just a blood libel that leftist anti-Semites use to smear Jews. And they go after Benjamin Netanyahu because they don't know anything else about the government there. They don't even know the party he belongs to. They have no idea. And these are people who, by the way, haven't ever visited either, while calling it an apartheid state. These lunatics. 1-800-465-8770 for your texts. I only bring this up, by the way, because the New York Post and others said that this was, here's the headline, CNN panel devolves into chaos. It didn't feel all that chaotic. Honestly, at the time that it happened, yeah, there was some crosstalk and whatnot, and I noticed that, but I didn't find it particularly chaotic. Another one I think I saw was like, goes off the rails. Like, no, really didn't. I don't think so. 1-800-465-8770 for your text. 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When we come back, Secretary Doug Collins joins us. He is the VA secretary, and they've got a new way to treat alcoholism for veterans, or at least they're trying to create this new way. We'll get into it when we return right here on Seattle Red 770 AM.
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8: Welcome back to the Jason Rantz Show. My next guest runs the largest integrated health system in the country, and he's betting on a drug that just 5 years ago, no one realized the promise of. The VA just launched a clinical trial to see whether semaglutide, this is the GLP-1 that everybody is on for weight loss, whether or not it can actually treat alcohol use disorder. Given the fact that we've got about 400,000 veterans diagnosed with it, 600 of them across 18 medical centers will get weekly injections against a placebo over the course of about 24 weeks. And one of the sites is going to be the VA Puget Sound, so right in Seattle. Recruitment starts on August 17th. Now, at the same time, the same department is posting numbers nobody expected to see. 2 million disability claims processed by June 1st. That's the fastest in the agency's history. The average wait time went down from 141 days to under 79. The backlog is at its lowest since 2020, except the work isn't done. Doug Collins, the Secretary of Veterans Affairs, he wants way more than that, way more improvement. Mr. Secretary, welcome to the show.
28: Nice, good to be with you, buddy.
8: So let's start with this GLP-1 trial for drinking. This is not unheard of, the idea that a GLP-1, based on how it works for weight loss and the signals it tells the body, people think it could be used for all sorts of disorders.
28: Yeah, really can. And an interesting note of this, and I always like to point this out because I'm very proud of the research we do at the VA. GLP-1 actually was developed in research labs with the VA. And so it was then given away. We didn't patent it, so it's been given away in the future. But, I mean, it's something we developed for that suppression of, you know, impulses, appetites, those kind of things. So if it works in some of those areas, and it works to help, you know, if this study shows that it works for alcohol addiction, then, I mean, it's something that can not only affect our veterans, but is population as a whole. So we're excited about the possibilities. And, you know, look, we're letting research take it where it is needed to go. Unlike, you know, some others, we actually believe science can give us the answers that we need to find out about.
5: Yeah. Now, the VA Puget Sound in Seattle made the cut as one of the 18 sites. You don't obviously have to get into one facility, but what actually gets a medical center picked for a trial like this? What goes into it? Is it looking at the general population, or is it also about how many veterans who are dealing with alcohol use disorder live in the area?
28: Well, it's a little bit of both, but mainly it's, you have to do it with the facility set up to do research. And I think Puget Sound is one of our research facilities. They do a lot of research in different aspects of things that we have. So it's sort of a culture that you have there, and also a leadership. We have really good leadership at Puget Sound, and the culture is more of a as a research mentality. So I think that's the biggest thing is so you're not coming in. They've been doing other, you know, things as well. We have some of our research arm at Puget Sound, and I think that gives us a more academic kind of setting as along with the clinical setting. And it just makes a good process, especially for something like this.
5: Yeah. Now, it's interesting. There's like that intersection of where this issue and alcohol use disorder meets the homelessness crisis. Obviously, we're dealing with a veteran population that is disproportionately impacted by homelessness. And Seattle and the general region has been plagued by this sort of public policy consensus that suggests addiction is just a housing problem or a poverty problem, or, you know, they'll claim it's a criminal justice problem, but they don't treat it as a medical problem. So is the VA making a bet here that addiction is just fundamentally a brain chemistry problem?
28: I think we're making the obvious assumption that many who are homeless and many of our folks who have other issues do come from a substance abuse background, whether it be drugs, whether it be alcohol or other things. So I think it's just what we see. And I think when we look at it from a perspective of the population we serve, if you're seeing it in enough of the population in Seattle, I was just there recently and talked to a lot of our folks who work with our homeless populations. You know, there are other issues that at play here. So I think as we look at this going forward, if you can start hitting some of the root causes that may keep them trapped in this, you know, cycle of homelessness or poverty or however you want to look at it because of bad choices that they made, if you can take away one of those stimulus, then you have a chance to get them into a productive job, a life, family, you know, and just moving forward again instead of being caught in an endless cycle of you know, basically despair and desperation.
5: Ultimately, what kind of timeline are we looking at for this? I know that the actual clinical trial is 2 weeks, but obviously you need to take time to recruit people and then study the research and the data that came from it. So ultimately, how long do you think you will have to make a decision as to whether or not GLP-1 can help with alcohol use disorder?
28: I think we'll see it fairly soon. I mean, it's something that's, you know, it's a known drug. I think that's the one issue that we're dealing with. We're not having to, you know, go through the carry on list of other, you know, possible side effects or other accidents here. We're looking for a specific result out of a specific known drug. So I think one of the things I think you'll get at is we'll have a fairly, what I call quick study look, you know, as these processes and research ends. But then I think, you know, within the next year, I think you'll be able to then synthesize that with others across the country. Maybe there's some differences in what we see. And then if there's anomalies, then we can also always go back and say, okay, what caused this anomaly here as opposed to this anomaly there?
5: Yeah. We're talking with Secretary of Veterans Affairs Doug Collins about this GLP-1 study, specifically about alcohol use disorder. But at the same time, obviously, the claims numbers are headed in the right direction for our veterans. And they're really striking. I mean, 141 days down to 78.6, I think, is the official number. Like, government agencies are very slow. It's very bureaucratic. What was the scope of the problem? Why were there so many delays in getting the care that veterans needed? And what did you do to cut it down?
28: Well, basically, we came in with a philosophy that this was too long, that 125 days was when we registered a backlog. And I just didn't understand why that was even a probability to start with. Is, you know, that's a, you know, almost a 4-month process here that, you know, we were not getting an answer back to a veteran. So we went in and said, okay, why is this happening? And what we really found was that, number one, we wasn't paying attention to it in the way that we should. We put overtime hours on it. We put people on it. And then it became more of a, this is what we're supposed to be doing, putting veterans first, getting them the answers that they need quicker. And so we've, in some ways, you've probably heard this, you know, phrase before, we've wrung all the fat out of the system as much as we possibly can now. So we're down to actually dropping that 77 days, 78 days, we could actually get it down. My hope would be between 30 and 45 days with more help that we're already starting with Pete over at Department of War, getting those records out of the department and getting those records. The quicker we can get those records, because right now a lot of that delay time is waiting for us to get records. So as we've already began work there, I know that Pete's committed to it, I'm committed to it, the president's committed to it. So we're going to be able to drop these numbers lower. And it's really like a lot of things in government, Jason. It's just the probability of somebody coming in and saying, why are we doing it this way? And actually then pushing and saying, well, why can't we do it better? And so that was my proposal when we came in and said, let's just not accept the way we've always done it. Let's find a better way to get it done.
14: Well, and just embracing newer technology has always been a huge issue, not just for the VA, but for government agencies in general. I mean, the TSA is going through that right now and just trying to update the infrastructure. Spokane, I think it was back in 2020, they were the first to roll out the electronic health records as part of this, you know, sort of new system. That did not go well at the time. What was the issue? And you're now saying the issues have been fixed, right? That the system works now, and now we're just fixing some of the earlier sites that had some problems?
28: Yeah, we fixed those, and then we've also added, we've doubled the amount of sites in just 1 year of the sites that we'll have finished by October, double the sites that we already have in place. Because we actually went in and, again, I looked at the process. The previous administration, the previous secretary, they just quit. I mean, they got so bogged down on a process that was of some of their own creation, because they allowed every hospital to sort of be a free agent. Everybody got to put in suggestions. There was no standardization. So when I came in early last year, I said, look, we're going to get this done. We're going to sit down with the vendor, with Oracle, and we're going to sit down with our people, and we're going to find a path forward. And a lot of that was just simply saying, okay, let's get to the table, quit talking across each other, let's talk to each other, mm-hmm. let's standardize where we need to standardize, let's take the can't be standardized and make it into the system. And then we just began to tell them, this is happening. And sometimes that is just the biggest emphasis, is to say this is happening. So now we have a great system that is working. We've unveiled it in several of our hospitals. Like I said, we've got 11 sites that have been done right now, and they're working perfectly. In fact, right now the other hospitals are actually saying, can we get it quicker? So it was just a matter of focus. And I know that sounds simple, but sometimes you just got to come in and say, look, you know, quit the individualization here. We go to a standard system. We're 170 plus hospitals, 1300 clinics. We're going to do some things the same way. And just because a button isn't where you thought it should be, doesn't mean that we're going to have to redo the system. We're going to go standardization, mm-hmm. doctors, nurses, everybody. And it's really actually worked. And, you know, in the few years, we're going to be able to complete the system.
14: So last question for you. What's the one thing that would actually change how a veteran in, say, you know, Everett or Tacoma feels about the experience? Not a milestone number that a press release will put out, which are incredibly important, but everyone talks about how they're personally going to feel. What are you working on that nobody's written about yet that in a year you're going to say, this is what we're talking about?
28: I think some things that are not been written about is our whole reorganization strategy on how we're our organizationally set up in the VHA, which is our hospital system, is going to make it a lot easier for our people to do what they're supposed to, and that's take care of veterans. But the unwritten story is that when we came in, we said one thing to be true, and that's veterans come first at the VA. So everything we do now, all of the lenses on how we look at problems, how we decide problems, how we add people or add programs, comes with the first question is, does this help a veteran? Is this good for a veteran? And then my job is the second part of that is to give our employees all that they need to make sure we do number one right. So it's not a, I wish I could point to it and say this is, you know, here's the 5-step program, but it's simply a matter of focus. It's saying, okay, we're a very retail organization in the federal government. We're so unique when it comes to that. If a veteran doesn't come to us, we don't have a job. So you've got to concentrate on who's your client, who's your customer. Well, our customers are veterans. And so that's why I think the unwritten story here at some point needs to be written that the VA is taking on the challenge of taking care of the only customer we have, which is veterans, which then at that point takes into account the decisions that we've made and how we're making it, you know, better as we go forward.
14: Yeah, and look, the results are showing some significant successes, and I don't mean this as dismissive, I never do, but people always say, you got to think outside the box. Sometimes, no, you don't really have to think outside the box. You just have to understand that you're not doing some basics the right way. Yeah, just do it.
28: Yeah,
14: we've been talking with Secretary of Veterans Affairs, Doug Collins. Secretary Collins, thank you so much for stopping by. I really appreciate it.
28: Oh, glad to be here, Jay. Take care.
14: You as well. You're listening to The Jason Rantz Show. I have more information on all of this over at SeattleRed.com. Back with more broadcasting from New York. Don't forget, I'm on CNN later tonight to yell at liberals and get yelled at by liberals. 7 p.m. on CNN. Back with more after this. 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
0: The Jason Rantz Show, broadcasting from our New York studios. That, I mean, Jackson, a lot of money and preparation went into our studios that I broadcast out of in New York. We said early on, I didn't want to keep going to Fox News because it felt like I was kind of a pain in the ass for everybody. Like, no one wants a visitor coming in and using their studios. If anyone walked into our studio, we would be very annoyed, correct?
11: Yeah, for sure.
0: Okay, don't just put this on me. You would be upset if they use your studio and move things around too.
11: Yeah, that's true. Yeah,
0: you complain all the time. Someone moves your headphones. Like, where'd my headphones go? And sometimes it's you who moved the headphones.
11: Well, they never put things back the way they found them. You know.
0: Yeah. Well, no, that's the issue. Now, for me, I usually keep my studio at 62 degrees to keep everyone out. And usually people come in. You'll notice, like, even when Guy Benson was in town a few months ago, he was broadcasting from our studios. He only showed up for the one show. You know why he didn't come back? It was too cold.
11: He freezes people out.
0: I literally freeze people out. But the studio now, I think they put, I mean, arguably the building I'm in, hundreds of millions of dollars, I think. Which is why you're not getting a bonus. I mean, I grant you, it's just my hotel room. Does the quality sound okay? I can never tell when I'm on the road. It usually, because I listen on the podcast back, it seems fine to me.
11: Yeah, it's good.
0: That was not convincing at all. Is it not good?
11: No, it's
0: good. You just did it. Yeah, it's good.
11: Yeah, it's good. It's good.
0: Okay, if you insist. So maybe I shouldn't even tell people I'm in New York. Is it that?

0: that good that they'll think I'm in my studio?
1: But yeah, but it sounds cool to kind of do that flex, you know, that you're in New York.
0: Does it? I was thinking about that earlier today when we started the show. Like, is it really a flex? It might be a flex to be on TV, I guess, but the flex to broadcast from your hotel. It actually seems kind of cheap. Maybe we should just lie and say we have an actual studio that I'm broadcasting from.
1: I feel like some people get that impression sometimes.
0: What's like, the impression? You
1: like,
0: think
1: like wow, they're really expanding.
0: Wow, they're growing. Everyone's talking about it. Shouldn't be Seattle Red anymore. It should be red.com. And we'll just go over all the conservative stories from all around the country. I will be in D.C. as well relatively shortly, extending my next New York trip. What's been interesting here, I was on a panel last night. Again, I'll be on a panel tonight. I never planned this because they just basically say, what dates do you want? And I give them my two nights every other week. And it just so happens I keep accidentally picking nights where there is a primary going on, which means I'll be a part of the primary coverage. And it's to the benefit tonight of Republicans, because in Wisconsin, Francesca Hong is running for governor. She is going to win tonight. There is no doubt whatsoever. It might not be as wide of a margin over her more mainstream Democrat than people think. We might end up getting an Abdul El-Sayed who wins by the skin of his teeth because he's such a radical. The polls show her up dramatically, and I do still think she pulls out a victory, even if it's going to be close. But she is a DSA member who's way crazier than any other person who's running. I would argue crazier than El-Sayed. Maybe doesn't hate Jews as much, but is definitely crazier on the socialism scale. She's a member of the DSA, and she's trying to do this nonsense of deleting her past tweets and claiming that she's evolved on the issues, which is kind of funny. They only evolve when people notice their old views and it becomes a controversial issue in news. Then they evolve. Oh, like, I don't hold those views anymore. And, you know, woke one was crazy. No one says, okay, woke one was crazy, AOC. What was crazy about it? What specifically did you hold back during the woke one trend, which I'm presuming is what, 2020 through 2023, maybe 2024-ish? 2024, it started to die, thank God. But what specifically was crazy? Because they can argue that it was crazy, but I don't think they mean the ideas. I think they mean the way they talked about it. Like, you think if Francesca Hong isn't walking back, truly walking back, like wanting to cancel Thanksgiving. We played the audio last week. She's like, you know, my first meal I ever cooked, because she's a chef, was a Thanksgiving meal. But the reality is people are harmed by it. How are people harmed? How are people hurt? They're not. So she's just talking about it differently. And I think that's all they mean when they say woke one was crazy. They just didn't know how to properly moderate the messaging around their crazy ideas. And right now they have to moderate some of the crazy ideas with messaging. They're not moderating the ideas. They're just moderating the way they talk about it. And she wins in Wisconsin tonight. And you know what that means for Republicans in November?
1: What?
0: You can answer.
1: It bodes well for them facing a crazy.
0: They win. Republicans win. Republicans win. Say it clearly.
1: Republicans win.
0: Exactly what I was thinking. I could not have said it better, Mike. Actually, Republicans win.
1: I don't remember the Republican candidate's name. I've heard, what's his name? It's I forgot. It's just generic.
0: Oh, that guy. I know exactly who you're talking about. That guy who with that thing, who said that thing one time.
1: The guy that's going to face her in the general.
0: What the hell is his name? No, I don't remember.
1: See, that's
0: what
1: the point.
0: Is
1: it doesn't even matter. It's just generic Republican.
0: It really doesn't matter. It is a, you know, you can look at anyone who is running as a governor or any case against a crazy radical in a state, and it's Tom Tiffany, in a state like Wisconsin. Wisconsin is a swing state, and it has leaned red in some cases. Some other years it's leaned blue, but it's pretty much down the middle. And that means you've got a lot of more moderate voters, independent-minded voters, who maybe they lean conservative, but it doesn't mean they're always going to vote for the Republican who maybe a good reflection of their values. And I don't know anything about Tom Tiffany, any position that he holds, that would be considered extreme by independents. Now, I know some people, I caught some of the coverage yesterday on some of the liberal networks claiming that he's an election denier. Yeah, okay, you can go ahead and push that all you want. That's not going to swing. And I don't know if anyone's out there who's going to say they won't vote for Tom Tiffany over the crazy lunatic who wants to ban policing and ban prisons and open the border and get rid of Thanksgiving. There's not a single Democrat voice who is, and again, a serious Democrat voice who thinks Hong is going to win in the general or Abdul El-Sayed of Michigan wins in the general. And I'm now surrounded by a lot of Democrats who privately off air will say, yeah, he's not going to win. Yeah, she's not going to win. And it's not like they're lying on air to say that she is. But, you know, there are a lot of consultants out there who get paid a lot of money to shape a narrative and build up a campaign, even when they know they're going to lose, because it still makes them money and it makes their party money. And that's all you're going to get. And this is not a Democrat-only issue, by the way. Republican voices can do exactly the same thing. Republican consultants can pretend that there's a shot that a candidate's going to win. And obviously, I'm not expecting them to come out and say, oh, no, for sure, Mike, the candidate I'm backing is going to lose. You shouldn't even give us any money. Like, I get what they're trying to do here. But there is such wishful thinking and trying to create a win that the media participates in. And they're going to do that with El-Sayed. I don't know if they do it as much with Francesca Hong in Wisconsin, but I do think they're going to try to do that with El-Sayed. And it's going to blow up in their faces because they're going to be now put in a position to have to defend not only his positions, but the surrogates he uses, like Hassan Piker, who go out there telling us that we deserve 9/11. Oh, no, I didn't really mean it when I said it. And then when I put the newspaper clipping of it behind me recently, it's just so absurd. And if the Democrats want to fight that, okay, fight that battle if that's what you want. 1-800-465-8770 if you want to send me a text. 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
9: Crime Falls. I'm Deborah Valentine, Fox News. President Trump speaking on Long Island in support of Republican gubernatorial candidate Bruce Blakeman and highlighting new crime rates in New York City.
10: According to the FBI's 2025 Uniform Crime Report, violent crime was down 9.3% from the previous year. Murder and non-negligent manslaughter was down 18.1%, rape down 7.6%, and robbery down 18.5%. President Trump, who campaigned as a law and order president, touted the numbers as evidence that he is making America great again. The president made the stop at the Nassau County Police Academy along with FBI Director Kash Patel. Dozens of police officers in uniform stood behind the podium as he spoke. He told the crowd he has ended the war on police and declared a very strong war on crime.
9: Fox's Anita Vogel reporting. Luigi Mangione pleads guilty in a New York City court for the murder of United Healthcare CEO Brian Thompson. Fox's Brian Yenis reports from New York.
11: Luigi Mangione pleading guilty to two federal stalking charges as the 28-year-old confessed to shooting and killing United Healthcare CEO Brian Thompson. Mangione read from a statement expressing no remorse, admitting, quote, before traveling to New York, I used a 3D printer to make part of a gun. On the morning of December 4, 2024, I shot Mr. Thompson in Manhattan and he died. I knew what I was doing was illegal. Mangione said he emailed United Healthcare's leadership posing as a $50 billion investor, tricking them into sharing the location of its investor conference in New York City where he shot Thompson outside.
9: Mangione's legal team is trying to have state charges against their client dismissed. 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
1: Com. We got a ton to get to, including the junk fee ban that passed in Seattle, which folks on the left, they're celebrating. All it's going to do is going to make it more expensive to rent an apartment in Seattle. We're going to get to that. But first, a Tacoma Democrat has been arrested for a DUI crash. That's What's Trending, brought to you by the Sunset Auto Family.
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1: 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I sat on it for a couple days because I wanted to do what was right. I wanted to be fair. I wanted to give Krista Perez an opportunity to respond to some questions I had about an event that allegedly occurred early Tuesday morning, a little after midnight. She had won a week earlier the state house seat that she was running for out of Tacoma. She had just won that primary. And yet she found herself arrested for suspected DUI after police say she struck a parked car and then set off this chain reaction that damaged five vehicles in total. I believe that counts her vehicle as well. She was booked into Pierce County Corrections at 7:33 on Tuesday on this DUI charge. Bail was set at $1,000, which she did, in fact, pay. She posted bond and she was released a few hours later. I contacted the Democrats' campaign asking for comment. I asked whether or not she's the actual person named in the booking record. I asked whether or not she has a response to this arrest and this incident. I asked whether she intends to stay in the race. Like some basic questions, did not get any response. I asked many, many times. And I also said to myself, look, I'm sending in this email on the morning of the arrest. At that point, I didn't even know had she been released. So I decided to wait another day out of fairness. She did not respond. I reached out on Facebook. I reached out on Instagram. I called the number on her campaign page. I texted, no response, which is the kind of non-response you get when you hope no one's going to pick up the story outside of a conservative talk show. And as of now, that appears to be the case. I know our sister station covered it. Kudos to them. But I doubt the Tacoma News Tribune is planning on picking this up unless they want to just, you know, continue to openly defend a Democrat running for office. Now, she beat the incumbent Democrat, Melanie Morgan, in the August 4th primary. Melanie Morgan has her own problems. She was the one who kept getting criticized for being really mean to work for. There were complaints that were lodged against her if memory serves. And this whole case from Perez, this campaign, was running to the left of Melanie Morgan, who's already pretty far to the left. This was a big campaign in support of the income tax, things like that. Now, according to the officers who responded to this report, it was a report of a five-vehicle collision. They didn't know what had happened until they got there. And I spoke to a couple sources with knowledge of this. They tell me, or I'm told, that one moving vehicle that she was driving, allegedly, struck a parked car. That parked car hit another parked car, which hit another parked car, which hit another parked car. It was basically a chain reaction kind of response. Now, the parked cars were unoccupied. Nobody was hurt in all of this. Perez wasn't hurt, although she was taken to the hospital as a precaution just for medical clearance before they took her to booking. And that accounts for the 7-hour gap between when this alleged accident or DUI occurred and when she was actually booked into jail. It's because of the medical clearance that they had to go through. She ended up getting released as according to the jail roster at 1:50 p.m. on Tuesday. So she didn't spend a ton of time in jail, but she did spend some time in jail. Now, to be clear, she was recognized as a House candidate. I don't know by who, but by someone within the department. I don't know if it was an officer who was at the scene or if this was afterward. But I'm told she didn't seek any special treatment. And I'm told she didn't identify herself as a candidate. So that's good. And I point that out because, again, I want to be fair in all of this. This is someone who works for the Department of Commerce, and this is someone who's very far to the left. And part of what it was that she was pushing was this idea that she will be a reflection of the values and principles of the district. And when you make this kind of mistake, and I'm presuming it was a mistake, I have no reason to believe that she does this on the regular, although I don't know. I would have probably asked her that question had she responded. Is this a reflection of those principles? She's presumably, if she wins in this upcoming election, presumably she will be voting on a future felony DUI threshold law, because we've been having these conversations and debates about whether or not we should lower the blood alcohol limit. Does she say, you know what, I've learned the errors of my ways? Or does she say, no, we should be raising it? I don't know. I think these are like basic questions, but she will be deciding those kinds of issues. And I do think it's important for voters to know that. Again, to me, is this something that is disqualifying? No, I don't think so. Would I have a different position if this was, you know, a result of a history of this? Yes, I would have a different position. Would I change my position if someone was injured? Yeah, absolutely. But I want to judge it in the context in which it allegedly occurred. And I don't know if this is, to me, it's not something that I would say as a matter of fact, categorically, I would never vote for someone like that. But it is reasonable for a voter to conclude, yeah, I don't want to vote for someone like that. Okay, fine. I don't know the details beyond what it is I just delivered to you and is available at SeattleRed.com. And the reality is, I don't know if we'll ever know. It depends on how this case moves forward. I believe there's going to be a hearing next week, and maybe we get more details. She's not going to go to jail for anything. Maybe she pays a fine. Maybe she does some community service. I'm imagining there's going to be a plea deal. I don't know. But it would be helpful if others in media might want to cover the story and ask some questions and perhaps push her to respond. Is she going to make me go down to the courthouse next week for the hearing? Please don't. And it's not going to be me. I'm just going to send Jackson anyway.
2: I'm going to deal with that traffic. I-5.
1: It's just so far. And it could be an early morning hearing. You're going to be driving from Issaquah, so you're hitting traffic both ways.
2: Yeah, I went to college in Tacoma. It's not fun.
1: It's not fun. But if that's what we have to do, I will sacrifice Jackson's morning to have him go down and figure this out. I do think it's reasonable to expect a response. Doesn't have to be to me, but a response from the candidate on this, right? This is not something like we discovered a DUI from a decade ago, like 2 days ago or 3 days ago. This is recent. And it came exactly a week after the win. So you can't even say, no, I was just celebrating from the night of, and I got, you don't know. But I do think it's fair for her to answer some basic questions about this and give us some details. She doesn't have to give it to us. But I do think she owes it to her potential future constituency. What happened? And can you ensure us that this is not going to happen again? I don't know if she got lucky and no one was harmed because of the nature of the timing of and the location of where this happened. Was it luck? I don't know if any of us want to get that answer, because it just reminds us that it could be unlucky next time if this were to happen again. So will it happen again? Do you have a drinking problem if it was, in fact, booze? If it is true what these allegations are. Maybe it's not true. Maybe there's something else. Maybe she was on medication for something. Maybe she was just tired. And maybe the cops got it wrong. I don't know. But it's a reasonable question to ask someone who's, you know, hoping you'll send them to Olympia to vote on issues like, again, something that comes to mind completely at random, changing the DUI rules, the blood alcohol level. I think that's fair. And again, I want to be fair on this story. These kind of stories kind of make me uncomfortable. And when you don't have someone responding to your requests, you then start to question yourself. Are they not responding because it's nonsense and they want you to print this so they can go after you and say that you lied? or are they not responding? Because it is true. And I had to compare her middle name. That was the first thing. It's Krista Rose Perez. How many people who are running for office from Tacoma have that full name and are female, Hispanic? And then I looked up birthdays and they match. So then, of course, I confirmed with a pair of sources on this. So I hope she'll respond however it is she responds. She's most definitely, however, staying quiet until other media outlets push her into a response. But I appreciate the people who are reading this story. It's been number one on the site of all of our sites, actually, in the building all day. I hope it stays that way because I do think that this is about accountability. And despite what some bloggers, I saw some bloggers and Redditors who are very upset saying this, I would never, this can't be true. It came from Jason Ranson. It's a trash website. Can't be true. And then I'm seeing some of the Redditors saying, well, I mean, I looked up the jail roster. It has her name there. It said, yeah, but we don't know. These are just allegations. Yeah, they are just allegations. She's innocent until proven guilty, which is even in my article. I just like how we're dismissing just fact-based stories. I don't give my opinion on this. And if I did give my opinion, it would be like, yeah, I don't think it's the end of her political career. Unless she chooses not to respond. If she chooses complete silence, then I do think that that is something I could never support someone like that. You know, man up or woman up. Or for Jackson, man down. And answer some basic questions. That's all. Is that fair?
2: That's fair.
1: Seems reasonable. Mm-hmm. I saw someone, what's that angry blogger? Erica Barnett on Blue Sky.
2: Oh, yeah.
1: She's like, I mean, not that I'm defending this, but who would call this a five-car collision? I didn't even call it a five-car collision. I said that it was a call for a five-car collision, and then in the very next sentence, I tell you exactly what happened. I went out of my way to be fair. Maybe I should stop doing that. Just be unfair.
2: Was she the one that complained about Girmay Zahawai, like, taking a picture with Brian Haywood, or was that someone else?
1: That was someone else.
2: Oh, okay.
1: That was the burner. Hannah.
2: Yeah.
1: Okay. And, you know, they're all the same. They're all nuts. God bless them. 1-800-465-8770 for your text. Let's find out what else is trending.
3: What's trending in Seattle?
1: So the Seattle City Council unanimously passed legislation coming from the mayor's office that would ban rental junk fees, but also ensure that you all still pay for those fees, except now those fees are going to get hit on accounts that otherwise would not have been. These are named specifically as administrative fees, pet rent, package fees. This broader sort of junk fee category covers application fees, late fees, processing fees, anything charged on top of base rent. The enforcement goes like this. According to this law, landlords who violate this could be taken to court by the Seattle City Attorney's Office and might owe three times the amount of the illegal fee that they were trying to collect. And of course, people like Dahlia, speaking to Como, who lives on Capitol Hill, God bless Dahlia, who doesn't understand how any of this works. But she seems to think that this is going to lead to less fees that she's going to pay, which would be better for her budget.
4: It makes budgeting a lot easier. The pet fees, the parking fees that you didn't know were going to be included, and then suddenly you sign your lease and then they're all hitting you at once.
1: Okay. So those fees still exist, Dahlia. They're not going anywhere. They're not going anywhere. In fact, it might make it less transparent. It might make it less transparent, and they're just not understanding that, are they, Ryan?
22: Transparency is the most important thing that renters can have. You don't want to be caught in a situation where you're paying more than you budgeted for. And so I think that legislation like this is great for renters.
1: It's not. They seem to think that this is just about transparency. And that we live in this world in which you go ahead and you sign the lease, and then afterwards they say, oh, and by the way, we're Spirit Airlines or we're Ryan Airlines. We're charging you $10 for that pillow. That's not what they're talking about. Okay. If you cannot charge a pet fee, okay. I pay at the apartment I live in Seattle. I pay $50 a month extra because I have, did we talk about this? My dog D'Artagnan.
2: You got a dog?
1: I got a dog.
2: When?
1: Yeah, I thought 2 years ago.
2: Whoa.
1: I know. Not quite 2 years, but almost. I pay $50 more a month for the dog. Why do they do that? Because, and this is reasonable, a dog might destroy part of the apartment, might, you know, scratch up the flooring or chew a doorknob or something. There's all these different things that they would then have to pay that would normally happen if I were walking around, unless I didn't, you know, trim my nails for a very, very, very long time. It became like Howard Hughes, perhaps. So I get that. They get rid of that now, right? Now, there's two options for these apartments. They could, in the future now, say, we're not going to accept dog owners, which in Seattle would be a huge mistake. There are a handful of places that don't allow pets, but almost everyone has a dog in Seattle. So that would be a huge mistake. So what they'll do is number two. Okay, it was $50, specifically to you, Jason, because you have a dog, but not your neighbor, John, who doesn't. Okay, well, now I'm going to charge you $25, and I'm going to charge John $25. We'll make up for it. Or, what's more likely, no, we're still going to charge you $50. We're just going to add it to the rent, and we're going to charge John $50 because we can't assume that he's not going to have a dog. So we'll just make the assumption that he has a dog. They're going to do that for every single apartment, every single one. The whole mailroom nonsense, which I think is the dumbest. I pay $10 a month for access to our mailroom.
2: Really? Wow.
1: It's unbelievable. I hate it. I hate it. But now I'm not going to be able to hate it because I won't even know it exists. So my rent will have that $10 put into the base of the rent. That's how all of a sudden rents are going to go up and go like, what's going on? Why is this apartment $75 more than it was yesterday? Well, we just found out why. Because the dum-dums decided to push this on the lie that it's going to cut your rent. It is not. It is not. Here's Kevin Schilling, friend of the show. He's the Government Affairs and Advocacy Director for the Rental Housing Association.
5: It's not reducing rent. And in fact, I guarantee you it's probably going to raise rent. Yep. Quality will go down because housing providers can't utilize a fee for individualized service. And there's going to be less choice. The regulatory landscape is making it more and more difficult for small businesses to operate in the city of Seattle. And the only organizations and companies that are going to be able to handle it are going to be able to be the corporate private equity backed folks.
1: Yeah, bye-bye small landlords that are going to hit the hardest and charge you more as a result of this. They're going to be some of the big ones that can be able to handle some of the back-end stuff without putting it on the renter, some of it, but just small part of it. But congratulations. I'm sure you feel really great about having done this. I'm sure you all think you're doing something big. It's one of those performative acts of legislation that makes you feel really good until you realize it doesn't do anything.
2: I mean, that's all left-wing legislation, really.
1: It really, especially around housing.
2: Yeah.
1: This kind of stuff drives me nuts. And I just can't stand the people who pretend that some of the fees aren't at least reasonable. Or at least like the concept of some of the fees. I think it's reasonable to say we're going to charge you for parking. The fee might not be reasonable. My fee, I think, is like $380. For parking.
2: It's crazy.
1: It's insane. It's absolutely insane. But if they came back and said it's going to be $150 or something like that, or even $200, like, okay, I don't want to pay it, but I get it. I get it. There's a cost that comes with parking. And since I'm actually using the parking spot versus my neighbor who walks to work, who works at, you know, Amazon or whatever, why should they have to pay for the parking? Like, I get that. And the same with rental fees. They have to run background checks. Those things cost money. They do. And they're not going to look at your application and say, oh, no, this person seems legit. No, they're still going to run it. And there's a fee. Now, does that fee have to be, you know, three times the cost of what it actually? No, of course not. And if you wanted to come up with some sort of reasonable way to mitigate that, okay, fine. We can have that conversation. But they're not even considering that. They just think all of these fees are nonsense. And the lowest IQ people or the most ignorant on how this stuff works, they're the ones who ultimately determine bills like this, their success. That's the part that just drives me nuts. And then the next Cuomo or King or Cairo 7 report a month and a half from now, 2 months from now, or whatever this officially goes into effect. This is so expensive. I just can't believe how expensive it is.
2: Same thing with the rent control.
1: Yes.
2: Like, oh, we said you couldn't charge this much, and then People start building apartments, and now the rent's higher. How'd that happen?
0: It's just they never take responsibility for what they do. Speaking of my apartment, can I just mention, since we only have like a minute left, I got home from New York yesterday, and I saw an envelope that was taped to my door, which doesn't seem like you should do that. Put it under the doors, like
2: someone could just grab it
0: in. I don't, but okay, it's a, you know, all the people who live in my complex are all Amazon people. These are all high earners for the most part. You couldn't afford to live in my apartment unless you were a high earner. That's how stupidly expensive it is. And I get to it, and it just says my apartment number, and I get in, and I open it. There's a little heart, a little note on it, and I read it. And a little heart-shaped note.
2: Secret admirer, maybe?
0: Almost. It was weird that it was in a heart. And when I tell you what's on it, it's going to be even weirder. Because they didn't need to have it as a heart. It was a very nice, sweet note from my neighbor. My literal next-door neighbor, whom I've met in passing. Because one time, D'Artagnan was coming out of the door. And the wife was opening her door at the time. And she screamed and ran back into the apartment. Dog didn't do anything. She just got freaked out. And the only other time I've seen them just walking past them. I have no ideas what their names are. Not interested in that, if I'm being totally upfront. I've never heard them, even in their apartment. We have very well insulated walls. It said, it doesn't know my name either. It said, dear neighbor, we want to thank you for your patience. As we just had a baby last week, we are new parents. We are learning how to figure this all out, and we anticipate there's going to be some noise coming from our baby over the course of the next few weeks. Thank you for your patience. Now, you might say you're being a little presumptuous if you think I'm going to be patient with that. But then,
2: they clearly don't know you.
0: They don't. However, it also included an $80 Uber gift card, which I thought, I'm looking at him like, $80? What are you, nuts? $80? I appreciate the sentiment. Really, it's a very sweet thing. You didn't need to give me a gift card at all. And I hope they don't know who I am, because I don't think I could cash an $80. Like, I make good money. I would feel really bad cashing it. So I don't know what to do with it. I was thinking about giving it to you, but that's not going to happen. So I didn't know what to do with it.
2: I would just re-gift it.
0: That's probably what I'm going to do. But also, what if they see that it was cashed in? They're going to think I took it. Once they realize I'm a big radio and TV star or something, and then they're going to call me out like
2: selfish.
0: I wanted to give it back, but also I didn't want to continue the conversation. Of course I'm understanding. I might not like it. It might be annoying if the kid starts screaming and crying all night long. But again, I've never heard them at all from their apartment. And then number two, and I remember this when I got D'Artagnan, for the first couple of weeks, he was whining when I left him home because he was nervous and scared. And I remember sending a note to just a couple of people on my floor with my number, say, hey, I apologize ahead of time. I didn't give him a gift card. I said, hey, I apologize ahead of time. Here's my number. If he's too disruptive over the course of the next couple of weeks, we're training him. I promise I'm working on it. Please let me know. One person texted me, say, thank you for that. It's not been a big deal. The other one says, hey, just so you know, I heard someone scream, shut that bleeping dog up from the hallway. The other, I just thought you should know. That was the only other note that I got. And now I'm wondering if I should have given a gift card. But you don't need to give it. It's very sweet that they did that. And I now think highly of my neighbors. Whereas before, they were just people who I would bump into from time to time. I'm still not interested in befriending them or knowing anything about their child or their names even. 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
1: Welcome back to the Jason Rancher. Thank you so much for tuning in. Really do appreciate it. Yes, I'm back in the Seattle studios. Seems like a waste that we spent like $10 million upgrading the New York City studios when I'm only there, you know, 5-6 days out of the month, right? Feels like we probably should have put that money into this studio.
2: Well, that studio looks pretty good, though.
1: Yeah. You should see the text I just sent our engineers. You might want to walk that back. Chris Reichtel is the Washington State Superintendent of Public Instruction. He's the school chief for the state. And he also happens to be a hardcore partisan lunatic leftist. He's very, very, very far to the left. He's always been. But you would assume that if you are the superintendent of public instruction, you might keep a lot of the political views, certainly when it comes to national politics, away from the public eye. Because you understand that you have a very diverse school environment that you are overseeing. It's not just about delivering to Western Washington school districts, which have a tendency to be pretty far to the left, but there are some on the east side of the state, certainly in Central Washington, Southwest Washington, that aren't insane, that aren't hyper-partisan progressive lunatics. He doesn't really care. He never really cared. So he goes on his personal Facebook page, and to be clear, this is his personal Facebook page, and he decides to weigh in on the national conversation around the socialist takeover of the Democratic Party. It's very obvious that socialist candidates have been seeing some significant wins. Although in Wisconsin, much to my surprise, that the DSA member Francesca Hong did not win. But we saw the socialists win in New York, in Colorado. We've seen them most recently in Washington, although for the most part, actually, the more quote-unquote mainstream Democrats won. But we've obviously seen this surge. And the national media has been having a conversation about that. And that's media on the right and on the left talking about the impact that the socialists and their base will have on the Democratic Party. If you are a socialist or socialist adjacent, maybe you look at this and you don't see it as that big of a deal. You say to yourself, these are just normies. Why are we going after the normies? Why are you talking about the normies? Which tells you a lot about the person saying it. Reichtel said, I don't remember the media in 2016 wondering whether the fascist MAGA wing of the GOP would destroy the entire party, but they sure spend a lot of time perseverating on the idea that the DSA, Democrats Socialists of America, will destroy the Democratic Party. Now, so this is noteworthy for a few reasons. The first of which, when he talks about the MAGA wing of the Republican Party, he's talking about tens of millions of people who won the election. Right? I mean, he wants you to just dismiss, although I guess he said 2016 specifically, but that's what he's talking about. He's talking about tens of millions of Trump supporters, which he views as fascist.
2: It's a total false equivalency.
1: It's 100% a false equivalency. But even, let's even first, for the sake of the argument, say ideologically there was a case to be made here. The members of the DSA represent a very, very, very tiny minority of the voting population, and yet they have a disproportionate amount of power because they're using the Democrat infrastructure to elect their candidates. And they're taking advantage of low turnout elections. Again, whether we're talking about New York or Colorado or in Michigan. So it's not just a false equivalency. It's just a complete misunderstanding of the role that a small group is playing in a larger group versus a large group in a large group. He writes, MAGA and DSA are not two opposite ends of the political spectrum. The former wants to take away civil rights, further hand the economy over to oligarchs, oh God, and install a theocracy. The DSA wants affordable housing, a fair tax code, and accessible education. Okay. They also want the end of Israel. They don't want any borders. They're pushing for not just the defunding of police, but the abolition of police. And the list goes on and on. I mean, they want to ban Thanksgiving and football. Fireworks during the 4th of July. Don't get me wrong. I don't like fireworks. But on Independence Day, that's the only time you should do fireworks. That's what these people stand for. So again, his argument is just so weak, but it tells you what side he's on. It tells you where he's coming from politically. This is a guy who probably is a DSA member, it sounds like. Or the bare minimum, he's so far to the left that he's willing to give a pass to DSA members because he's more aligned than maligned with them. He said, hang on tight. 2026 is the baby step to 2028. And stop vilifying those who seek an expansion of the public good. These folks are not communists. I mean, they literally call themselves communists, and they say their end goal is communism. They would merely have been regular old Democrats from 1914 to 1980. To 1980? Is he nuts? Like, there's some overlap, not with the communism part. Unless you're saying a certain member of Congress was right to go after the Democrats.
2: I mean, the first time Obama ran in 2008, he was publicly opposed to gay marriage.
1: Yeah, this is just such a dishonest and historically illiterate take. It really is. And if anything, he's defending McCarthyism, I think. Couldn't you, if we wanted to be really bad faith, could we take this out and say, Chris Reichtel defending McCarthyism? He maybe had a point. He was going after the actual communists who, according to Chris Reichtel, existed up until 1980 in the Democratic Party. It was the Democratic Party, he says. He says it's media construction that has changed, not the core values of traditional Democrats. This dum-dum is arguing to you that police defunding, prison abolition, open borders, okay, taking over the means of production. Those are traditional democratic values. No, they're not.
2: Abolishing the Senate.
1: Those are not traditional democratic values. They're becoming more traditional right now because of the insurgency of the socialist, communist left of the party. Like, okay, I give you that. But he's arguing that was the core belief. Now, there's always been a belief in the Democratic Party of big government, right? And there's certainly been an embrace of socialist positions. You can look to FDR. But all the other stuff? Really? That's okay. If you want to say that that's the traditional Democrat, I'm presuming then he calls himself a traditional Democrat, which means he's coming out as a socialist. But again, even pushing all the stupid aside, he's making this declaration as the superintendent of public instruction. I don't care you did it on your personal account. You can't separate the fact that you are the superintendent and you are telling people where you stand and you're calling tens of millions of people in this country. You're calling people in this state fascists simply because you disagree with them politically. And this whole idea, well, you know, the one side, they want success for this country. The other doesn't. Well, you know, one side is not trying to destroy our very institutions that keep us functioning as a society. The other side does. It's not my side that wants to destroy all those institutions. That's your side. That's your side. And he's done this kind of thing before. Again, he's an openly partisan person who maybe should spend less time worried about, you know, mimicking talking points from MS Now or from The Atlantic and focus on your job, because we dropped to 31st in the nation for education. And we were already doing poor, because the last number, this is from the Annie E. Casey Foundation report that came out a couple weeks ago or maybe 3 weeks ago. We were 27. Now we're 31. We're going in the wrong direction. But again, this is the dude who tells you there's no biological differences between boys and girls. There's no differences between genders. And again, this is all happening at a time in which there's a clear takeover of the Democratic Party. This is making that argument. This is legitimately making that case. You had Ro Khanna, who was on, what was it, NPR? And he said Democrats should go even further to the left if we want to win in 2028.
13: Should Democrats nominate a more progressive candidate in 2028 than they have in the past?
14: Yes. And but what does that mean? It means we...
1: I don't know. You said yes. What are you asking me for? But what does that mean? Okay, answer.
14: We need America's next New Deal. I am believe we need a economic realignment in this country. What does that look like specifically?
1: You're the one telling us this. Just tell us the answers. Why is he asking that question? I don't like that flourish. I don't like that.
14: Tax billion.
1: Why don't I like that? I don't like it because...
14: Billionaire wealth. You could raise $4 trillion if you taxed the billionaires.
1: Okay. There was... It came from the OFB. I saw it on Fox yesterday. They looked at the numbers and said, if you were taking all of our billionaires, and I guess the one trillionaire, if you took 100% of their earnings, okay? And in fairness, they're not saying that on the left. They think they want like 99%. They're saying if you took 100%, you would pay down the debt, right? And that's it. You would not be able to pay for literally anything. Just everyday functioning of our government would not be paid for if you were to go after and continue to collect taxes on everybody else. So the math doesn't even add up. The math isn't mathing. Shocker from the side that tells us math is racist, I guess. But it's precisely why you've got people like Michael LaRosa, a former Biden staffer. He was the press secretary for Jill Biden, who's a doctor, by the way, kind of somewhat different than
2: Kim Schreier.
1: It's a little bit different. I mean, she's a completely fake doctor. But he went on Fox News and he's getting a lot of, you know, clicks and eyeballs because this is an actual traditional Democrat, the one that our friend Chris Reichtel is talking about, saying, yeah, the DSA taking over this party is not good. They are not traditional Democrats. They're not Democrats at all. They are not Democrats at all. And he looked at what happened in Wisconsin and said, this is good news for the party.
15: There were some close races, but we still have to get to the general election. What I found was that the Midwest was really this sort of firewall, and the establishment wasn't able to sort of save that firewall in Michigan. However, what we saw are Governor Whitmer and Governor Evers stand up and say, enough is enough. Now, they finally got off the sidelines and got involved, and when they did, that margin closed in Michigan, and it was enough to get Crowley over the edge in Wisconsin. It's a lesson from my party that Democrats need to stand up to these people. We need to stand up to them, and it's okay to say that these are wacky ideas.
1: they're not going to do that because, one, there are some Democrats who at least believe some of their ideas aren't actually wacky. And two, they fear the base won't show up and support them. And again, when you have low turnout elections, that's a legitimate fear. And his point here is correct, right? That the Democrats are in trouble when they embrace the crazy, which is why I'm generally okay with them embracing the crazy, at least in the short term, because that's good for Republicans. And we're going into a midterm that's going to be very difficult for the Republicans. And it seems like that's going to be more so of the case on the Senate side than I originally thought. It's still, I think, a little bit too early to really come to that conclusion. But I've said this from the beginning. The House is 100% going to go to the Republicans. And
2: the Democrats.
1: The Republicans are going to lose the House. People on our side don't want to tell you that because they think it's going to lead to less turnout, which maybe it will. But I'm not going to lie to you and tell you anything other, because then the media will say, see, this loss proves, not that history repeats itself literally every single time except twice. It's because of the unpopularity of Donald Trump and all his policies, and everyone has rejected conservatives. No, that's not why. Because it always happens. It's because the American people don't want one-party rule. We never want one-party rule. The only times we get it is because we just happen to, an election, vote for one party. But once we establish, oh, God, look what we've done. Look what we've done. Then we course correct. We want divided.

0: together and compromise. Compromise doesn't exist anymore. That's the problem. So maybe this will be a you know, history not repeating itself, but I sincerely doubt that. 1-800-465-8770 if you want to send me a text. 1-800-465-8770. You are listening to the Jason Rantz Show. When we come back, oof, cronyism from Nick Brown's off? That is this fake news? They're being accused of cronyism. How could that be? Nick Brown, our Survivor loser? No.
1: So out of character.
0: I'm going to take the break to review this story before we do it, just to make sure it's legitimate. We'll get into that, unless it doesn't pass the smell test, when we come back on the Jason Rantz Show.
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0: Welcome back to the Jason Rantz Show. Thank you so much for tuning in. I really do appreciate it. As Jackson wrote at SeattleRed.com, to paraphrase Shakespeare's Hamlet, there's something rotten in the state of Washington. I think that's a direct quote, is it not?
1: I think it was Denmark in the play. But
0: It's weird because whenever I'm told something rotten in a state is happening, I just immediately assume.
1: Well, it's always happening here, so I can see how you can make that mistake.
0: Totally. But. Nick Brown's former law firm attempted to influence the Attorney General's office drafting of the ballot title and language for similar initiatives earlier this year. This is not a shock. In fact, Brian Haywood of Let's Go Washington was on this show saying as much. What, like a month ago, a month and a half ago? But others are now picking up on this. It's specific law that we're talking about. And kudos to the Center Square for doing some really great reporting here. they found out in letters or emails that they got a hold of courtesy of a

0: a public disclosure request. Pacifica partners Paul Lawrence and Kai Smith wrote on March 20th and April 6th, quote, to provide input on the ballot titles and ballot measure summaries for initiatives that would repeal the recently passed income tax on high-income earners. The March 20th letter stated, Washington is one of just 9 states that do not tax income, and economists have consistently ranked the state's tax system, which relies on sales and business taxes, as among the most regressive in the country. This kind of sounds like the judge who decided to side against Arthur West. The letters encouraged the AGO to paint a picture of fiscal calamity should the income tax be rejected by voters. Brown's law firm was not the only group attempting to stack the deck against the initiative. Unshockingly, a bunch of SEIO or SEIU voices got involved here, including the treasurer of SEIU 775, Adam Glickman, who emailed David Postman, the AGO chief of staff. Thank you for the opportunity to provide input on the ballot titles and ballot measure summaries for initiatives measure, and then he gives it off, which would eliminate through repeal or amendment the recently passed income tax on high income earners. Huh. It's weird because SEIU is the largest donor, or at least one of the largest donors, to the campaign trying to defeat the income tax, and yet they were working with the Attorney General's office? That's so weird.
1: It's totally normal, though, right?
0: Yeah, I mean, it happens. And now, I will say in fairness, it does happen. It's true. The difference is Democrats pretend to be upset by things like this. They pretend that they're above all of this, the same way they pretend that they're above, quote-unquote, dark money and big money donors. We got to get the billionaires. Could you start with your own party? Because billionaires are giving an awful lot of money, including billionaires who don't even live in this country. Huh, it's kind of weird how that kind of works. And so this screams cronyism. According to Jackson Maynard, the other Jackson we like, he's with the...
1: Wait, you like me?
0: I was talking about Jackson Pollock, the artist.
1: Oh, okay.
0: Wait, you thought, you dummy, you thought I was talking about you. I said like, not deal with. He's at the Citizens Action Defense Fund. He's also trying or has tried to sue the income tax out of existence. But look, Rob McKenna is quoted in this Center Square article saying that this is all highly irregular. It's not irregular to have special interest groups getting involved. That part happens. It's going to continue to happen. That's true with Republicans and it's true with Democrats. But in this case, he says this is not appropriate, and it suggests that they were actually solicited by the Attorney General's office, which that part is highly unusual in that they put it in writing. It's not highly unusual that you might solicit from your campaign donors and special interests when you do it over the phone. That's why you do it over the phone, because you're not supposed to do it. You don't put it in writing because then the Center Square or Seattle Red or some other outlet gets a hold of it and then points out how corrupt this entire process is. And that's what Maynard is saying from the start of this, saying the AG office apparently reached out to his law firm to have them provide their opinion and yet didn't afford the proponents of these initiatives the same opportunity to provide feedback. The Attorney General's role in crafting ballot titles is not to engage in a campaign either for or against the ballot measure. It's to accurately describe the content of the initiatives so that the voter have the ability to know what the measure actually does. And if what they're doing is trying to skew it based on their political preferences and the viewpoint of the Attorney General as to whether he wants the measure to pass or fail, this is an abuse of power. He's 100% correct. And again, in fairness to Nick Brown, he's probably thinking, this is how corrupt the system's always been. Why would I be any other way but corrupt?
1: And most of the media is not going to call me on it.
0: Yeah, who's going to, what is the Center Square in Seattle Red going to call? Oh, wow. He doesn't care about the Center Square or Seattle Red. He cares about the Seattle Times, which is not going to call him out. He cares about the local TV networks, which will not call him out. So what does he care? Seriously. This is a big story. I think this is a big scandal, which is why you're not going to see it covered outside of conservative media. 1-800-465-8774. Your text. 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
0: On
14: the Stump. I'm Paul Stevens, Fox News. President Trump making a speech on New York's Long Island, supporting Republican Bruce Blakeman, the Nassau County executive running to be New York's next governor. Fox's Anita Vogel says Mr. Trump talked about crime in New York City.
15: According to the FBI's 2025 Uniform Crime Report, violent crime was down 9.3% from the previous year. Murder and non-negligent manslaughter was down 18.1%, rape down 7.6%, and robbery down 18.5%. President Trump, who campaigned as a law and order president, touted the numbers as evidence that he is making America great again. The president made the stop at the Nassau County Police Academy along with FBI Director Kash Patel. Dozens of police officers in uniform stood behind the podium as he spoke. He told the crowd he has ended the war on police and declared a very strong war on crime.
14: Luigi Mangione pleading guilty in a New York City courtroom to killing UnitedHealthcare CEO Brian Thompson.
16: The 28-year-old confessed to targeting and murdering Thompson. He read a prepared statement expressing no remorse. As Thompson's wife and family sat in the courtroom for the first time, Mangione telling a federal judge this, quote, "Before traveling to New York, I used a 3D printer to make part of a gun. On the morning of December 4th, 2024, I shot Mr. Thompson in Manhattan and he died. I knew what I was doing was illegal." Mangione also admitted he emailed UnitedHealthcare's leadership posing as an investor, tricking them into sharing the location of its investor conference in New York City.
14: And Mangione's defense team speaking outside the courthouse following the appearance, defending their client and noting his public support without addressing Brian Thompson's grieving family. 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
0: Good afternoon and welcome to the Jason Rancho. We are here on Seattle Red 770 AM, streaming on the Seattle Red app online at seattlered.com. We've got a ton to get to, including the latest controversy out of the WNBA. A bunch of male players are saying, well, I'm trans, I should join. So now we're going to try to figure out how the WNBA is going to navigate this. But first, a judge rigged the system against the income tax, and there's one way for all of us to overcome it. That's What's Trending, brought to you by the Sunset Auto Family.
34: What's Trending? Legal.
0: The system was rigged from the beginning. Now, it doesn't mean the end result of the initiative and the voting is rigged, but Thurston County Superior Court Judge Chris Lanice or Laness spent Friday morning making sure that voters in this state read the propaganda coming from the governor's office, coming from Nick Brown's office, coming from the Washington State Democrats. They're basically getting campaign literature before they fill out their ballots. When he upheld the income tax disclosure that was written by Nick Brown's office and then decided to completely toss the legal challenge in front of him that was made by Let's Go Washington and Brian Haywood, they were completely ignored. The process wiped out the hearing that Let's Go Washington had scheduled Friday afternoon. The people who were actually fighting the tax never got to make their legal argument because of how this was engineered from the beginning. Now, the way that this came forward on the last possible day that you could do anything to make a change to the ballots, and again, that was intentional, I think. They had a guy named Arthur West, who's a private citizen, who was legally arguing something completely different, which is the whole idea of having these disclosure documents or disclosure statements on campaigns or on initiatives. He's saying that that entire process is unconstitutional. But the way the judge decided to advance this case was to essentially get him to admit that he also wanted to challenge whether or not the ballot language is accurate, even though that was not his legal case. Arthur West is not an attorney. And anyone who was watching the hearing or heard the hearing, and we'll play some of the hearing from Friday, it's clear as day he's not a lawyer. He's just some random dude, an activist. And that this judge would put him in that position to try to make a legal argument on something that he wasn't even arguing and probably didn't even understand he was now doing to himself and his cause. It's just unethical. It is just dramatic in how unethical it was. And speaking of dramatic, this judge, so over the top. Now, just remember the Initiative 645, which you are a yes vote on. Yes means getting rid of the initiative, or excuse me, getting rid of the income tax. So that's the way to think about it. Do you want to get rid of the income tax? Yes, I do. Vote yes. That's how you have to vote on it. It is intended to trick you into saying, no, I want to get rid of it. No, I don't like the initiative. The question in front of you is, do you want to get rid of the income tax? The answer is yes. So you vote yes. And the easiest way, as Jim Walsh last week said on the show, yes, yes, yes. You have three initiatives on the ballot. You want to vote yes on all three. Getting rid of the income tax, banning trans athletes from competing against biological athletes, and then reinstituting the parental bill of rights, essentially. But on this, the judge did not hide the arguments he was making. He was making arguments on behalf of the Democrats.
1: Aren't initiatives that seek to reduce taxes without any reference to the impacts of that not neutral themselves? No one wants to pay taxes, right? Yep. But if we all just pretend we don't have to reduce any services as a result of those cut taxes, isn't that not neutral?
0: So just that argument in and of itself is dramatically, you know, delivered, right? You could hear him talking about it in such an over-the-top way. This guy is making arguments for the Democrats. But even, again, pushing aside the drama behind it, the theatrics behind it, his argument is ridiculous because he's claiming that anytime you cut taxes, you're cutting services. That's not the argument when we're talking about it in the context of constantly adding services to justify taxes. So they decided to say, okay, we need these taxes. We're going to invent new ways to spend the money we don't even have. It is a disingenuous argument, which is why the Democrats make it.
1: Isn't that only showing half the picture to voters?
0: No.
1: Isn't identifying what's going to be cut, what's making it neutral in the end, because it shows both sides of the ledger?
0: But it doesn't show both sides of the ledger. There's no tax dollars coming in to be cut. The way the tax is written does not mandate the funding go into certain services that he's talking about. This whole design is disingenuous from the start.
2: Well, the OFM's fiscal
0: statement, this is Arthur West,
2: is neutral. I don't have any objection to that. They want to append that.
1: How long is the statement?
2: It's significantly longer, but
1: how much space is is allotted for the PIID?
2: Well, the PIID is one sentence, but the PIID is not neutral. And
1: why?
2: Because it says stuff that isn't true. Okay. It says these services will be cut and the legislature cuts those. And in this case, there's not even going to be any money reduced.
1: So then can we ever have a PIID?
0: Because, and by the way, for those of you who don't remember, PIID is Public Investment Impact Disclosure. It tells you the impact financially of passing an initiative.
1: Because if we don't know what's going to be cut, again, aren't we back to where we started?
2: Again, I believe, yes, that's the facial challenge.
1: So this is just inherently all PIIDs are lies and not neutral.
2: No, the ones where they insert what's going to be cut, the ones where the revenue is targeted, are different.
1: So unless the initiative itself specifies specifically the cuts,
2: yeah,
1: they're lies. If they're identifying some cut, because it's not part of the.
2: If they are saying that this initiative will produce cuts in specific services that do not flow from the initiative, yes. The legislature makes cuts.
1: So we can continue the downward regressive spiral of the tax scheme in Washington state by never having these issues identified in the initiatives.
0: So listen to what he just did there. He was editorializing. That language is used by the far left. And he's welcome to have those viewpoints. That's not germane to what his role is on that court. And I've seen some people try to defend him. Oh, no, you know, he's just doing his job. No, he's not. No, he's not. Take out any issue outside of income. Let's use abortion, for example. If the judge was saying, oh, so we can kill an innocent life, wouldn't the left call that out as picking a side politically? Of course, they would in a heartbeat, and they'd be right to. Judges aren't supposed to talk like that.
1: Instead of just saying, we're cutting taxes, no one wants to think about what's getting cut. Well, just cutting taxes, spending. That's all. We're going to pass the buck to someone else.
2: Well, the initiative process is not for that. The OFM.
0: Well, actually, the initiative process to a degree is for that. It's for the people who are opposing or supporting something to argue in public. That's the whole point of an initiative, is to make your case and allow the people to vote. Make an honest case. And when the government is putting at the top of this initiative something that is patently false, that's intended to rig the results, you are perverting the entire system. If the judge wants to make the argument that he's making, he can do it, just not from the bench. Go put yourself in an ad. I mean, this is a guy who clearly is trying to get on the Supreme Court. He's arguing in ways that guarantee that if someone were to step aside, which always happens when a Democrat's in office, they end up getting appointed by the Democratic governor. And remember, this judge, Lanesse, he used to be in the attorney general's office.
2: Produces a fiscal note. That's a neutral fiscal thing.
1: Part of the reason we see deficits time and time again is that the budgeting is broken because no one wants to pay taxes, but we're going to leave it to someone else to do the hard work of cutting the spending. Isn't this an effort to make this neutral?
2: Well, if you view it that way, but if you view it in a different manner, that the legislature is the one who establishes a budget, the legislature is the one who cuts services, and specific services. The PIID says these specific things will be cut by this initiative. That's not true. Okay, there will be less money in the general fund.
0: And then it goes on. So, again, just understand how dishonest this entire process was by design. That was the intent of all of this. And Let's Go Washington, as a result of how the judge ruled in this case that morning, siding against Arthur West, said, oh, no, we're canceling everything else. My hands are tied. I now have to respond based on the arguments that were made by Arthur West, who was representing himself. This is just so disgusting. Now, Brian Haywood will be on the show in about 15 minutes and he'll, you know, talk through this. But, you know, he put out a statement after this result, saying we came prepared to make our case. Instead, a civilian who doesn't represent us was invited to argue issues from our challenge, and then the court shut the door. And by the way, this is not something that can be now appealed by Brian Haywood or Let's Go Washington. So they brought the case. It was argued by someone else because the judge wanted it to be argued by someone else, because that judge likely knew that the legal arguments that were going to be presented by Let's Go Washington would be much more difficult to wiggle out of versus someone who's not even a lawyer, who was not particularly good at debate at all. It is such a scam. It is such a scam. The Democrats wrote the income tax with a necessity clause specifically intended to block a referendum. The state Supreme Court blessed that. The Attorney General then writes the warning label for an initiative that is being countered by the very public sector unions that support the Attorney General's office and the governor's office. It's disgusting. And so a judge decided the sponsors of the initiative don't need or get a hearing. That is the whole machine. And it's not going to referee itself. And that's where you come in. You're not going to be able to litigate your way out of this. Arthur West can file an appeal. There's no time for the appeal to actually go through and lead to any kind of change. The state Supreme Court's not going to touch this. You cannot litigate your way out of this mess. You can only bury it on election day. And that doesn't mean winning narrowly, because that invites lawsuits, more legislative games. You need a blowout. We need a blowout that ends this conversation, that terrifies every politician who was already sketching out the next threshold that they were going to go down towards. Haywood warned that the blocked referendum path means you have to vote yes in order to vote against this tax. And we're going to be highlighting that every single day for the next, 84 days until the election? You vote yes to get rid of the income tax. But it was intentionally confusing because of Democrats trying to sway and rig this election. More than a million Washingtonians have signed a Let's Go Washington petition, and yet barely a third of them bothered to vote in this last election. And that's the threat to the repeal. That's the real threat. The Democrats rigged the question. They rigged the process. But you still get to answer the question as to whether or not we should keep this initiative, or whether or not really we should get rid of the income tax. That's what it is. You get to answer that question. You get to vote yes and end this debate. However, you're going to have to actually vote. And I'm sick and tired of the people who even listen to a segment like this and say, well, what's the point? Why should we vote? The system is rigged. The system to get these initiatives through or to get a referendum out, that system is rigged, no doubt. It is. It's legally rigged. They wrote the rules. But the actual counting of the ballots, the votes, that's not rigged. They don't need to rig it. We don't vote. 40% of the people who signed the capital gains tax initiative and the other ones that Let's Go Washington put on about 40% voted. That means 60% of people who said we should vote on this didn't decide to vote. That is pathetic. That is pathetic. But that means some of you guys who are listening right now chose not to vote. That's on you. That's on you. You're making that choice. I'm not. I vote. I vote in every single election. And I usually vote the day I get the ballot. The one exception recently was when I was in Israel and the ballot was delivered. So I obviously I couldn't vote until I got back. And then the day I got back, I went into my mailbox. I filled out my ballot and mailed it in the day I got back. What is your excuse for not voting? If you believe the voting part of this is rigged, okay, fine. Vote, Let them steal your vote, and then let's prove it and win. But you're not even putting them in a position where they have to steal an election, like the results, because you're not voting. Every single person listening, not only do you have to vote, you have to get 10 other people to vote. And I know that probably sounds like a lot, but I bet you it's a lot easier than you think. When you think about it, you're getting your spouse to vote, your of-age kids to vote, maybe your grandkids, depending on their age, to vote, your neighbors, your aunt, your nephew, your grandparents, your parents, your brother, your sister, their spouse. You can do it. The coworker who's not going to rat you out to HR for talking politics. You can do it. You just have to be committed to it. And I can't commit to that on your behalf. You have to do the work. Again, Brian Haywood will stop by in about 15, 10 minutes. Let's find out what else is trending.
3: What's trending? The sports ball.
0: The WNBA now has a pretty big political problem. You have some players, because they're uber woke left wingers, who say they're totally okay with trans athletes competing. And of course, they say that because they don't think they'll ever have to compete against a transgender athlete. Or in this case, we're talking about a male. They never expect that they're going to have to do it. Well, now they might have to, because you have a bunch of former NBA players, not current NBA players, at least none that I've seen, but former NBA players like Freedom, whatever his name is. But also I saw one, Royce White, who's 6'8". Dude's retired. He's a former NBA first round pick. He said he's now going to identify as trans so that he can make it onto the team, or onto the league on a team. But now the league is saying, well, we're going to have to figure this all out. First, let's hear from Royce.
4: Oh, earlier this week, I made the announcement. I'm transgender. I'm a woman. I identify as a woman for purposes of basketball, professional basketball. So I'll be declaring for the WNBA draft in 2027 as well. I think I'd be unstoppable, but I'm a team first guy. You know, I'm a pass first kind of player.
0: It's true,
4: I do the little things. You know, I led my team in all five major stat categories at Iowa State University.
0: Yeah.
4: So I do a little bit of everything. I'll do whatever the coach needs me to do.
0: Who wouldn't want Royce on their team? I mean, you get him on the team, you win every single game. And so the WNBA commissioner, Kathy Engelbert, put out a memo that ESPN reported on Saturday, saying that they're going to have a task force of team presidents and GMs at the next scheduled meeting next week at some, or this week, I guess, at some point, to talk about this. In the memo, ESPN reprinted, it says, I know many of you have received questions in recent weeks regarding transgender athlete participation in women's basketball. And by the way, women's basketball. And I expect this topic will continue to receive significant attention. I wanted to reach out to share how we are approaching these conversations at the league office and to thank those of you who have responded to questions from the media with thoughtfulness and professionalism. She said that the league will, quote, always approach this topic thoughtfully, respectfully, and in alignment with the longstanding values of our league. Our player eligibility rules, unlike the eligibility rules of some other leagues and governing bodies, are collectively bargained. And that part, by the way, is really important. It's collectively bargained. So, hey, players, you say you're for trans athletes competing. Okay, well, put your money where your mouth is. Y'all say you're in support of it, so I guess you can collectively bargain this on behalf of trans athletes. And by the way, how are you going to judge whether or not someone is, quote unquote, sufficiently trans? Royce just said, hey, I'm doing this for political for purposes of getting on the team. Okay, so are you going to then say you're only going to accept, quote unquote, real trans athletes? How do you determine whether or not someone's real? Do they have to have lived transgender for a certain amount of time? I thought you're born trans. And what if someone just comes to their realization tomorrow after, you know, a painful life of living in the closet? Look at Caitlyn Jenner. Yeah, see, it's tricky, WNBA. You're not going to be able to figure it out without offending the radicals on the left. But they're going to try to figure it out without figuring it out. What they're going to try to do is get to a place where they're accepting of trans without actually accepting trans athletes. Because again, they all know that it's cheating, that they would lose. They say, preserving the integrity of our game and ensuring fair competition will always remain among the league's highest priorities. Well, how could that be a priority then if you're allowing trans athletes? They're not going to allow it. They're not going to allow it. On yesterday morning, Royce White was on Fox and Friends. And he got into sort of the politics behind this.
5: Why are you getting involved, and how did the WNBA even get to this point?
4: You know, right now I'm just having a blast in my feminine era. I never thought that I was a woman. You know, I've always trusted the science, and I thought I was a man my entire life. But you know, after further review, look at my personal preferences, it would appear that I am indeed.
0: And by the way, the personal preferences, wanting to dominate a league even after retirement.
4: Sometimes identifying as a transgender woman, and I think it's only fair I get a chance to play with some of my queens here in the twilight of my career, my athletic prime.
0: I love that. I absolutely love that. Again, you can argue that it's political, and it is, right? There's undoubtedly politics at play here. He's making a political point. However, just keep in mind, this is a fight that the liberals not just invented, because again, the majority of people don't side with them on this, but they invited it. They invited it.
4: It's just astounding that the WNBA can't define the W in the name. And I think we're going through a very necessary conversation about who's actually eligible to play in some of these professional sports leagues, I guess on both sides of the gender spectrum. But my goal is to help elevate the WNBA. I think the ticket prices and the attendance, will soar. I think the audience, the live audience will increase. And I think ultimately it's good for the game. It's going to help evolve the game. I mean, who would argue that, a player like myself or an Enes Kanter or, you know, in the future, maybe even, I don't know, a LeBron James, you know, after he expires in the NBA, you know, maybe he wakes up one day and realizes he's a woman as well. You know, who could argue that wouldn't make the women's game better?
0: Yeah, who could argue against that? And by the way, so last night, maybe, I can't remember, but he had tweeted out, "I haven't been publicly trans for 72 hours and I'm already getting so much hate. I just want to hoop with my girls in my feminine era. Why can't y'all be happy for me?" God bless him. He's making a valid point. And again, the Democrats will dismiss this as a stunt so they don't have to grapple with the reality of the problems this all brings up. That's the funny part in all this. Unbelievable. Over the years, the Sunset Auto Family's Warranty Protection for Life has paid more than $7 million in warranty claims. 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They're in Auburn and Sumner. 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
0: Welcome back to the Jason Rantz Show. A Thurston County judge handed Washington's Democrats a gift. On Friday, Judge Chris Laness upheld the ballot language that Attorney General Nick Brown's office put in for Initiative 645. This would repeal the income tax. Voters will be told this repeal, quote unquote, decreases funding for schools and health care, except, of course, it doesn't do any of that. That is a complete and total lie. It doesn't collect a dime until 2029. So you can't cut money that doesn't actually exist. The campaign behind 645, led by Let's Go Washington's Brian Haywood, that hearing got canceled before its lawyers ever spoke. Joining me on the line is Brian Haywood. Welcome back to the show.
13: Hey, good to talk to you. Thanks for covering this.
0: So your hearing was scheduled. Your legal team was there. You were all ready. And yet the judge ruled on a different case. This wasn't coming from someone who's not tied to the initiative whatsoever. He's a private citizen named Arthur West. All that evaporated yours. So walk me through what happened in the courtroom Friday.
13: Yeah, it was sort of shocking when we heard about it. Arthur West is challenging the constitutionality of the financial impact statement itself. Unrelated to what we're doing, we're challenging the wording that they used. But he was just challenging the whole idea that you could even have a PIAB.
0: Mm-hmm.
13: Separate case. So he goes in early in the morning. And that day there were like three hearings scheduled. He goes in early in the morning. And I really believe that the judge took advantage of the non-lawyer status of Arthur West. He basically presented to him, he said, hey, are you here to challenge the statement that goes on the ballot as well? And then he sort of throws out this, if you do, then I'll just make a ruling here and now. And the implication is that he's going to give this Arthur West, that he's going to give a hearing for everything. And Arthur West said yes, and I think it was sort of a trap. And then the judge was like, well, okay, since he said yes, I have to rule on this. And when he did that, by ruling on it with this unrelated case, he ruled on our case and preempted our judges from even hearing the case, and therefore preempted us from even presenting our case. And it's just mind blowing. I went through the cycles of grief about 20 times in about 2 minutes. Just going, wait, what just happened to us? And essentially, this judge, I think he's an activist judge. He's the one that ruled that Todd Myers had no standing as a private citizen to challenge the Department of Ecology's non-disclosure. Mm-hmm. And he's got a real reputation among several attorneys that I talk to. Whenever they hear, oh, it's Laness, they go, oh, yeah. And then they don't say good things about him. So it feels really like we got railroaded.
0: Yeah, it was engineered, it seems, to avoid your lawyers making a legal argument.
13: Yeah, he's completely sidestepped them. And I, you know, first I just heard about it, and I was like, holy crap, what happened? And then I went back and I watched the tape, and that's when I really actually kind of got mad, because, first of all, I don't know, the guy's acting... If I just saw him on the street acting the way he was, I would think he had a substance abuse issue, because he's wacky, just sort of jerky motion, all over, you know, just sort of weird.
0: Very theatrical.
13: A little bit. Yeah. But then what really was the killer was he was making the no on 645 campaign rhetoric. He had this full on, hey, look, people have to understand that if there's tax cuts, somebody has to pay for something. And he was making, instead of doing a neutral statement, and that's all he was supposed to do. He shouldn't have been ruling on this anyway. What I talked to some other lawyers, and they said this judge should have said, oh, look, there's some other cases on this later in the day. I'm not going to rule on it. But he didn't do that. And then he went on to pontificate this position that says, rather than just saying, oh, this attorney general's statement is neutral or not neutral, which is what the real case is about. Instead, he went on to say that the initiative itself was not neutral, and that somebody has to tell the voters, and someone has to stop this regressive spiral down, is sort of the words that he used.
0: Yeah.
13: What in the world is coming out of this guy's mouth?
0: So what are you, just accepting this ruling, or is there an appeal that can be had? And the funny thing is, I don't even know how you appeal a ruling that wasn't even delivered to you.
13: Yeah, that's the second dirty part. There's a whole bunch of dirty parts here. The legislature, when it created the PIID rule, they said that any ballot, it's sort of along with ballot titles, ballot title challenges or PIID challenges can only be heard in Thurston County, and then there's no appeal. Arthur West can appeal his case because it was not about the PIID, but this challenging the wording, we can't appeal it. I've asked several times, we didn't even get a chance to pick our case. How can this be legal? And the answer seems to be we cannot appeal under Washington law. But what we can do, and we're looking into, is file ethics charges against this judge. His conduct seems to be less than neutral and less judgy.
0: Yeah.
13: Less judge-like and more judgy.
0: Well, in theory, you could challenge the process, correct? Like a process that doesn't even allow you to make your legal argument. You were the ones who brought the case, and you did not get to speak at all. And again, the ethical part aside, it clearly seems engineered for this. Is there a way to challenge the process?
13: That was my question. That was my first question to the lawyer. Maybe on Monday I'll get a different answer. But as of Friday, as we were going over this with a couple of legal counsels, they're saying the process in Washington was designed this way. And there's a flaw in the system. Whether it's a flaw or design, I don't know. But what was shocking to me is someone else was able to step in on our case, get a ruling for our case, and then we don't get a hearing. And that, to me, to your point, the process of that seems like it seems counter to everything that our legal system is generally built on. So I've asked, well, there's got to be something. Can't we challenge that? And they said the law was written in a way that either it didn't contemplate it or didn't address this. And so because anyone can challenge the ballot title, someone else can step in, and a judge, what he did was legal, but not perhaps appropriate.
0: Yeah, ethical, for
13: and
0: sure.
13: Ethical. And therefore, it makes it difficult to actually challenge the process. We appealed to the other judges and said, is there any way that you can hear this? And they said, no, because he's issued a ruling, our hands are tied. And because he's issued a ruling and the law says no challenge, no appeal, there's a secondary barrier there. So what we'd have to do is get the Supreme Court to say, oh yeah, we're gonna hear this.
0: Yeah, which and, it seems unlikely. It just just where they stand politically. This is obviously a political issue that they're in their own races, the ones who are the one who's running for re-election. I mean, they could easily just punt on this. And by the way, all of this has to be finalized by August 21st, which just makes it seem even more unlikely.
13: Yeah, and right, but it's not just the court has to be done by August 21st. Like, usually they say that this Friday was kind of like the last day. That's the other part of it, too, is that the hearing was held on the last day that something could happen, because it has to go back to the Secretary of State, and there's a whole bunch of process to get it printed. And so even if they finish on the 21st, that would be too late because they have to print the ballots.
0: Yeah.
13: So this was done on the very, very, like, this hearing was scheduled, not early, not soon, not like, oh, hey, this is really something important. They did it on the very last day, so there's no timing left to change it on the ballot without disrupting something else. I'm sure that was just a complete coincidence.
0: Yeah, totally. Everything about this just screams total coincidence, not that the system is corrupt and rigged, not even a little bit. We're talking with Brian Haywood of Let's Go Washington. Let's talk about, regardless of how this all ends with Arthur West and his appeal, obviously you're still going to have to convince people to vote yes to say no to an income tax. Again, that is part of the way that the system has been manipulated to make it more difficult. So what is the strategy here to get to a yes vote to say no to the income tax?
13: Well, I think it's as simple as vote yes, right? But what we found last time, your point is spot on. Last time we did some modeling and some survey, and we think that we probably lost 600,000 votes to no, that should have been yes, because they didn't understand that they're people. So we model people, we look at where they're, what they vote for, what they sign, and we can see where people stand. And so that is a huge issue for us, and we're not gonna drop the ball on that. Part of our messaging out there is vote yes, vote yes, vote yes, vote yes. In fact, even I'm trying to get the message out. There's people that want to go, yeah, no income tax, and I'm trying to convince people, don't put no on your side. Mm-hmm. Make everything yes, right? It needs to be yes. We have to get, in order for us to win, we have to get 1.8 million people that vote yes, right? And that's really how it sounds simple, and it's not simple, but that's as straightforward as it is. 1.8 million people to vote yes. And that'll be a group of three people, I think.
0: Yeah, and the funny thing is, by the way, just before you get to that, the funny part about this, perhaps ironic, is that there might be the people who support the income tax who will now this time get confused and vote yes, thinking they're supporting it.
13: Please, let that happen. in Seattle, there should be big signs that say, yes, I support an income tax.
0: Exactly. So what are the three groups?
13: So the first group is those that, and let me, actually, if I can start with, 50% of our signers were independents or Democrats, right? So as people are talking about the last primary results, they're like, oh, wow, the Republicans did really bad. The income tax is not a partisan issue. It's really about understanding that this is coming to you. So the mm-hmm. first group are people that are Republican and Democrat, though, that if they're going to vote on this, and they're probably like a traditional base Republican voter, but not necessarily so. They'll vote, they do vote, and they just need to know to vote yes. So then it's a simple communication vote yes. There's another group who are spotty voters who are probably on this issue as well. To them, it's get out and vote and vote yes. And we found one of the things that's been encouraging is that in the primary, our turnout, so people that have signed at least one of our initiatives, the turnout was about 40%. And people that signed the income tax initiative, our turnout was more like 50%. So the closer people are to having signed it, the more likely they are to turn out. Part of our job is to turn people out that have signed, because we had 511,000 people that signed it, right? So that's if we can get closer to 80 or 90% turnout among those people. And then the third group is the persuadables. And these are people that really the message is fairly simple. It's coming for you. And as soon as people, what we found in polling is that as soon as people take a second to contemplate, is this tax going to impact you? They know it is. Most people know it anyway. Intrinsically, they're like, yeah, there's no way this just stays on this one group of people. It's coming for me. And then a second piece that seems to come a lot from people is that will reflect back is, I don't like how they spent the money they've already got, right? It's Gregoire. We don't have a revenue problem. We have a spending problem. And I think a third piece is you can't trust them. They said, we won't do this, and then they did it. They said it'd be pennies on the gas tax, and it was dollars, $20 per tank every time. They've said that money's going to go to education, but it doesn't go to education. So I think there's a huge trust issue in this state. And especially, I think there's some communities, like a lot of the immigrant communities, there's so many entrepreneurs in that space, the Vietnamese community, the Chinese community, the Korean community, Indian community. In these areas, there's a ton of entrepreneurs who started their own business. They came here for the American dream, and they came to Washington State specifically, and then we've had this sort of untrustworthy regime,
0: mm-hmm.
13: right? Just giving them exactly what they didn't want, and that includes the other two initiatives.

0: the other two initiatives. They don't want their, they're worried about their kids in school, and they're worried about being kept out of the process and not being told as parents what's going on with their kids. So there's, I think there's some room for all this to work in a helpful way among the different communities.
1: Yeah, and certainly makes it a little bit easier on just the messaging, vote yes, yes, yes on the three initiatives, but they have to know what the Absolutely. Initiatives are, right. And obviously the people who are listening understand that and can make that determination rather quickly. But again, the way that everything is written is intended to confuse people who want to get rid of the income tax or want to end, you know, transgender girls competing against biological girls in high school sports. It's all done in a way that benefits the Democrats because they're the ones in charge. And as I said on Twitter on Friday, or maybe it was on Saturday, the way we defeat this is showing up to vote in overwhelming numbers. They're not going to be able to overcome that. And that means people who are listening right now, you actually have to vote. You cannot assume, because the system itself has been rigged to this point, that they're just going to cheat and steal. That's not how this works. They rig the system right. in the context of making sure you don't vote, or when you do, you're confused. That's how they cheat and steal these races. They're not miscounting the votes. We just have to make sure that we're voting, and we're voting the right way. I'll give you the last word.
0: Well, your last point is the most important one. Our numbers show that our people that sign our initiative turn out in higher numbers, but still in this last election, it was only in the 40% zone. We need people to turn out in the 80-90%. And so if you've been warned, if you're voting, first of all, vote, but then bring your neighbor, get your neighbor to vote as well. And we'll turn this over.
1: We can win this. And if you want to help, this is incredibly expensive. Please go to letsgowashington.com and help Brian Haywood and his team out to get the word out. This is going to be an all hands on deck fight. We can win this. The polling is on our side. We just have to get out the vote. Letsgowashington.com. Brian Haywood, as always, thanks for stopping by.
0: Thank you, sir. Have a great day.
1: You as well. 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
1: Welcome back to the Jason Rants Show. Thank you so much for tuning in on this Monday afternoon. Don't forget, I will be on Abby Phillip later tonight, CNN Newsnight. It's their debate show. I'm broadcasting in New York for the next couple days. I'll be on at 7 p.m. local, and that's tonight and tomorrow, getting yelled at and yelling at liberals on the show. Always a fun time for me. Speaking of fun time for me, I love talking about this next topic that Adam Mosseri brought up during some podcast called Throwing Fits. Adam Mosseri is the CEO of Instagram. And while I don't necessarily agree with everything he says here, he was talking about people in the workplace wearing shorts as a regular part of their day, coming into the office in shorts when it is sweltering, or, you know, there's some people who wear shorts 24/7. That's how they operate. And he was just asked whether or not employees should be allowed to wear shorts. Now, while he's in favor of wearing shorts, his answer is an interesting one.
2: What's your stance on shorts in the workplace?
3: Ooh. Okay, so this is a hot debate at Instagram.
1: And by the way, of course, it's a hot debate at like a tech company. These are companies where people kind of, no offense, and I don't mean this in every single case. Generally speaking, tech workers dress like slobs. They really do. They just kind of show up in shorts and a t-shirt, flip-flops, hair not combed. And I acknowledge this from the beginning, I'm a bit of a snob when it comes to workplace attire. You will never see me in this building, in my studio, in my office, in my place of business, without wearing a button-up shirt and a tie. You will never see that. Jackson has never seen me without a tie on. The only time you will find me in that building without a tie is if it's on a weekend and I left something in my office and I'm jumping in and jumping out. And even then, I'm making sure no one sees me. I believe that you should be professional in an office. Obviously, women don't wear ties. But for the most part, when we're talking about tech sector people, the engineers, we're talking about slobbish men. And women can dress like slobs too. But, you know, dear God, put on at least a button-up shirt.
2: At the office or, like, really? On the platform?
3: No, in the office. Okay. There's, like, a big debate.
4: Ooh, here we go. Goss.
3: You
2: should do a poll.
3: I'm pro.
2: Really? Okay.
3: But. Not everyone can pull them off.
4: Okay.
3: And not all shorts are created equal.
4: That is true. Yes.
1: No cargo shorts for short. No cargo pants, period. No cargos.
4: Okay. Yeah, I detect no lies there.
3: Yeah. So I am pro. I'm definitely a pro. But when it hits, it hits.
4: Sure.
3: But when it misses,
4: you're sent home and you have to change.
3: Yeah. You should be.
2: Yeah. A little too much scraggly man thigh.
1: Yeah, they're all misses. You're supposed to dress like a professional, and professionals don't wear shorts. You were not a postal worker, who, by the way, I don't think they should wear shorts either. Cover up. Dress like a professional. Dress like you take your job seriously. Dress like it's not a weekend in which you're casually approaching work. And I think that's really the underlying issue with all of this. And regardless of your position on dress code, can we all accept the fact that shorts are casual? Now, pants can be casual, depending on the kind, like sweatpants. It's very casual, but I would never tell you to wear sweatpants into the office. If you're dressed casually, my assumption is that you're treating the work like it's casual. And that's a problem. I think, you know, you would never go see a doctor, go to his office or her office, and they're wearing shorts before they are, you know, performing a surgery on you. You would never accept that. You would never. And, you know, there's this funny sort of casual Friday scene in Curb Your Enthusiasm that, you know, it kind of illustrates this issue rather well, I think. This was an older episode of Curb Your Enthusiasm. This was early on in the show. And this high value net worth person is going to meet a lawyer to go over his estate. And in this case, it wasn't shorts, but he's wearing all denim because it's casual Friday. But it's the same exact concept.
5: Okay. All right. Bye-bye. Hello, sir.
1: This is the lawyer. Reynolds.
6: You're Joel Reynolds.
5: Yes, I am. Would you like to have a seat, sir?
6: Yeah, in a minute. I'm a little puzzled. What's this outfit? Is it a Halloween party or what is it?
5: Oh, no, it's Casual Friday.
6: Casual Friday, what does that mean?
5: That means we just dress like we would at home.
6: But you're not at home.
1: Exactly.
5: No, but it's just Casual Friday. So.
6: Yeah, I know. You told me that, all right? What do you do on Casual Friday?
5: Well, we just come into our work, but we dress casually.
6: I don't like it.
5: Well, it's just one day of the week.
6: I don't get it. If it's half a day a week, I don't like it. I'm here to change my will. A lot of money is involved. It's very important to me.
5: Oh, we wouldn't treat you casually.
6: Then why do you dress that way? I want you to be on cutting edge, man, whenever you're handling my business.
5: This is cutting
6: edge. I don't need this. You look like a cowboy. You're JR, huh? Joel Reynolds, right?
5: Look, we
6: belong in Dallas, not LA.
5: I'm sorry, please.
6: You should.
5: Just understand that we...
6: You should be sorry because you just lost my account. You go wrangle somebody else's. Thank you very much.
1: I love that. That is how I feel when you're wearing shorts or sweatpants or a t-shirt. We have rules. I'm not going to have Jackson recite them. You already know them. No shorts, no sandals, no t-shirts. Not on this show. 1-800-465-8.
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10: Great defiance. I'm Angelo Bavaro, Fox News. President Trump says he will declare the Strait of Hormuz a U.S. territory.
11: President Trump says the United States is badly defeating Iran and that oil prices are coming way down as the Navy enforces a blockade against Iran.
12: We have the blockade. No ships get through unless we want them to.
11: Less than 3 months ahead of the midterms and more than 6 months into this conflict, Democrats are ripping the president's Iran policy. Congressman Jim McGovern posted, quote, Trump promised to lower prices on day one. Instead, his billionaire's first economic policies, stupid tariffs and illegal war with Iran are pushing prices to record highs. The president maintains the U.S. has total control over the strait, though analysts and reports have suggested otherwise.
10: Fox's Rich Edson. Iran pushing back on the president's claims about the strategic waterway and says it will continue enforcing a blockade. A QCO killer, Luigi Mangione, made a major move in his federal case Friday.
13: Luigi Mangione pleading guilty to two federal stalking charges as the 28-year-old confessed to shooting and killing UnitedHealthcare CEO Brian Thompson. Mangione read from a statement expressing no remorse, admitting, quote, before traveling to New York, I used a 3D printer to make part of a gun. On the morning of December 4, 2024, I shot Mr. Thompson in Manhattan and he died. I knew what I was doing was illegal. Mangione said he emailed UnitedHealthcare's leadership posing as a $50 billion investor, tricking them into sharing the location of its investor conference in New York City where he shot Thompson outside.
10: Fox's Brian Yenis. Prosecutors are seeking life in prison. Mangione's attorney is looking to dismiss the state murder charge that he's still facing. 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
1: Good afternoon and welcome to the Jason Rancho. We are here on Seattle Red 770 AM, broadcasting from New York City today as I'm on CNN later tonight. We got a lot to get to this hour on Seattle Red 770 AM and online at seattlered.com. We'll dive into the latest out of the homelessness failures in the city of Seattle. But first, speaking of failures, one that hits absolutely every person listening right now in Washington State. And that's What's Trending, brought to you by the Sunset Auto Family.
30: What's Trending? You can't make this up.
1: Washington State Democrats decided to offer $20 million to provide for long-term care of illegal immigrants in the state. And that is, of course, a problem in and of itself. But pushing that part aside, who they're helping and why they're helping, they can't even do that effectively. We have the report up right now at SeattleRed.com. Out of the $20 million spent, they only helped 173 people. That is the scorecard on a program that was funded by Washington Democrats in the spring. The union that lobbied for it, they're now conceding that it's a total disaster. Before it even started, it fell apart. they approved about 20, I think it was like $19 million to keep long-term care coverage in place for about 1,200 non-citizens. I say illegal immigrants. That's not necessarily the case in all of these cases. It's actually lawfully present non-citizens who were going to lose Medicaid, but they're not supposed to get Medicaid under the circumstances that the Democrats have tried to keep in place. They want to use Medicaid for everyone, including people in this country and living in the state illegally. So I don't really trust the eligibility that they claim at the state level. I just am naturally distrusting of that. But the state standard reported on, I think it was yesterday, that the money only covered 173 of the 1,200. So divided out, and it's what, $115,000 per person for one fiscal year on a benefit that hasn't actually delivered any care to anyone. The failure is the math, right? It started before the federal government got involved in any of this. Congresswoman, State Representative Nicole Macri, the Democrat from Seattle, she laid out the original plan was to cover about 300 people through June of 2027, but then the program would ramp up to 1,200 at close to, they say, $100 million or so in the next two-year budget. Remember, we are in a budget deficit. We are struggling, and the Democrats are saying, let's give $20 million to folks who are not citizens and aren't paying the same level of taxes as everybody else. But obviously, you run the numbers that they originally provided in their plan, even in the version where everything goes right, we're budgeting between $66,000 and $83,000 per person per year for this. No one in the legislature, on the Democratic side at least, flagged any of this. There was no committee chair that asked whether or not $100 million a year for $1,200 people was even plausible. No fiscal note that was provided that triggered any kind of oversight or second look. They had the idea. They were doing this in this rush to support non-citizens and illegal immigrants, criminal or otherwise. Didn't really matter. They treat everyone exactly the same, as deserving of not just protection, but our funding. And they just pushed it through. They liked the idea. They issued their press releases. And then, of course, they moved on for all of us to then discover it was a total disaster. For scale, just keep this in mind. The Washington Cares program stops a Washington worker's lifetime long-term care benefit at $36,500. Olympia was penciling in more than double that per person per year on a benefit it never tested at all. It never sort of stress tested it. So they were willing to give more of a benefit to non-citizens who aren't paying into the system the same way as residents and citizens, taxpayers of Washington State. And when the actual cost estimates came in, the entire thing collapsed at 173 people. Now, according to the Washington State Standard, State Rep Macri has since said the state underestimated what medical services cost for a long-term care population, which just means they wrote a check before they priced out what it was that they were selling or buying, I guess. That's how incompetent these people are. And keep in mind, the people who are admitting right now that this failed are the very people who built it. The Secretary Treasurer of SEIU 775, Adam Glickman, that's the caregivers union that pushed for this funding. He said that the news was disappointing and frustrating. Yeah, okay. Thanks. Who could have seen this coming? Anyone who did any of the math. And the same thing happens over and over and over again. You get these union interests that will provide political support, sometimes financially, oftentimes financially, but also just in organizing and endorsements for the lawmakers they then put into power, then lobby for more money to go into their coffers. And they get mad when their scheme doesn't work or isn't as effective as they'd like it to be. That's what they're doing here. Now, what should make you angry has nothing to do with immigration. That's part of it, there's no doubt. But 2 weeks ago,
0: You had 44 legislators from both parties. They wrote to Governor Bob Ferguson. They wrote to the Secretary of the Department of Health and Human Services, Angela Ramirez, begging them to save a program called Parent to Parent, which pairs kids with a new autism diagnosis and other developmental disabilities with parents who have already been through all of the drama and all of the angst and all of the emotion that parents experience when they have kids who are diagnosed with autism. It operates in all 39 counties. They get tens of thousands of requests per year, according to the reports. And it only costs $900,000. That program, Parent to Parent, is not guaranteed past the end of this month because the agency in charge, DSHS, is assessing whether or not they're going to cut it. So keep in mind, the state can fine $20 million for a program that reaches 173 non-citizens, but it can't promise $900,000 for a program that actually works and impacts every single community in Washington state. 22 parent-to-parent programs are part of that 900,000. And of course, the Democrats want to pretend that it's Donald Trump who's cutting it. Trump didn't cut that. This is a choice that's being made in Olympia with our money. And so dare I ask everyone out there, where would you rather the money go? To the non-citizens at 173 or whatever the number is? Or would you rather significantly less go to Washington parents who are dealing with fresh autism diagnoses? Where would you rather see the money go? Now, of course, all that the Democrats are going to do now is not really take any political blame for any of this and just ask the feds for money. Now, the feds aren't going to give them money for this, but they're going to try. And then when they get denied, they'll go ahead and blame the federal government. That's their kind of triage in all of this. That's their way out. Hope only Seattle Red and the Washington State Standard pick up this story. And kudos to the Washington State Standard. They're the ones who published this first. But they're hoping that's where it stays. They go ahead and ask for grant money. Grant money is denied. And then they say, look what the Democrat, look what the Democrats are fighting for and look what the Republicans are fighting against. Because they know that that in Washington, that message plays. But just keep in mind at the end of the day in all of this, if you work in Washington, you've been paying this Washington Cares premium since July 2023, unless you rightly opted out. I opted out. 0.58% of gross wages, no cap. It earns $85,000, and that's close to $500 a year off the top. So if you earn like 200 grand, you're paying $1,160. The benefits started flowing July 1st. Your lifetime maximum benefit is $36,500, and in order to get it, you have to pay in for 10 years. You have to prove you need help with the three activities of daily living for 90 days, verified by a state employee who visits your house. Okay, 10 years of premiums, a cap of $36,500. Meanwhile, the program was pricing coverage at $115,000 a head for 12 months with no waiting period, no vesting requirement, no in-home assessment standing between the plan and the money, so long as it's going to 173 non-citizens. And look, some of the folks, I think, deserve some support. We're talking about, you know, Ukrainians who fled a war and they came here the legal way. And I don't blame them for any of this. They didn't write the budget. The people who did are the ones who constantly screw everything up. And again, we don't have a revenue problem. This is a perfect example. We have a legislature that funds programs that it never prices. It never checks the math around. And then they give us the bill for the difference. This happens time and time again. This is just the latest egregious example. I hope you'll shine a spotlight on this because it is an important story that too few people know about. So go to SeattleRed.com. Go there right now, SeattleRed.com, and you can check out the story. But more importantly, don't just read it. 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Trigger the libs on Blue Sky and Threads. 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
30: What's trending? The homelessness crisis.
0: In the least shocking news ever, a Seattle council member says the response to RV encampments in the city isn't working. It's not doing what it's supposed to. I suppose the only shocking part about this is that it's coming out of a hearing from Councilmember Dan Strauss, who is largely responsible of the current sitting council members for how bad homelessness has gotten in the city of Seattle. This is a guy who was part of the defund movement, who was part of the anti-sweeps move. He was responsible. But in order to keep his position, because he realized his community, his neighborhood of Ballard, had this surge of people yelling about homelessness, he realized he had to at least publicly pivot. Now, there was a council meeting that happened yesterday about a six-bill package would end up being enforced. This is according to Cuomo, how the city would spend the $5 million already set aside for the effort to handle the RV broken down homeless homes for these individuals. It's called the Vehicle Residence Assistance Program. And Cuomo says it would pair tougher parking restrictions with outreach, safe lots, vehicle storage, and case management for people living in their vehicles. It was scheduled for its first hearing earlier this morning. I think it was like 9:30 this morning. And under the proposal, RVs and travel trailers without a permit would be limited to 2 hours on Seattle streets and couldn't park overnight. The people who receive a permit and remain engaged with outreach could park for up to 3 days at a time in designated areas and industrial areas while working towards shelter or permanent housing. On paper, it kind of seems reasonable until you realize the people who are in charge now were the people who were in charge this entire time, and they don't know what it is that they're doing, and they don't do proper outreach to these people, and there's no real enforcement, period. Dan Strauss spoke with Cuomo.
2: The way we've been addressing motorhomes, RVs, has not been working for our city. We are seeing chemicals used in those RVs that are not healthy for human habitation, period. Your first three offenses are warnings, and then from there, if you are still not complying with the law, you are subject to impound without notice.
3: Is this going to be the time to do that, though, with the need for potentially big cuts in the budget?
2: This is a problem that we can't afford to not do.
0: Yeah, you caused the problem. And nothing changed on the ground with the danger of these RVs between, you know, 2020 when they all waved, over the rules and decided to just push away any regulations. And today, nothing's changed. We've been talking about this for years. But all of a sudden, like, oh, no, it's just too dangerous. So dangerous, though, that we're going to give you three warnings. Three warnings. And, of course, the idea of even giving warnings to the same person more than once because of how mobile they are is just absurd. This is a problem of our own design. And people like Robin, for example, who works in Ballard, told Cuomo it didn't used to be like this.
4: It's just a horrible mess. Seeing everything over here, I've seen huge fires, I've seen hatchet fights. I think that's going to be a great solution. Back in the olden days, most of the homeless around here were local people, and they were pretty harmless, and you could get along with them, but I don't know where these people come from nowadays.
0: They're coming from out of the city. They're coming to the city where they know they can get away with pretty much anything. That's where they're coming from. They're coming from places like Lacey that adopted restrictions back in 2019, saying that, hey, you can't just park wherever it is you want to park. They're coming from Snohomish County that says, or at least parts of Snohomish County that says, yeah, we're not allowing that here. Bellevue, where they're like, yeah, no, we're not allowing that here. That's where it's coming from. And we have the right to clear these people, but we're not doing it. And again, even if this, you know, six pack of bills passes in Seattle, it's not going to be enforced. It's not going to be tracked. That's the truth. They want us to pretend otherwise. I'm not going to pretend. I will happily come back on air at any point and say, you know what? I was wrong. This new policy coming from the Seattle City Council or the mayor's office or whatever is working. Homelessness has gotten better. I will gladly come on and say I was wrong. But I'm not likely going to have to do that because of how poorly managed this crisis has been from the beginning, and no one wants to take the really tough steps of pushing back against the activist class in Seattle who get mad at any mention of sweeps. You can't even think about sweeping without upsetting the activist class, who then show up to council meetings, disrupt everything, threaten to boot you from office, and then the council ends up tail between its legs, retreats. That happens every single time. Will this be the time where it doesn't? Sure, maybe. When we get some results, I'll come back and tell you about that. But until then, none of us should get our hopes up that anything's going to change, because history tells us it's not. History tells us exactly how this is going to go. Let's find out what else is trending.
30: What's trending in Jason's world?
0: As I told you, I am in New York City broadcasting today because I'm in town for CNN. As you know, I come over here about every other week or so to do Newsnight. I'm expanding a lot of the work, actually, that I'm doing on CNN. Some of you don't like that, which I understand. You view this as going on a network that you generally disagree with. And I obviously generally disagree with liberal talking points as well. But I do think it's important to talk to people who disagree. There are a lot of people who, if they're watching any, it's not just CNN, I mean, MS Now, or if they're reading the New York Post, or excuse me, not the New York Post, the New York Times, they're not getting exposed to views other than what they already believe. And even though going on always results in nasty emails and tweets and comments on our Facebook page from radicals on the left, I do think it's important to at least put the info out there to get them to rethink how they view some of these stories. And ultimately, they don't change their minds. Okay, then they don't change their minds. They don't have to change their minds. I look at this more about ensuring that they at least are hearing the other side so that they can come to a better conclusion, a more informed conclusion. So last night I was on, and by the way, I'll be on later tonight, a few hours from now, I'll be on at 7 p.m. Pacific Standard Time. But I was on with a panel. It was Abby wasn't on as host. John Berman was filling in, and he introduced the topic of using Abdul El-Sayed's full name in certain ads. Abdul Rahman Mohammed El Sayed is being used in some of the ads. And I will say, I think the obvious reason they're doing this is to really highlight the fact that he is an extremist who happens to be Muslim. I don't actually love it when they do things like this. I think it's unnecessary. And I kind of jokingly said last night, it's in the clip that I'll play, that it's not like people don't realize he's Muslim when you say Abdul El Sayed. Like, everyone knows that about him. So it just seems completely unnecessary. But Tim Scott was doing an interview on CNN in which he was asked to defend using the full name and whether or not this was really just trying to push some anti-Muslim sentiment. And he didn't answer directly. He kind of said, well, you know, I've been called Timothy. He's like, okay, maybe. I don't quite buy it. But regardless, you know, this coming from the side that claims Nikki Haley isn't using her real name because it's too Indian, which she's actually using her real name, what's on her birth certificate. She changed her last name because she got married. And that's traditionally what women do when they get married. But on this panel, it's me, it's Yemisi Egbewol, who's I love her. She's awesome. She's on the left. I disagree with almost everything she says, but she's very reasonable. We had Jesse Arm from the Manhattan Institute, fellow conservative. And then Niall Starange, Stanage. He's an Irish journalist who works at The Hill. He's very, very, very radical. He's very far to left. And I unintentionally did the whole, oh, nice to meet you, when I met him before. I didn't mean to dismiss him. I didn't remember. I was on a panel with him before, and I kind of remembered him in the aftermath of being like a lunatic. And he lived into that expectation of mine when it came to this topic, because, of course, he had to do what many on the radical left do, which is almost immediately go to the Jews. And we were able to get through this segment up until the end without anyone trying to bring up the Jewish element here, beyond bringing up that, yeah, El Sayed is an anti-Semite who doesn't believe in Israel's right to exist. Listen to how this went, because it just, again, it highlights the unhinged nature of some voices on the left when it comes to El-Sayed and where they immediately go to defend him.
5: The idea that using Tim Scott's full name unabbreviated is equivalent to using El-Sayed's full name is just ludicrous. It is obviously, in El-Sayed's case, an appeal to anti-Muslim, anti-Arab sentiment. And I just wanted to pick
6: people
5: up on something.
6: Yeah,
5: I just want to pick up on something Yemisi said there, because she rightly talked about the fact that El-Sayed has some work to do. Yeah. Had Hayley Stevens won that primary, she would also have had work to do, particularly with Arab Americans in the state that has the highest per capita population of Arab Americans in the country, who believe that the Biden administration disgraced itself on Gaza.
6: She would have way less work to do because she'd have all the moderates voting for her.
5: Purported concerns for human rights, all the while shoveling weapons to Mr. Netanyahu with which to kill 70,000
6: people. You guys are like very concerned.
7: It always goes back to the Jews, like every single time, which is a perfect example of like some of what you're talking about, like the coded language and whatnot. El-Sayed has brought up AIPAC and brings it up absolutely every single time he can, because he wants to talk about the Jews and the people that you're talking about. That Hayley Stevens,
5: because they support the most right wing government in Israel's history.
6: Oh my God!
0: I cannot stand that. It's the most right wing government. Niall and others who get mad at Benjamin Netanyahu, they can't point to anyone else who is in the running to become prime minister who holds a different view than Benjamin Netanyahu on this issue. On this particular issue, on the so-called genocide that he's pretending is happening. And again, anyone who's using the term genocide, just know they're telling on themselves. You can be critical of the Israeli government and their response, but you're going to have to be more specific than claiming genocide, which is just a blood libel that leftist anti-Semites use to smear Jews. And they go after Benjamin Netanyahu because they don't know anything else about the government there. They don't even know the party he belongs to. They have no idea. And these are people who, by the way, haven't ever visited either while calling it an apartheid state. These lunatics. 1-800-465-8770 for your texts. I only bring this up, by the way, because the New York Post and others said that this was, here's the headline, CNN panel devolves into chaos. It didn't feel all that chaotic. Honestly, at the time that it happened, yeah, there was some crosstalk and whatnot, and I noticed that, but I didn't find it particularly chaotic. Another one I think I saw was like, goes off the rails. Like, no, really didn't. I don't think so. 1-800-465-8770 for your text. You're listening to The Jason Rantz Show. When we come back, Secretary Doug Collins joins us. He is the VA secretary, and they've got a new way to treat alcoholism for veterans, or at least they're trying to create this new way. 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
0: Welcome back to the Jason Rantz Show. My next guest runs the largest integrated health system in the country, and he's betting on a drug that just 5 years ago, no one realized the promise of. The VA just launched a clinical trial to see whether semaglutide, this is the GLP-1 that everybody is on for weight loss, whether or not it can actually treat alcohol use disorder. Given the fact that we've got about 400,000 veterans diagnosed with it, 600 of them across 18 medical centers will get weekly injections against a placebo over the course of about 24 weeks. And one of the sites is going to be the VA Puget Sound, so right in Seattle. Recruitment starts on August 17th. Now, at the same time, the same department is posting numbers nobody expected to see. 2 million disability claims processed by June 1st. That's the fastest in the agency's history. The average wait time went down from 141 days to under 79. The backlog is at its lowest since 2020, except the work isn't done. Doug Collins, the Secretary of Veterans Affairs, he wants way more than that, way more improvement. Mr. Secretary, welcome to the show.
11: It's good to be with you, buddy.
0: So let's start with this GLP-1 trial for drinking. This is not unheard of, the idea that a GLP-1, based on how it works for weight loss and the signals it tells the body, people think it could be used for all sorts of disorders.
11: Yeah, it really can. And an interesting note of this, and I always like to point this out because I'm very proud of the research we do at the VA. GLP-1 actually was developed in research labs with the VA. And so it was then given away, and we didn't patent it, so it's been given away in the future. But, I mean, it's something we developed for that suppression of, you know, impulses, appetites, those kind of things. So if it works in some of those areas and it works to help, you know, if this study shows that it works for alcohol addiction, then, I mean, it's something that can not only affect our veterans but is population as a whole. So we're excited about the possibilities. And, you know, look, we're letting research take it where it is needed to go. Unlike, you know, some others, we actually believe science can give us the answers that we need to find out about.
0: Yeah. Now, the VA Puget Sound in Seattle made the cut as one of the 18 sites. You don't obviously have to get into one facility, but what actually gets a medical center picked for a trial like this? What goes into it? Is it looking at the general population, or is it also about how many veterans who are dealing with alcohol use disorder live in the area?
11: Well, it's a little bit of both, but mainly it's, you have to do it with is the facility set up to do research. And I think Puget Sound is one of our research facilities. They do a lot of research in different aspects of things that we have. So it's sort of a culture that you have there, and also a leadership. We have really good leadership at Puget Sound, and the culture is more of a as a research mentality. So I think that's the biggest thing is so you're not coming in. They've been doing other, you know, things as well. We have some of our research arm at Puget Sound. And I think that gives us a more academic kind of setting as along with the clinical setting. And it just makes a good process, especially for something like this.
0: Yeah. Now, it's interesting. There's like that intersection of where this issue and alcohol use disorder meets the homelessness crisis. Obviously, we're dealing with a veteran population that is disproportionately impacted by homelessness. And Seattle and the general region has been plagued by this sort of public policy consensus that suggests addiction is just a housing problem or a poverty problem, or, you know, they'll claim it's a criminal justice problem, but they don't treat it as a medical problem. So is the VA making a bet here that addiction is just fundamentally a brain chemistry problem?
11: I think we're making the obvious assumption that many who are homeless and many of our folks who have other issues do come from a substance abuse background, whether it be drugs, whether it be alcohol or other things. So I think it's just what we see. And I think when we look at it from a perspective of the population we serve, if you're seeing it in enough of the population in Seattle, I was just there recently and talked to a lot of our folks who work with our homeless populations. You know, there are other issues that at play here. So I think as we look at this going forward, if you can start hitting some of the root causes that may keep them trapped in this, you know, cycle of homelessness or poverty or however you want to look at it because of bad choices that they made, if you can take away one of those stimulus, then you have a chance to get them into a productive job, a life, family, you know, and just moving forward again instead of being caught in an endless cycle of you know, basically despair and desperation.
0: Ultimately, what kind of timeline are we looking at for this? I know that the actual clinical trial is 2 weeks, but obviously you need to take time to recruit people and then study the research and the data that came from it. So ultimately, how long do you think you will have to make a decision as to whether or not GLP-1 can help with alcohol use disorder?
11: I think we'll see it fairly soon. I mean, it's something that's, you know, it's a known drug. I think that's the one issue that we're dealing with. We're not having to, you know, go through the carry on list of other, you know, possible side effects or other accidents here. We're looking for a specific result out of a specific known drug. So I think one of the things I think you'll get at is we'll have a fairly, what I call quick study look, you know, as these processes and research ends. But then I think, you know, within the next year, I think you'll be able to then synthesize that with others across the country. Maybe there's some differences in what we see. And then if there's anomalies, then we can also always go back and say, okay, what caused this anomaly here as opposed to this anomaly there?
0: Yeah. We're talking with Secretary of Veterans Affairs Doug Collins about this GLP-1 study, specifically about alcohol use disorder. But at the same time, obviously the claims numbers are headed in the right direction for our veterans. And they're really striking. I mean, 141 days down to 78.6, I think, is the official number. Like, government agencies are very slow. It's very bureaucratic. What was the scope of the problem? Why were there so many delays in getting the care that veterans needed? And what did you do to cut it down?
11: Well, basically, we came in with a philosophy that this was too long, that 125 days was when we registered a backlog. And I just didn't understand why that was a probability to start with. Is, you know, that's almost a 4-month process here that, you know, we were not getting an answer back to a veteran. So we went in and said, okay, why is this happening? And what we really found was that, number one, we wasn't paying attention to it in the way that we should. We put overtime hours on it. We put people on it. And then it became more of a, this is what we're supposed to be doing, putting veterans first, getting them the answers that they need quicker. And so we've, in some ways, you've probably heard this, you know, phrase before, we've wrung all the fat out of the system as much as we possibly can now. So we're down to actually dropping that 78 days. We could actually get it down. My hope would be between 30 and 45 days with more help that we're already starting with Pete over at Department of War, getting those records out of the department and getting those records. The quicker we can get those records, because right now a lot of that delay time is waiting for us to get records. So as we've already began work there, I know that the Pete's committed to it, I'm committed to it, the president's committed to it. So we're going to be able to drop these numbers lower. And it's really like a lot of things in government, Jason. It's just the probability of somebody coming in and saying, why are we doing it this way? And actually then pushing and saying, well, why can't we do it better? And so that was my proposal when we came in and said, let's just not accept the way we've always done it. Let's find a better way to get it done.
0: Well, and just embracing newer technology has always been a huge issue, not just for the VA, but for government agencies in general. I mean, the TSA is going through that right now and just trying to update the infrastructure. Spokane, I think it was back in 2020, they were the first to roll out the electronic health records as part of this, you know, sort of new system. That did not go well at the time. What was the issue? And you're now saying the issues have been fixed, right? That the system works now, and now we're just fixing some of the earlier sites that had some problems?
11: Yeah, we fixed those, and then we've also added, we've doubled the amount of sites in just 1 year of the sites that we'll have finished by October, double the sites that we already have in place. Because we actually went in and, again, I looked at the process. The previous administration, the previous secretary, they just quit. I mean, it just they got so bogged down on a process that was of some of their own creation because they allowed every hospital to sort of be a free agent. Everybody got to put in suggestions. There was no standardization. So when I came in early last year, I said, look, we're gonna get this done. We're going to sit down with the vendor, with Oracle, and we're going to sit down with our people, and we're going to find a path forward. And a lot of that was just simply saying, okay, let's get to the table, quit talking across each other, let's talk to each other, mm-hmm. let's standardize where we need to standardize, let's take the what can't be standardized and make it into the system. And then we just began to tell them, this is happening. And sometimes that is just the biggest emphasis is to say this is happening. So now we have a great system that is working. We've unveiled it in several of our hospitals. Like I said, we've got 11 sites that have been done right now, and they're working perfectly. In fact, right now the other hospitals are actually saying, can we get it quicker? So it was just a matter of focus. And I know that sounds simple, but sometimes you just got to come in and say, look, you know, quit the individualization here. We go to a standard system. We're 170 plus hospitals, 1300 clinics. We're going to do some things the same way. And just because a button isn't where you thought it should be doesn't mean we're going to have to redo the system. We're going to go standardization, mm-hmm. doctors, nurses, everybody. And it's really actually worked. And, you know, in a few years, we're going to be able to complete the system.
0: So last question for you, what's the one thing that would actually change how a veteran in, say, you know, Everett or Tacoma feels about the experience? Not a milestone number that a press release will put out, which are incredibly important, but everyone talks about how they're personally going to feel. What are you working on that nobody's written about yet that in a year you're going to say, this is what we're talking about?
11: I think some things that are not been written about is our whole reorganization strategy on how we're our organizationally set up in the VHA, which is our hospital system, is going to make it a lot easier for our people to do what they're supposed to, and that's take care of veterans. But the unwritten story is that when we came in, we've said one thing to be true, and that's veterans come first at the VA. So everything we do now, all of the lenses on how we look at problems, how we decide problems, how we add people or add programs, comes to the with the first question is does this help a veteran? Is this good for a veteran? And then my job is the second part of that is to give our employees all that they need to make sure we do number one right. So it's not I wish I could point to it and say this is, you know, here's the five-step program, but it's simply a matter of focus. It's saying, okay, we're a very retail organization in the federal government. We're so unique when it comes to that. If a veteran doesn't come to us, we don't have a job. So you've got to concentrate on who's your client, who's your customer. Well, our customers are veterans. And so that's why I think the unwritten story here at some point needs to be written that the VA is taking on the challenge of taking care of the only customer we have, which is veterans, which then at that point takes into account the decisions that we've made and how we're making it, you know, better as we go forward.
0: Yeah, and look, the results are showing some significant successes, and I don't mean this as dismissive. I never do, but people always say, you got to think outside the box. Sometimes, no, you don't really have to think outside the box. You just have to understand that you're not doing some basics the right way. Yeah, just do it.
11: Yeah,
0: we've been talking with Secretary of Veterans Affairs, Doug Collins. Secretary Collins, thank you so much for stopping by. I really appreciate it.
11: No, glad to be here, Jay. Take care.
0: You as well. You're listening to The Jason Rantz Show. I have more information on all of this over at SeattleRed.com. Back with more broadcasting from New York. 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
2: The Jason Rantz Show, broadcasting from our New York studios. That, I mean, Jackson, a lot of money and preparation went into our studios that I broadcast out of in New York. We said early on, I didn't want to keep going to Fox News because it felt like I was kind of a pain in the ass for everybody. Like, no one wants a visitor coming in and using their studios. If anyone walked into our studio, we would be very annoyed, correct?
3: Yeah, for sure.
2: Okay, don't just put this on me. You would be upset if they use your studio and move things around too.
3: Yeah, that's true. Yeah,
2: you complain all the time someone moves your headphones. Like, where'd my headphones go? And sometimes it's you who moved the headphones.
3: Well, they never put things back the way they found them, you know.
2: Yeah, well, no, that's the issue. Now, for me, I usually keep my studio at 62 degrees to keep everyone out, and usually people come in. You'll notice, like, even when Guy Benson was in town a few months ago, he was broadcasting from our studios. He only showed up for the one show. You know why he didn't come back? It was too cold.
3: He freezes people out.
2: I literally freeze people out. But the studio now, I think they put, I mean, arguably the building I'm in, hundreds of millions of dollars, I think. Which is why you're not getting a bonus. I mean, I grant you, it's just my hotel room. Does the quality sound okay? I can never tell when I'm on the road. It usually, because I listen on the podcast back, it seems fine to me.
3: Yeah, it's good.
2: That was not convincing at all. Is it not good?
3: No, it's
2: good. You just did it. Yeah. It's good.
3: Yeah, it's good. It's good.
2: Okay, if you insist. So maybe I shouldn't even tell people I'm in New York. Is it that good that they'll think I'm in my studio?
3: But yeah, but it sounds cool to kind of do that flex, you know, that you're in New York.
2: Does it? I was thinking about that earlier today when we started the show. Like, is it really a flex? It might be a flex to be on TV, I guess, but the flex to broadcast from your hotel. It actually seems kind of cheap. Maybe we should just lie and say we have an actual studio that I'm broadcasting from.
3: I feel like some people get that impression sometimes.
2: What's like, the impression? You
3: like,
2: think
3: like wow, they're really expanding.
2: Wow, they're growing. Everyone's talking. It shouldn't be Seattle Red anymore. It should be red.com. And we'll just go over all the conservative stories from all around the country. I will be in D.C. as well relatively shortly, extending my next New York trip. What's been interesting here, I was on a panel last night. Again, I'll be on a panel tonight. I never planned this because they just basically say, what dates do you want? And I give them my two nights every other week. And it just so happens I keep accidentally picking nights where there is a primary going on, which means I'll be a part of the primary coverage. And it's to the benefit tonight of Republicans, because in Wisconsin, Francesca Hong is running for governor. She is going to win tonight. There is no doubt whatsoever. It might not be as wide of a margin over her more mainstream Democrat than people think. We might end up getting an Abdul El-Sayed who wins by the skin of his teeth because he's such a radical.

0: The polls show her up dramatically, and I do still think she pulls out a victory, even if it's going to be close. But she is a DSA member who's way crazier than any other person who's running. I would argue crazier than El Sayed. Maybe doesn't hate Jews as much, but is definitely crazier on the socialism scale. She's a member of the DSA, and she's trying to do this nonsense of deleting her past tweets and claiming that she's evolved on the issues, which is funny. They only evolve when people notice their old views and it becomes a controversial issue in news. Then they evolve. Oh, like, I don't hold those views anymore. And, you know, woke one was crazy. No one says, okay, woke one was crazy, AOC. What was crazy about it? What specifically did you hold back during the woke one trend, which I'm presuming is what, 2020 through 2023, maybe 2024? Ish 2024, it started to die, thank God. But what specifically was crazy? Because they can argue that it was crazy, but I don't think they mean the ideas. I think they mean the way they talked about it. Like, you think if Francesca Hong isn't walking back, truly walking back, like wanting to cancel Thanksgiving. We played the audio last week. She's like, you know, my first meal I ever cooked, because she's a chef, was a Thanksgiving meal. But the reality is people are harmed by it. How are people harmed? How are people hurt? They're not. So she's just talking about it differently. And I think that's all they mean when they say woke one was crazy. They just didn't know how to properly moderate the messaging around their crazy ideas. And right now they have to moderate some of the crazy ideas with messaging. They're not moderating the ideas. They're just moderating the way they talk about it. And she wins in Wisconsin tonight. And you know what that means for Republicans in November?
1: What?
0: You can answer.
1: It bodes well for them facing a crazy.
2: They win. Republicans win. Republicans win. Say it clearly.
1: Republicans win.
0: Exactly what I was thinking. I could not have said it better, Mike. Republicans win.
1: I don't remember the Republican candidate's name. I've heard, what's his name? I forgot. Just generic. Oh,
0: that guy. I know exactly who you're talking about. That guy who with that thing, who said that thing one time.
1: The guy that's going to face her in the general.
0: Tom, what the hell is his name? No, I don't remember.
1: See, that's
0: what
1: the point. It doesn't even matter. It's just generic Republican.
0: It really doesn't matter. It is a, you know, you can look at anyone who is running as a governor or any case against a crazy radical in a state, and it's Tom Tiffany, in a state like Wisconsin. Wisconsin is a swing state. And it has leaned red in some cases. Some other years it's leaned blue, but it's pretty much down the middle. And that means you've got a lot of more moderate voters, independent-minded voters, who maybe they lean conservative, but it doesn't mean they're always going to vote for the Republican, who may be a good reflection of their values. And I don't know anything about Tom Tiffany, any position that he holds, that would be considered extreme by independents. Now, I know some people, I caught some of the coverage yesterday on some of the liberal networks claiming that he's an election denier. Yeah, okay, you can go ahead and push that all you want. That's not going to swing. And I don't know if anyone's out there who's going to say they won't vote for Tom Tiffany over the crazy lunatic who wants to ban policing and ban prisons and open the border and get rid of Thanksgiving. There's not a single Democrat voice who is, and again, a serious Democrat voice who thinks Hong is going to win in the general or Abdul El Sayed of Michigan wins in the general. And I'm now surrounded by a lot of Democrats who privately off air will say, yeah, he's not going to win. Yeah, she's not going to win. And it's not like they're lying on air to say that she is. But, you know, there are a lot of consultants out there who get paid a lot of money to shape a narrative and build up a campaign, even when they know they're going to lose, because it still makes them money and it makes their party money. And that's all you're going to get. And this is not a Democrat-only issue, by the way. Republican voices can do exactly the same thing. Republican consultants can pretend that there's a shot that a candidate's going to win. And obviously, I'm not expecting them to come out and say, oh, no, for sure, Mike, the candidate I'm backing is going to lose. You shouldn't even give us any money. Like, I get what they're trying to do here. But there is such wishful thinking and trying to create a win that the media participates in. And they're going to do that with El Sayed. I don't know if they do it as much with Francesca Hong in Wisconsin, but I do think they're going to try to do that with El Sayed. And it's going to blow up in their faces because they're going to be now put in a position to have to defend not only his positions, but the surrogates he uses, like Hassan Piker, who go out there telling us that we deserve 9/11. Oh, no, I didn't really mean it when I said it. And then when I put the newspaper clipping of it behind me recently, like, it's just so absurd. And if the Democrats want to fight that, okay, fight that battle if that's what you want. 1-800-465-8770 if you want to send me a text. 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
10: In the Empire State, I'm Paul Stevens, Fox News. President Trump visiting New York's Long Island to highlight lower crime numbers. He stopped by in Nassau County, also weighing in on the conflict in the Middle East.
11: He says he won't apologize even as gas prices remain elevated, saying Iran is the number one state sponsor of terror in the world. And then he made this comment regarding the Strait of Hormuz.
12: Pretty soon I'll be declaring the Hormuz Strait a territory of the United States. We have the blockade. No ships get through unless we want them to.
11: President Trump has previously claimed the U.S. has control of the waterway. As of August 12th, CENTCOM says the U.S. has redirected 59 commercial vessels, disabled three, and boarded two ships to make sure they are complying with the blockade.
10: And again, Fox's Madeline Rivera. Luigi Mangione pleading guilty Friday in a New York City court to killing UnitedHealthcare CEO Brian Thompson in December of 2024.
13: The 28-year-old confessed to targeting and murdering Thompson. He read a prepared statement expressing no remorse, as Thompson's wife and family sat in the courtroom for the first time. Mangione telling a federal judge this, quote, "Before traveling to New York, I used a 3D printer to make part of a gun. On the morning of December 4th, 2024, I shot Mr. Thompson in Manhattan and he died. I knew what I was doing was illegal." Mangione also admitted he emailed UnitedHealthcare's leadership posing as an investor, tricking them into sharing the location of its investor conference in New York City.
10: Fox's Chan Lee Painter. Mangione's defense team speaking outside the courthouse following that Friday appearance, defending their client and noting his public support without addressing Brian Thompson's grieving family. 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
16: Temperatures being 30 degrees above average.
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0: Good afternoon and welcome to the Jason Rand Show. We are here on Seattle Red 770 AM. We are streaming on the Seattle Red app, online at seattlered.com. We got a ton to get to, including the junk fee ban that passed in Seattle, which folks on the left, they're celebrating. All it's going to do is going to make it more expensive to rent an apartment in Seattle. We're going to get to that, but first, a Tacoma Democrat has been arrested for a DUI crash. That's What's Trending, brought to you by the Sunset Auto Family.
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0: This is an exclusive you will only find at seattlered.com, and I'll be totally upfront about the story. I sat on it for a couple days because I wanted to do what was right. I wanted to be fair. I wanted to give Krista Perez an opportunity to respond to some questions I had about an event that allegedly occurred early Tuesday morning, a little after midnight. She had won a week earlier the state house seat that she was running for out of Tacoma. She had just won that primary. And yet she found herself arrested for suspected DUI after police say she struck a parked car and then set off this chain reaction that damaged five vehicles in total. I believe that counts her vehicle as well. She was booked into Pierce County Corrections at 7:33 on Tuesday on this DUI charge. Bail was set at $1,000, which she did, in fact, pay. She posted bond and she was released a few hours later. I contacted the Democrats' campaign asking for comment. I asked whether or not she's the actual person named in the booking record. I asked whether or not she has a response to this arrest and this incident. I asked whether she intends to stay in the race. Like some basic questions. Did not get any response. I asked many, many times. And I also said to myself, look, I'm sending in this email on the morning of the arrest. At that point, I didn't even know had she been released. So I decided to wait another day out of fairness. She did not respond. I reached out on Facebook. I reached out on Instagram. I called the number on her campaign page. I texted, no response, which is the kind of non-response you get when you hope no one's going to pick up the story outside of a conservative talk show. And as of now, that appears to be the case. I know our sister station covered it. Kudos to them. But I doubt the Tacoma News Tribune is planning on picking this up unless they want to just, you know, continue to openly defend a Democrat running for office. Now, she beat the incumbent Democrat, Melanie Morgan, in the August 4th primary. Melanie Morgan has her own problems. She was the one who kept getting criticized for being really mean to work for. There were complaints that were lodged against her if memory serves. And this whole case from Perez, this campaign, was running to the left of Melanie Morgan, who's already pretty far to the left. This was a big campaign in support of the income tax, things like that. Now, according to the officers who responded to this report, it was a report of a five-vehicle collision. They didn't know what had happened until they got there. And I spoke to a couple sources with knowledge of this. They tell me, or I'm told, that one moving vehicle that she was driving, allegedly, struck a parked car. That parked car hit another parked car, which hit another parked car, which hit another parked car. It was basically a chain reaction kind of response. Now, the parked cars were unoccupied. Nobody was hurt in all of this. Perez wasn't hurt, although she was taken to the hospital as a precaution just for medical clearance before they took her to booking. And that accounts for the 7-hour gap between when this alleged accident or DUI occurred and when she was actually booked into jail. It's because of the medical clearance that they had to go through. She ended up getting released as, according to the jail roster, at 1:50 p.m. on Tuesday. So she didn't spend a ton of time in jail, but she did spend some time in jail. Now, to be clear, she was recognized as a House candidate. I don't know by who, but by someone within the department. I don't know if it was an officer who was at the scene or if this was afterward. But I'm told she didn't seek any special treatment. And I'm told she didn't identify herself as a candidate. So that's good. And I point that out because, again, I want to be fair in all of this. This is someone who works for the Department of Commerce. And this is someone who's very far to the left. And part of what it was that she was pushing was this idea that she will be a reflection of the values and principles of the district. And when you make this kind of mistake, and I'm presuming it was a mistake, I have no reason to believe that she does this on the regular, although I don't know. I would have probably asked her that question had she responded. Is this a reflection of those principles? She's presumably, if she wins in this upcoming election, presumably she will be voting on a future felony DUI threshold law, because we've been having these conversations and debates about whether or not we should lower the blood alcohol limit. Does she say, you know what, I've learned the errors of my ways? Or does she say, no, we should be raising it? I don't know. I think these are like basic questions, but she will be deciding those kinds of issues. And I do think it's important for voters to know that. Again, to me, is this something that is disqualifying? No, I don't think so. Would I have a different position if this was, you know, a result of a history of this, yes, I would have a different position. Would I change my position if someone was injured? Yeah, absolutely. But I want to judge it in the context in which it allegedly occurred. And I don't know if this is, to me, it's not something that I would say as a matter of fact, categorically, I would never vote for someone like that. But it is reasonable for a voter to conclude, yeah, I don't want to vote for someone like that. Okay, fine. I don't know the details beyond what it is I just delivered to you and is available at SeattleRed.com. And the reality is, I don't know if we'll ever know. It depends on how this case moves forward. I believe there's going to be a hearing next week, and maybe we get more details. She's not going to go to jail for anything. Maybe she pays a fine. Maybe she does some community service. I'm imagining there's going to be a plea deal. I don't know. But it would be helpful if others in media might want to cover the story and ask some questions and perhaps push her to respond. Is she going to make me go down to the courthouse next week for the hearing? Please don't. And it's not going to be me. I'm just going to send Jackson anyway.
1: I'm going to deal with that traffic.
0: It's just so far. And yeah. It could be an early morning hearing. You're going to be driving from Issaquah, so you're hitting traffic both ways.
1: Yeah, I went to college in Tacoma. It's not fun.
0: It's not fun. But if that's what we have to do, I will sacrifice Jackson's morning to have him go down and figure this out. I do think it's reasonable to expect a response. Doesn't have to be to me, but a response from the candidate on this, right? This is not something like we discovered a DUI from a decade ago. This is like 2 days ago or 3 days ago. This is recent. And it came exactly a week after the win. So you can't even say, no, I was just celebrating from the night of, and I got, we don't know. But I do think it's fair for her to answer some basic questions about this and give us some details. She doesn't have to give it to us, but I do think she owes it to her potential future constituency. What happened? And can you ensure us that this is not going to happen again? I don't know if she got lucky and no one was harmed because of the nature of the timing of and the location of where this happened. Was it luck? I don't know if any of us want to get that answer. Because it just reminds us that it could be unlucky next time if this were to happen again. So will it happen again? Do you have a drinking problem if it was, in fact, booze? If it is true what these allegations are. Maybe it's not true. Maybe there's something else. Maybe she was on medication for something. Maybe she was just tired. And maybe the cops got it wrong. I don't know. But it's a reasonable question to ask someone who's, you know, hoping you'll send them to Olympia to vote on issues like, again, just something that comes to mind completely at random, changing the DUI rules, the blood alcohol level. I think that that's fair. And again, I want to be fair on this story. These kind of stories kind of make me uncomfortable. And when you don't have someone responding to your requests, you then start to question yourself. Are they not responding because it's nonsense and they want you to print this so they can go after you and say that you lied? Or are they not responding because it is true? And I had to compare her middle name. That was the first thing. It's Krista Rose Perez. How many people who are running for office from Tacoma have that full name and are female, Hispanic? And then I looked at birthdays and they match. So then, of course, I confirmed with a pair of sources on this. So I hope she'll respond however it is she responds. She's most definitely, however, staying quiet until other media outlets push her into a response. But I appreciate the people who are reading this story. It's been number one on the site of all of our sites, actually, in the building all day. I hope it stays that way because I do think that this is about accountability. And despite what some bloggers, I saw some bloggers and Redditors who are very upset saying this. I would never, this can't be true. It came from Jason Rantz and it's a trash website. Can't be true. And then I'm seeing some of the Redditors saying, well, I mean, I looked up the jail roster. It has her name there. It said, yeah, but we don't know. These are just allegations. Yeah, they are just allegations. She's innocent until proven guilty, which is even in my article. I just like how we're dismissing just fact-based stories. I don't give my opinion on this. And if I did give my opinion, it would be like, yeah, I don't think it's the end of her political career. unless she chooses not to respond. If she chooses complete silence, then I do think that that is something I could never support someone like that. You know, man up or woman up. Or for Jackson, man down. And answer some basic questions. That's all. Is that fair?
1: That's fair.
0: Seems reasonable.
1: Mm-hmm.
0: I saw someone, what's that angry blogger? Erica Barnett on Blue Sky.
1: Oh, yeah.
0: She's like, I mean, not that I'm defending this, but who would call this a five-car collision? I didn't even call it a five-car collision. I said that it was a call for a five-car collision, and then in the very next sentence, I tell you exactly what happened. I went out of my way to be fair. Maybe I should stop doing that. Just be unfair.
1: Was she the one that complained about Girmay Zahawai, like, taking a picture with Brian Haywood, or is that someone else?
0: That was someone else.
1: Oh, okay.
0: That was the burner. That was Hannah. Yeah.
1: Oh, yeah. Okay.
0: And, you know, they're all the same. They're all nuts. God bless them. 1-800-465-8770 for your text. Let's find out what else is trending.
23: What's trending in Seattle?
0: So the Seattle City Council unanimously passed legislation coming from the mayor's office that would ban rental junk fees, but also ensure that you all still pay for those fees, except now those fees are going to get hit on accounts that otherwise would not have been. These are named specifically as administrative fees, pet rent, package fees. This broader sort of junk fee category covers application fees, late fees, processing fees, anything charged on top of base rent. The enforcement goes like this. According to this law, landlords who violate this could be taken to court by the Seattle City Attorney's Office and might owe three times the amount of the illegal fee that they were trying to collect. And of course, people like Dahlia, speaking to Como, who lives on Capitol Hill, God bless Dahlia, who doesn't understand how any of this works. But she seems to think that this is going to lead to less fees that she's going to pay, which would be better for her budget.
2: It makes budgeting a lot easier. The pet fees, the parking fees that you didn't know were going to be included, and then suddenly you sign your lease and then they're all hitting you at once.
0: Okay. So those fees still exist, Dahlia. They're not going anywhere. They're not going anywhere. In fact, it might make it less transparent. It might make it less transparent, and they're just not understanding that, are they, Ryan?
3: Transparency is the most important thing that renters can have. You don't want to be caught in a situation where you're paying more than you budgeted for. And so I think that legislation like this is great for renters.
0: It's not. They seem to think that this is just about transparency. And that we live in this world in which you go ahead and you sign the lease, and then afterwards they say, oh, and by the way, we're Spirit Airlines, or we're Ryan Airlines. We're charging you $10 for that pillow. That's not what they're talking about, okay? If you cannot charge a pet fee, okay, I pay at the apartment I live in Seattle. I pay $50 a month extra because I have... did we talk about this? My dog, D'Artagnan.
1: You got a dog?
0: I got a dog.
1: When?
0: Yeah, 2 years ago.
1: Whoa.
0: I know. Not quite 2 years, but almost. I pay $50 more a month for the dog. Why do they do that? Because, and this is reasonable, a dog might destroy part of the apartment, might, you know, scratch up the flooring or chew a doorknob or something. There's all these different things that they would then have to pay that would normally happen if I were walking around, unless I didn't, you know, trim my nails for a very, very, very long time. It became like Howard Hughes, perhaps. So I get that. They get rid of that now, right? Now, there's two options for these apartments. They could, in the future now, say, we're not going to accept dog owners, which in Seattle would be a huge mistake. There are a handful of places that don't allow pets, but almost everyone has a dog in Seattle. So that would be a huge mistake. So what they'll do is number two. Okay, it was $50, specifically to you, Jason, because you have a dog, but not your neighbor, John, who doesn't. Okay, well, now I'm going to charge you $25, and I'm going to charge John $25. We'll make up for it. Or, what's more likely, no, we're still going to charge you $50. We're just going to add it to the rent, and we're going to charge John $50 because we can't assume that he's not going to have a dog. So we'll just make the assumption that he has a dog. They're going to do that for every single apartment, every single one. The whole mailroom nonsense, which I think is the dumbest. I pay $10 a month for access to our mailroom.
1: Really? Wow.
0: It's unbelievable. I hate it. I hate it. But now I'm not going to be able to hate it because I won't even know it exists. So my rent will have that $10 put into the base of the rent. That's how all of a sudden rents are going to go up and you're like, what's going on? Why is this apartment $75 more than it was yesterday? Well, we just found out why. Because the dum-dums decided to push this on the lie that it's going to cut your rent. It is not. It is not. Here's Kevin Schilling, friend of the show. He's the Government Affairs and Advocacy Director for the Rental Housing Association.
4: It's not reducing rent. In fact, I guarantee you it's probably going to raise rent. Yep. Quality will go down because housing providers can't utilize a fee for individualized service. And there's going to be less choice. The regulatory landscape is making it more and more difficult for small businesses to operate in the city of Seattle. And the only organizations and companies that are going to be able to handle it are going to be able to be the corporate private equity backed folks.
0: Yeah. Bye-bye small landlords that are going to get hit the hardest and charge you more as a result of this. They're going to be some of the big ones that can be able to handle some of the back end stuff without putting it on the renter. Some of it, but just small part of it. But congratulations. I'm sure you feel really great about having done this. I'm sure you all think you're doing something big. It's one of those performative acts of legislation that makes you feel really good until you realize it doesn't do anything.
1: I mean, that's all left-wing legislation, really.
0: It really, especially around housing.
1: Yeah.
0: This kind of stuff drives me nuts. And I just can't stand the people who pretend that some of the fees aren't at least reasonable. Or at least like the concept of some of the fees. I think it's reasonable to say we're going to charge you for parking. The fee might not be reasonable. My fee, I think, is like $380. For parking.
1: It's crazy.
0: It's insane. It's absolutely insane. But if they came back and said it's going to be $150 or something like that, or even $200, like, okay, I don't want to pay it, but I get it. I get it. There's a cost that comes with parking. And since I'm actually using the parking spot versus my neighbor who walks to work, who works at, you know, Amazon or whatever, why should they have to pay for the parking? Like, I get that. And the same with rental fees. They have to run background checks. Those things cost money. They do. And they're not going to look at your application and say, oh, no, this person seems legit. No, they're still going to run it. And there's a fee. Now, does that fee have to be, you know, three times the cost of what it actually? No, of course not. And if you wanted to come up with some sort of reasonable way to mitigate that, okay, fine. We can have that conversation. But they're not even considering that. They just think all of these fees are nonsense. And the lowest IQ people or the most ignorant on how this stuff works, they're the ones who ultimately determine bills like this, their success. That's the part that just drives me nuts. And then the next Cuomo or King or Cairo 7 report a month and a half from now, 2 months from now, or whatever this officially goes into effect. It's just so expensive. I just can't believe how expensive it is.
1: Same thing with rent control. This.
0: Yes.
1: Like, oh, we said you couldn't charge this much, and then people start building apartments, and now the rent's higher. How'd that happen?
0: It's just they never take responsibility for what they do. Speaking of my apartment, can I just mention, since we only have like a minute left, I got home from New York yesterday, and I saw an envelope that was taped to my door, which doesn't seem like you should do that. Put it under the doors, like
1: someone could just
0: slide
1: it
0: in. I don't, but okay. It's a, you know, all the people who live in my complex are all Amazon people. These are all high earners for the most part. You couldn't afford to live in my apartment unless you were a high earner. That's how stupidly expensive it is. And I get to it and it just says my apartment number, and I get in, I open it. There's a little heart, a little note on it. And I read it. And a little heart-shaped note.
1: Secret admirer, maybe?
0: Almost. Almost. It was weird that it wasn't a heart. And when I tell you what's on it, it's going to be even weirder. Because they didn't need to have it as a heart. It was a very nice, sweet note from my neighbor. My literal next-door neighbor, whom I've met in passing. Because one time, D'Artagnan was coming out of the door. And the wife was opening her door at the time. And she screamed and ran back into the apartment. Dog didn't do anything. She just got freaked out. And the only other time I've seen them, just walking past them. I have no ideas what their names are. Not interested in that, if I'm being totally upfront. I've never heard them, even in their apartment. We have very well insulated walls. It said, and doesn't know my name either. He said, "Dear neighbor, we want to thank you for your patience as we just had a baby last week. We are new parents. We are learning how to figure this all out. And we anticipate there's going to be some noise coming from our baby over the course of the next few weeks. Thank you for your patience." Now, you might say you're being a little presumptuous if you think I'm going to be patient with that. But then,
1: they clearly don't know you.
0: They don't. However, it also included an $80 Uber gift card, which I thought, I'm looking at him like, $80? What are you, nuts? $80? I appreciate the sentiment. Really, it's a very sweet thing. You didn't need to give me a gift card at all. And I hope they don't know who I am, because I don't think I could cash an $80. Like, I make good money. I would feel really bad cashing it. So I don't know what to do with it. I was thinking about giving it to you, but that's not going to happen. So I didn't know what to do with it.
1: I would just re-gift it.
0: That's probably what I'm going to do. But also, what if they see that it was cashed in? They're going to think I took it once they realize I'm a big radio and TV star or something. And then they're going to call me out like,
1: selfish.
0: I wanted to give it back, but also I didn't want to continue the conversation. Of course, I'm understanding. I might not like it. It might be annoying if the kid starts screaming and crying all night long. But again, I've never heard them at all from their apartment. And then number two, and I remember this when I got D'Artagnan, for the first couple of weeks, he was whining when I left him home because he was nervous and scared. And I remember sending a note to just a couple of people on my floor with my number, say, "Hey, I apologize ahead of time." I didn't give him a gift card. I said, "Hey, I apologize ahead of time. Here's my number. If he's too disruptive over the course of the next couple of weeks, we're training him. I promise I'm working on it. Please let me know." One person texts me, say, "Thank you for that. It's not been a big deal." The other one says, "Hey, just so you know, I heard someone scream, shut that bleeping dog up from the hallway the other day. Just thought you should know." That was the only other note that I got. And now I'm wondering if I should have given a gift card. But you don't need to give it. It's very sweet that they did that. And I now think highly of my neighbors. Whereas before, they were just people who I would bump into from time to time. I'm still not interested in befriending them or knowing anything about their child or their names even. 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
0: Welcome back to the Jason Rancho. Thank you so much for tuning in. I really do appreciate it. Yes, I'm back in the Seattle studios. Seems like a waste that we spent like $10 million upgrading the New York City studios when I'm only there, you know, 5-6 days out of the month, right? Feels like we probably should have put that money into this studio.
1: That studio looks pretty good, though.
0: Yeah. You should see the text I just sent our engineers. You might want to walk that back. Chris Reichtel is the Washington State Superintendent of Public Instruction. He's the school chief for the state. And he also happens to be a hardcore partisan lunatic leftist. He's very, very, very far to the left. He's always been. But you would assume that if you are the superintendent of public instruction, you might keep a lot of the political views, certainly when it comes to national politics, away from the public eye. Because you understand that you have a very diverse school environment that you are overseeing. It's not just about delivering to Western Washington school districts, which have a tendency to be pretty far to the left, but there are some on the east side of the state, certainly in Central Washington, Southwest Washington, that aren't insane, that aren't hyper-partisan progressive lunatics. He doesn't really care. He never really cared. So he goes on his personal Facebook page, and to be clear, this is his personal Facebook page, and he decides to weigh in on the national conversation around the socialist takeover of the Democratic Party. It's very obvious that socialist candidates have been seeing some significant wins. Although in Wisconsin, much to my surprise, that the DSA member Francesca Hong did not win. But we saw the socialists win in New York, in Colorado. We've seen them most recently in Washington, although for the most part, actually, the more quote-unquote mainstream Democrats won. But we've obviously seen this surge. And the national media has been having a conversation about that. And that's media on the right and on the left, talking about the impact that the socialists and their base will have on the Democratic Party. If you are a socialist or socialist adjacent, maybe you look at this and you don't see it as that big of a deal. You say to yourself, these are just normies. Why are we going after the normies? Why are you talking about the normies? Which tells you a lot about the person saying it. Reichtel said, I don't remember the media in 2016 wondering whether the fascist MAGA wing of the GOP would destroy the entire party, but they sure spend a lot of time perseverating on the idea that the DSA, Democrat Socialists of America, will destroy the Democratic Party. Now, so this is noteworthy for a few reasons. The first of which, when he talks about the MAGA wing of the Republican Party, he's talking about tens of millions of people who won the election, right? I mean, he wants you to just dismiss, although I guess he said 2016 specifically, but that's what he's talking about. He's talking about tens of millions of Trump supporters, which he views as fascist.
1: It's a total false equivalency.
0: It's 100% a false equivalency. But even, let's even first, for the sake of the argument, say ideologically there was a case to be made here. The members of the DSA represent a very, very, very tiny minority of the voting population, and yet they have a disproportionate amount of power because they're using the Democrat infrastructure to elect their candidates. And they're taking advantage of low low turnout elections. Again, whether we're talking about New York or Colorado or in Michigan. So it's not just a false equivalency. It's just a complete misunderstanding of the role that a small group is playing in a larger group versus a large group in a large group. He writes, MAGA and DSA are not two opposite ends of the political spectrum. The former wants to take away civil rights, further hand the economy over to oligarchs, oh God, and install a theocracy. The DSA wants affordable housing, a fair tax code, and accessible education. Okay. They also want the end of Israel. They don't want any borders. They're pushing for not just the defunding of police, but the abolition of police. And the list goes on and on. I mean, they want to ban Thanksgiving and football. Fireworks during the 4th of July. Don't get me wrong. I don't like fireworks. But on Independence Day, that's the only time you should do fireworks. That's what these people stand for. So again, his argument is just so weak, but it tells you what side he's on. It tells you where he's coming from politically. This is a guy who probably is a DSA member, it sounds like. Or the bare minimum, he's so far to the left that he's willing to give a pass to DSA members because he's more aligned than maligned with them. He said, hang on tight. 2026 is the baby step to 2028. And stop vilifying those who seek an expansion of the public good. These folks are not communists. I mean, they literally call themselves communists and they say their end goal is communism. They would merely have been regular old Democrats from 1914 to 1980. To 1980? Is he nuts? Like, there's some overlap, not with the communism part. Unless you're saying a certain member of Congress was right to go after the Democrats.
1: I mean, the first time Obama ran in 2008, he was publicly opposed to gay marriage.
0: Yeah, this is just such a dishonest and historically illiterate take. It really is. And if anything, he's defending McCarthyism, I think. Couldn't you, if we wanted to be really bad faith, could we take this out and say, Chris Reichtel defending McCarthyism? He maybe had a point. He was going after the actual communists who, according to Chris Reichtel, existed up until 1980 in the Democratic Party. It was the Democratic Party, he says. He says it's media construction that has changed, not the core values of traditional Democrats. This dum-dum is arguing to you that police defunding, prison abolition, open borders, okay, taking over the means of production. Those are traditional democratic values. No, they're not.
1: Abolishing the Senate.
0: Those are not traditional democratic values. They're becoming more traditional right now because of the insurgency of the socialist, communist left of the party. Like, okay, I give you that. But he's arguing that was the core belief. Now, there's always been a belief in the Democratic Party of big government. Right. And there's certainly been an embrace of socialist positions. You can look to FDR. But all the other stuff. Really? That's OK. If you want to say that that's the traditional Democrat, I'm presuming then he calls himself a traditional Democrat, which means he's coming out as a socialist. But again, even pushing all the stupid aside, he's making this declaration as the superintendent of public instruction. I don't care you did it on your personal account. You can't separate the fact that you are the superintendent and you are telling people where you stand and you're calling tens of millions of people in this country. You're calling people in this state fascists simply because you disagree with them politically. And this whole idea, well, you know, the one side, they want success for this country. The other doesn't. Well, you know, one side is not trying to destroy our very institutions that keep us functioning as a society. The other side does. It's not my side that wants to destroy all those institutions. That's your side. That's your side. And he's done this kind of thing before. Again, he's an openly partisan person who maybe should spend less time worried about, you know, mimicking talking points from MS Now or from The Atlantic and focus on your job, because we dropped to 31st in the nation for education. And we were already doing poor because the last number, this is from the Annie E. Casey Foundation report that came out a couple weeks ago or maybe 3 weeks ago. We were 27. Now we're 31. We're going in the wrong direction. But again, this is the dude who tells you there's no biological differences between boys and girls. There's no differences between genders. And again, this is all happening at a time in which there's a clear takeover of the Democratic Party. This is making that argument. This is legitimately making that case. You had Ro Khanna, who was on, what was it, NPR? And he said Democrats should go even further to the left if we want to win in 2028.
9: Should Democrats nominate a more progressive candidate in 2028 than they have in the past?
12: Yes. And but what does that mean? It means we...
0: I don't know. You said yes. What are you asking me for? But what does that mean? Okay, answer.
12: We need America's next New Deal. I am believe we need a economic realignment in this country. What does that look like specifically?
0: You're the one telling us this. Just tell us the answers. Why is he asking that question? I don't like that flourish. I don't like that.
12: Tax billion.
0: Why don't I like that? I don't like it because...
12: Near wealth. You could raise $4 trillion if you taxed the billionaires.
0: There was, it came from the OFB. I saw it on Fox yesterday. They looked at the numbers and said, if you were taking all of our billionaires, and I guess the one trillionaire, if you took 100% of their earnings, okay? And in fairness, they're not saying that on the left. They think they want like 99%. They're saying if you took 100%, you would pay down the debt, right? And that's it. You would not be able to pay for literally anything. Just everyday functioning of our government would not be paid for if you were to go after and continue to collect taxes on everybody else. So the math doesn't even add up. The math isn't mathing. Shocker from the side that tells us math is racist, I guess. But it's precisely why you've got people like Michael LaRosa, a former Biden staffer. He was the press secretary for Jill Biden, who's a doctor, by the way, kind of somewhat different than
1: Kim Schreier.
0: A little bit different. I mean, she's a completely fake doctor. But he went on Fox News and he's getting a lot of, you know, clicks and eyeballs because this is an actual traditional Democrat, the one that our friend Chris Reichtel is talking about, saying, yeah, the DSA taking over this party is not good. They are not traditional Democrats. They're not Democrats at all. They are not Democrats at all. And he looked at what happened in Wisconsin and said, this is good news for the party.
13: There were some close races, but we still have to get to the general election. What I found was that the Midwest was really this sort of firewall, and the establishment wasn't able to sort of save that firewall in Michigan. However, what we saw are Governor Whitmer and Governor Evers stand up and say, enough is enough. Now, they finally got off the sidelines and got involved. And when they did, that margin closed in Michigan, and it was enough to get Crawley over the edge in Wisconsin. It's a lesson from my party that Democrats need to stand up to these people. We need to stand up to them, and it's okay to say that these are wacky ideas.
0: They're not going to do that because, one, there are some Democrats who at least believe some of their ideas aren't actually wacky. And two, they fear the base won't show up and support them. And again, when you have low turnout elections, that's a legitimate fear. And his point here is correct, right? That the Democrats are in trouble when they embrace the crazy, which is why I'm generally okay with them embracing the crazy, at least in the short term, because that's good for Republicans. And we're going into a midterm that's going to be very difficult for the Republicans. And it seems like that's going to be more so of the case on the Senate side than I originally thought. It's still, I think, a little bit too early to really come to that conclusion. But I've said this from the beginning. The House is 100% going to go to the Republicans. And the Democrats. The Republicans are going to lose the House. People on our side don't want to tell you that because they think it's going to lead to less turnout, which maybe it will. But I'm not going to lie to you and tell you anything other, because then the media will say, see, this loss proves, not that history repeats itself literally every single time except twice. It's because of the unpopularity of Donald Trump and all his policies, and everyone has rejected conservatives. No, that's not why. Because it always happens. It's because the American people don't want one party rule. We never want one party rule. The only times we get it is because we just happen to, in election, vote for one party. But once we establish, oh, God, look what we've done. Look what we've done. Then we course correct. We want divided government because generally it means that people are going to come together and compromise. Compromise doesn't exist anymore. That's the problem. So maybe this will be a history not repeating itself. But I sincerely doubt that. 1-800-465-8770 if you want to send me a text. 1-800-465-8770. 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When we come back, cronyism from Nick Brown's off? That is this fake news? They're being accused of cronyism. How could that be? Nick Brown, our Survivor loser? No.
1: So out of character.
0: I'm going to take the break to review this story before we do it, just to make sure it's legitimate. We'll get into that, unless it doesn't pass the smell test, when we come back on the Jason Rantz Show.
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6: Welcome back to the Jason Rand Show. Thank you so much for tuning in. I really do appreciate it. As Jackson wrote at SeattleRed.com, to paraphrase Shakespeare's Hamlet, there's something rotten in the state of Washington. That's a I think that's a direct quote, is it not?
7: I think it was Denmark in the play.
6: It's weird because whenever I'm told something rotten in a state is happening, I just immediately assume.
7: Well, it's always happening here, so I can see how you can make that mistake.
6: Totally. But. Nick Brown's former law firm attempted to influence the Attorney General's office drafting of the ballot title and language for similar initiatives earlier this year. This is not a shock. In fact, Brian Haywood of Let's Go Washington was on the show saying as much, a month and a half ago? But others are now picking up on this. It's specific law that we're talking about. And kudos to the Center Square for doing some really great reporting here. They found out in letters or emails that they got a hold of courtesy of a public disclosure request. Pacifica partners Paul Lawrence and Kai Smith wrote on March 20th and April 6th, quote, to provide input on the ballot titles and ballot measure summaries for initiatives that would repeal the recently passed income tax on high income earners. The March 20th letter stated, Washington is one of just 9 states that do not tax income, and economists have consistently ranked the state's tax system, which relies on sales and business taxes, as among the most regressive in the country. It kind of sounds like the judge who decided to side against Arthur West. The letters encouraged the AGO to paint a picture of fiscal calamity should the income tax be rejected by voters. Brown's law firm was not the only group attempting to stack the deck against the initiative. Unshockingly, a bunch of SEIO or SEIU voices got involved here, including the treasurer of SEIU 775, Adam Glickman, who emailed David Postman, the AGO chief of staff. Thank you for the opportunity to provide input on the ballot titles and ballot measure summaries for initiatives measure, and then he gives it off, which would eliminate through repeal or amendment the recently passed income tax on high income earners. Huh. It's weird because SEIU is the largest donor, or at least one of the largest donors, to the campaign trying to defeat the income tax, and yet they were working with the Attorney General's office? That's so weird.
7: It's totally normal, though, right?
6: I mean, it happens. And now, I will say, in fairness, it does happen. It's true. The difference is Democrats pretend to be upset by things like this. They pretend that they're above all of this, the same way they pretend that they're above.

0: of quote unquote dark money and big money donors. We got to get the billionaires. Could you start with your own party? Because billionaires are giving an awful lot of money, including billionaires who don't even live in this country. Huh, it's kind of weird how that kind of works. And so this screams cronyism, according to Jackson Maynard, the other Jackson we like. He's with the...
1: Wait, you like me?
0: I was talking about Jackson Pollock, the artist.
1: Oh, okay.
0: Wait, you thought... You dummy, you thought I was talking about you. I said like, not deal with. He's at the Citizens Action Defense Fund. He's also trying or has tried to sue the income tax out of existence. But look, Rob McKenna is quoted in this Center Square article saying that this is all highly irregular. It's not irregular to have special interest groups getting involved. That part happens. It's going to continue to happen. That's true with Republicans and it's true with Democrats. But in this case, he says this is not appropriate, and it suggests that they were actually solicited by the Attorney General's office, which that part is highly unusual in that they put it in writing. It's not highly unusual that you might solicit from your campaign donors and special interests when you do it over the phone. That's why you do it over the phone, because you're not supposed to do it. You don't put it in writing because then the Center Square or Seattle Red or some other outlet gets a hold of it and then points out how corrupt this entire process is. And that's what Maynard is saying from the start of this, saying the AG office apparently reached out to his law firm to have them provide their opinion and yet didn't afford the proponents of these initiatives the same opportunity to provide feedback. The Attorney General's role in crafting ballot titles is not to engage in a campaign either for or against the ballot measure. It's to accurately describe the content of the initiatives so that the voter have the ability to know what the measure actually does. And if what they're doing is trying to skew it based on their political preferences and the viewpoint of the Attorney General as to whether he wants the measure to pass or fail, this is an abuse of power. He's 100% correct. And again, in fairness to Nick Brown, he's probably thinking, this is how corrupt the system's always been. Why would I be any other way but corrupt?
1: And most of the media is not going to call me on it.
0: Yeah, who's going to, what is the Center Square in Seattle Red going to call? Oh, wow. He doesn't care about the Center Square or Seattle Red. He cares about the Seattle Times, which is not going to call him out. He cares about the local TV networks, which will not call him out. So what does he care? Seriously. This is a big story. I think this is a big scandal, which is why you're not going to see it covered outside of conservative media. 1-800-465-8774. Your text, you're listening to the Jason Rantz.
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11: Straight Talk. I'm Angelo Bavaro, Fox News. President Trump says he will declare the Strait of Hormuz a U.S. territory.
12: President Trump says the United States is badly defeating Iran and that oil prices are coming way down as the Navy enforces a blockade against Iran.
13: We have the blockade. No ships get through it unless we want them to.
12: Less than 3 months ahead of the midterms and more than 6 months into this conflict, Democrats are ripping the president's Iran policy. Congressman Jim McGovern posted, quote, Trump promised to lower prices on day one. Instead, his billionaire's first economic policies, stupid tariffs, and illegal war with Iran are pushing prices to record highs. The president maintains the U.S. has total control over the strait, though analysts and reports have suggested otherwise.
11: Fox's Rich Hetson, Iran says it will continue enforcing a blockade. Luigi Mangione pleading guilty to federal stalking charges Friday and admitted to killing UnitedHealthcare CEO Brian Thompson.
14: Mangione telling a federal judge this, quote, before traveling to New York, I used a 3D printer to make part of a gun. On the morning of December 4th, 2024, I shot Mr. Thompson in Manhattan and he died. I knew what I was doing was illegal. Mangione also admitted he emailed UnitedHealthcare's leadership posing as an investor, tricking them into sharing the location of its investor conference in New York City. And as Mangione confessed, Brian Thompson's wife took deep breaths. She wiped away tears. The grieving family, that includes two sons, said this in a statement, quote, today's guilty plea marks an important step towards justice for Brian and for our family. While nothing will ease the pain of losing him, we are grateful that the federal justice system has held the person responsible for this heinous act accountable.
11: Fox's Chanley Painter, sentencing set for December 18th. Prosecutors are seeking life in prison. Mangione's attorney now looking to dismiss the state murder charge. 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
29: Thank you so much. Welcome to Growing Your Wealth with Brian Evans, the show that gives you the straight talk and honest answers you need to help sustain yourself and your wealth for 30-plus years. On today's show, we're going to be discussing problems with oversimplified retirement plans and then how retirement planning changes based on how much you have. My name's Jeff Shade, and as always, I'm just here to ask the questions, but the words of wisdom and solid advice, of course, they come from Brian Evans, CEO and President of Madrona Financial and CPAs. Brian, how you doing today?
30: I'm doing great. Thanks, Jeff.
29: Always glad to hear it, Brian. Hope our listeners are having a great weekend. I hope you're doing well. And as always, we really appreciate you joining us every week here for Growing Your Wealth. Brian, let's talk about something a lot of people don't realize until it's too late, and that is oversimplified retirement plans.
30: Yeah, I wanted to hit this topic because a lot of people, I wrote a book called Prosperous Revelations, and one chapter is called Christian's Mechanics in Your 401k Plan. I just pointed out, just because you go to church doesn't mean you're Christian. You're in a building. Just because you own tools doesn't make you a mechanic. And just because you have a 401k plan doesn't make you an asset allocation specialist, a tax planner, estate planner, income specialist, all these other things. However, you are in charge of your 401k plan, and you are basically thrust into that role. So a lot of people, that is not their hobby. They have lives. They like to do things like hiking or golfing or watching the grandkids rather than study markets. And so this stuff can be super intimidating. And so what I have noticed in all the years of doing this, a lot of people want simple. They maybe don't feel confident in their investment decisions because that's not their background. That's not their interest. Yet they're again thrust into that role. They have to make these decisions. And so a lot of people just err to the simplified version of whatever. And so I see this over and over. I see big firms marketing to simplify. Most of the stuff in our industry is marketing to simplify. And you think that's a good term. Simple is good, right? It sounds like a good thing. I don't believe it is when it comes to your financial planning. I think simplicity is the enemy of good when it comes to financial financial planning. You can do so much better with a little bit more complexity in it. Complexity is your friend when it comes to this stuff. So it's a little reverse thinking for a lot of us to think that way. Because most of my industry is marketing to simple. I see, what's your number? Is it a million? I'm like, well, that's pretty simplified. Or I see 401k plans where, well, I'm going to retire in 2035. I guess I'll pick the target date 2035 fund. I just have to pick one thing, right? Well, all you're doing is stacking up a lot of bonds in your portfolio, and the statistics on bonds are the index of bonds over the last 15 years net of fees is about 2% a year. The 10-year return is 1%, and the 5-year return is slightly negative. I'm kind of thinking that's not even keeping up with anything, let alone inflation. So that's kind of been dead money, and you're heavy into that because you went simple. You went, oh, target date fund. Or you go to an advisor, and they say, oh, we're going to make it simple. We're going to put it all into annuities. You don't have to think about the market ever again. Okay, that's simple. Or another advisor says, oh, we're going to do this. We're going to put it into 3 buckets. We have a red bucket, a green bucket, and a yellow bucket. Simple, right? Okay, all these different things that are used in my industry to simplify and make it to, you know, basically bring it down to simple terms because people don't, you know, they're intimidated by the complexity. So I wanted to point out some of the specific simplification tactics that are used in my industry and what the risk is to follow those and what the opportunity may be.
0: So, Brian, what is the biggest way that people oversimplify and accidentally hurt themselves?
30: Well, the one is putting it all into annuities for guaranteed lifetime income. That's one of them. In our industry, you can be a stockbroker, a non-fiduciary. You put people in the markets. That's the big firms with the 60-40 stock bond split. They specialize in that. You can be an annuity salesperson, and you're considered a fiduciary, although you only sell a product, so I don't know how that makes anybody a fiduciary. But they often do seminars. You know, you come, hey, we'll feed you a steak dinner. We'll tell you how terrible the market was in 2000 and 2003 and 2008 and a couple other years. We'll show how you don't want to take risk. We'll talk you out of leaving money in the market, and we'll have you want to get to safe money and safe money that has guaranteed lifetime income. And then they sell that to you. Okay. Well, guaranteed lifetime income by itself, that term is not a terrible thing. Who doesn't want guaranteed? Who doesn't want lifetime? And who doesn't want income? So you put all three together, guaranteed lifetime income. Boy, that sounds great, Brian. You're crazy? That's all I want. I'm like, well, is it now? So too much reliance on that can be a huge problem because it can be a good thing too. Now, don't get me wrong. It's not a bad thing. It's just you can be too hot, too cold, or just right. I'm, you know, doing the Goldilocks analogy here. We want to be just right. So if you put all of your money, if all of your money is in, say, a pension, a Boeing pension, say, it's a flat payout, and then you went out and put your 401k money into a guaranteed lifetime cash flow annuity with a flat payout, well, I pretty much guarantee every year your buying power goes down for the rest of your life because you have nothing to cover inflation. You have no growth in there. So when we look at financial planning and I plug in things that can't grow, I am going to plug in expenses that are growing. So we would see assets dissipate over time if they're not keeping up with inflation or spending. And if everything in your portfolio is guaranteed income, well, guarantee sounds great again, but if it doesn't have an inflationary growth factor in your portfolio, then that can be a problem. So how do we use this? Well, when we do a financial plan, we say, all right, you have a pension that's maybe flat. You have some money in an annuity that's maybe flat. You have some Social Security income that's going up a little bit. And then you have some growth assets, some real estate funds, some credit funds, some stock market allocations, different things, structured notes, buffered ETFs, private equity, DSTs, other things like that, that you could have in your portfolio for the growth component so that we can project out, you know, inflation coverage and growth of your investments. So the first one, Jeff, I think is just an over-reliance on dumbing it down. Just give me all your money. I'm a fiduciary advisor. I'm going to put all into this guaranteed lifetime annuity. I know a company that does this because they called me with a tax question. I called them back. And when I was on hold, they said, we're a full service advisory firm. We take care of everything you need. And I remember asking the advisor, I'm like, am I wrong, or don't you guys just sell annuities? Yeah, we just sell annuities. And don't you just sell one company's annuity? Yeah, we just sell a particular company's annuity. And don't you just sell one of that company's annuities? They have multiple. You sell one annuity from one company, and that's all you do, and you're a full-service advisor. He's like, yeah, we're full-service, and that's correct. We just sell the one annuity from the one company to everybody we talk to. And they literally were selling over 50 to 100 million a year to this. Wow. They did 80 seminars a year. Hmm. That's all they do is sell this one annuity. Everybody in the room is a nail and they're a hammer. This is the best product ever. I didn't even ask him, do you ever look at other annuities? Oh, no. We go with this one. And I said, I've looked at that one and it doesn't pay out very good. Well, no, it's not really a competitive with, but we've been with them a long time and we trust them. I'm like, oh, so you just don't even want to bother to learn about a new annuity product. That's even too much work. That's too complicated. We're just going to do the same one decade after decade, make a boatload of money, put everybody into the same thing, even though it's not competitive and it's a flat payout. And wow, I was just like, okay, well, good luck to you. So that can be a problem.
29: Yes, like those one size fits all shirts sometimes that you buy and they kind of fit, but they really are not designed for you.
30: Oh, you bought those too, Jeff, huh? I've bought those. Oh, one size fits all. And we're tall, big guys, you know, bigger guys. We're
29: 6'2"
30: and 200 plus. And those things just don't really fit me very often.
29: No, just don't bend over.
30: Yeah. Don't reach for anything. Put your arms down, Brian.
29: Don't
30: reach that top shelf.
29: That's right. Well, you don't want to see that. Talking with Brian Evans here at Bedrona Financial and CPAs. Let me talk to listeners for just a moment here, Brian, to remind you, if your retirement plan feels too simple or maybe it's too uncertain, this could be a conversation that helps you get some real clarity. It's called the Bedrona Analysis. You can get yours at no cost and no obligation right now by calling 833-673-7373. It's 833-673-7373. And those phone lines are open right now. Ryan, what about the opposite side here? People who get too aggressive.
30: Well, yeah, you can be too aggressive depending on your timing. You know, if you go to that annuity sales presentation, they're going to show you the examples, and they're right, where people got too aggressive. It was 1999 or it was 2007 or, you know, there's various market crashes that we've had over the years. And if you're pulling money out, they call it sequence of return risk. If you're pulling money out of a down market, that money's gone. It never gets to recover. And now your base is much lower while you're pulling money out and you could run out of money. So that's a big problem. So that's why, you know, guaranteed lifetime cash flow annuities can appeal to some people. And like I said before, they're not a bad thing. They're a great thing when you have them in the right percentage in your portfolio. Overloading on stocks. I think a big issue with the stock, and, you know, long-term stock market's done great. If you stick it out and you have that money allocated, you're getting your income from other sources, that can be a real nice strategy where you can leave your stock market piece alone, leave your growth assets alone. Don't be pulling on them using like the 4% rule where you're pulling a certain money out every year, even when the markets are down. That can lead to problems. So the ideal situation is where you have your credit funds, your rentals, your private non-traded real estate investment trusts, your guaranteed lifetime annuities, pensions, Social Security, interest from fixed and indexed annuities, all these things providing enough cash flow for you to live on so you can leave your growth investments alone. That's kind of the ideal thing. Then you can ride out any down market. Now, one of the two other issues on overloading on stocks I wanted to mention, one of them is sometimes we overload on a particular stock. And in our area, it might be, okay, I put all my money in. I worked at Boeing. I put my 401k plan into Boeing. And when I retired, I had Boeing. And then their stock dropped from $240 down to $98. You're like, oh no, we're in Houston. We have a problem. And then it recovered some. And then it dropped again. It recovered and it dropped. And so your retirement plan is basically a daily review on the computer. Am I okay today? All because you're overloaded in a particular stock. So that can be one issue that people have. The final issue I wanted to bring up on over-reliance on stocks is a lot of people are still convinced they can time the markets, that there should be strategies out there where they would know better than the market as to when to get in, when to get out. Almost invariably, people will sell when they feel poorly about the market, when it's down. And they will buy when they feel good about the market, when it's up. Well, statistically, that is backwards. You're not supposed to buy high and sell low. And that is exactly our emotions force us, you know, our brains to think to sell low and buy high. That is, you know, how our brains operate. And we need to try and do the opposite. It's very hard to do. So if you are timing it, not only are you doing something that I haven't really found any evidence to support, people can consistently time the market. They know next Tuesday the market's going to be bad, but Thursday it's going to be good. No, you don't. You're guessing. And so compound that with our human emotional reaction of selling low and buying high, timing of the market can be a real problem.
29: Brian, let's talk about some of these simple products that people use. And really, sometimes that can block tax planning opportunities, can it?
30: Oh, absolutely. There's all kinds of products out there. Now, as we talk about on this show all the time, there's five things money can do. It can grow, be liquid. It can provide cash flow. It can be secure, and it can do tax savings. One investment can't do all five of those ever. You can't have high growth and have it be secure, for instance. And so we need to mix and match based on our priorities. Now, a lot of people get nervous about markets. And I just had this conversation with somebody. She was like, oh, markets are terrible. You know, I'm so afraid of the market, and I don't want to be in it. There's too much stuff going on in the world. I said, well, there's always stuff going on in the world. And, you know, I always remind people when I started public accounting, the Dow was between 1,000 and 2,000. And I rode a horse to work, I think. And now the Dow is close to 50,000. Well, it didn't get there in a straight line, but boy, is it way up, way up. I mean, 1,500 to 50,000? That's an enormous increase. Man, shouldn't you put all your money in something like that? Well, in retrospect, maybe I should. But, you know, there's still this thought out there, well, it's gambling, you know. So if you have that thought, then you probably missed out. You know, this is life-changing. You put money into your 401k. I've got clients, had a regular job, put money in their 401k, never made a lot of money, but we're putting it in over time. And lo and behold, they retired. They have $1 million, $2 million, $3 million put away. Well, someone else doing that, but was scared and nervous about the market, they might have one or 200,000 as opposed to one or two or more million because of the compounding rate of return that they did not get because they're playing it safe. They're nervous about the market. So they put it in the CDs or cash or the stable value fund or something like that. And so it's like, wow. Again, one of these terms that sounds good, stable. Stable sounds like a great investment. Value. Oh, stable value. What could be wrong with stable value? What could be wrong with guaranteed lifetime income? These are all great terms in the right percentages. So stable value is fine for liquidity and security. Do you want too much liquidity and security at the expense of growth and cash flow? Probably not. And so I kind of want some growth and cash flow. Those are good terms too. Right. If I put it all into one area, there too much in one area, I'm giving up another area. And so if you're giving up your growth and cash flow, then your retirement may be not as awesome as you wanted it to be because you were playing it too safe by putting money in cash and CDs.
29: Brian, I want to take a moment here to remind our listeners that if you're hearing the program today and you're thinking my retirement plan might be a little too simple, you basically got two options. First of which is you can call 833-673-7373 and request your Madrona analysis. It is an insightful conversation with one of our advisors to take a look at your income plan, your investments, and your taxes together. 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And as a bonus, you'll get a copy of Brian's book, 7 Steps to a Successful Retirement. 833-673-7373 is the number, and those phone lines are open right now. And as I said, you do have two options. That is option number one. Your second option would be to join Brian Evans in Kirkland for his tax form treasure hunt, the 1040 treasure hunt, as he calls it, and he will take a look at your 1040 tax form and show you what might be missing. Again, you can take advantage of that by calling 833-673-7373. This one call and that visit with Brian really could make all the difference. Brian, let's continue this conversation by talking about ignoring tax planning. Now, that is a big mistake.
30: Yeah, that can be a huge mistake. If you're not doing a financial plan, you know, we prepare financial plans for our clients where we look at everything, income, growth, RMDs, tax rates, inflation, mortality, what if scenarios, special extra spending for vacations or Medicare supplements down the road. Very detailed, very actionable plans. I've seen a lot of people come to me and they go, yeah, I was humming along just fine. All of a sudden, I've got to take required minimum distributions, and that's popping me into the really high tax bracket. What can you do for me, Brian? I'm like, that ship has sailed. I mean, you're 74 years old and you're in this high bracket, and I can't really fix that anymore. I needed time. Most tax planning, you need time to do it right. And so, if you get ahead of this, you can look ahead. Now, one of the things I wanted to point out about tax planning I find interesting is I was listening to a CPA just yesterday doing an analysis of saying how he does all this tax planning. And he was talking about this great tax saving things. And people listening and go, wow, I'd save all this money. And that sounds great. And I was listening to him going, oh, that's not really a tax savings. It is today at the expense of paying more over the next 5 years in total. So again, I said tax planning is a multi-year process. So even the CPA was missing the whole idea that you want to have your deductions spread out so they're offsetting higher marginal brackets, not do them all at once and put yourself in a low bracket. So I was thinking about that and I go, well, one of the confusing areas of tax planning for somebody that isn't working on this stuff all the time is the different terms. You can have a tax deduction. Something could be tax free. Something could be a tax credit. Something could be tax deferred. And all four of those are very different. And most people listening go, it kind of sounded the same. You had tax in every one of those. Well, what this person was talking about was a tax deferral. Now, we have to be careful about deferrals. That's not great. I don't have to pay tax today. Super. That's like the experiment with the little kids is, you put a M&M in front of them and you say, I'm going to leave for 10 minutes. If I come back and the M&M's still there, we'll give you a whole package of M&M's. Well, 100% of the time, they come back after 10 minutes and that kid is eating that M&M. That M&M's gone. And so it's like, this is like tax planning this way. Hey, you get a deduction this year. Isn't that great? I'm like, what about the next 10 years? What does that look like? And what does it look like in total? Oh, yeah, well, about that. It's not as good because all you did was defer it. Deferral generally means you're going to pay it back. Okay, well, if I'm going to pay it back, what rate? So you have to now understand what tax rate you're going to pay it back versus what tax bracket you saved at in the first year. So deferrals can be a little tricky. How about deductions? You say, well, if you give us money, it's tax deductible. Well, is it? I don't itemize my deductions. So yeah, I give $10,000. I pay a $10,000 medical expense or $10,000 charitable donation. How much do I get back from the IRS? Well, that'd be zero if you don't itemize. Oh, so it's tax deductible, but it's not worth anything. That's right. Well, someone else, it might be worth something because they accumulated years worth together and put in a donor advised fund or something. So now tax deduction could give you zero. It could give you something at your marginal bracket. So then you have something called a tax credit. Well, that can be dollar for dollar. But a lot of the new tax credits in the new big, beautiful bill, if you make too much, that tax credit is zero. Then there's something called tax free. Tax-free could be come from a step-up in basis and different things like that. So, we look at all these different terms, so we're, it's already sounding pretty complex. So tax planning, the topic of the show is having too simplified of an investment strategy in retirement. And I'm also throwing the tax now. Having too simplified analysis of your taxes can be your enemy too, because if you're just buying off on what people are talking about, because I hear a lot of advice given tax advice. Financial advisors are not CPAs. They're given tax advice. Okay, what kind of advice? Is it good? Is it not good? Well, sometimes it's better, not as good as other times from what I've heard, because there's advisors out there promoting everybody move all of their IRA money into Roth conversion so they don't have to pay tax down the road. Terrible strategy. If you're loading up at the highest brackets now, paying all that tax now, it's gone. It's gone to the IRS so that you can have 0% bracket down the road when you could have spread that out and had it all at a lower average annual bracket and kept your money longer. So some of these strategies I hear, I just cringe because I'm like, oh, please stop talking. My tax brain is starting to really hurt right now. I'm listening to these people talk and I have to pause and turn off webcasts and all that stuff because it's driving me nuts. So understand that ignoring tax planning can also be a problem. But even if you do it, make sure you're doing your tax planning with the right people that understand multi-year tax planning is much better than the single one-off.
29: So, Brian, what's the solution if simple is just too simple for you?
30: Well, I would say that, again, I pick on my industry a lot because I see too much one-size-fits-all formulas. If I'm an annuity salesperson, I'm going to put you all in annuities. If I'm a stock person, I'll put you into a 60-40 stock bond split or whatever the case may be. And I won't really do tax planning at a deep level. I didn't ask you for your tax return. I don't have tax software. I don't have CPAs to run the software. These are the things I started the show out with: red, green, yellow money, or the target date fund, or the big Roth conversion to get to zero bracket. Those solutions are simple. They're oversimplified for my taste, but most of our industry is offering it. So I thought it was important to do this show because the one-size-fits-all plan generally can't address the five things money can do: growth, cash flow, liquidity, tax savings, and security. And so if you're missing out on some of those, and then, you know, we use all six areas of the markets to invest in: cash and cash equivalents, stocks, bonds, insurance company products, real estate, and alternative investments. And it all leads to the seven steps to successful retirement. So yeah, we could simplify it down. I'm sure I could get a lot of business because people like simple. But for those folks listening that made it through my first half of the show today, good for you. And so you probably understand that to get a good result, you can't just, you know, hit the easy button and put in a simple box. You want a little complexity when that complexity is good for you, your retirement, your legacy, your taxes, and your investments.
29: Brian, once again, great conversation today. I want to remind our listeners that if you're relying on an oversimplified retirement plan, I want you to call 833-673-7373 right now and request your Madrona analysis. Just an insightful conversation between you and a Madrona advisor to find out whether or not you need more in your retirement plan. Once again, it's 833-673-7373. Those phone lines are open right now. The other thing you can do is call that same number and request your seat at Brian's seminar in Kirkland, Washington, coming up here within the next week or two, and that is going to be his 1040 tax form treasure hunt. You can bring in your 1040 and Brian can show you what you might be missing. So I hate to say this, but it couldn't be simpler to get in touch with us here at Madrona Financial and see what you're missing. 833-673-7373. Brian, time for a break here on Growing Your Wealth. When we come back, we're going to be talking about how retirement planning changes based on how much you have. 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
30: There's a concept out there called step-up in basis, and a lot of people are confused by what it means. I wanted to touch on that. When you inherit money, you often get what's called a step-up in basis. And all that means is, let's say that you inherited a house or stocks or something of that nature, and there was a big gain in there. Let's say that you inherited some stocks, and they paid $1,000 for Microsoft, and now it's worth $100,000. Had they sold it during their lifetime, they would have paid a capital gain on the $99,000 gain. When you inherit it, when somebody passes away, there's a step up in basis. And what that means is that the new cost basis is no longer $1,000. It's going to be the fair market value on the date of death. So if on the date of death, those shares were worth $100,000, it's as if the person inheriting those stocks paid $100,000 for them. So when they sell them, let's say it goes up a little bit more, $102,000, they sell it for $102,000, they only have a $2,000 capital gain to pay tax on instead of the $99,000 that they would have had it been sold before the date of death. So when it comes to step up in basis, we don't have to pay income tax on all of the gains of inherited assets unless the inherited asset is from a retirement account. Those have never had taxes paid on them. They do not receive a step up in basis. Annuities do not receive a step up in basis. So there are some assets that don't get this and most assets that do. So when you have the questions about step up in basis, please give us a call.
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29: Welcome back to Growing Your Wealth. I'm Jeff Shade, alongside Brian Evans, CEO and President of Madrona Financial and CPAs. And in just a moment, Brian and I are going to be discussing how retirement planning changes based on how much you have. But first, I want to invite in Dr. Richard Himmer, one of the partners here at Madrona, to share a few non-financial tips on how to emotionally and mentally prepare for retirement. Richard?
2: Thanks, Jeff. Retirement anxiety is often blamed on money, but having more rarely addresses what's truly lacking. Here's something most folks don't realize until after they retire. Work provided you with much more than a paycheck. Money paid the bills, but work quietly shaped your life. It gave you reason to get up in the morning. It told you where to be, who to interact with, and what success looked like today. It gave your time a shape. And perhaps most importantly, it gave you a sense of identity. When someone asked, "What do?" you had an answer. That answer conveyed meaning, purpose, competence, and even a sense of contribution, even if you didn't love every part of your job. Money, on the other hand, was always secondary. It represented proof of effort. For some people, their money was their identity, not what gave their life meaning. In retirement, that relationship shifts. If you want it to be successful, if you want it to be fulfilling and satiable, the work goes away, but the money stays. Suddenly, people are caught off guard by this strange feeling. I'm financially secure, but uneasy. That's because work provided things money never can. A built-in sense of usefulness, daily feedback that you mattered, social contact that wasn't optional, and a structure that kept your inner world regulated. When work ends, none of those automatically transfer to retirement, and no amount of money can replace them by itself. This is why many retirees say, "I don't know why I feel this way. I should be happy." They confuse losing their role with ingratitude, but psychologically, it's just loss. Your encore years begin when we stop asking money to replace what work once gave us, and instead use money as a tool to intentionally rebuild identity, purpose, and connection in new ways. Work may be behind you, but usefulness does not have to be. If these concepts mean something to you, I explore them more deeply in my book, Your Encore Years, The Psychology of Retirement, available on Amazon. 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You can also set an appointment with one of our advisors who are versed in this, who can help you figure out your lifestyle, your plan for living, and use your retirement plan to complement it. You see, money can support a life, but meaning gives that life direction.
29: 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Brian, let's dive into our last segment here, how retirement planning changes based on how much you have. I would think that there are some basic principles, Brian, that apply. How would a retirement plan change based on how much you have to work with?
30: Yeah, I thought I would just run through some scenarios here and just kind of talk them through. Obviously, everybody's different. You know, three people could come in three successive appointments with the exact same amount of money, and all three might leave with a different mix. It's just everybody has different priorities. So one of the things I always ask people to do is to prioritize of the five things money can do for you. I know everybody wants all five. They want growth, security, cash flow, liquidity, and tax savings. I already know that. But if I made you put them in order as to which is more important than the others, once we do that, I can start getting a sense, okay, where are we at? Now, some of this I kind of know ahead of time, though. So, for instance, somebody comes in with $500,000, and that is their retirement nest egg. Maybe they have a pension. Maybe they have Social Security. But as we do a plan for that, you know, people need to spend a certain amount to live. So there's that. There's some base expense expense level for most people that we have to cover. So if you have $500,000, one of the things that would jump out at me for most people, unless you have a really high pension, is that that's going to be certainly helpful. It's better than not having $500,000. But if you have $500,000, you need to maybe play it a little safer. You need to have a little more structure to support the lifestyle you want to live, because there'll be a certain spend that everybody kind of has. Everybody has to buy auto insurance and go to the grocery store and pay for utilities. And there's just some base expenses that we all have. And at $500,000, I'm not going to put somebody into exotic investments that are illiquid long-term, that carry a lot of risk or anything like that. It just doesn't make sense. And so when we do a financial plan for someone like that, there'll be some growth in there, but we'll certainly, you know, very often that person will say, well, cash flow and security are my biggest needs in retirement. And so that's a very common theme with someone with, say, $500,000 plus or minus to invest. The other thing about a $500,000 portfolio is that a lot of the stuff I talk about on this show is not available unless you're an accredited investor, meaning you have at least $1 million of investable assets outside of your principal residence. So if you only have $500,000, you don't have $1 million. So I can't put you into a lot of the investments we talk about here. So that by itself might simplify. You know, my last segment on the show was about don't get oversimplified. But certainly if that is your nest egg, then there will be some simplified selections within that so that we can kind of more guarantee an outcome. There'll be enough money coming in to live the life you want to live without taking too much risk. You don't want to lose a bunch of money if you're counting on that money to get you through your successful retirement.
29: So, Brian, the margin for error with $500,000 is really a lot smaller. But let's talk about if someone has only $500,000. But in addition to that, Brian, they've got a pension. Let's say the pension is $4,000 a month. How does that change the scenario?
30: Yeah, that absolutely changes it, because now I've got, you know, the two things that I mentioned that people might want to prioritize. It's security and cash flow. Well, a pension is really good at security and cash flow. So I know it's coming in. That's secure. It doesn't have market risk. I know that it's going to provide a bunch of cash flow. So that on top of the Social Security that you might be receiving, if you had a $4,000 a month pension and each of you had $2,000 a month, say, there, that's $8,000 a month. And okay, now we're covering most people's basic needs for utilities and groceries and property taxes and auto insurance and Medicare supplement and all that kind of stuff. That probably covers a lot of your needs. So now, in addition to that, you say, okay, in this scenario, there's another $500,000 to invest. Okay, well, maybe instead of $8,000 a month, we want to get it to $10,000. And so we put in some investments. Maybe it is an annuity that pays a guaranteed lifetime cash flow. Maybe it's private non-traded real estate investment trusts, infrastructure funds, maybe it's private credit funds, things that produce cash flow. And so get that cash flow to where you want to be. You still have other investments you can put in, markets and other growth investments and so forth like that. And you don't really have to touch them, as we talked about in the last segment. So that's a whole different scenario. Again, there's a lot of investments I can't put somebody into because they have to be accredited. Some of these investments I just mentioned, you don't need to be accredited, but you have to have a certain amount. And so everyone's a little bit different. And so we would look at that person a little differently than the person that didn't have the pension because of that extra, in your example, $4,000 a month coming in, which provided a lot of security and cash flow that the first example did not have.
29: Okay, Brian, let's kick it up a notch here just a little bit. Let's say you had $2 million in retirement versus $500,000. How does that situation change?
30: Yeah, now it's getting more interesting from a financial advisor standpoint. And, you know, depending on how much you spend, everybody's different. Some people, $2 million is plenty. Some people, it's not even close to enough because they spend more. So I can't say until I talk to you and kind of you've gone through your expenses as to what that looks like. But that solid nest egg, like $2 million, does provide a lot more flexibility. Now I have access to almost everything that I talk about on my show because you're an accredited investor. I have full access to many of the funds. There's a few things that we occasionally invest in. You have to be a qualified investor at $5 million of investable assets. But most of the stuff, it's a $1 million cutoff. And I'm talking about private credit funds. We have private equity, private infrastructure funds, real estate investment trusts, Delaware statutory trusts, structured notes, buffered ETFs, those kinds of things we can put people into. In addition to the standard stock investments that we do, we use exchange traded funds primarily for that. So now, there might be an annuity component there or a permanent life insurance component too in all of this. So now we're starting to pull out some of the extra tools in our toolbox with the $2 million scenario. So generally, we can take a little bit more risk with that because, again, there'll be some money that we allocate to provide the cash flow you need to live the life you want to live so that we can leave other money alone. Now, if you have enough cash flow to cover your expenses and inflation and everything, or potential long-term care coverage or stuff like that down the road, then we could take a little bit more risk. There are certain investment classes that you can get into, and I don't mind taking individually risky categories a little bit more as long as I have the diversity built into that. You can lower risk with higher risk investments by having them be diverse, meaning they're not going to be moving in unison with each other. We call it correlation. They're not correlated. So when you think about correlation, you buy the S&P 500, you think, well, I got 500 companies, I'm diverse. Well, yes and no. You're still in the stock market, and generally in the market's way up, most of those companies are way up. And when the market's way down, most of those companies are way down. And so they kind of move together. They're like, the fish in the sea, and they all kind of group together. They move together. You can kind of picture that. There'll be some that don't, but a lot of them move in unison. You want something that's moving differently than the rest of your investments to have a really diversified portfolio. And so that's where we can get a little more interesting with how we construct a portfolio. We do a lot of that for the $2 to $5 million group of people. They want that extra diversity they can't get from an annuity or 60-40 stock bond split or target date fund or all these other things that they're being presented. And they hear about all these interesting areas to invest in and they want to explore them. Now, I'm not going to be on here and tell you, you need to have all these different areas because each one needs to be analyzed based on its own merits and whether it's something that fits for you. But I'm really pleased though when I do an annual review and I pull up somebody's stuff and I see, oh, okay, we didn't do bonds really, but we did an adequate amount in the stock market. It's way up. They're getting good cash flow. They got some safe money that did well. They got the real estate, the credit funds, all these different things, structured notes. And so we had a nice blend of cash flow, security, growth, liquidity, and tax savings, DSTs on the account. It makes me feel good because I know that's going to be a great meeting because my clients, they'll say, but I just don't really think about this stuff because when the markets were down, I didn't really sense that mine was because of the diversity. When they were up, seems like I was doing good. And, so we achieve our goals, I guess I could say. So that's a great area to be in, that plus or minus $2 million area, simply for the main reason on my end, it affords access to investment categories that are only allowed for accredited investors.
29: Brian, I want to take just a moment here to talk to our listeners. You're hearing the program today. You're not sure you're in the right investments for the amount of money that you have. You're looking to discover the things that you didn't know. You're looking for a hands-on analysis. Well, we're offering it for you right now. It's called the Madrona Analysis, and it's an insightful conversation to find some things that might need to be adjusted for you. To get yours, call 833-673-7373. Phone lines are open right now, no cost and no obligation for this. It's 833-673-7373. And also, I want to remind you that if you're concerned about taxes now or in the future, you're invited to come and meet Brian Evans in person in Kirkland at the 1040 Tax Workshop. And again, you can attend that by calling 833-673-7373. Brian's actually going to take a look at your tax form and help you find some opportunities there that you didn't know existed. Again, no cost, no obligation. 833-673-7373. And by the way, the phone lines are open right now for you to make that call. Brian, how do different instruments affect your tax planning?
30: Yeah, when I think about that question, and you can look at an investment and it could say XYZ stock, Microsoft, Nvidia, whatever, and it might have a big number. And okay, it is what it is. And you look at the investment. Well, what do I see when I see that number? Well, I'm looking for something else. I can see what it's worth. I can look that up. But what's its cost basis? And what's its taxation going to be when it's sold? Ah, now I could be looking at the same number and I'll look and say, oh, wait, that's in an IRA. Its cost basis is zero. That's going to be subject to required minimum distributions someday. And I'm going to make that liquid, or maybe have a lot of stocks. They're really good stocks. They've gone way up in value, but they have no cost basis. Another person might have the same stocks. And I look at that and go, oh, but you just bought these 11 months ago. If we sell them and spread out the proceeds into other investments, you're going to pay it at your highest short-term capital gains rate. Probably not a good idea, because this year you got a big bonus and you're in a high bracket. Or maybe you've held them more than a year and you're going to pay at the capital gains rate. But what if you sold a whole bunch of gains and you're in the state of Washington and now you're paying the Washington capital gains rate on top of that because of how much you sold? And finally, I might be looking at this for an older person and they have big gains. And I'm thinking about, well, if you're not going to use these, you're going to leave them to your spouse or heirs, then don't you want to have them be tax-free? So here is an example where I could be looking at the same group of stocks and come up with a whole bunch of different scenarios based upon cost basis, plans ahead, zero tax bracket, max tax bracket with capital gains federally with extra Medicare surcharge and the state of Washington tax. I could be short-term gains at a high ordinary bracket. I could have a low bracket. Sometimes I could sell some stocks at the zero bracket, depending on your tax return. So that's just an example, Jeff, where I took a simple question of yours and I made it really complex. I'm really good at that sometimes.
3: Great.
30: But I can look at the same numbers for five different individuals and have five different tax outcomes or plans for that money.
29: Brian, earlier we talked about if you had $500,000, what the plan might be, and then $2 million. I want to bump that up a little bit for those people listening. Let's say that they've got $10 million. How does that conversation shift even more?
30: Yeah, immediately, my brain went to estate tax planning, because I know that there's many people don't have updated wills or living trusts. And when they don't, they're volunteering many, many hundreds of thousands of dollars automatically to the state of Washington. If you're in the state of Washington with that $10 million estate someday, because we only have a $3 million exemption. Now, if you have a properly executed will or living trust, you can turn that $3 million to $6 million. If you have kids, then, you'd say, okay, I want to leave some money to my kids, but my kids are doing well. They're doing well on their own, and I don't feel the need to leave my two kids, say, $10 million when I pass away, because I have some charities that are important to me. Okay, now I got some charitable planning that I probably didn't do with the $500,000 client that we were talking about earlier. So now charity, should we be doing a donor advised fund, bunching up deductions in a given year? If you're 70 and a half, should we

0: exemption amount, $3 million to my kids, and anything over that, I'm giving to charity. Well, if it's part of the will, then that's not considered part of your estate for the state of Washington estate tax. And so now you've been able to leave a bunch of money to your kids, a bunch of money to your charity, and you didn't leave a bunch of money to taxes. These are some of the things that just kind of pop in my head, as you mentioned, Jeff, a $10 million net worth, not to mention the planning. So now we have a qualified investor. Now everything, all my private equity funds, everything I have in my arsenal is here. If we do have an estate tax liability projected, we might be looking at life insurance. We might be looking at life insurance outside of your estate in an irrevocable life insurance trust. So people with that kind of money, often they don't want to leave it all to their kids. So again, there might be other people or entities that they want to get to. Some people want to see their charitable intent while they're alive, and so we do some charitable planning around that. Some people, it's more of a legacy thing, so when they pass, or maybe a combination of that. So as I think about how I approach that meeting a little differently, hopefully that gave people a little bit of color as to kind of where our mind would go when we're doing investment planning, but certainly the tax returns. It just is. Somebody with $10 million has a lot more treasures, you know, doing my tax return treasure hunt coming up. They have a lot more treasures probably than somebody that has a pretty simple tax return, you know, Schedule A and Schedule B only. They don't have businesses or rentals and all this other stuff. Often, people with $10 million have stock options, they have businesses, they have rentals, they have maybe trusts and LLCs at pass-throughs and all this other stuff. So that's where the tax planning becomes super important, because they're also probably in a higher bracket. And so it's really important to get that right. Not to mention the estate taxes, especially in the state of Washington, where we have a very low threshold and the highest tax brackets in the nation.
1: 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Okay, Brian, you were talking about $10 million. What if I had $5 million, but it was all in a 401k, concentrated into that 401k?
0: Well, first, I'd congratulate you on being a really good investor, because to get $5 million in a 401k is really difficult to do, given the limitations on how much we can put in there. So first thing that jumps out at me is you've probably been putting money in for a long time, and you probably put it all into your Microsoft stock or something like that. So that's the first thing. Congratulations. You have $5 million in a 401k plan. That's great. The not great part is potentially when you turn a certain age, you're going to have a big required minimum distribution, and it's going to pop you into a high bracket permanently the rest of your life. So this is kind of a layup for a good tax planner. When we see a high 401k qualified account balances like this, and somebody has, you know, maybe they're in their early, mid-60s, whatever, we've got time. So we've got time to do a multi-year tax planning to say, all right, rather than wait and have it all paid at a really high bracket, that we want to maybe move money over the years. We want to either take money out to live on and pay the tax at a lower bracket, overall bracket, combined with other stuff in your portfolio. It's very rare I have somebody come to me and say, I've got a $5 million portfolio, 100% of it's in a 401k plan, I have no other assets. You know, that doesn't happen. So we want to look at your other assets, how they interplay there, run actual tax projections every year, and max out the low brackets. Now, one of the hard parts of doing this is that we do not know. Now, I can tell you, I do not know what the tax bracket is going to be, the highest bracket in 10 years. I don't know if we'll have, you know, progressives in office, Democrats, Republicans, all one, split. I don't know changes in the tax law that's going to happen. I know that there is a big push, especially in the state of Washington, to jack up tax rates across the board. I'm reading about new taxes every single day, it seems like, whether it's increases in B&O tax, new payroll taxes, new income income taxes, the capital gains tax, the highest estate tax in the country. I mean, it's going to be there.

0: So part of this tax planning has to interpret what we think future tax rates are going to be as part of that, too. So we want to be aggressive with that and not just, we'll let it work out. Well, what if you took this in this example, you said $5 million in a 401k, and I was like, well, I'm not going to touch it. I'll just let the RMDs take care of themselves. Well, what if we went to the tax brackets that were around in the 70s? In the 70s, they were in the 70s, it was 70% marginal bracket. In the 50s and 60s, we saw the 90% marginal bracket. It's been as high as 94%. Are we going to get back to that? I don't know. Are we going to probably be higher than what we are today? Yeah, I think so. So be proactive. That's all I'm saying. If somebody came to me with that, I would say, I want to be proactive. And we'd have a discussion about that and look at all the moving parts in their portfolio. Because, again, we're probably talking about more than just a big 401k balance in this example. And then chart out a path to reduce their overall income taxes over the next multi-year cycle and coordinate their different investments to take into account the cash flow they need and security they need to live the life they want to live.
1: Brian, what if you had $5 million and it was all in real estate?
0: Then I would suggest you come to one of my DST seminars where we're going to talk about 1031 exchanges into passive real estate so you can retire from being a landlord, still be in diversified real estate, and replace the majority or all of your cash flow that you're currently getting from your rentals. Because everybody who's a landlord eventually needs to retire, even if they don't want to. Either their health or their mortality will force that retirement plan. So come see my DST or go online and look at my DST resources. So, gosh, we're running out of time, Jeff. I'm just kind of getting into this. But I think the point was that depending on everybody's not in a cookie cutter mill here. When somebody comes to us, whatever their situation is, we're going to do a custom view at this. We're going to have a discussion. We're going to have a discovery part of this. What's important to you? What do you have? What's the interplay? What's the interplay of the income taxes, the investments, the cash flow, all that kind of stuff? Because everybody should come away with a different set of solutions from everybody else, because we are going to do that customized. And I think today was fun for me because I kind of opened up, you know, what's going on inside Brian's brain when he sees something like that. I'm not saying, oh, you're successful, you're not successful. It's just a puzzle to me. I just, okay, you got 500,000. Great. Okay. How do we make this puzzle work? You got 10 million, you got 40 million. Great. I've got it's more of a puzzle to me to solve. And that's why we love what we're doing here. So I'm glad we were able to do this segment and kind of come away with maybe some of the thought processes that go into a customized financial plan.
1: Well, Brian, as always, you brought the wisdom today. Really appreciate that. 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The phone lines are open right now. It's not going to cost you a dime, but it could be exactly what you need to get clarity and confidence. And also remember, Brian has his 1040 tax workshop, the treasure hunt, if you will, coming up in Kirkland. You can attend that as well by calling 833-673-7373. You can meet Brian in person and bring your tax form, and Brian will take a look at that. Once again, the number 833-673-7373, and the phone lines are open. You can make that call right now. Well, Brian, we're out of time for this week. Boy, it really does go quickly when we talk about things such as what we've talked about today. So for Brian, I'm Jeff Shade. Have a great day. We'll talk to you again next week right here with another edition of Growing Your Wealth.
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0: There's a concept out there called step up in basis, and a lot of people are confused by what it means. I wanted to touch on that. When you inherit money, you often get what's called a step up in basis. And all that means is, let's say that you inherited a house or stocks or something of that nature, and there was a big gain in there. Let's say that you inherited some stocks and they paid $1,000 for Microsoft, and now it's worth $100,000. Had they sold it during their lifetime, they would have paid a capital gain on the $99,000 gain. When you inherit it, when somebody passes away, there's a step up in basis. And what that means is that the new cost basis is no longer $1,000. It's going to be the fair market value on the date of death. So if on the date of death, those shares were worth $100,000, it's as if the person inheriting those stocks paid $100,000 for them. So when they sell them, let's say it goes up a little bit more, $102,000, they sell it for $102,000, they only have a $2,000 capital gain to pay tax on instead of the $99,000 that they would have had it been sold before the date of death. So when it comes to step up in basis, we don't have to pay income tax on all of the gains of inherited assets unless the inherited asset is from a retirement account. Those have never had taxes paid on them. They do not receive a step up in basis. Annuities do not receive a step up in basis. So there are some assets that don't get this and most assets that do. So when you have the questions about step up in basis, please give us a call.
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7: 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It's totally silent.
8: And we are here with Leading Edge Medicine. Lynette here in the studio with Dr. Samira Umat and Dr. Mixon in Orlando. And we are going to be working to make sure that he can hear us too. Dr. Mixon, are you able to hear us? He's saying no. Okay.
7: I don't hear anything. I don't hear you. I don't hear the station. It's
8: all
7: totally
8: right.
7: Silent in my earpiece.
8: We will work on that. So, Dr. Umat, why don't I give it on over to you for just a moment and have you kick us off.
9: Sounds like a good idea. I think we're having some technical difficulties. He cannot hear anything. We can hear him say that. Yeah, sorry about that, everybody, but we are working behind the scenes to figure out how we can get him to hear the radio show. He cannot hear us on air right now, but he is in Florida, and he is rearing to go, so get ready with your questions, because I know he wants to talk to everybody. He always looks forward to the show. You know, this week has been a great week in the clinic, and I had a couple come in this yesterday in the office, and just before they left, he said something that was very endearing, and he said they're now in their late 60s, early 70s, and he said, you know, we are enjoying life. We're enjoying each other as a couple, and we are enjoying whatever life is bringing our way. Now, again, it's not that they don't have health issues. They do. But the point of his statement was that regardless of what is going on in their life currently, they are able to enjoy aspects of life that bring them joy, which is spending time with each other, spending time with family, exercising, taking care of their health as best as they can, following the protocols that longevity offers, using the supplements and the medications that we provide them with, testing their senescent cells, and then living life. So they're planning a big trip and they're planning to go away. But what they had said to me when they joined our program many, many years ago was they had watched their parents decline in their health as they got older. And as they got older, they weren't able to do the things that gave them joy. And both of them said to me that they knew very early on in their lives that they did not want that to be their future. And in keeping with that, it was nice to hear him say yesterday that regardless of all the things that are going on in their lives, like, you know, he's getting older, he has BPH, he has prostate issues, he has urinary symptoms, he has some other medical conditions he's dealing with, but he's dealing with it as best as he can. But at the same time, he is living his life. He hasn't stopped enjoying life. And the point being that adding longevity or adding functional medicine benefits becomes a way that we help your physiology. We come in at the root cause of diseases. We look at your functional health. We look at your underlying hormonal status, your nutritional status, and we help your biology at the root cause so that when you develop other maladies of aging, you are able to still cope better. It's not that life isn't going to happen. Life does happen. Life happens to all of us. But your ability to manage what life brings your way is just that much better. And so, you know, these are real examples which actually give me joy. They reinforce to me that my choice in medicine was correct and that I have been able to impact on people's lives. And that is very important, not just as a physician, but as a provider. You know, so many times I hear my colleagues commenting on the fact that they are fatigued, that they are stressed, that they are burdened by the care that they provide because there's too much to do, not enough time, not enough explanation to the patients. Patients get frustrated. They are non-compliant and they become sicker. And we kind of get trapped in this model where we think, okay, talking about nutrition is the dietitian's job. Talking about physical therapy is the physical therapist's job. If they have a stroke, rehab and occupational therapy needs to help them with function. But we forget that at the end of the day, we need to ask the patient, what do you want to do, to be able to do? There's a very nice commercial I saw recently, which was very compelling. And they showed this gentleman going down to the basement and lifting weights and exercising, and family and neighbors are watching him and wondering what he's doing. And at the end of the day, the message was that he was trying to make his arms strong so that come Christmas Day, he could hold his granddaughter up to the top of the tree so she could put the angel or the star on the top of the tree. And so that's, you know, very heartwarming that he realizes he has a goal to make. So what I tell everybody is that people are vested in their own health. They know what their goals are. And if we come alongside of them when they tell us what their goal is, then we can help them achieve that goal. So like with this couple, they are enjoying their life regardless of what life is bringing their way. And to me, these things are very important because at the end of the day, it is about living life. You all, if you're following the anti-aging literature, and if you're following what's happening in age management, all the researchers are now saying that people who are going to live to be 100 and beyond are actually born right now. And my point about all of that is that may be so, but if we don't have quality in those last few years of our life, last decades of life, then what is the point? If you are weak, you are frail, you're in a nursing home, your cognition has declined, your bones are weak, you cannot walk, you cannot breathe on your own, then is there really any purpose if you cannot enjoy what life is bringing for you? And so, same in this scenario, the point being, you know, being able to lift up your granddaughter on Christmas Day, so making sure you are strong enough to do so, being able to enjoy each other's company, travel when you can travel, enjoy your family when they're around you. Those are the joys that people look forward to when they retire. I tell everybody that retirement should be a means for you to follow your passions if you were not able to do that while you were working. And so retirement should really be your ability to do things that are important for you. And hence things like our program at Longevity Medical Clinic, where we pay attention to the root cause of diseases, is really very important so that you can be successful as you move in your age, because remember, we are all aging. That is something we cannot change. Now, there are new ways of measuring aging, and so you'll hear a lot of people talk about biological ages, chronological ages, methylation patterns, and yes, we help you with that too, and those are very important to know. Risk stratification is very important. If you know that you carry a certain genetic predisposition that puts you at a higher risk of certain conditions, whether it is metabolic dysfunction, heart disease, or memory loss, or cognitive impairment, or cancers, but if you know that ahead of time, then you can change your epigenetics and you can help reduce the risk of developing that condition. Now, I know that some of us are born with a BRCA gene that increases our risk for cancer. That's not what I'm talking about. That is an inherent DNA mutation that you have inherited. That is something completely different than the vast majority of cases where methylation patterns in the DNA affected by your epigenetics can actually change the course of your future. And at Longevity, we are well versed with how to help you with that. And that's what we enjoy doing. So like with this couple that told me yesterday they enjoy their life, those are the things that are happening at the cellular level that they cannot see every day. They come and tell me their symptoms, and we look to see what could the cause of the symptom be. So say, for example, yesterday he said to me, I'm a little tired. I seem to take more naps than I ever used to. Well, we found out in the labs that his thyroid was kind of suboptimal-ish, not quite, but a little bit, and his testosterone level had fallen. And so now we have two clues as to why he could be tired. And instead of just saying, oh, well, you know, maybe just try to sleep better, or maybe drink more water, and maybe dehydration was contributing, but we actually had some objective evidence of what could have been causing his symptoms. And that's the beauty of what we do here. We fit the puzzle pieces together to make it look to make it fit well. And when we do that, you do better. And so the important thing is, are you getting out of life what you really want out of your life? And if you are, I'm really happy for you. But if you're dissatisfied with where your health is today, then you know where to come. We do complementary health analysis appointments. And with that, I think you should come in to get to know us, but you should plan to spend $595 for yourself to find out what your baseline labs are. And then come back and have one of our doctors go over those labs with you to show you what what we see in your blood test, which is really much, much more than a basic blood panel that you will get at your physical, if you even get that anymore. And then that education will then teach you what we can do for you. And then if you become a patient, then we can help you on that journey.
8: Wonderful. Oh, thank you, Dr. Samira Umat and Dr. Jerry Mixon in Orlando. We are connected and ready to go.
9: Okay, can you hear me?
7: Yes, we finally have everything working. I hear you. You
8: Yay.
7: Hear me.
9: Oh, there you are.
8: Yay. Yay. And our engineer isn't even here. Yay.
7: That's right.
8: So we have a couple minutes before we take our first break. Dr. Mixon, I'm going to give the phone number, and then why don't you give us a little medical update of what you've seen in the news, perhaps. Here's the number to get through with your questions today. Be first on the phone system, 1-800-465-8770. That's 1-800-465-8770. All right, and here we go. Dr. Mixon.
7: Okay.
8: Take it away.
7: Well, I'll tell you, the thing that has struck me rather vigorously over the course of this last week or two is the promises of our new Marxist/socialist candidates that they're promising everybody Medicare for all. The problem is that what they're offering is not remotely connected to Medicare. It's more like welfare for all, because what they're promising is unlimited medical services at no cost, no copay, no sharing, just the government's going to pick up all of it, and somebody else is going to pay for everything for you. But that's not Medicare. Medicare, you have to pay, you and your employer, pay a percentage of your income into this Medicare system in your taxes to the feds, and then you have a deductible. And so if you go to the doctor, there is a deductible that you will pay out of pocket till you reach your threshold. And then Medicare will pick up 80% and you still pick up the other 20%. So Medicare for all is dramatically different than what they're claiming, because it has nothing to do with Medicare. What it is an actual clone of the welfare system, in which you have no out-of-pocket because presumably you are too poor to pay anything. So I just wish they'd tell us the truth. But you see, Medicare for all sounds better than welfare for all. But that's really what they're offering, is welfare for all. But then, of course, unless they're planning to make everyone in the medical field a slave and work for free, someone's going to pay the bills. There is no such thing as free medical care any more than there is free food, free housing, or free anything else. You know, the people that build the houses, the people that generate the electricity, the people that drill for the oil, the people who ship it all to your home, the truck drivers, the nurses, the factory workers, they're all getting paid. And so I think what they're really looking for is welfare for all and slavery for all. We all work for the government, and they tell us what we can eat, what we can drink, what we can wear, what we can drive, or if we can drive, or are we all then forced to go into the mass transit system? And instead of getting somewhere in 30 minutes, you get there in 3 hours. I don't know, the socialist bait and switch just really ticks me off. Yeah. So anyway, that's what has struck me over the course of the last little bit.
8: Okay, that has been on your mind. So there you go. Okay, Dr. Mixon, we're going to take a quick break. 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
8: 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My name is Lynette, here with Dr. Samira Umat and Dr. Jerry Mixon, and we would love to talk to you. 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We would love to talk with you. Last week we had Dr. Michael Gilbert here from the Northwest Vision Institute. Had so many questions about the eyes. It was an amazing show. That's how it's supposed to be when we have our special doctors in. Now back to Dr. Mixon and Dr. Umat talking about your health as you're aging. Maybe some diagnoses for you or a loved one, perhaps some symptoms, maybe aches and pains you're not familiar with, soreness, or maybe you just don't understand what your doctor told you in the 3-minute visit you had with them. Give us a call. We would love to help you sort all of this out. 1-800-465-8770. Okay, well, we're waiting for that first call. Dr. Mixon, let me hand it right back over to you.
9: So, Jerry.
7: All right. Yes, ma'am.
9: Did you have something specific you wanted to discuss with everybody today?
7: Not a thing. My mind is a total blank.
9: No, it's never a total blank. But I'll tell you, we did get some guidelines as to what they want us to discuss.
8: Ooh.
9: One I think that I covered was why waiting to get answers can cost you. Like, you know, I think that's what I was talking about in that first little ramble about this couple that is, you know, enjoying life, regardless mm-hmm. of what life is bringing their way. There is another question here that I think we should maybe discuss a little bit. There are a couple, but maybe this one kind of rolls into what I was talking about earlier, which is the hidden cost of waiting, longevity care versus nursing home care and surgery. Do you want to talk a little bit about that?
7: Sure, why not? You know, the fact is that people tend to put things off. until it becomes a crisis. Men do that more than women, actually. And that's why, you know, men tend to go to the doctor when their wife insists that the man go to the doctor.
8: Yes.
7: We get caught up in the Rambo complex, you know. Well, yeah, I've got this problem, but me and Rambo, we're manly men. We can just work our way through it until we can't. And then we're about to fall on our nose. We finally listen to our wives and go let a doctor take a look at it. By then, it's often too late to solve the problem. You know, we then have our stage four cancer, and it could have been cured. You know, 10-year survival would be 90%+, and then you're down to 6-month survival mm-hmm. by the time it finally gets diagnosed. So mm-hmm. step one, listen to your body. And when things aren't working as well as you think they should, then you ought to go get checked. And periodically, you ought to get checked out, even if you think that what you're feeling is, quote, normal. Because normal is great when you're 18 years old. But by 45 or 50, normal starts to have drawbacks. And by 60 and 70, normal stinks because really bad stuff is happening. Okay. You all remember when you were 25 years old, you could run and jump and leap and cavort and have a wonderful time. And you thought you were bulletproof and age was just a number. Mm. And all you needed was a good attitude. Well, age is more than a number. Aging is a harsh biologic reality. And the problem we've got is that we tend to normalize whatever we feel now as our new normal.
8: Right.
7: But what we should be looking at is, what were we living like when we were at our best compared to now? And wouldn't it be nice to at least move back in that direction? Now, if you're 80 years old, I cannot take you back to a 25-year-old function. But if you're 80, we can probably get you back to a 55 or 60-year-old function. Mm. And if you're 60, we can probably get you back to a 40-year-old function. And if you're 50, yeah, we can come pretty darn close to that 25-year-old if you'll give us a couple of years and if you'll do what the doctors tell you to do. But, you know, I'm put in mind to one of my doctor patients from several years ago. And he was about 150-pound overweight, diabetic, with bad arthritis. And he would, whenever I would have his meeting, he'd say, "I understand, Jerry, and I should be doing it. But you have to understand, I don't exercise, and I like the way I eat." And my answer had to be, "John, that means you're going to stay sick and die early because writing me a check every year does not solve your problems. You have to actually do what we're telling you you need to do."
9: Yeah. Okay. I think you are highlighting here, Jerry, is the fact that when we want a cure, we want a pill to take that'll fix everything.
8: Well, yeah.
7: We want that magic wand that, yeah. You know, they can anoint our brow with the wand and suddenly, you know, pixie dust will come out of the air and we'll suddenly be strong and fast and lean and smart and sexy.
9: I can tell you, I wish for that pixie dust myself.
7: Well, so do I. But, you know, I've turned 79 this month, but my pixie dust consisted of yesterday, you know, I got up in the morning, I did my push-ups, I did my squats, I took all of my supplements, which was a big fistful of pills, I put on my creams and went out, had breakfast, and then I went to the gym. And I did my resistance training. I pushed and pulled and lifted and strained and sweated and moaned a bit in the process. But that gave me a flat, hard belly and muscles, you know. And then this morning I got up, I did my morning routine again. And after I had breakfast, I went to the gym and I would sprint for 45 seconds to a minute, running as hard and fast as I could. And then I'd slow down to a nice, easy jog for a minute or two. And then I sprinted like hell again. And then I slowed down to a nice, easy jog. And I did that back and forth and back and forth for about 25 to 30 minutes. And that's why I can run and jump and leap and cavort, because I'm eating lightly. I'm taking all my supplements. I'm keeping all my hormones where they ought to be, back at a 25-year-old range. And I'm doing both resistance and aerobic training. And I keep my senescent cell load as low as I can manage at my age. And you have to do it all. And if you're only doing part of it, you're not going to get the results you want. 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Mm-hmm. And the only place I know of where you're going to get the help, the guidance, the testing, and the therapy you really need to do it all is Longevity Medical Clinic. 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And yes, it's not free. It seems like my doctors want to get paid, and so do my blood draw people and my front staff and the landlord and the computer people and the utilities and everybody else involved in the system wants to get paid. Unlike the socialist nirvana, they're not all slaves who work for free. All right. Let's take a phone call.
8: Let's do. We've got a couple of calls that we are going to go to. We're going to talk to Peter and Eric first, but we are at the bottom of the hour, almost 8:30. Let's take our break, and then we will come back, and we're going to talk about perhaps something around the prostate, some prostate sure. issues, and also cardiomyopathy.
9: Okay. Okay.
8: Those are the next calls.
9: Wow. Sure. Sometime today, Jerry, we are going to talk about the non-negotiables in the morning.
8: Oh, okay.
9: For a good day.
8: To have a great day.
7: Okay.
8: Okay. Stay right there. We'll be back. 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And here is that number to get through. 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
8: And welcome back to Leading Edge Medicine. I'm Lynette, along with Dr. Jerry Mixon and Dr. Samira Umat. And the calls are coming in. Are you ready, doctors?
7: Yes, yes. And if you saw me tapping away on my phone a minute ago, I'm just responding. My podcast person down in Texas is watching the show. And so she's commenting on what we're doing right, what we're doing wrong. And so my second critique, there are only two people that generally criticize me on a day-to-day basis. One is my wife and one is Cassandra down in Texas. So anyway.
9: And here I thought you were going to say you were born ready.
8: There you go.
7: Yes, well, I guess I outgrew my borns. So let's answer some questions.
8: Let's go to the phones. Okay, I have Peter calling in from Paulsbo. Welcome to Leading Edge Medicine. Peter, what can we do to help?
7: Hello, Peter.
14: Hello, can you hear me?
8: Oh, yes, you sound wonderful.
7: We can indeed.
14: Okay, well, good morning. And we're a little cloudy here, doctor. I hope you're having better weather down there in Orlando.
7: Well, it's sunny, bright, and I think our low hit about 78 degrees at 2 in the morning. Yes.
8: Oh, boy. The low. Yeah.
14: Well, I've had the pleasure of listening to you on the radio here for many years. And many times I think it's, I'll admit, many times I react to saying, boy, I'm glad I don't have that. And I think it's kind of like driving around a traffic accident, and everybody has to gawk a little bit. I think some of us that listen on a weekly basis are learning things, but we're also very grateful that we don't have these some of these afflictions. Right now, I'm calling because
7: that's true.
14: Recent development in my personal health, and it's amyloidosis. Which results in cardiomyopathy. I've done a lot of learning about this particular thing in the last couple of weeks, obviously. I see there's been many improvements made in the care and the treatment of amyloidosis. At one point, I think it was hopeless, except for a heart transplant. But now, my reason for calling is if you have any information about the current status of improving or reversing the damage that's done by the protein that's been breaking up, and the medication you probably know, it's $26,000 for 112. Tablets. It's got to be an insured item, and the insurance company has declined my request. They would like me to take The first one is for Attruby, which is the preferred. My cardiologist has preferred that. Mm-hmm. And then the declination was based upon a desire for them to have me first try an alternate medication called Vindamax. And so they, I'm told to reapply and request Vindamax, and after that trial, or if that, to use that medication first. But the basic question is reversible, and any progress being made along those lines. And the second question is primarily the current status. Are we all in the same boat with this medication that's there but not there?
7: You are pulling my chain on one of my major bitches about the insurance industry. You've got a doctor, a cardiologist, who follows the literature. And your doctor's interest is, how do I give this person with a disease that is disabling and eventually fatal most of the time for most of our practice lives? I remember when amyloidosis was going to kill everybody that got it. And now you've got some drugs that actually alter this abnormal protein production, you know, that's being triggered by your defective immune system and bone marrow. And it gives you your best chance of long-term survival. And that's what your doctor is writing. And these insurance companies are looking at the cost and they're saying, but there's another drug that also kind of works, used to work. We used to pay for it, but why don't we try the cheaper drug first? And then if he continues getting worse, if more and more damage is being done to his heart, then we'll let him use the newer, the better, the more effective drug. But they're going to wait until more damage is done to your heart. They're going to wait until you slide downhill and get closer to disability and death before they're willing to pay for it. What the hell are you paying insurance premiums for if not to get coverage for the best care when you need the care? And unfortunately, as we move into our new socialist future, we're going to see more and more of this, because there will come a day when the newer, more expensive drug is simply not available at all, because there will be a budget. The government has a budget, and they only allow so many knee replacements, so many hips, so many transplants, so many stents, and the less common the disease and the more expensive the therapy, the less likely you're going to be to get it. So it just irritates the hell out of me, because we've got the doctors who are doing their best to help you get well versus the bean counters that are worried about their profits. And, you know, I understand you need a profit. You can't stay in business if you lose money on every patient. On the other hand, that $26,000 drug probably costs $2,000 a year to produce. It's just that because amyloidosis is a relatively rare disease, there's not a lot of people using it. So the cost of production goes up because you don't sell it to a lot of people. So they want to make as much profit off a few people as they would otherwise make off a lot of people. That's really what's going on here.
9: What are your how old are you? What are your symptoms? What are they telling you in terms of your prognosis? Tell us about you.
14: Well, that's the strange thing. I'm 88 years old, and I'm in pretty good health, actually. I mow the lawn. I go fishing. I'm a sailor. I go out frequently. I'm physically active. Balance is a little bit, you know, I'm suffering just a little bit of deterioration on my balance and my endurance, but stamina maybe. But otherwise, I'm I have orthopedic problems, but they're not related to this. I don't consider myself debilitated at this point at all.
9: Good.
7: And we don't want you to be.
9: Yeah, yeah. So how did they make the diagnosis? Was it just a routine screening with an EKG or something?
14: No, it was a from a transthoracic echo. They determined that there was a wall thickening in my I had aortic stenosis for one thing, and left ventricle wall thickening, some dystolic, mitral valve sclerosis, mild. But that prompted a scan I just had 2 weeks ago, which identified the amyloidosis, which diagnosed that. Okay. That was a SPECT, S-P-E-C-T.
9: Uh-huh.
14: And that's what turned that up. And so the cardiologist, go ahead, excuse me.
7: And then they ran your blood test and found that the protein profile was off, I'm sure. So
14: yes.
7: Okay. Here's what you're going to need to do. Let's work within the system as best we can. You need to go back to your doctor, the cardiologist who wrote your medication. You need to have him provide a letter that gives the difference in the potential outcomes and the statistics, the older drug that they're recommending versus the newer drug that he's recommending. And he needs to outline how much better the outcomes tend to be with the new drug versus the old drug. And he needs to emphasize the fact that currently you're doing pretty good, and he doesn't want to wait till you are disabled before he gives you your best chance at getting well. And he should not make a direct threat, but should point out that if they wait until the disability becomes significant, then your recovery in court will probably be higher.
14: Right. In court? What? Did I hear that right?
7: Because,
14: court?
7: Yes, in court, yes, because he has to imply rather clearly that if they wait until you are disabled from your disease to give you the preferred therapy, that you will have grounds to take them to court. And that it will then cost them several million dollars instead of a few hundred thousand dollars to treat you properly.
14: Does that actually happen? Do people actually take civil?
7: Yes, they do. They certainly do. Yes, because if they give you an inferior drug that you can't possibly afford on your own, and you suffer damage as a result of their decision to deny you the care that your doctor wants you to have, you certainly have civil recourse.
14: Well, let's hope I'm strong enough to carry the torch when that time comes.
7: Well, yeah, but don't go away. I'm going to talk to you for just a few seconds when we get back from this commercial.
14: Okay, I'll hang on.
8: All right. Yep, all right. 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
2: 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My name is Lynette, here with Dr. Jerry Mixon and Dr. Samira Umat. And we're talking to Peter from Paulsbow. Thank you, Peter, for staying on the line.
3: Yes. Good morning.
4: You know, Peter, good morning. Peter, are you a longevity patient or you just listen to the radio show?
3: No, I listened to the radio show, and many, many years ago, I attended one of your clinics. We seriously looked at it, and I do have friends who are patients there. It's definitely, I'm aware of all of the other situations, just a matter of personal choice, doctor.
4: Okay, well, no. You know, whether you're a patient or not, I want you to get the best results possible from your life. And it sounds like you're doing reasonably well. You know, I just want you to have your best shot at a long, happy, robust, joy-filled life. You know, you hear me rant from time to time about government interfering in our lives. And, you know, I now live in the free state of Florida, and I got to tell you, the whole attitude here is different. But but I'm not just opposed to government getting in the way. I'm also opposed to corporate control of our lives. You know, the insurance companies, when they had you sign up for their program, nobody sat down and said to you, "Now, young man, we're going to take your premiums, and the government's going to pay a premium on your behalf because you're old enough to be on Medicare. But if push comes to shove, we're going to put our profit ahead of your health." Did they ever tell you that? Of course not,
3: that
4: right?
3: I can remember. No.
4: That's right. But what happens is, No, I can pretty much guarantee nobody made it that plain. What they did was they had you get a verbal okay of their conditions, and it's this umpteen page of boilerplate legal that nobody in their right mind is going to read. And if they did read it, they're still not going to understand the implications for when they get a rare, expensive disease, you know. And so basically, they are taking advantage of you. And so the goal here is to get you what you need, not what you deserve, what you need, because this is a life and death sort of condition. And you need the best care possible. And so you need to sit down with your doctor. Your doctor has constraints because he has also signed a contract with the insurance carriers. In order to get his bills paid, he has agreed to certain conditions. Okay. The good news is that if he's writing prescriptions for the newest, best drugs, it means he knows what you really need. And there's a pretty good chance you can get him to at least write a letter for you explaining why this is a better choice for you and what his clinical thinking is. That's all you're really asking of him, okay? You're not asking him to go and get in a first-rate pissing match with the insurance company. You are asking him to write a letter on behalf of his patient explaining what his reasoning and rationale are. And then you need to send it to the insurance company. And then if it still gets denied, you need to write another letter and send a copy of that letter to your congressperson. Because the only ones that really oversee them is the Fed, because they are administering a federal program. And so your senator and your congressperson do have sway with the insurance companies.
3: Right. I'm going to write that down as on the agenda of things here too. But you know, I know you're painfully aware of the weight and on the menu, press six for this, and then the person never, they don't call you back, and then

0: If you just to find out that the that the medication had been declined required me. I mean, I would still I wouldn't be talking to you now because I wouldn't have known that it had been declined unless I had made an inquiry to the pharmacy, which is a specialty pharmacy. You just can't get this stuff, as you know, in any old place. So right away, you're limited with your access. And then availability with that, they answer the phone, then they back to the doctor. So it's a keep away, like you used to play with the kids, you know. I got it now, but you come and get it, and I'll throw it to this guy, and then go get it from him. And, you're with the doctor 1 minute, and then on their waiting line, pressing or waiting on their menu on the phone, and then they back to the pharmacy, to the insurance company, back to the doctor.
1: Yeah. No, you're absolutely right.
2: I understand.
1: Yeah, it's not for the faint of heart, that's for sure. I've been in the car many times when my husband has been part of the same negotiations and has to listen to the third party, and they review the case again because they denied it, and now they have him talk to another doctor, and then he has a conversation about his patient with this new doctor who's working for the insurance company, who yet again denies the claim.
3: Yeah.
1: And those things, I know, you know, they are frustrating for you, but trust me, from a physician's point of view, they're even harder because they have to go through many loopholes to do the same on your behalf too. And if you can find a doctor who can help, you're lucky, because time constraint, you know, this is all out of billable time. They're doing this when this could be their family time. And so there is a lot of stress added, not only on you, but on those who care about you, whether they are your family, your friends, or your medical providers, for you to get the right care. So I understand your frustration. That's why I keep coming back to that same thing again and again and again. Stay healthy. Stay healthy. Do the best you can today.
2: That's right.
1: But life happens, you know, things happen. And unfortunately for you too, life happens. I'm sorry to hear that, but I'm really glad that you have a good attitude. Your voice sounds very strong and good, and that you have lived a good life to now. And I wish that you have many, many more years of good, healthy life ahead of you. So thank you for sharing your story.
0: I'm shooting for 100.
1: We're on your side. Keep calling us and telling us how you're doing.
3: Peter.
1: We would be happy to hear. Yeah, I wish you all the best. Yeah.
0: Well, thank you very much. And I will take this advice. I did not consider the part about a letter with the options and stating that all over again. I thought everybody be aware of that, but probably a good idea to state the obvious and say if you don't do the medication now, he's going to get worse. And if he gets worse, he's going to be mad. And if he gets mad, he's probably going to go to court.
2: You got it.
0: And
3: there you go.
2: You got it.
1: Yeah, and then I think what Jerry's point about going to the legislation and, you know, telling your senators is not a bad idea either. I think it's important that they know and they hear from their constituents what's going on.
3: That's good.
0: I will do that for sure.
3: Peter, thank you so much for the call.
0: Thank you very much.
3: All right, enjoy the rest of your weekend.
2: Take care, sir.
1: Yeah.
2: Bye-bye, sir.
3: All right, doctors,
1: you're really thinking out of the box today.
3: Yeah. We are going to head to Monroe and talk to Eric. We'll get Eric's question. We have just a couple of minutes before the top of the hour. So let's talk to Eric and get his question first. Welcome to Leading Edge Medicine. Eric, how are you?
4: Good. Hello, Eric. Great. Thanks. How are you guys?
3: We're doing good.
2: We're doing great.
4: All right. Well, I've been listening to the show for many, many years, and then was always healthy. Now I'm getting older.
3: Oh dear!
4: So a couple of years ago, I had, I guess they said it was prostatitis, shot up to a 27 or so PSA level. I had been zeros every time checked previously. Took a high grade, pill, you know, to knock it out, antibiotic. And then it's been slowly coming down, but it hasn't gone away. And now I'm on, you know, like Flomax and then now Silodosin. and they say I have an enlarged prostate BPH, but there's no real x-ray or, you know, any kind of information about it. The side, I don't have a starting point. And then also I just feel like I don't even have a direction to turn. Like I'm just sitting here waiting for this to just get worse until surgery or, you know, and it just doesn't feel right to me, that I would go from being very healthy, you know, to this strange out of the blue, you know, problem with the PSA and the prostate. And then now I'm just stuck with something. So I guess my question is, okay, you know, what can I do? What should I be thinking about, you know, moving forward?
1: How old are you, Eric?
4: 56.
3: 56. Okay. Eric, thank you for your question. You stay right there. And Bill, you hang on the line too. We're going to get to your question in just a bit. We're going to take our break and we will return with more Leading Edge Medicine next.
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3: And welcome back to our number two of Leading Edge Medicine. We're talking with Eric from Monroe about some prostate issues going on. All right. Thank you, Eric, for waiting.
4: You bet.
3: All right. How can we help, Eric?
4: I was asking about the current kind of prostate problems that I am having. I'm suddenly prescribed, you know, Cilodocin or Flomax, and just feel like I have really very little information about my actual, you know, body or the size of the prostate. Don't even know if that's an issue, you know, that I need to know that. The doctor says I don't.
1: Okay.
4: But I feel a little hopeless in the sense that I'm just going to take this drug the rest of my life until problems get worse and then suddenly I have surgery and, you know, all the sexual side effects and everything else are, you know, really a bother too, right? Don't want to have, I'm a little too young to be worrying about those kind of issues.
2: Hell, I'm a little too young to worry about those issues, and I'm 79, my friend, so.
4: Right.
2: I don't know any man considers himself too old for this. So.
4: Yeah.
1: Now you ask a woman and it's a different story.
2: That's right. You got it, Bubby. Yeah, this is one of God's many jokes that he plays on we human beings.
1: But
2: he made women,
1: Eric,
2: and men so radically different.
1: That's right.
2: Well, I'm thinking about it.
1: Well, the thing is that, you know, Eric, I guess my question is, you know, the sudden rise in the PSA at 27, what prompted you to check that? Were you having urgency, yeah, frequency, nighttime urination, blood in your urine? Clearly something went wrong. And 27, absolutely right. That is a very, very high PSA. And I can understand the hesitancy in imaging while it's inflamed. important because it's only going to show that it's enlarged, maybe waiting till it comes down to a baseline and then doing some imaging when you're more stable does make some sense. But I guess it'll be nice if somebody explained that to you.
2: Yes.
4: Yeah. Yeah. So this actually occurred about 2 years ago. And so then the PSA, well, what prompted it was definitely a sense of major urgency and you know, difficult to start urination kind of thing as a sudden, you know, symptoms. And so now we've gotten on to the Flomax. I tried a couple of supplements. The Flomax was making me extremely dizzy, so I got off of that and went to the psilocybin. But now my PSA has been averaging, you know, in the threes.
1: Okay.
4: And it's just staying there. And then there's been nothing further done other than just give me that and then check the PSA every 6 months or...
1: Okay. And how is your flow, your symptoms of BPH, nighttime urination?
4: You know, the nighttime urination doesn't really bother me for some reason. It never has. Good. But I do have a sense of urgency. And then it is very weak, you know, a weak stream. And I guess that's kind of about it. I mean.
1: Okay.
4: Unless you want to get into the real particulars, the retrograde and all that from the side effects.
2: Yes.
4: Of the drug.
2: Well, and that does, you know, that does occur. And it cuts down the joy of living a bit.
4: Yeah.
2: Okay. Let me tell you a little bit about...
4: Yep.
2: No, go ahead.
3: What was that, Eric?
4: Oh, I was just going to say my kind of my physical activities, you know, I do live a pretty physical life, constantly doing things. I do a little working out as well, lots of hiking and hunting and different things and physical work. But, you know, I'm 172 pounds, 5'10". I don't know. I'm pretty healthy overall. Everything on my scores are good.
1: Mm-hmm. Good.
2: Okay. Well, the therapy you're getting is the basic standard of care. We don't have drugs really that shrink the prostate quickly and efficiently. And the drugs we do have significant side effects and problems. You know, medications such as the 5-alpha reductase inhibitors, the things that are damp down your DHT, the dehydrotestosterone levels, they will shrink the prostate over a 18-month to 2-year period. The prostate will get about 20-some percent smaller. But these drugs also have about a 6 or 8% chance of knocking out your libido, your sexual functioning, permanently. You know, it doesn't happen to most men. Most men will get some reduction in desire, but about 6 or 7% of the guys will actually completely lose erectile function and libido, even desire. And in that sub cohort of men, once it goes, it never comes back. And so that really kind of makes you a little bit afraid to take such medications. You know, yes, you got a pretty good chance it might shrink your prostate and avoid surgery, but it's got a modest chance that you're basically giving up your sex life forever. That's a heck of a decision to ask a man who has a current active life to seriously consider. Unfortunately, within the normal treatments, that's about where we are. Now, I'm going to tell you about what we might have on the horizon, that we hope we have on the horizon, but that nobody can guarantee. And that is the question is, why does the prostate enlarge as we age? And there are two things that we've identified so far. One is the alpha estrogen receptors in the prostate are disinhibited by your dropping progesterone levels. So as you're aging, your youthful progesterone is going down. And when it gets to a certain threshold, the alpha estrogen receptors in your prostate actually start enhancing the lifespan of your prostatic epithelial cells. They live longer and longer and longer. Instead of dying and undergoing this autophagy where they're supposed to die and be replaced, they don't die. They live longer and longer and longer, and that means the prostate starts getting bigger and bigger and bigger because the cells that are supposed to be dying and turning over aren't. The other process that's going on is senescent cells are building up in the prostate itself. And as the senescent cells accumulate over the decades, they refuse to die. And they're kicking out inflammatory proteins that cause the cells to swell and enlarge. And so what we're hoping will happen, what we've got good evidence from animals, but not from humans yet, is that replacing your progesterone to a moderate level, getting your progesterone level to about 1.7 up to 2 will often slow the growth, or even over the couple of years, allow it to start shrinking a bit. And then treating the senescent cells and lowering that senescent cell load will cool off the inflammation in the prostate and allow its swelling to go down. And again, those inflammatory cells that are triggering growth and hypertrophy will cool off and stop causing the growth. So in the animal studies, the prostates are getting smaller if with senescent cell therapy. We don't know if that's true in people or not yet. But as a man who's pushing 80 himself, I'm sincerely hopeful that dropping my senescent cell load down to youthful levels and continuing my moderate dose of progesterone will allow my prostate eventually to start getting smaller and smaller and smaller and improving urination instead of letting it get worse and worse and worse until I have to have surgery. So that's the course I'm following. That's kind of the long-term trial we're doing with our patients. We have to wait a few years to find out if it works.
1: In the meantime, Eric, I think you probably know all of this, but you know, things like green tea, pomegranate juice, lycopene in tomatoes, pomegranate juice, I mentioned that, saw palmetto.
2: Blueberry juice is the other one.
1: Yeah, very helpful in decreasing inflammation in the prostate gland. And also your caffeine. If you haven't restricted caffeine intake already, you'll find that caffeine actually is a stimulant to the prostate gland and can cause inflammation. So restricting caffeine intake in your diet can also be helpful. So those are some lifestyle issues that you can institute that, you know, you'll notice will make a difference over time as well.
4: Okay. Do you have any thoughts about the that surgery, the UroLift?
1: Yeah.
4: As opposed to
2: I haven't found the UroLift to be a long-term benefit.
1: I agree.
2: But some of the guys are getting a couple of years of help out of the UroLift. In other words, it does open the channel a bit. But it doesn't appear, at least in the experience of the few patients we've had who did it, that after a couple of years, it basically you're back to baseline and growing again.
1: Yeah. There are a couple of other things, you know, like aquablation, the resume procedure. These are not invasive procedures, but they can be helpful, so they can buy you a little bit more time. I also want to put in a plug for the sound wave therapy at this time. Viasure therapy can help with the prostate gland because it improves blood flow. And so those are, and you can use it either for prostate or for ED. Both will be helpful. Again, it's a non-invasive procedure with no downtime. So these are some things that you can do that might minimize your dependence on drugs or reduce some of the need for prescription medication for periods of time. Mm-hmm. You may need to repeat these procedures, but definitely there are some alternative options out there for you.
4: Yeah. Yeah, well, that, I mean, any time I can get off this, any pill. I don't like pills at all. So, yeah, I mean, if there's something like that, you know, the wave therapy or something that just buys me a few years and defers the pills for a little while, and then maybe some of this new research comes out.
2: Yep. We can hope. But, yes, you know, you can call the office, and we'll be happy to set you up for the sound wave therapy. We do that in the Kirkland Clinic.
1: Actually, in all clinics.
4: Okay.
1: Yeah.
2: Okay.
4: Okay. Great.
3: All right. Eric, thank you so much for the call.
1: Good luck, Eric.
3: Yes.
2: Take care, sir. Bye-bye.
3: You hear the music. 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

0: All right. And we are looking forward to talking to Bill in Renton on Leading Edge Medicine. Hi there, Bill.
1: Good morning, doctors. And
2: hello.
1: Good morning, Lynette. Hello.
3: Hi, Bill.
0: Hi there, Bill.
1: Hi. Okay.
2: What can we do for you today, sir?
1: Yeah, I got my 95-year-old father here. He's was actually fairly stable with his heart condition, with taking 150 milligram of metoprolol and an Eliquis and a Lasix, and he had a fall. Didn't hurt anything apparently, and you know, just back spasms and so forth. But after that, things just started going downhill, where now he's up to 200 milligrams of metoprolol every day, 100 in the morning, 100 at night. Eliquis, now taking Ticosin and Digoxin, along with a couple other things. They took him off Lasix and put him on in a something called torsemide. And he is not doing well. He went from having no oxygen whatsoever to having, you know, three liters a minute every constantly. The cardiac team is doing a pretty good job on gotten them stabilized, because the cardioverse is not working. It's gotten to the point where things have just gone quickly downhill. And my question is there a possibility that we're looking at symptoms and not the cause?
2: Yes, there is always that possibility.
1: Yeah.
2: And then, of course, the cause for the cause.
1: Yeah.
2: The problem with being in your 90s is that you have very little reserve left. Yeah. You know, the heart is not as young and durable, and neither the lungs or the blood vessels or the kidneys or anything else. And once anything starts to go downhill, it kind of cascades.
3: Yeah.
2: And it sounds like that's kind of the situation he's in right now, is that things are all, part one falls apart, and that pushes number two over the ledge, which then pushes number three over, etc.
1: It got into the point where he's got lungs collapsing from due to fluid. They're getting rid of that next week, but you know, it's just, you know, then we got doctors going on one side saying do this, the cardiac doctor is saying this, and then you go to the senior health care center and they take all the good supplements out that have been keeping them going all this time. And I'm at a loss of how to help them, how to fix them. And I can't fix them, but obviously I could, you know. Is there anything out there, or any kind of, what can we do now? I'm 66 myself, so I need to, you know, I don't want to be in this position.
2: No one does.
1: Yeah, and he literally was you know, he's a tough old bird. He had an accident, long time ago, but in 2011, where he got T-boned and broke everything in the left side of his body, and now he is pretty much recovered from that, most of it, and then this happens, and
2: is he in atrial fibrillation?
1: He's in atrial fibrillation. They couldn't cardiovert it back, so that's why he's on the Ticosin and the higher dosages of metoprolol and the Digoxin. Yeah. And he's resisting the added extras because it makes him real loopy and loopy and crazy. So Metropolol, he's been on no problem, and but it's the Ticosin Ticosin and Digoxin. Now there's some issues with the Digoxin I read, so I'm not sure if what's going on there. I just don't have a physician's desk reference to go look all this stuff up.
3: Yeah, I sympathize. You know, we lost somebody in the community this week, just 2 days ago, in his 90s, and we're close to the family. And as I'm emotional because I only have one parent left, and she's in her 90s too. And so I understand your plight. We just keep her together, just one thing at a time only, you know? I understand your plight. You're in a difficult situation. And I think maybe the trigger was the fall where you mentioned that he only had back pain. But with back pain, you know, what happens is you stop taking deep breaths because it hurts when you breathe deeply. And so then the lungs start getting atelectasis, and so you start getting small infection areas in the lungs. So maybe if you can kind of give him a little bit of Tylenol, if he can tolerate Tylenol, and then see if you can get him to do some deep breathing, and then just start working on one little thing at a time. If he's not fluid overloaded and the cardiologists are looking at his heart and he's not in congestive heart failure, that's one good thing.
1: There was a little bit of a fluid in his pericardium, but it's the last ultrasound last week, it did show partially collapsed lungs. That they are going to drain that in order to expand his lung capacity again. He also has a BiPAP, and then I'm talking to some respiratory therapists that we can try to push the rest of that out. I just need to get the right settings, and I'm wondering if I go to the sleep medicine guy or go to the pulmonologist and say, look, let's fix.
3: Either one of them might be helpful. And then if you have access to chest physical therapy, then that can also be a benign procedure that can kind of get, you know, move the loose stuff, loosen the stuff in the base of the lung. So at times like this, I find chest physical therapy also very helpful.
1: Just physical therapy.
3: Yeah, your physical therapist can come to the home to do that.
1: He has that happening right now.
3: So. Okay, good. Good. Good. Positioning is important. And also feeding nourishing foods. I would maybe stay away from sugary foods and processed foods and just giving him nourishment. Broth is good. Anything that will kind of give nourishment, dense foods that will provide nutrients are very important, making sure he doesn't go too hungry. But yet ice cream is not a solution. Cake is not a solution.
1: That's my solution.
3: Yeah, that's not your solution either, but that's a different story.
0: Okay, maybe no cake, but why not ice cream, Dr. Umat?
3: We've gotten, basically, because
1: of a thyroid medication in the morning, we wait a couple hours. But you can have, before that, as soon as he gets up, get situated, give him a couple eggs. And then in a couple hours, we got some yogurt and applesauce. And then, later
3: blueberries.
1: On, you know,
3: he loves blueberries.
1: The oatmeal I used to give him was, you know, steel cut. Had lots of flax and chia seeds in it. So that was just lots of protein and stuff like that.
3: Right. Make him a protein smoothie as well. Let him, you know, sip on those smoothies with protein powder and a lot of fruits, blueberries, all these good fruits you can put in. Vegetables, put your spinach in the smoothie as well. Put some greens in it.
1: Okay. We had a smoothie maker, and I think we got rid of it because he just didn't like drinking them. He's cut his caffeine down to basically a cup a week, or just. But I've literally started cutting mine down to about a cup, 2 cups a day. So
4: good.
0: Sounds like you're doing the good things there for your dad and for you.
4: Yeah.
3: And I know he's
2: sounds
3: tired.
2: To me like your father is.
3: Yeah.
2: It sounds to me like your father is very lucky to have you.
0: Yes.
3: Yes.
0: You know, he's in good
2: you're
0: hands.
2: You're not neglecting him. You're doing everything you can do.
3: Yes.
2: So.
1: Yeah. Yeah. You know, my sister and I are trying to take good care of him. So.
0: There you go.
3: That's so
0: thank
3: good.
0: You so much, Bill. You're doing the right things.
3: Good luck, Bill.
0: All
1: thank
0: right.
1: You. Hey, Docs, thank you guys because what I've been listening to your radio show for a bunch, and I've made myself healthier because of you guys and gotten him in better health as well. So I just wanted to
2: good.
1: Put that out there, you know. Even though
2: well,
1: you're
2: thank
1: in Florida,
2: you. That makes us feel good.
1: You go
2: it
1: to
2: really
1: Tampa.
2: Does.
1: You should go to Tampa Bay instead of Orlando, though.
3: Yeah. Don't encourage him. He
0: yes,
3: will.
0: That's right. Hey, thank you, Bill. We're going to take our break right here.
3: Good luck, Bill.
0: And we will be back with more Leading Edge Medicine and your questions. 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
0: And And welcome back to Leading Edge Medicine. My name is Lynette, here with Dr. Jerry Mixon and Dr. Samira Umat. And we are headed to Lakewood right now. We've got Roger on the line. Hi, Roger.
2: Hi, hello, Lynette. Roger.
4: Yeah.
0: Hi there. How can we help?
4: Okay. This is a question for Dr. Mixon. I think I might be talking for the rest of the physicians that are patients of your clinic. My question concerns the senescent cell test. I want to know what exactly are you measuring? Is it a generic senescent cell? Are you measuring certain cells, like from the lymphatic system or immune system? I'd like to know how accurate it is. And I want to know if it any data published that I can read about it, and whether or not you have two conflicting treatments, dasatinib and fisetin. Do you have any preliminary data to tell me if one treatment is better than another? My own personal problems is that I've had a kidney transplant, and I cannot take dasatinib in high doses. I've been taking it for about 6 months, 100 milligrams, once a week. And over the last 10 years, I've known about fisetin from the Academy for Anti-Aging, and I've been taking 100 milligrams every day for at least 10 years. So I was an earlier believer in senescent cells, so I'll leave it up to you to tell me more about this.
2: Okay.
4: Test.
2: All right. Well, what we're measuring is the percentage of your CD8 T cells. CD8 T cells are the effector memory cells that once a cell has a virus or a bacteria or even a cancer cell has been identified by your immune system as something that needs to be eliminated, the CD8s are then sensitized to that particular set of antigens. And whenever you get reinfected or they see that protein again, the CD8s come in and destroy the cell. So this is your cancer protector and your protector against recurrent viral or bacterial infections. But it turns out that not all cells in your body are equally susceptible to senescence. The most susceptible cell in the human body for senescence is fat. Fat cells are 17 times more likely to become senescent than the average tissue, like your muscle, your heart, your lungs. But the second most susceptible is indeed the CD8 T cell. So it is 15 times more likely to become senescent than the average of your other cells. So fat we can examine with biopsies if we need to, but that means we have to poke a hole, collect some fat, and stain it, for senescent markers. The CD8 T cells, we can actually use flow cytometry to isolate the immune fraction. First, we find the CD3s, then we go to the CD4s, then we go to the naive CD8s, and then we start fractionating all the way down to the immune, what we call the TEMRA, the terminal effector CD8 cells. So these, to be precise, are the CD28 negative, CD57 positive TEMRA cells. And we can actually measure the total number versus the number of those that are senescent. So that's what we're measuring. Now, this test has been done intermittently at universities, research centers for probably the last 10 years. So we know what percentage of these cells are generally found, are usually found to be senescent at different age groups in different societies. Now, as you would expect, Japan, because people tend to be much thinner and leaner, has a different curve from Europe, which has a somewhat different curve from America. So we're using the American curve as our baseline to compare our patients to the typical American age curves. And yes, I can, you know, send you papers from the studies that we use to develop those curves. But what we had to do was to have AI look at all of the university research studies and kind of pull them together to build us the age normed curves that we're comparing our people to. Okay. Now, dasatinib and quercetin has been shown as far back as 2017 to be effective in the animal studies at reducing senescent cells. It's a very effective method of reducing senescent cells in the immune system as well as in body fat. The problem with it is because it was a cancer drug that was designed to treat chronic myelogenous leukemia. So it's a potent drug, and some people just don't tolerate it. But it's the best studied drug for reducing senescent cell load. So we started using that one. We basically copied the Mayo Clinic protocols when they did their early human studies, because those studies showed a relatively low side effect profile and good effectiveness at reducing senescent cell load. And the patients did well with even brief episodes of treatment. The problem is that those studies were small, 7 people in one study, 11 in another. And so in these very small studies, there were a very low incidence of significant adverse effects. But when we started treating hundreds of people, we found some people just don't tolerate the drugs. We got everything from profound fatigue that would wipe people out for 2 or 3 days after they took the drug, even a single dose. Other people had blinding headaches. Other people had swelling of their face, basically. So we had to look at this and say, okay, there's a significant portion of people, probably 10, 15% of the people, that simply don't tolerate this drug. We know it works, but it has big side effects of people. So what we said was, okay, if they don't tolerate it 3 days in a row, let's try 1 day a week. Well, what we're finding is that now that we're able to start measuring the CD8 T cells, we're finding that, 1 day a week is just not lowering the senescent load. It just doesn't hit them hard enough. So it's taking that 3 days in a row, several weeks in a row, to really get significant decline in the CD8 T cells. Then they came up with the fisetin. Now, fisetin has been a not a senolytic, but a senomorphic. And the difference is senomorphics interfere with the senescence-associated secretory phenotype, the SASP. The chemicals that senescent cells release into the bloodstream that actually attack healthy cells and turn them into senescent cells. So fisetin at modest doses has been found to decrease the accumulation of senescent cells by interfering with the effectiveness of the SASP. But in order to kill senescent cells, it takes a really high dose. That 100 to 500 milligrams a day is just not high enough to actually kill the senescent cells. It takes more than the dose that will interfere with the SASP to actually kill the senescent cells. But we know from the animal studies, high dose fisetin worked really well with the animals. And in fact, since you had a kidney transplant, fascinatingly, in the animal studies, the high dose fisetin actually had a very protective effect on the kidneys and allowed the animals with kidney dysfunction to actually start regaining their kidney function, which we hope that happens in people. But there have been no kidney studies in people with the high-dose fisetin. Okay. So what we started off doing is saying, okay, the people that don't tolerate the dasatinib, let's try them on the fisetin and see if the high-dose fisetin will reduce the senescent cell load in them anywhere near as effective as the dasatinib. Well, our early studies are showing that the fisetin doesn't work as well as the dasatinib, but it does seem to work. But it's going to take high doses probably for a significantly longer to really get the kind of reduction with the fisetin that we're getting with the dasatinib. And even there, just like with cholesterol drugs, with blood pressure drugs, with every other drug, there's going to be enormous individual sensitivity to the drugs. You know, it's like when you give somebody a cholesterol drug, a statin. We know that the statins work for people in general, but there are going to be people that take the statin and they get no reduction or they get minimal reduction, and they have to start ramping the dose up and up and up in order to get the cholesterol to go down. And in some people, a given statin just isn't going to work on that particular individual, because what works for a population is not going to apply to any given individual. So from that standpoint, every drug we give, whether it's a statin or a beta blocker or, you know, any particular drug, even antibiotics, how well does this drug work for this individual? And there are going to be people it works gangbusters for and people it's not going to work for worth a hoot. And we're going to have the same situation with the senescent cell therapy. There will be some people it just doesn't work worth a hoot for, and other people it works really well. So we're in the early stages of discovering who does it work well for, who does it not work so well for. But for the people that don't tolerate the dasatinib, it's our only real option right now. There are other drugs in the pipeline, but they're not available to us yet. Does that answer your question?
4: That's pretty good. How about in my case where I had a kidney transplant, and I'm worried about the side effects to the kidney using dasatinib. At 100 milligrams
2: yes.
4: a week, I have no problems, no side effects. I tolerated uh-huh. well, and my creatinine as of yesterday was 1.59. It went up to
2: good.
4: 2. Year 9. I'm in year 11 now. And so my creatinine is down towards pretty close to normal. It's not normal yet. It started to fail around mm-hmm. year 9. So my question would be, can you combine low-dose dasatinib with high-dose fisetin? Have you tried that, or is that in the works? Or?
2: There are no papers on it. There are no papers on it at all. What we are finding is the 100 milligrams once a week is not giving us much of the way of a drop in senescent cell load. So there may be some, but not a lot. But once more, unless I run your test, unless I know what your levels are, I can't tell if it's working or not.
4: Well, here's the other question. $400 a test is kind of high.
2: Yep.
4: I'm not sure a lot of people yep. can afford, because you're not just doing one test. You're probably going to be doing this every

0: and that's going to cost around
1: well, at least until we find out. Yes.
0: Yes.
1: That's true. Unfortunately, it costs me out of pocket.
0: I know.
1: It costs me $400 out of pocket to do the test. So I make zero profit. I'm just not rich enough to pay for other people's tests for them.
0: I understand. Yeah. Yeah. Like making a plan for $1,000 a year to cover 3 to 4 tests. Is that doable? Or are you going to be losing too much money? Is this? Let me ask you: is this labor-intensive test done by technicians, or is it done by machines?
1: Both. There's a series of machines that it has to run through, and the biggest step is the flow cytometry, and then the dyes and the beads. That are sensitized for certain markers that have to go through the steps.
0: Right.
1: It's something that I've had to lay out to a transitional laboratory that only does work for research centers. Okay. So there's no commercial lab in the country that does this test. And I can't do it myself yet. So I'm having to pay a transitional lab to do the test for me. And so,
0: and how accurate is
1: what I have? Well, we quantified it by having several people go in, and we would do the test, and we would repeat the test on the same equipment on the same patient several times without treating them in between. So we saw that we were getting basically the same result within a reasonable margin of error.
0: Sure.
1: I mean, there's always, you can run the same CVC 3 times and get 3 slightly different results.
0: Absolutely
1: but
0: correct.
1: We did but we did spend a couple of months validating the test on blood banks. We got blood from a blood bank, and we run the test over and over and over to make sure that the results were consistent each time we ran it.
0: And was the blood bank test correlated with the age of the people donating blood?
1: Yes. Yes.
0: Very good.
1: So we had a variety of people of various ages. And then what we did next was I started using my doctors and my staff, including myself and my wife and all of my docs, and we drew all of their bloods. And some of them we did several times in a row to see where they came out. And then you've always got a scatter graph. You know, you've got some people that are genetically coded that they don't make senescent cells like other people. And despite their age, they'd come in quite low. And other people, despite their relative youth, would attract, you know, we're building them up faster. And so you always have to take that into account. So yes, this has been a more than a year project bringing this test into play. And so what I've done is in this
0: for a grant from NIH or some government.
1: Well, I hope so. I hope so. I hope so. Because what I really want to do is I want some grant money because there's a lot of other studies I want to get done. For instance, we know in the animal studies, when I can take a bunch of rats and I let them get old, and then I treat half of them with a senescent cell therapy, and then I kill them all, and I dissect them. And I look at their heart, their lungs, their bones, their joints, their kidneys, and so on. What we're finding is that once you reduce the senescent cell load, these animals go into hyperdrive for repairing the damage of aging. For instance, in the hearts of the old rats that have been treated, we get a 2,300% increase in the activity of the progenitor cells in their heart. Their stem cells are starting to go into hyperdrive. And in the heart, the muscle actually got an 800% increase in healing and repair of old heart damage. Their joints were actually starting to repair and grow again. Now, I don't expect humans are going to respond as well as rats, because rats are tougher than people. You know, it's hard to kill a rat. But if we can even get

0: two or three times.
1: The difference is pretty good, so we have to see, I guess.
0: Yes. So what I really want to do is get some grants that I can bring in cardiologists and orthopedic surgeons and lower our people's senescent cell load and get echocardiograms of their cardiac output before and after therapy. When you follow them for a year and see, are their hearts pumping more efficiently? Are their joints actually repairing and healing? Are their kidney function and people like you getting better? But I can't afford to do that because I can't afford to hire the cardiologist and the nephrologist and the orthopedist to do it as a freebie. So, yes, I want the grants. I want them really bad.
1: Okay. Well, thank you. I appreciate the information. That's very helpful.
0: You're welcome, sir.
2: Very good discussion. Thank you, Roger.
1: Okay, bye.
2: All right, just 2 minutes left of our show. Doctors, let's quickly talk about longevity and some of the things that we do and why it's so important that we would love to have you become a patient. Dr. Umat, do you want to take that?
3: Sure. I mean, the simple thing is, why not?
2: Yes.
3: We hear it all day long, you know, the whole show today has all been about the value of being proactive, not just proactive, but knowing. Value of knowing. We can track anything today. We can track your sleep, your breathing, your heart rate, your blood pressure, your weight, your respiratory rates. And so, if you give a sample of blood and you track where you're at today versus where you will be in 3 months, in 6 months, in 9 months, you can actually get objective data to help guide you into where you want to go. Without that, you are just, you know, doing it because you feel a certain way or your clothes fit a certain way. But when you have data, you can actually do something with the data. I use data every single visit to give people guidelines as to what they can achieve for the next visit. And then the point is, it's not just because the data looks good, it's because the data actually transforms into function. And at the end of the day, people don't care as much about numbers as they care about, am I well? Am I healthy? Can I run? Can I hold my granddaughter so she can put the star on the Christmas tree? Can I hold my newborn grandchild? And can I run and go on vacation with my family? So there are things that people want to do in life, and that is what we help them achieve. Their goals in life that are translational. They're personal roles, there are people roles, and we ask them, what do you want to be able to do? And we help you try to get to that. So when I look at an in-body and I see that my patient, my 70-year-old woman, is heading into sarcopenia, she doesn't know what sarcopenia means, but she knows that if she becomes frail, she will not be alive to watch her granddaughter get married next summer. And so if she has that hip fracture and she falls, the chance of her surviving that year decreases by 50%. And so those are the goals that people want. That's what matters to them. How much am I hurting? How much can I sleep? Can I actually do these things that are important to me or not? And that's what we help you achieve. But numbers help us help you get to your personal goals. And that's the important thing. Without the objective data, it is very difficult to chase a pie in the sky.
2: That's right. Oh, thank you, doctors.
0: Samara, let me take that last 10 seconds or so.
3: Sure.
0: A lot of today has been about money. 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
6: He flew fighter jets in two wars and taught you how to drive a car. He fed everyone on the block but never shared his secret recipes. And every time he'd tell a story, he'd own the room. But now more than ever, he may feel alone. Today, older adults and their loved ones are struggling to connect in a time when connection has never been more important.
7: This territory.
8: In that same speech, the president also addressed the economic pain that many Americans are feeling as a result of this war, and he promised it will be worth it.
9: For you to pay a tiny little bit more for your gasoline, just remember, you're doing it so that a very evil country cannot have a country, really, it's the number one state sponsor of terror in the world. They have no leadership.
8: The Iranian leadership has been largely speaking with one voice, saying they control it and that no ships should pass without their prior approval. Iran's deputy foreign minister, the latest to weigh in via X, saying, quote, "The Strait of Hormuz cannot be seized by tweet, nor by aircraft carrier, nor by issuing an order."
7: Fox's Jonathan Hunt in Tel Aviv, Israel. This coming as the United Arab Emirates blames Iran for an attack Friday on a vessel affiliated with the Abu Dhabi National Oil Company in the Strait of Hormuz. Hurricane warning in effect for the Big Island of Hawaii as it braces for what could be the island's first hurricane landfall in 155 years.
10: Winds are picking up. Today is really the day that conditions will start deteriorating across Hawaii. Up first for impacts is the Big Island, which is south of us. They are under a hurricane warning there. Here in Honolulu, we've been upgraded to a tropical storm warning, so we really saw preparations ramping up yesterday between people who live here, people who are visiting, and of course the first responders trying to get ready for this too. There's still a little time left for us here on Oahu. Honolulu police, they've been trying to make sure emergency response vehicles are ready to go in case officers need to deploy. I've also noticed sandbags outside of businesses that are preparing for the possibility of flooding.
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17: In today's class, let's talk about how risk requires management and the inherited IRA rules are getting harder to ignore. 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Stick around, folks. We're going to have a great time today in class. Sharpen those pencils. 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
18: 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Chris provides critical retirement planning here.
19: It's exciting to watch people gather that knowledge up and then start to apply it to their own situation.
18: And a comprehensive review is made available to you.
19: And it's wonderful when all of a sudden the light goes on. Now they have confidence in the decisions they're making. 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
18: Chris Longworth is the Money Professor.
20: But I want to inherit all the money. The inherited IRA countdown is what we're going to hit first. Welcome to the show, The Money Professor, with Chris Longworth. Chris Longworth is The Money Professor. I'm Jackie Selby.
17: Happy to be in class with everyone today. You, Jackie, are looking awesome as ever. And I know we've got some good information to share. This has been a hot topic over the last year. And it will continue to be so because of the rules that they're kind of... I mean, they're really vague, and people are having a hard time understanding what the rules of inherited IRAs really represent. And there are some unique pieces in there we really must understand. And so today we're going to talk about some of that, help folks get that broader knowledge, help them apply that knowledge. And then guess what? Every day is Saturday.
20: We like the idea of that. Now, Chris, how come in the movies, you know, when they have the big meeting to find out who inherited what, the reading of the will. It never says, oh, you, sis, you get the IRA. Congratulations.
17: Yeah. Well, I mean, generally, that's the piece that, you know, it's not true dramatic. In fact, it's the negative drama that people don't want. So that's why they don't glorify that piece, because it's really not that thrilling. You know, but in essence, truly, it's. When we look at just the numbers itself, it's really quite dramatic, and it really begs us to pay attention, folks. And so let's start with just some basic data metrics that right now, currently, it is estimated that in the hands of current 401k, we'll call participants, right, participant beneficiaries, those people, the working class and the retiree pool, hold an estimated well over $50 trillion. And we are looking at a handoff event. We call the handoff event, which is the inheritance event that happens this year, is some of the estimates are pushing up towards $70+ trillion are going to change hands throughout inheritance. And so that's a lot. That's a lot on numbers. That's hard to recognize those numbers, but there's true data metrics. And this is why we say if you make a mistake here, sometimes it's not just painful, it's expensive. And nobody wants to add expense in their retirement life, especially if they're handing off something that they think is a blessing to the family. And lo and behold, it's a curse all the way around because no one really understood it. No one really, you know, they really didn't know how to use it. And then all of a sudden, you know, penalties are starting to accrue. You know, what do you mean we got to take a distribution? I didn't know that had to happen. And I mean, it's the certain things that people just don't understand that can pop up. Like I said, it's when the devil pops up, I mean, there it is. And now we got to deal with it. And
20: now what? Yeah.
17: Well, I mean, here again, this is where risk requires management. So if the inherited IRA is in a risk investment of any kind, well, that requires some serious management. If we are simply inheriting savings, well, that's rather simple. A non-IRA account has different rules upon it, and they're rather simple rules. The IRA is where we find the most complex and regulated piece of all of the assets that a retiree will have is in a traditional IRA, a traditional deferred account, only because the IRS has made it so.
20: Oh boy.
17: And so within that, on that handoff, so again, between a spouse There is nothing. There is no. I mean, the spouse gets to absorb it as their own. It's they use the spousal rules of IRA. So they literally nothing stops for them. Nothing changes for them. So there's really no danger to the spouse. I mean, it's not even an issue. It's when the last one dies. Now what happens? So the beneficiaries that are named, they will be the first in line. This is why it is so important to have designated beneficiaries on all of these types of programs, on all of your programs in general.
20: All right.
17: All of your money, all of your insurance must have designated beneficiaries.
20: This is a very good point. If you haven't gone over this with a professional, the Money Professor is available to you. His name's Chris Longworth. 800-719-7917. 800-719-7917. You can use that number, get onto his
17: priority spot.
20: Yeah, in his calendar with a priority spot. Yep. Now, I was just thinking, what if you're the first wife and the man had you as the designated beneficiary and then he got divorced and he remarried and he didn't change it?
17: Haven't seen that before, have we? And that's, boy, there's lots of drama. Movies have been made about this
20: scenario.
17: You know what I'm saying?
20: First Wives Club.
17: Some of the most noted Hollywood elites have died intestate without a proper will or a trust, and it is an absolute melee. It's crazy what can happen.
20: Right.
17: But truly, that's a great point. So in that regard, previous life. Why was called the previous life, right? So we had a previous life. We were married. Doesn't matter how long. That person was your named beneficiary on your life insurance policy and as a beneficiary to your retirement plan, right?
20: Hey.
17: Right? So off we go. Life goes on. Life happens. You two decide to go different ways. You part your ways, and you never change those things. You never change the beneficiary form in your life policy, and you never change the beneficiary form on your retirement plan. Life goes on. You find someone you really care about. You guys fall in love. You get married. You spend many years, have children together. You're a grandfather and grandparent many times over. And you die at the end of your life spending, 40 plus years with this person only to find out at the end of your death, well, you never changed those things. And the ex gets the life insurance and she gets your retirement plan.
20: Unless you change it.
17: The current wife gets none of it because that's how powerful the designated beneficiary form is. It is not contestable after death. It's not changeable after death, certainly. So that's why it's so important to understand just some of the basic, things. Make sure that we mentioned this at the last show. All of your bank accounts, all of your accounts at the bank, please go and put a POD, pay upon death, on those. Mm-hmm. Please, do that for me and do it for the loved ones that you care about. And like I said before, one of the most loving things that we can do if we really love our family is prepare ahead of time for all of these events. Make it so that they don't have to do anything but simply show up with a letter. And the account is now theirs.
20: Mm-hmm.
17: So again, pre-planning, it really makes all these events happen very easily, right? It's not hard. Designated beneficiary forms, update them across your lifespan. Everything you have, update them. If there's been life changes, make sure that your designated beneficiary forms reflect those life changes. If people have come and gone, make sure that they are no longer there if you don't want to bless them, right? Not hard to do, folks. It really isn't hard to do, but it takes some thought, takes some effort, but it must be done. Otherwise, I've had to have those conversations with people where you have to look them in the eye and say, sorry, you don't get this because you're not the designated beneficiary. The other person is. And, oh, my God.
20: That hurts.
17: More than hurts. you got to run and duck.
20: Mm-hmm. Man.
17: I mean, sometimes it gets downright, violent. And this is where I say it's unfortunate, but if we don't pay attention to these things, these are just two of the things that can really, really cause pain and suffering after you are gone. So think forward, folks. Let's go, like I said, pay upon death forms at the bank and designated beneficiaries on everything else, all your insurance, life insurance Any type of investment that you have, any pension that you have, anything, make sure you have a designated beneficiary that is there to receive it. That way they'll get the blessings from the IRS and all of those rules that will literally benefit them. Otherwise, it could be a very unfriendly situation where it's not so beneficial. So,
20: okay, Chris, I have a question for you. 800-719-7917, after I give your number here. 800-719-7917. What if there's a bunch of beneficiaries listed, but the person doesn't have a will?
17: See, there again, this is what I like about designated beneficiaries. It doesn't need a will.
20: Okay.
17: The designated beneficiary form is a standalone document.
20: All right.
17: It is a separate piece outside of the will that literally gives you the power to choose and designate someone and not have to worry about it being in a will or a trust because it's a self-completing document. So,
20: okay.
17: You know, Jackie, let's take a minute and turn to the students right there and say, hey, guys, if you've heard anything here in the first part of the show about how you can make sure that you are covered in these areas, use the phone number Jackie's going to give you, and let's sit down and do a couple things. Let's do a real good review. If you haven't had a real strong review lately, let's do the forensic review I like to do, and let's take a look at everything that you're doing. We'll focus in on the income plan. We'll make sure that it will last all of your life, no matter how long that life is. We're specialists in that part, folks. It's what we do day in and day out. How about for the next 10 of you that call in right now, no cost, no obligation, you will get the priority spot on the calendar, and then we will also take a look at the fee report. We'll analyze that for you and help you understand that, the multiple layers that there are and how you can change some of those. How about the risk assessment? If we can help you recognize the unnecessary losses and stop those, that means more income for you. And the tax analysis. This is the big one, folks. This is the one that will really reveal how much you are actually going to keep and what Uncle Sam is going to demand from you for the rest of your life. We'll show you how you can change that number and make it the smallest one. Let's do that customized income plan. Let's use the Wealth Defender defined benefit strategy. We'll strengthen your retirement income, take all of the worry and guesswork out of your retirement living. In short, folks, this is the easy part. If you do this right, all comprehensive review, totally complimentary, no obligation whatsoever. Jackie, let them know how they can get that done.
20: Okay, super simple. We've got an 800 number set up for you, 800-719-7917, 800-719-7917. The show is called The Money Professor. You can also check out his website. Would you like that? It's thefinancialeducationgroup.com.

0: I'm just wondering, you know, Jed and all of his kin, he made a lot of money with all that black gold Texas tea popping up. I wonder who he gave it. Did he leave all the money to Jethro? Welcome back.
1: Out sitting by the cement pond and enjoying the sunshine.
0: Oh, my gosh. Welcome back to The Money Professor with Chris Longworth, because inherited money, inherited IRAs, what we're talking about right now.
2: Truly.
0: How can this inherited IRA planning become a bigger tax conversion for retirees, or should I say tax conversation for the retiree and their family? I don't think Jed had IRAs, but he sure did have an interested banker.
1: Well, and so there again, it's a great conversation in continuing on with the risk of inheritance without management, right? If we have no management, there's wherever there's risk involved, and taxes are risk of some kind. We have volatility that's a risk on the money if they're invested certain ways. I mean, all of those things are risk to your money. And so that requires management, right? Where there's no risk, there's no management. So it's about removing the risk from the money. How do we do that? So within that inherited IRA planning conversation, taxes. Yes, let's talk about those taxes. How do you remove the risk of taxes from IRA money? Well, that's simply conversion. That is where understanding that conversion truly is your hero here. And we can show you a couple of different, these are just great math formulas that show conversion done at certain rates and certain times really do provide a huge benefit mathematically. It's just mathematics to the numbers, folks. It's whether you're going to pay the largest amount to the IRS in taxes over your lifetime or you're going to pay the smallest amount. It's that simple. There is no more. I mean, there's really nothing more to the conversation. I ask folks, would you like to pay the smallest amount or would you like to pay the most amount?
0: Okay.
1: Jackie, would you like to, in your taxes in retirement, would you like to pay the smallest amount or would you like to pay the most amount?
0: I'm an extremist. I want to pay the no amount.
1: See, and that means the least amount,
0: yes.
1: And that's zero, right? So when we get to the zero income tax, that's what conversion does for us. That's what a Roth account really can be, is it's zero income taxes. And it's not considered income. It's just cash flow. It's not income. Tax is already paid. Oh. So you can have as much cash flow coming out of a Roth account as you like, and it's not on the income line because it is not income. It's cash flow, and you get to use it any way you like because taxes have already paid. So huge advantage in that, and it can be as dramatic as literally as much as two-thirds of an overall IRA will evaporate to taxes over a 25 to 30-year lifespan. Two-thirds. Well, let's not do that. And, you know, that's, again, we can show you the math. We'd love to go through that with folks and show them how conversion, literally, you're going to pay one-third in the conversion cost. Now you're done forever for the rest of your life. And if we do this and do it properly using the right index crediting programs that have bonus features.
0: Oh, hey.
1: Now we get our tax money back sometimes within the first 12 months. But certainly within the next 24 months, all your tax money's back in your account and you are compound growing from there. So tax strategy really becomes the key element because now a Roth inherited IRA has no liability, but Jackie still has rules. It's not ruleless. It's taxless, but it's not ruleless. And again, people make mistakes here. They think because it's a Roth, I don't have to draw money from it.
0: Hmm.
1: No. And so you don't. You let it sit. And maybe years down the road, you go ahead and make a withdrawal. And all of a sudden, you get a letter from the IRS saying, hey, we have a penalty, 25% penalty on these accounts because you did not take a withdrawal within the specified period of time.
0: Oh,
1: a Roth IRA still has the rules of IRA distribution, folks. Yes, an inherited Roth account must be fully distributed and liquidated within the 10-year period. It has the 10-year rule for the beneficiary receiving it. It's a tax-free event. It doesn't hurt anything. It doesn't mean anything. But they have to follow the rules of distribution. You either liquidate it all at once or over the next 10 years, it's what they call the at least rule. And that simply states that you must at least distribute the account in full within that 10-year period of time.
0: Okay, so Chris.
1: It's a taxless event, right?
0: Okay.
1: But it's not a
0: ruleless
1: event.
0: Who wouldn't take it all at once? Wouldn't you take it all at once?
1: Well, maybe you don't need it. Maybe you want it to grow into your future. Maybe you want to use it as a kickstart for your retirement future.
0: Oh, it'll continue growing?
1: Absolutely. You
0: but
1: can
0: you have
1: put
0: to
1: it
0: take
1: into
0: it.
1: A vehicle of your very own.
0: Okay.
1: Because you take it and put it into a vehicle of your very own.
0: Okay.
1: You're going to cash it out. You got the money. It's yours now. You can reinvest those assets.
0: I see. Yes, of course.
1: Reinvest those dollars.
0: Yeah.
1: Put them into your own program. Put them into your own defined benefits plan.
0: Yes.
1: Build your own tax advantaged future out of it. Now, to be clear, it's no longer tax free to you. You cannot take an inherited Roth account and stretch that over your lifetime as a designated beneficiary. They took that away from us. You can't do that. So this is why I say, take the money. It's yours. It's not a taxable event. Now it's in your possession. And when you reinvest it, that would be deemed non-qualified asset. So now it's being reinvested in the non-qualified tax category. And that is absolutely tax advantaged when it comes time for distribution. So again, if you know the rules and you know how to make these things work for you, it is an absolute blessing, right? If you don't need the money, we can reinvest it for your very own future. And now you're building a tax advantaged distribution of your very own. And yes, we do this all the time for folks. It's wonderful.
0: Now that sounds fun to me, because then you'd be able to take that money and then put it into something else.
1: Whatever you like.
0: I mean, what if you needed a life insurance policy? You know, what if you needed it, right?
1: Well, you're a smart and intelligent person. Wouldn't you want to take some of those dollars and put it into your future so that your retirement now could emulate what you're just, I mean, you will be able to then hand off a legacy to somebody after you are gone, if you do this correctly. Like I said, folks, you know, as a financial education instructor, I really want you to understand that there's real structure that must be paid attention to.
0: Okay.
1: Right? So again, when it comes to the instruction part of teaching financial topics, it really comes down to just the basics. We have to always fall back to the basics, right? Basic structure gives us much better results. So it's really looking at, what do we have to know about an inherited IRA? What are the rules that I must know? And if I follow those rules, I get a much better result. If I stray outside the rules, could be penalties to me. I don't want that, right? Nobody wants that. So we got to just take a minute to understand the rules. You know, it's not difficult. It's not complicated. Maybe a little intricate if we have multiple accounts, maybe a little intricate, but it certainly isn't difficult to understand. But you must really look into those things, because that's where the penalty piece comes. And a 25% tax is, I mean, for just missing a required minimum distribution, you trigger an event that is exceptionally expensive.
0: Mm-hmm.
1: Let's not do that. Learn about it. Follow the rules. You get much better results.
0: Okay. That's very good to understand and to know, because you just turn out, nobody's talking about this except you. 800-719-7917.
1: Amazing.
0: Call the Money Professor. 800-719-7917.
1: So the real publication, if you really want to dive into some of these pieces, folks, and again, I keep this one in my desk library. Truly, it's publication 590, publication 590 in the IRS code A and B. So publication 590 A and B. Those are the rules of the IRS for distribution on your IRAs of all kinds. And so there again, if we understand the rules, then we can make them work to our advantage, right?
0: Mm-hmm.
1: So it's not hard. We can certainly help you understand that. But truly, you know, the Roth account, it can have some false confidence behind it if you don't follow the rules, right? It's a tax-free event. It's not a ruleless event. There are rules we must follow, even in a tax-free world. So like I said, it's an IRA. It's an individual retirement arrangement. It can be traditional deferred or it can be tax-free, but the rules must be followed. So
0: okay.
1: Jackie, let's turn to those students and listeners once again and say, guys, if you'd like help in understanding those rules, if you have a situation, if you are receiving an inheritance and you want to make sure that you have it dialed in and well understood, you want to protect it, you want to make it last all your life, give us a call. Use the number Jackie's going to give you. You'll have a priority spot on my calendar. we'll be able to sit down and do the full forensic review that I love to do. And let's take a look at several things. Let's look at that income plan. Let's develop one that will last all of your life or as many lives as you would like. And then let's do the fee report. Let's make sure that's well understood so that we can see where we might be able to save some money there. How about the risk assessment? This is what we're talking about, folks. If we understand what is at risk and what we can do to stop that risk, that means more income. It's kind of simple logic. And then the tax analysis. This is the big one. Understand what conversion can do for you. How much are you going to pay the tax man over your lifetime of retirement? We've got some great math formulas that we can share with you, and we'd love to do that. And then let's customize that income plan. Let's use the Wealth Defender defined benefits plan, the proven strategy that will strengthen your retirement income. It will take all the worry out of your living. I mean, folks, it takes all the guesswork out of it for you. So give us a call. 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It's a live interaction where you can ask me directly, and we talk about all kinds of things. So, Jackie, give them that phone number. Folks, use that number. Get the priority spot on the calendar. 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
0: Debt does not retire quietly. Hey, welcome back to The Money Professor with The Money Professor, Chris Longworth. I'm Jackie Selby. Yeah. Why doesn't, what the heck, man? Who's retiring with debt? Let's talk about this.
1: You know, I was watching Perry Mason. I love
0: Perry
1: watching
0: Mason.
1: The old TV.
0: Wow.
1: Perry Mason still plays on TV. He's one of my favorites.
0: And, wow.
1: Know, that lead in music is so dramatic. And then,
0: yeah.
1: I mean, truly, debt doesn't retire quietly, or maybe if you're not careful, debt never retires. And that's the disastrous spot you want to avoid. Truly, if we look at debt as an overall, well, how about this one? The Federal Reserve Bank of New York reported total household debt to be over $18.8 trillion in the first quarter of this year alone. Just the first quarter. Almost $19 trillion is the household debt, and most of that is credit card debt. You know, when, again, we point to that piece, and credit cards are again, exploding in usage and exploding in volume, and people are just, it's crazy what we see happening. It really is. It's lack of real understanding. This is where the financial illiteracy piece really becomes very present, is when we find people living in debt. And folks, remember this. I don't care how deep a discount you got. If you put that thing on a credit card and you make the minimum payments until it's done, you will pay over 16 times the original purchase price of that item, no matter what it is, no matter how deep a discount you got, 50% discount, 70% discount, and pay it off one payment at a time until you are done. It is staggering how much interest you will pay over that period of time. And how about the time frame? It could be 20 plus years before you pay it off. What?
0: Wow. How?
1: If what? That's not what? Loan sharking, I don't know what is.
0: I mean, either.
1: I have a hard time even talking about that one, because that's just mind-blowing that people get trapped into that, mm-hmm. and then they get coerced into it. And then they start what we call card jumping. Rack up one card, find another card with zero interest at the moment, and transfer everything over there, carry that one for the next year because it's zero interest for a year. As soon as the interest comes in, move it to the next card that's zero interest for the next year. That's leapfrogging. That's just moving the debt full. I mean, that's lunacy. If you want to use the credit card, I love my credit cards. I love them. I use them often. I run my entire company off of them. Mm-hmm. I love the air miles. I love the bonus point. I love all the cash back. We never carry a balance, ever. Never. And never once have I carried a balance on a credit card. I pay it off every month without fail so that we get the bonus. We get the points. We get the goodies. We actually get them because we paid the thing off. If you are making payments over time, you don't get the thing until it's paid off. And then you get the bonus. Then you get the goodie. And by then, you've already spent 16 times more than you could go out and buy the ticket by yourself. If you're doing airlines, I mean, my goodness.
0: Mm-hmm.
1: So you got to really look at debt very carefully and be very careful with it, right? People fall into that trap very easily. It's an easy trap to fall into. And this is where I will say that there are plenty of financial people out there talking about the dangers of debt and how to use it correctly. Now, again, mortgage isn't awesome. There is some good debt. Not all debt is bad, right? Not all debt is bad. credit card debt, unsecured loans. Unsecured loans can be the most harmful type. They're the most detrimental, right? A car loan, not a bad thing. It's a fixed period of time. We know how long and we know how much. And not only that, that thing, the vehicle, allows you the transportation to go make the money to pay for itself. So you kind of got to have that one. If that's a good debt, I'll give you that, because it's not for very long. It's a period of time, 5 years, 6 years, you're done. House, right? We're building equity. That mortgage is a debt, but it's a good debt, because we're gaining far more equity than the debt we are pushing forward. And you are pushing the debt forward. Again, you will pay double what you paid for the house just because of the interest on the loan, right? They do run the math, folks. Interest over 30 years, it's staggering. It's like more than you paid for the house. And so now, this is where, again, we understand these things and we put them in perspective. Again, easy to get in front of those debts. We can make extra payments to the principal on a mortgage, and you will knock that debt down fast and save thousands in interest charges just by making extra payments to the principal directly. So then there's a strategy. So if we learn the strategy and we employ that strategy, apply that strategy to ourselves, guess what? It's going to benefit you, and you get to revel in those benefits. So it's really understanding, you know, what debt really is. It's not quiet, especially in retirement. It is the absolute noisiest thing that you could do to yourself. It's the most stressful thing is you can put yourself into in retirement is financial debt. Remember, the psychology of money reigns supreme here, folks. It really is the thing that will make your life difference notable. And I mean notable. Is the psychology upon your money. If you are living in a negative psychology financial world, you are not going to be healthy, you are not going to be well, and you're not going to feel good. We're tracking this right now, and we see it every day, and it just presents itself as right. It is, right?
0: Yeah, we talk about the health part
1: around.
0: Of it. Yeah.
1: Turn that around. You have a positive psychology. You feel good about every day. I'm experiencing every day like it's Saturday. Do you not think that would put longevity on your side? Your immune system gets ramped up, you're healthier, you're able to feel better, do more. I mean, it's a very positive existence all the way around. We have control over this piece, folks. We really do. Jackie, we really do. I mean, I'm looking, you can't see me, folks, but I'm looking right at her. We really do have control over this piece in our life. And it's amazing when I watch people exercise this control. They take it, they take the knowledge, they digest it, they internalize it, and then they apply it to their situation, and you get to see immediate results. It doesn't take long, and I mean immediate results in just changing some thinking processes. So it's fun to work with folks and get that different thought happening, show them the truth and facts between academic planning and the marketplace of hype and fiction.
0: Right.
1: You know, I mean, it's just the marketplace is hype and fiction, folks. It really is. If you want real academic success, then you have to turn to academics and say, what does that teach us? What is the proper structure? What is the proper balance? What does that really look like? I mean, true balance is not an array of investments. I'm sorry. It's really not. And I know that's what you're being told. And I know you think you know something if that's what you're being told. But truly, at the end of the day, true balance is in risk management. And there are tons of academic articles to speak to that. How much of your money's at risk? How much is not at risk? Can you turn to yourself right now and look at your portfolio? How much of your money is not at risk? Do you even know? Is there any of it not at risk? Because remember, all securities, all equities share one common characteristic we simply cannot remove, and that is 100% risk. 100% of the time.
0: Okay.
1: So if you have the bulk of your assets there, Jackie, what do you think you're in?
0: Risk. You're saying that my 401k that I've been putting money into and keep chasing around year after year, et cetera, all that money is at risk?
1: 100% risk, 100% of the time.
0: Dude.
1: You cannot change that, right? You are the participant beneficiary in that plan, and all the investments currently, all the investments inside the 401k have some element of risk, and some of it's 100% risk 100% of the time for the most part. And this is where I say it really becomes quite tedious to find what's the right thing to do, because you're surrounded in a world of risk. You're surrounded by people telling you to buy this and sell that and hang on, buy this and sell that,
0: hang on,
1: sell this, buy that and hang on. And then, buy that, sell this and hang on. And it's just the repeating cycle of lunacy. And there's no plan to that. That's investing. I'm not saying don't do that, folks. Again, to be clear, I'm not saying don't do this. I'm saying do it with purpose. And if your purpose is to gain quality of life, money to live on, that is not the thing to do. That's where I will say, no, that's not the thing to do. If you have other monies that are not for quality of life, then certainly risk away if that's what you would like to do. You never know. You might get lucky. And that's all it is. You might get lucky. I hope you do. I truly hope you do. I have money at risk. Certainly. I have investments. Absolutely, I do. But I also have my majority is in safe and secure programs, just like I talk about, folks. Yes, in fact, I own everything I talk about. I own it as well. And so there again, there's a purpose to that. Well, it's by orchestrated and architected design. It's design. You got to feature these things in, build them into. Now you get to enjoy all the benefits that they hold, right? If you only have one piece, that's all you're going to get. It's the one piece. If you have 100% risk 100% of the time and you never change that, guess what? You're living in risk. And you look that up in the dictionary. And Jackie, what is that definition of risk?
0: You're going down.
1: You're in danger. It's yeah. This simple word, in danger.
0: Yeah.
1: To be at risk means you are in danger. Well, if your money's at risk, isn't that mean your money's in danger? And if you're trying to live on this money, I can't see any, there's no logical place in the planet where I'm going to be okay with the quality of life that I must have being at risk. That does not make sense. It's not academically honest. It's not even industry honest. It's actually quite disingenuous to say that that's okay, because it's really not okay. Mm-hmm. So guys, if you've heard that and if that strikes a chord with you, and if you'd like to see what your risk factor truly really is, and you'd like to have a real measurement, Jackie's going to throw a phone number out there, and I want you to use it right now. Rebecca's waiting for you. She'll grab your information. She will get you on my calendar. She will give you the priority of priority spots. You actually get to choose. And then we will sit down and go through that forensic review that I very much like to do. Let's do the fee report. What is that going to tell us? How about the risk assessment? A real risk assessment. I'll show you how it's done. It's not hard. Pretty simple. It's very logical and strategic. 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Let's use the Wealth Defender defined benefits plan. 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Jackie, let them know how they can get that done.
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1: See you there.

0: financial freedom we see.
1: So some of the biggest retirement decisions are hidden in the paperwork. So we're going to unfold a bit of that for you. This is our mailbag segment on The Money Professor with Chris Longworth. Details, Chris.
2: Unfolding the paper, right?
1: Yes.
2: Unfolding the paper.
1: How about this one? We inherited mom's brokerage account.
2: Uh-huh.
1: Do we owe tax on it right away or only if we sell something?
2: See, that's a great question. I love this one. Most people don't understand the inheritance rules and what is the taxable liabilities of such inheritance. If it's mom's brokerage account, that would give me an idea that it's not an IRA. It's a non-qualified savings account. That's what the IRS is going to deem it as, a non-qualified account. Well, in fact, you get to receive those as a stepped-up basis rule. And that simply means there is no taxable event due to you the day that you receive it. So you can receive it upon mom's death at the stepped-up basis rule, which means the value the day you receive it is where it will start. Now, if it grows beyond there while you own it, yes, now we have capital gains tax that we must pay attention to. But the IRS publication 551 says that inherited property basis is generally the fair market value at the date of death or the alternative valuation date. So stepped up basis means that they can, like I said, inherit it at the day that mom passed. That is deemed to be the basis or the value is that day. You get to receive it right there. There's no taxes to you. But if it grows beyond that, taxable liability will be long-term capital gains tax.
1: Dang.
2: Could be. Again, depending upon what that looks like, we help many folks right now. Again, there is a lot of money that changes hands in this inheritance handoff, folks. And, you know, look at inheritance as a real blessing to your future. I mean, it will literally allow you the opportunity to set yourself up so that you

0: so that you can have a wonderful retirement future if you use it as such. Remember, definition on your money. Just because you got a lump sum of money, put a definition on it, folks. Inheritance is a wonderful thing. It can be an absolute blessing when it's handled correctly. And I can promise you that everyone that we work with that leaves, you know, we build legacy so that they can leave an inheritance behind, their greatest fear is that it gets spent all at once. It just gets blown quickly. Oh. It's not used wisely. That's the greatest fear of the people that we work with, that when we ask them, you know, what are they worried about? Well, Chris, I'm worried that it's not going to get used wisely. I'm worried it's going to blow up in one party. You know, I mean, I've seen it happen, actually. It's, oh, my God. I have stories I could share with folks of two daughters that received, and he died way too soon, way too young, 72, and left about $500,000 split between two daughters. And literally within 12 months, it was all gone. All of it. Every penny.
1: No.
0: It went to parties. It went to boats for the boyfriend. Not even married. These people weren't even married. Boats and cars and motorcycles for the boyfriends.
1: No.
0: Not even for themselves. I mean, that...
1: We're speechless.
0: $500,000 in 12 months between two people evaporated. Now, that's a problem. In my world, that's a tragedy. That's a tragedy. I could, you know, Tom is banging on the box right now. I can hear him still.
1: I bet.
0: There again, I mean, totally. He did not want that to happen, but he didn't do anything to prevent it either. He didn't have any provisions of guidance. This is where a well done will and a trust matched with all of your benefits of all your investments and planning can be a real blessing. Is we want to have these things passed to the next generation with purpose and with some kind of knowledge that it's going to continue on and provide a benefit for them and maybe even the next generation beyond them, your grandchildren, or how about great-grandchildren? I mean, a legacy done right can go several generations and provide benefit all along the way. So yeah, you got to think about it.
1: So you know all these strategies.
0: Totally. Yeah, I mean, oh, good. It's all about strategy. It's
1: yeah.
0: All about strategy.
1: Or won't last. All right, 800-719-7917, 800-719-7917. Although I have seen people who have a trust fund and they get a huge like distribution from the thing every month.
0: Certainly. Yeah, no, I mean, there's many different ways that inheritance can pass, and we want to certainly understand all the different ways that could be done so that way it benefits you, your family, the structure. I mean, if there's a business involved, we want to, again, there's a lot to look at when we talk about inheritance. So we're happy to explore that with everyone.
1: 800-719-7917 is how you reach the Money Professor. All right. What about for people who are creeping up on their required minimum distributions?
0: The dreaded RMDs.
1: RMDs. What's required by whom?
0: Well, the IRS has guidelines that says that a certain age, and that age is right now currently at 73, and I believe in 2033 it goes to 75, and they're pushing that age farther and farther out where you must start to take distributions from your deferred savings. So your qualified deferred accounts, your IRAs, 401ks, and the sort. If you have been delaying taking those dollars, you don't need them, so you're just letting them ride. Well, you reach a certain age, and currently at 73, then you must start distributions, and that's why it's required minimum distribution. It's not a maximum, it's a minimum. And that minimum amount can be enough to push people into a higher tax bracket, to where all of a sudden now you're paying, instead of 20%, you're paying 24%. And it also raises your Medicare surcharges. What used to be $185 is now $225 or more. And it's because you are making more income. And that's what affects your income piece. So that's why I say it really makes, Jackie, I'm just going to say it plain, it makes a damn good argument to be able to have this conversation and say, what do you want to claim as income and what do you want to have as cash flow that's not considered income? Does that make sense to students and listeners? Does that make sense at all? You want to be

0: able to have control over what you call income and have enough cash flow that's not considered income, that it doesn't hurt you. We don't want to pay extra Medicare charges, so don't. Control your income, right? Remove the tax man. Remove him. Even at 73, you do conversion at 73, there is a huge benefit between 73 and 90. Let's just say you'll make it to 90. There's a huge benefit between there just by removing the RMDs. So again, we love to show folks how this works. And this is a great one because, again, this is so important because you want to leave something behind that's a blessing, not a curse. And if we leave behind inherited IRAs, it can be a bit of a curse because the beneficiary, right, they have to distribute those dollars in that 10-year period. It's all income to them. How about it pushes them two tax brackets higher? How about that one?
1: No, no.
0: Oh, yes. And it does it for 10 years. Ouch. So again, more money coming out of the account going to the tax man, less money going to the beneficiaries. It's a trap that we must understand to avoid. And the easy way to avoid it is pay your taxes early, pay your taxes now, do it up front. I don't care what anyone else says. I will show you the mathematics that will support that idea. It does not make sense to push this down the road to the next generation. It does not.
1: Okay.
0: Right?
1: Very good information. Call Chris, 800-719-7917.
0: Okay, have some fun.
1: Yeah, 800-719-7917. How about this? We have a house in two different states.
0: Yeah.
1: How do we prove where we really live for taxes? I like this.
0: This is that, you know, the famed 6 months and a day rule, right? I mean, 6 months and a day, and generally, I will say this very, very carefully, generally, because the states are changing these rules too, generally, that's what's deemed your permanent residence, wherever you spend the majority time. Now, Kiplinger will say it's 183-day rule, right? Wherever you spend 183 days, that is deemed to be your primary residence. It doesn't have to be contiguous. Doesn't have to be all at once. We could, you know, hop back and forth month after, you know, every other month, but just make sure you spend the extra couple of weeks where you want it to be your permanent residence, right? That's the rules. I mean, it's kind of simple. Now, the states are leaning on that, and they are changing. I know California, Washington, I think even Oregon has got provisions that they're trying to go after people that have property here and their main domicile is not in the state. They're still going after you somehow, and I mean, I don't like it for that, but, you know, we're seeing things start to be talked about having extra taxes on people who have vacation homes here. So if you are a snowbird, for instance, and this, you know, you've deemed to be a little bit more tax friendly in Arizona, so that is now your present domicile, your primary residence, and your home here becomes a vacation home, mm-hmm. There may not be any relief for you in Washington. So they're still going to come after everything they can here. Because the state's broke, and that's what they're telling us anyway. And I find that to be a different conversation for another day. But truly, we have to be aware of that, right?
1: Dang! All right, Jane.
0: Yeah, I mean, well, again, this is where structure and planning is everything, guys. I mean, I'm telling you, if you don't think forward a little bit, just a little bit, you know, learn some things. What does it mean to have multiple properties in multiple states? What are the states where this is real friendly to do? Can I have a home in Florida and make that my permanent residence and have a home here and not have to pay anything extra? Probably not. So again, it depends on the state and the rules that are there. We really want to make it really well understood. So Jackie, here we are at the end of class. Students and listeners, we love you each and every week being here. And we just hope you heard something that of interest today. And again, this whole class is all designed about provoking thought. 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We want you to start questing for smart money management skills. 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
3: Questions over control. I'm Angelo Bavaro, Fox News. Leaders in Iran say that country is the, quote, owner and ruler of the Strait of Hormuz after comments by President Trump that the U.S. could make that waterway its territory after the war.
4: In that same speech, the president also addressed the economic pain that many Americans are feeling as a result of this war, and he promised it will be worth it.
5: For you to pay a tiny little bit more for your gasoline, just remember, you're doing it so that a very evil country cannot have a country. Really, it's the number one state sponsor of terror in the world. They have no leadership.
4: The Iranian leadership has been largely speaking with one voice, saying they control it and that no ships should pass without their prior approval. Iran's deputy foreign minister, the latest to weigh in via X, saying, quote, the Strait of Hormuz cannot be seized by tweet, nor by aircraft carrier, nor by issuing an order.
3: Fox's Jonathan Hunt. Israeli airstrikes on southern Lebanon killed at least 11 people earlier today. Lebanon's health ministry says three children were among those victims. The Israeli military says it targeted Hezbollah infrastructure in response to action against its soldiers in that area. The Save America Act, which would require proof of citizenship to register and photo ID to vote in federal elections, is expected to be taken up again when the Senate returns next month. Speaker Mike Johnson on Fox's Saturday in America.
6: Even 72% of Democrats think you ought to have a valid ID to vote. So it's not a controversial proposition, but the Democrats in the Congress are holding it up. And you have to ask yourself, why? The president, I think, is right. Some of them just, they want to have the pathway open for cheating.
3: Democrats argue the Save America Act could disenfranchise eligible voters who lack access to those documents. 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
9: 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I am your host, Steve Summers, and I've got to tell you, we have got a fascinating show for you today. Now, if you're like most people, you may have noticed that when you hit 50, you kind of hit the wall. You know, between your joints, the heart, the brain, your eyes, your energy, you name it. Now, when you hit 50, you have to pay attention to your health. We all know that. So whether you're 40 or 50 or say in your 60s or 70s or even older for that matter, our guest today says he's discovered something that you can unlock the key to feeling better at any age. This is exciting. What is it? What are we talking about? Why do you need to know about this? Well, stay tuned. Dr. Neil Levin is on the line here. Dr. Neil Levin is a chiropractor. He's a nutritionist. He's a longtime advisor for Purity Products. Welcome, Dr. Levin. So great to have you back on the show today. This is a big story, isn't it?
10: Oh, absolutely, Steve. And let's cut right to the chase here. That discovery you talked about at the top there, it's krill oil, because krill oil is simply amazing for us. It's great for the heart, great for the joints, fantastic for the brain, for the eyes. I mean, I have people coming into my clinic every single day, and they want to feel better. I mean, they want to feel physically better, stronger. They want their joints to feel comfortable, but they want to stay mentally sharp. They want to keep that brain thinking like it did when they were younger. They want to protect themselves from coronary heart disease and maintain those flexible, healthy, youthful arteries for wonderful circulation. Hey, Steve, they want to boost their energy. And you know, why not? I mean, we deserve it. And that's what we're going to be talking about here today with this Krill Omega 50 Plus, which is the cutting edge combination, Steve, of krill oil, which is so fabulous for us. But we've infused the krill oil. Now, this is so important. We've infused the krill oil with the high omega 3 concentrated fish oil. You need to do that when you're dealing with krill, because krill just isn't high enough in omega 3. So many other important parameters and virtues, but you got to get that high omega 3 fish oil in there, and we've done that. So this is now the best of both worlds. But we didn't stop there. For the 50 plusers, we've added some vitamin D. We doubled the antioxidant power, and Steve, we actually increased the amount of krill by 67%. So this now becomes the finest omega-3 nutrient in the world, as far as I'm concerned.
9: This is very, very exciting. This krill oil sensation, I mean, it is all over the news, Dr. Neil Levin. Great studies are out there. Many experts are declaring that krill oil is better than fish oil. So give us this lowdown on this krill omega 50 plus formula.
10: Right. Steve, you know, if I told you, and we did talk about this before the show, that there's this one tiny pill that benefits the joints and the brain and memory, mood, coronary heart disease, wonderful for the arteries, makes your hair shine, great for the skin. I mean, what would you say to that?
9: Hey, where is it? Where can I get this stuff?
10: Right, and we have it. It's Krill Omega 50 Plus, and we're going to give it to everybody for free today. And that's really cool because Purity wants everybody to try this because they know they're going to see a huge difference. But get this, on top of that, for the first 1,000 people that call today, mm-hmm. we're giving away a second gift because I just demanded this. You know, when we're dealing with the 50 plusers, and hey, you know, if you're 40 and you feel like your energy is low, this is for you also. But for people 50 and over, we're also giving away free B12 energy melts. I demanded this because, hey, as we're getting a little older, we don't absorb that B12 as well. And I want you to feel the benefits from this Krill Omega 50 Plus. So I'm going to jack up those B12 levels for you today as well. You know, what a value proposition.
9: You know, when it comes to your health, it really is a win-win. This is amazing. I heard you say that this can actually reduce the risk of coronary heart disease. I mean, when you hear that, whose ears don't perk up after that? How exactly does that work anyway?
10: Right. Well, Krill Omega 50 Plus, remember, this is the combination of krill oil with the high omega-3, highly concentrated fish oil. So it's mm-hmm. much higher in omega-3s than most krill oil formulas would be. So when we're dealing with the high omega-3 fish oil, we're mm-hmm. talking about support for the HDL cholesterol, healthy, youthful, flexible arteries. That's so great for the circulation, mm-hmm. heart muscle strength, platelet activity, red blood cells that stay nice and soft and flexible so they can work their way through those little capillaries. Oh, what about triglycerides? That becomes so important. So this Krill Omega 50 Plus supports the heart in so many ways. And you know, the bottom line is we need to think about this because as we're getting a little older, 50 plus, maybe mid 40s, certainly 60s and 70s, it's decision time. I mean, you know your body's not working the way it did when you were in your 30s.
9: Exactly.
10: The energy might not be there. You need to make a decision. Are you going to take it laying down and just let yourself get old? Or are you going to do something about it? Are you going to stay physically active? Are you going to do the things you need to stay healthy? And getting these omega-3s, the krill oil, the vitamin D, the antioxidants make such a difference. This is a game changer for anybody in that 50 plus age group.
9: Doc, this is absolutely great information. I know that omega-3s, talk about that just for a second, are best known for their cardiovascular benefits, and they're certainly also known as brain food. Now, we've discussed this in some of the past shows. If you would, touch on the brain benefits for our listeners listening out there today, and tell us why you say that supplementing with omega-3s isn't just a good idea for the brain, but an absolute necessity.
10: Oh, this is such an important point that you're bringing up. Absolutely. For brain health, we must get these omega-3s back in there. You know, when you think about omega-3s and you think about brain health and memory and mood and feeling sharp, you really want to single out the DHA component. That's the docosahexaenoic acid. You know what, Steve? Your brain is 60% fat by weight. And of that, 25% needs to be DHA. You know what I use an analogy in my practice? People understand calcium and bone health, right? If you don't have calcium in your diet and you don't supplement with calcium, your bones are going to get brittle and weak. You understand that, right?
9: Right, exactly.
10: That's what happens to bones. Bones need calcium for their normal strength and structure. Now, with the brain, it's the same. DHA for normal structure. We use this for one brain neuron to communicate with another, to build out the brain, to make the serotonin, the dopamine, all the feel-good neurotransmitters. So must have it, must get it back in there. So important. And with this Krill Omega 50 Plus, we've increased the level of DHA because we put the concentrated omega-3s in there. Now, with Krill Omega 50 Plus, you're going to get 130 milligrams of DHA per serving, Steve.
9: Wow.
10: The leading brand of krill oil, you're going to get 24.
9: Excellent.
10: 24 in the leading brand, you're going to get 130 with Krill Omega 50 Plus. That's why this is so incredible for the brain.
9: This is absolutely exciting. I got to tell you, though, during the last Krill show that we did together, you totally shocked me, Doc. I remember this specifically. You said that.
10: Tell me, I'm on the edge of my seat. What did I say?
9: You said, and I remember, that the studies show that krill oil improves joint comfort in just 7 days. Now, if the benefits for the brain and the heart didn't perk my ears up, that certainly would. If you would, touch on the study and tell us how this works.
10: Right. That was a great study. In fact, that's the reason I started taking krill oil about 5-6 years ago. Mm-hmm. A pilot study, double-blind, placebo-controlled, exactly what you want to see out of the Journal of the American College of Nutrition. Now, participants got 300 milligrams of krill oil or placebo. Now, remember, in Krill Omega 50 Plus, we're giving you even more. We're giving you 500 milligrams of krill oil, so even more potent. But the participants in the study that got the krill oil got some amazing joint benefits, Steve. Get this. In just 7 days, and you remember this from the last show, but yeah, in just 7 days, they were 28% more comfortable. That's a jaw-dropper. When I read that, I immediately went out and bought my first bottle of krill oil. But after 30 days, they were 38% more comfortable. The researchers didn't stop there. They looked at flexibility of the joints. They looked at function of the joints. All improved, and I call this the krill oil advantage. So if you're out there and you're taking fish oil, well, fish oil is great. I mean, fish oil is in here. It's so important, but you're not going to get the same joint advantages just on krill. You're not going to experience this joint comfort benefit that we get specifically from the krill. And remember, in Krill Omega 50 Plus, we've jacked up the levels of the krill 67% more. So in terms of dosage, fantastic.
9: That's big. That is absolutely big. Hey, I was on the website, and the testimonials on the Krill Omega 50 Plus, they're incredible. I mean, people obviously love this product. I'd like to share a couple of my favorites here.
10: Sure.
9: Believer writes in, she's a female age 45 to 54 from Georgia. She rates it 5 out of 5 stars. She writes, "This has helped. Less grind on my knees when climbing up the steps. Beneficial to my overall health, both physically and mentally. I just feel better," is what she said. Also, Safety Susan, age 55 to 64 from Sacramento, California. She writes to 5 out of 5 stars. "I was a little worried about fishy aftertaste. However, I have not burped it even once." She goes, "I like it better than regular fish oil. The capsule size is smaller and it's easy to swallow." This is big. The capsule size being smaller.
10: You know, and I'm really glad you picked that one out, because Safety Suzanne picks out a very important point there. I don't think we've really harped on this enough, because people have trouble swallowing those huge horse pills, you know, those huge omega-3 pills. These are tiny. So this is why this is such a breakthrough. These capsules are so small and easy to swallow. Anybody can easily swallow them. But at the same time, we've increased the dosage of krill by 67%. We've boosted the antioxidant power. The vitamin D is in there. We supercharged the whole thing with the high omega-3, highly concentrated fish oil, so important for the heart. So yeah, Safety Suzanne, she really nailed it there. I want to read a couple myself. This one in front of me, Blessed. She's in the 55 to 64 age bracket, Fort Worth, Texas, 5 out of 5 stars. She writes, "I was experiencing brain fog. I couldn't remember things at work. Felt I was slowing down mentally. Purity was offering a free bottle. I've been taking it for a year, and I swear by it. I have experienced a difference in my brain and body." Good for you, Blessed. Excellent. Let me read one more. Odie, 54. Male in the 55 to 64 category, 5 out of 5 stars. He's from Canada. He writes, "Awesome experience. I started taking Krill Omega 50 Plus about 5 weeks ago and have nothing but good things to say about it. I'm experiencing more benefits than I thought possible. The most noticeable is that I feel more mentally alert. I'm finding it easier to get out of bed in the morning. I feel satisfied with 6 to 8 hours of sleep. I wake up with an energy that I haven't felt in a long, long time." You know what? I'm not surprised at these testimonials at all, because, again, I take this product myself. Mm-hmm. It's fabulous. My patients love the Krill Omega 50 Plus. They feel it in their joints. They feel it in their brain. They feel it in their energy, their circulation. They just feel better. That's what everybody tells me when they get in this Krill Omega 50 Plus.
9: Now, Dr. Neil Levin, talk for a minute, if you would, about the B12 energy melts, too. This is really an exciting addition.
10: So important.
9: You gave these away in our last Krill show as well. And the feedback has been absolutely overwhelming. People simply love the energy, the pep, the vigor they feel when they have their B12 levels restored with these. And now Purity's going to do it again. So two free bottles here today for the listeners. Tell us about this.
10: Yeah, remember, first of all the listeners today that pick up the phone and call are going to get a free bottle of this Krill Omega 50 Plus. Amazing with the krill oil, 67% more krill oil, the high omega-3 fish oil, boosting those omega-3 levels, so critical for the heart, for the skin, for the hair, for the eyes. On top of that, we added the vitamin D, so important, so pure, so pristine. But now, the B12 energy melts, why are they here? I said to Purity, I said, guys, we're dealing with the 50-plussers here. Even people of 45, 50, 60, 70, they're having more trouble absorbing the B12. And B12 is critical. You think B12, think energy. If your energy is low and you're in your 50s or 60s, I mean, it may be a B12 issue. B12 helps the body to make red blood cells. We need that to carry oxygen to the tissue, so important for energy. B12 helps us to burn carbohydrates and turn them into energy. B12 for your hair, your skin, your nails. So these B12 energy melts, they're fantastic. You put one on your tongue, tastes delicious. Seconds later, it's gone. And what B12 energy melts do is they help bump up your levels of B12. And if you were a little low on B12, you really do feel a difference. 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
9: 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Now, Doc, I've seen these ads where they say that krill oil is 48 times stronger than fish oil. Is that true? Does that make any sense?
10: Well, you know, obviously these are the krill guys talking, right?
9: Right, right, right.
10: But you could look at it both ways. Let's get into krill in just a moment. But first, let's pat the fish oil guys on the shoulder, because, you know, you could say that the fish oil is better and stronger, but we're talking about the concentrated high omega-3 fish oil here, because it's higher in the omega-3s, the EPA and DHA that are so important for the heart, the brain, the memory, mood, your eyes, your skin, your hair, your nails. So in one sense, you could say, well, the fish oil is better. But in another sense, I have to hand it to the krill guys, because in terms of antioxidant power, krill oil is extraordinary. And it's because there's a molecule in krill oil that's naturally occurring called astaxanthin. And this astaxanthin, Steve, this is one of the most powerful antioxidants we've ever discovered. Steve, by one measure of antioxidant activity, it's 6,000 times stronger than vitamin C.
11: Wow.
10: So amazing antioxidant power in the krill. And now, as we're getting older, 50-plussers like myself, I'm 52, and we don't make as many antioxidants naturally. Our antioxidant systems are kind of slowing down, and at the same time, we're producing more free radicals naturally. This is why we call it Krill Omega 50 Plus, extra antioxidant power and extra krill. 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And this is just an incredible value proposition. I have folks, they were going out and they were getting the krill separately and the fish oil separately, the antioxidants, the vitamin. You could spend $75 doing that.
11: No kidding.
10: You're getting it all for free today. This is the best of both worlds, this combination product with the krill and the fish oil. It's not one being better than the other. They're both great. And this is the best of both worlds.
11: You know, thank God for Purity products. I'm serious. Seriously, because when you think about where our food supply is gone and where we are today, we have to have something that allows us to feel better as we age, to age gracefully. It's amazing to me as we talk
10: about
11: this.
10: And that's why I love the way that Purity gives away the free bottles. Because, you know, people can be skeptical.
11: Sure.
10: They should be skeptical. But now they can be skeptical and they say, okay, you know what? This sounds pretty important. I'm going to give this a go. It's only going to cost me $6.95. And they get it and they try it out. And what they start to see, because it doesn't take long. Remember that joint study, 7 days, 28% more comfortable. What they start to see is, hey, I'm more comfortable. I feel better. They notice their energy is better. And they realize, hey, you know what? This is important. And they tell their friends and they tell their relatives and they tell their loved ones. And Purity's been doing business this way for, I don't know, 20 years now. Let's look at one more. You know, this is a great testimonial by Gracie. 5 out of 5 stars, she writes, it works. I feel a difference in my joints after only 1 week. Also, you have the nicest staff. That's what Gracie writes. You have the nicest staff. People are going to appreciate working with Purity. They're a fantastic company. They put their money where their mouth is. They give out free bottles, and you try it, and you're like, wow, this is great stuff. Thank God for Purity.
11: Let's talk about the heart health for a moment. It's probably the single greatest concern that people face as they age. So anything that we can do to boost heart health becomes really a top priority. You know this, I know this, and those folks out there know this as well. And I know you mentioned earlier that omega-3s literally lower our risk of coronary heart disease. Do I have that correct? Because that's a big statement.
10: You know, absolutely. I mean, protecting the heart, this is what put omega-3s on the map back in the 70s. Dr. Dierberg discovered, you know, how protective they were for the Eskimos. Mm-hmm. By the way, he's a wonderful guy. I had lunch with him a year or two ago. Great conversation. But bottom line is, omega-3s protect our heart in so many ways. They promote a smooth, rhythmical heartbeat, important for the body's normal inflammatory response in the heart muscle, inside the arteries and veins. They promote those youthful, flexible arteries, so important for circulation. They promote healthy blood platelet activity, healthy red blood cell activity. They support a healthy blood pressure. That's very important. Triglycerides. So they do so much for the heart. So simply amazing cardiovascular protection with these omega-3s.
11: It just keeps getting better, doesn't it? Hey, you know, I got a reminder.
10: I have patients come in here all the time, and I'm like, are you taking your omega-3s? I hope you're still taking your omega-3s. You know, they're afraid to say no. Hey, no, I'd like the omega-3, doctor. Take your omega-3s. In fact, if there was only one nutrient that I could take, Steve, honest to God, if there was only one nutrient that I could take, hands down, it's omega-3s. That's the first most important nutrient you could take. And this krill omega 50 plus, I love the way they combine the krill oil with the fish oil, so you're getting the best of both worlds. Can't beat it.
11: I've got to remind our listeners out there about this free bottle deal that's going on. 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Doc, this study you sent me on this omega-3s and the memory is amazing. It seems that the participants taking omega-3s had some pretty incredible benefits here. When you talk about memory, that is something that kind of slips as we get older. Tell us more about this, would you?
10: Right. This was a great study, an important study, because what they did here was very interesting. This out of the journal Neurology, and what they did is they checked the omega-3 level in the red blood cells of women, 1,000 women, older women. So this is a big study, 1,000 women. Mm-hmm. But then again, 8 years later, and the women were on average 78 years old at this point, they did MRI scans of the women's brains. And what they found, Steve, this is so amazing, they found that the brain volume for the women that had higher omega-3 indexes, in other words, they had more omega-3s in their red blood cells, mm-hmm. the women that had more omega-3s in their red blood cells, they had higher brain volume. They were actually maintaining more of the youthful size of the brain. Their brains were bigger. You could see it plainly in the MRI measurements. That's really great. Cool. But not only that, there's a very important part of the brain known as the hippocampus, a very important part of the brain that facilitates learning, facilitates memory. And there was greater brain volume in the hippocampus for people that had more omega-3s in their red blood cells. That's how you can really measure how much omega-3 someone's taking in. So if you take omega-3s, you will raise your omega-3 index. We know this. It's a fact. You take omega-3s, you raise that up. So you want to have more omega-3s in your bloodstream. Very important. That's how it infuses into all the cell membranes, into the joints, into the brain, etc. So take the krill omega 50 plus. You get the krill oil, 67% more krill oil. So fantastic for the joints. You get the high omega 3 fish oil, vitamin D in there as well, astaxanthin for extra antioxidant power, and protect that brain, protect your memory, facilitate that quick, that youthful thinking that's so fun to have. When you feel sharp, when you feel like your brain is working great, you have that brain energy, it's more fun to be in a conversation. You feel better, you wake out of bed, you have that energy, you feel mentally alert, you feel alive. That's the way I want to feel. That's the way young people feel. That's why we put this in this krill omega 50 plus. We want people to feel younger. We want people to maintain their youthful vigor and attitude, and that's what this krill omega 50 plus is all about.
11: All right, I got to tell you, Dr. Levin, I take the krill omega 50 plus, and one of the things that I absolutely love about the pill is that it's so small. 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And so much better than trying to swallow one of those omega-3 horse pills, you know, the bigger ones. Anyone can take these with ease, and that's what's great about it. Tell us, how did you supercharge this formula while at the same time shrinking the capsule size? How do you do that?
10: Right. It's so amazing. This is really a breakthrough, Stephen. 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
11: Right.
10: 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Everybody's getting that. Don't worry. You're definitely going to get that. But if you're one of the first 1,000 callers, then you get the free B12 Energy Melt. So, no, we need to talk about that one more time. But I want you to get that, too, and I demand this, because this is Krill Omega 50 Plus. We want this for the folks. Hey, if you're in your 40s and you feel run down, it's great for you, too. But 50s, 60s, 70s, folks in that age bracket, they're not absorbing the B12 as well, because they're losing some of the intrinsic factors in the GI tract that are responsible for absorbing the B12. So now you put the B12 energy melt on your tongue, tastes delicious, and it just gets in there and boosts up those levels of B12. What do you feel? When you boost your level of B12, if you had been low, you feel more energy, because B12 helps make the red blood cells, carry oxygen to the tissues, helps burn your carbs for energy, great for the hair, skin, and nails, great for so many things. Steve, be one of the first 1,000 callers. 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
20: Thank you for tuning in. A great show ahead for you, so stay tuned. 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Can you name this nutrient? Now, nutritionists love it because clinical research shows it fights fatigue while promoting muscle strength and endurance. By one antioxidant measurement, it's 6,000 times more powerful than vitamin C. It's 800 times stronger than CoQ10. It can improve your depth perception. And millions of people in Japan use it every day to fight wrinkles and fine lines from the inside out. So what is it? What nutrient are we talking about? Well, Sherry Torkos is here to reveal the secret. She's a practicing pharmacist and author. She's written more than a dozen books on health, including the Canadian Encyclopedia of Natural Medicine. Welcome to the program, Sherry Torkos. Good to have you here.
1: Hey there, Mark. Thanks so much for having me. This secret nutrient that we're going to be talking about is called astaxanthin. Mm-hmm. And Reader's Digest, they featured it brilliantly in an article called The Latest It Antioxidant. Astaxanthin is a fountain of youth. As you mentioned, very popular in Japan, used mainstream for promoting beauty from within as a capsule. But here in North America, people just aren't as familiar with it. But listen to this. It has 60 human studies validating its efficacy. And as a pharmacist, this really caught my attention. And this nutrient is not something that you can get enough of in diet. It's found in salmon, mm-hmm. but you'd really have to eat a lot of salmon, like 5 pounds, just to get a good daily dose.
21: Well, so as much as I do that. Yeah, I love salmon, but I'm not going that far. Sherry, I didn't know that there were 60-plus human clinical studies in this specific natural form of astaxanthin that happens to be in Purity's AstaFX formula. Talked about Japan. Now, this is a capsule. This particular astaxanthin is all the rage for skin health, as they've been finding in Japan. Very, very interesting on so many fronts here, right?
1: Yeah, for sure. I mean, astaxanthin at just a 4 milligram dose, and that's the clinical dose that is in Purity's AstaFX formula, mm-hmm. it's clinically tested and shown to fight fine lines and wrinkles from the inside, and millions in Asia take it daily just for that. And I don't want to get too technical here, but just one human study that I'd like to mention to back up these benefits. They used the exact same dose and the type of astaxanthin that's in Purity's product, and they discovered significant benefits for skin hydration, skin texture, smoothness, elasticity, reduction of skin spots, and there was even a reduction of redness and an improvement in the evenness of skin tone. So we're talking about big beauty benefits, and it works from the inside out, which is fabulous. Men love it, women love it, and it's really catching on here in North America.
21: It sure is. It's a really impressive list of clinical benefits for beautifying skin from the inside out. No wonder they love it there in Japan, and now we're learning about it here. But Sherry, I know you like to say the wrinkle-reducing benefits and the skin tone benefits are just part of this. That's just kind of the cherry on the top. What do you mean by this?
1: Well, you know, I talk to a lot of people in the pharmacy every week. So I work as a pharmacist, and I also get a lot of friends and family and colleagues asking me about their health. And many people are, you know, in their 50s, 60s, 70s, and they really like the idea of a supplement mm-hmm. that can help to improve the appearance of their skin. I mean, we all want beautiful, youthful skin. But for most people, this really isn't the key benefit. What's at the top of the list when you ask people, like, what do they most want to achieve in their health and their wellness? They want something that will help to promote muscle strength. And they want stamina. They want to be able to do the activities they enjoy, golf, tennis, hiking, playing with their kids and grandkids. And this is actually patented for muscle strength. You know, people want energy to fight fatigue. They want to feel sharp. They're also concerned about their vision. They want to keep their eyes healthy. People are concerned about heart health, circulation, mm-hmm. immunity. Right. All of these areas, really, we're talking about staying healthy from the inside out. So, you know, when you think of it, the skin benefits are compelling, but to me, it's really just the cherry on the top.
21: Yeah, well, Sherry, you were saying that astaxanthin helps with endurance and performance against salmon loaded with astaxanthin. They perform these amazing feats of endurance. Astaxanthin is also found in high levels in the eyes of seagulls. Now, that's interesting. Humans bike faster when they supplement with a specific form of astaxanthin. So is there a common denominator in all of this, these kinds of bits of information?
1: Well, the research here is really clear. Astaxanthin is a molecule that fuels healthy performance, energy, stamina, strength. That's what we see in nature, and that's what we see in humans, too. It's like if you're getting older and you want an edge for strength, for energy, for youthful skin, to fight wrinkles from the inside out, but also to promote endurance and healthy vision, this is what you take. You take this AstaFX formula with a clinical dose of the right type of astaxanthin, and you really feel it. By one measure of antioxidant activity called singlet oxygen quenching activity, astaxanthin is 800 times stronger than CoQ10. And this was published in 2007 in a journal called Carotenoid Science. Another study found that astaxanthin is 6,000 times stronger than vitamin C as an antioxidant, again, in its singlet oxygen scavenging capacity. So it's incredible.
21: Well, I know Purity has a free bottle of AstaFX, just two little liquid capsules a day. That's all you need. And we're going to give out a special 800 number in just a moment for our listeners to take advantage of the free bottle offer. But before we do that, Sherry, Purity uses this natural form of astaxanthin, not that synthetic, cheaper form like you find out there on the market. This is really important as well, correct?
1: Yeah, you definitely need to do your homework when choosing supplements. And that's what I did. AstaFX uses 4 milligrams of the world's most clinically researched natural form of astaxanthin called Astareal.
21: Sherry Tarkos, pharmacist and author, is with us here on the program. Sherry, we learned today that astaxanthin is 6,000 times more powerful by this one measurement of antioxidant activity when compared to vitamin C. This, AstaFX, has so much power. Purity has something like 100-plus unsolicited testimonials on their website, and I found a couple that I especially enjoy. If I could read a couple of those, I think this is very interesting, if it's okay with you.
1: Sure, I think it's great to share feedback from people that are really taking the product.
21: Yeah, here's one from Ava in Texas. She gives AstaFX 5 stars, and she writes, quote, "After taking AstaFX, my son was visiting us and said, 'Mom, you look youthful. I'm a Purity Products customer for the last 3 years and will never go back.'" That's from Ava. Here's one from Nina in Ottawa, Ontario. She's in the age group 45 to 54, gives it another 5-star review. She says this, quote, "Since taking AstaFX, I've felt so much better. My energy level, I would say, has gone from a 3 to a 10. How about that? She says, "So I feel energized whenever taking. My husband even noticed I no longer complain about housework. Well, I've talked about this amazing product to all my family and friends. I'm sure they see how well I look because I feel great from the inside out. I've even noticed my skin appears healthier, too. I feel like a fountain of youth." Now, that's pretty good stuff from actual customers who've been trying AstaFX. And, Sherry, you mentioned before we started the show, you've been taking this product for yourself. And I know, knowing you for some time, it's worked very well for you, hasn't it?
1: It has. You know, I've been taking it for about 2 years now, mm-hmm. and people are often surprised to hear that I'm 50. They tell me that I look more like I'm 35, which is nice to hear.
21: Yep. Mm-hmm.
1: I do eat healthy. I exercise regularly, but I'm also a strong believer in the benefits of taking research-based supplements. And I take AstaFX every day to stay strong, healthy, to keep my energy levels up, and for my skin. I mean, I want to do everything I can to stay youthful and to keep my body sharp and also to prevent some of those issues that can arise as we age.
21: Great information with Sherry Tarkos. We'll get back to her in just a moment. We're talking about AstaFX exclusively from Purity Products. 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We'll give you the number and the special offer again at the end of the show in a few minutes, but lots to cover today. We'll get back to it here with Sherry Tarkos. She's an author and pharmacist, and always great to have you on the show. Such great information, Sherry. Can you share with us a quick study or two to sort of back this up, highlight the science behind the elite astaxanthin that's found in AstaFX? Because I know there are, what, dozens and dozens of studies. Maybe you can pull out and highlight a couple of your favorites.
1: Yeah, for sure. So Dr. Mark Miller, he's a PhD, a biomedical researcher, he explains it well, and he's talking here about how free radicals compromise and undermine function and cellular performance in the body. He says astaxanthin is simply superb at negating this, as evidenced by clinical trials showing improved performance and accelerated recovery. In fact, research published in the Journal of Medicine and Science in Sports and Exercise found that those who took 4 milligrams of astaxanthin daily over 28 days scored better cycling times with greater output than those who did not take it. So they bite faster. Mm-hmm. I mean, remember this. Astaxanthin is one of the few fat-soluble antioxidants that can actually neutralize free radicals even at the site of the mitochondrial membrane. It's like cellular body armor protecting your cells, your joints, blood vessels, brain, heart, and organs on many levels. So listen to this, Mark. Mm-hmm. There are 14 clinical studies on astaxanthin for brain health, 7 studies on skin health, 14 studies on eye health, including research for depth perception and focus, 6 studies showing astaxanthin supports cardio function, 42 studies on healthy aging and cellular health. I mean, there's a ton of research on human performance, too, showing benefits for energy, stamina, and endurance. I mean, this AstFX, it's incredibly powerful and versatile. It helps you stay in the game of life, stay energized, active, alert, healthy, and even stronger.
21: That is impressive on so many levels. So much great information there. And I know this astaxanthin has about a dozen patents, too. I'm looking here. I see there's a patent for promoting eye health and reducing eye fatigue. There's a patent for inhibiting the expression of cytokines in cells, and a patent, get this, on composition for body fat reduction. There's one for improving muscle atrophy in older adults. Sherry, I'd like to be a little bit of a skeptic here. How can this one simple nutrient magically do all of this? How can this AstaFX give us so many benefits? I mean, really?
1: Yeah, I know. It sounds amazing, too good to be true, but it really is true. Many of the studies that I'm referencing here, they're available on PubMed. These are reputable clinical studies conducted by leading researchers around the world that really back the benefits of astaxanthin. By the way, muscle output is better with astaxanthin, too. And this comes from astaxanthin research published in the International Journal of Sports Nutrition, November 2000. This was another study done with cyclists. They took 4 milligrams of astaxanthin. It was a small study, but very positive, showing that cyclists improved their trial time by 2 minutes in a 20-kilometer bike race. I mean, that's a meaningful improvement in a race like this. And the researchers said that they also burned fat more efficiently, which makes sense. Based on this research, Purity can actually make the claim that AstaFX will promote and improve power output in your muscles. I mean, I tell people, AstaFX in, strength and power out. It's transformative if you like energy. And this was found in other studies too, like one that looked at hand grip strength.
21: Oh, so much great information. If you're just tuning in, we're talking with pharmacist and author Sherry Tarkos here. I'm your host, Mark Larson. Now, on this hand grip study that you mentioned, I understand this involved, what, a 12 milligram dose? And they saw a 93% boost in hand strength in people who struggled with, well, that tennis elbow. That's a big deal. But our listeners might be saying, well, okay, maybe I don't play tennis. What about me? What does it mean for me? Right?
1: Right. So think about this. A 93% increase in a person who has some repetitive stress in their elbow, it's an almost doubling in hand strength. So just think about all the things that you do in your daily life, picking up groceries, your kids, your grandkids, gripping the steering wheel of a car, playing golf or tennis, gardening or riding a bike. A doubling of grip strength makes a big difference. I mean, when you take astaxanthin, you get stronger, you feel stronger, you have more energy, endurance. If you play sports, you play stronger. So to me, it's really quite extraordinary.
21: That's great information, too. Now, Sherry, I want to share a couple more testimonials that caught my attention out of so many right there on the Purity website. Again, these are unsolicited. These are from real people. Here's one from Rick. He's a male, aged 55 to 64, lives in Naples, Florida. He writes this: what a great product AstaFX has been for me. After starting taking AstaFX, my workout and strength has increased as if I were in my 20s again. And I've only been on AstaFX for 2 months now. Can't wait to see the long-term effect. I look forward to taking AstaFX every morning for my afternoon workouts. I'll be taking this product for a long time. Here's Dee Dee. She's a female, age 45 to 54. She lives in Laurel Park, North Carolina. She writes this, quote, I've been using AstaFX for a month now. I can see the difference in my energy level. I now have more energy, feel better since taking this product. I can actually see a difference in my skin as well. I'm a smoker who has smoking lines around my mouth, but the lines have diminished about 50%. Overall, I am so thrilled with my energy level. I love this product. Just a couple of samples from the real people who have responded on Purity's website. And Sherry, I'm looking at the list of patents again on this astaxanthin compound. This is where the, you know, the science, the research backs up what we're talking about. This is just flat out amazing. And now, Sherry, a lot of people out there are going to think what I'm going to say here sounds a little bit odd, but you said before the show, this supplement may even help people drive a car better or use the computer more comfortably. I mean, come on, how does this happen?
1: It does sound funny, but AstaFX may actually help in these areas too. And here's why. One of the interesting things about astaxanthin is that it's a relative of vitamin A. And we know that vitamin A is good for our eyes, good for vision. Astaxanthin is too. Astaxanthin has actually been shown to fight oxidation in eye tissue. Scientists did a study where they found a 46% improvement in a measurement called depth perception. Now, depth perception, that's our ability to determine distances between objects, or basically to see in three dimensions. And researchers, they studied a handball team, specifically looking at how quickly they could change focus. And guess what? The handball team that was supplementing with astaxanthin, they were able to improve their accuracy and improve their performance in the depth perception test. Other research has also shown that astaxanthin helps reduce eye fatigue. And, you know, when you're on a computer, that's a big deal. Everyone's on computers these days and for long periods of time, and it's hard on our eyes. And we know that if you're driving a car and it's late at night and your reaction time is slow, that's not good. Astaxanthin actually helps the eyes focus and refocus. Dr. Hecht, PhD, one of the leading researchers at AstaReal, says that the product actually helps your eyes be more resilient. You see better with it. Your eyes are healthier. I mean, who doesn't love those benefits?
21: 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So much ground to cover. Sherry, I want to get back to the skin benefits and this issue of wrinkle reduction. Not as a cream or as a lotion, but as a capsule. You take it orally.

0: your skin. So listen to this. In one study, they gave 4 milligrams of astaxanthin, which, by the way, is the actual amount you get in Purity's AstaFX.
1: Mm-hmm.
0: And the skin benefits were dramatic. Within 6 weeks, every single person in the treatment group, 100% of participants in the study, reported that their skin had improved significantly. Everybody got results. Fine lines, hydration, elasticity, all improved. Listen to this. The participants experienced about 50% improvement in dryness, moisture, roughness, elasticity, fine lines, wrinkles, even age spots were significantly diminished. And this is literally in line with the best, the highest quality, and the most expensive topical products, the lotions and potions that we put on our skin. And again, AstaFX, it's exclusive to Purity products.
1: 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Now, Sherry, for people who are just tuning in, one of the many highlights we covered earlier on today's program is just how revolutionary this special Purity Astaxanthin is for redefining aging skin. And astaxanthin works its magic inside the body in areas like endurance, stamina, energy. These are so many of the inside-out benefits that people will feel. In fact, what will they feel when they start taking AstaFX?
0: So the reason you need to give this a try is because the benefits are real. The science is very compelling. Over 60 clinical studies and patents. I mean, the product is impressive and it really works. This is a product where you will actually see and feel the benefits after taking it a month or so. The cosmetic benefits for your skin, we just mentioned a minute ago, really incredible. I've been taking it myself and I see a huge difference. Others have noticed too. People are always saying to me, you know, what do you use on your skin? What are you taking? And, you know, I tell people what you put into your body is just as important, if not more so, than what you apply to your skin. And think about the vision benefits, really unmatched by any other nutrient or supplement out there. It targets tired eyes, eye strain, and it helps improve eye focus and depth perception. It's great for circulation, energy, muscle strength, and endurance. You can literally boost your strength. As we age, this is crucial. It helps you enjoy life and stay in the game.
1: Mm-hmm.
0: And it can even help with recovery after exercise. Next, astaxanthin has the ability to fight fatigue and support mitochondrial function. So that means cellular energy and ATP support.
1: Now, Sherry, didn't you mention before the show that astaxanthin has the ability to assist body burning fat for energy? I understand they're even looking at this as a weight loss and weight management ingredient. This is pretty fascinating in itself. Talk about what we're seeing in some of these initial studies on dieters.
0: Sure. You know, research has shown that astaxanthin can actually help promote and enhance fat metabolism. That's one of its unique benefits. It can actually help your cells burn fat more efficiently. Researchers did an 8-week study where they gave a group of middle-aged women 12 milligrams of astaxanthin. They had them do a little exercise, and these women experienced a reduction in body weight, and it was almost all fat, which is fantastic. Now, I don't want anybody to misunderstand here. It's not a magic weight loss pill by any means, but certainly this early research suggests that this can be a useful tool in addition to exercise to help you burn a little extra weight.
1: Now, Sherry, just a few moments left before we wrap up the program. I want to take a quick step back for a moment. I know we have this great free bottle offer today. We're talking AstaFX from Purity Products, and we'll get to that offer as we wrap up the program. Free bottle of AstaFX for all of our listeners. Again, it promotes healthy vision, skin, muscle, fights wrinkles,

0: like no other. And most of us have just never heard about all of this until today. So tell our listeners again how astaxanthin compares to other antioxidants or phytonutrients that are out there on the market right now, because this is truly unique, isn't it?
1: Well, you know, from an antioxidant perspective, the healthy aging perspective, astaxanthin is up to 6,000 times more potent than vitamin C in its singlet oxygen quenching capacity. That should be enough to get everybody excited. There's really, you know, something in this for everybody. With AstaFX from Purity here, you get to see the amazing power of astaxanthin for yourself. It's the king of the carotenoids, and very few people are aware of its benefits. And I think millions are missing out on it because they just aren't aware of this incredible evidence-based nutraceutical.
0: And I know it may sound too good to be true for some people, Sherry. What do you say to any skeptics saying, come on, does it really do all of this?
1: Well, I'm a pharmacist, and in my training as a pharmacist, I'm trained to look at the science and to see what the science says. And the science on astaxanthin is very clear, backed by over 60 clinical studies, and many of these studies are accessible on PubMed, so you can check them out yourself. But the key takeaway is this. The benefits are real, the cosmetic benefits, the endurance benefits, the strength benefits, the vision benefits, circulation, cardio, the product really works. I mean, the science is so strong. I see the difference in how it makes my skin look and how I feel. I feel stronger, healthier, and I encourage folks to give this a try. With this free bottle offer from Purity, there's nothing to lose and so much to gain.
0: Such great information, wonderful show, and always good to talk with you, Sherry. Thank you so much for joining us today.
1: Thank you.
0: Sherry Tarkos, who's an author, she's a practicing pharmacist, she's written more than a dozen books on health, including the Canadian Encyclopedia of Natural Medicine. 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
1: Takes credit. I'm Carmen Roberts, Fox News. President Trump says violent crime in the U.S. dropped sharply, posting its biggest one-year drop on record. Speaking on New York's Long Island yesterday, he cited FBI figures that show murders plunged 18% in 2025 from the year before. Fox's Alex Hogan has more.
2: According to the FBI, homicides in the last year dropped by at least 18%. President Trump at this event on Long Island yesterday praised law enforcement while highlighting a lot of these crime statistics.
3: Together with law enforcement partners nationwide to restore law and order in America. Very simple. A very simple phrase, isn't it? And with these professionals, it's a very easy thing to do. You have to give them, you have to let them do their job.
2: Violent crime decreased by about 9%. Rape decreased by more than 7%. Cases of robbery decreased by roughly 18%. Property crime dropped by 12%. And aggravated assault decreased by roughly 7%.
1: After a South Carolina GOP primary to replace the late U.S. Senator Lindsey Graham full term, voters will now choose between his sister, Senator Darlene Graham, and Congressman Ralph Norman, who advanced to the runoff. And he tells Fox News,
4: "We've got a country to save. Darlene is not my opponent. Socialism and communism is my opponent. And that's what I will fight for, and that's what we've got to stop. And the dangerous part is that America's at a tipping point. We've got to have true conservatives. She just doesn't have a record, and I do."
1: And Virginia State University near Richmond lifts a campus lockdown after an early morning shooting near the dorms injured 5 people, 1 critically. The other 4 suffered non-life-threatening injuries. Police are searching for multiple suspects, and university says it's maintaining a strong police presence on campus. 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
20: 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We've got a ton to get to, including the latest controversy out of the WNBA. A bunch of male players are saying, well, I'm trans, I should join. So now we're going to try to figure out how the WNBA is going to navigate this. But first, a judge rigged the system against the income tax, and there's one way for all of us to overcome it. That's What's Trending, brought to you by the Sunset Auto Family.
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9: legal.
20: The system was rigged from the beginning. Now, it doesn't mean the end result of the initiative and the voting is rigged, but Thurston County Superior Court Judge Chris Lanice or Laness spent Friday morning making sure that voters in this state read the propaganda coming from the governor's office, coming from Nick Brown's office, coming from the Washington State Democrats. They're basically getting campaign literature before they fill out their ballots. When he upheld the income tax disclosure that was written by Nick Brown's office and then decided to completely toss the legal challenge in front of him that was made by Let's Go Washington and Brian Haywood, they were completely ignored. The process wiped out the hearing that Let's Go Washington had scheduled Friday afternoon. The people who were actually fighting the tax never got to make their legal argument because of how this was engineered from the beginning. Now, the way that this came forward on the last possible day that you could do anything to make a change to the ballots, and again, that was intentional, I think. They had a guy named Arthur West, who's a private citizen, who was legally arguing something completely different, which is the whole idea of having these disclosure documents or disclosure statements on campaigns or on initiatives. He's saying that that entire process is unconstitutional. But the way the judge decided to advance this case was to essentially get him to admit that he also wanted to challenge whether or not the ballot language is accurate, even though that was not his legal case. Arthur West is not an attorney. And anyone who was watching the hearing or heard the hearing, and we'll play some of the hearing from Friday, it's clear as day he's not a lawyer. He's just some random dude, an activist. And that this judge would put him in that position to try to make a legal argument on something that he wasn't even arguing and probably didn't even understand he was now doing to himself and his cause. It's just unethical. It is just dramatic in how unethical it was. And speaking of dramatic, this judge, so over the top. Now, just remember the Initiative 645, which you are a yes vote on. Yes means getting rid of the initiative, getting rid of the income tax. So that's the way to think about it. Do you want to get rid of the income tax? Yes, I do. Vote yes. That's how you have to vote on it. It is intended to trick you into saying, no, I want to get rid of it. No, I don't like the initiative. The question in front of you is, do you want to get rid of the income tax? The answer is yes. So you vote yes. And the easiest way, as Jim Walsh last week said on the show, yes, yes, yes. You have three initiatives on the ballot. You want to vote yes on all three. Getting rid of the income tax, banning trans athletes from competing against biological athletes, and then reinstituting the parental bill of rights, essentially. But on this, the judge did not hide the arguments he was making. He was making arguments on behalf of the Democrats.
11: Aren't initiatives that seek to reduce taxes without any reference to the impacts of that not neutral themselves? No one wants to pay taxes, right? Yep. But if we all just pretend we don't have to reduce any services as a result of those cut taxes, isn't that not neutral?
20: So just that argument in and of itself is dramatically, delivered, right? You could hear him talking about it in such an over-the-top way. This guy is making arguments for the Democrats. But even, again, pushing aside the drama behind it, the theatrics behind it, his argument is ridiculous because he's claiming that anytime you cut taxes, you're cutting services. That's not the argument when we're talking about it in the context of constantly adding services to justify taxes. So they decided to say, okay, we need these taxes. We're going to invent new ways to spend the money we don't even have. It is a disingenuous argument, which is why the Democrats make it.
11: Isn't that only showing half the picture to voters?
20: No.
11: Isn't identifying what's going to be cut, what's making it neutral in the end, because it shows both sides of the ledger?
20: But it doesn't show both sides of the ledger. There's no tax dollars coming in to be cut. The way the tax is written does not mandate the funding go into certain services that he's talking about. This whole design is disingenuous from the start.
9: Well, the OFM's fiscal
20: statement, this is Arthur West,
9: is neutral. I don't have any objection to that. They want to append that.
11: How long is the statement?
9: It's significantly longer, but
11: how much space is the allotted for the PIID?
9: Well, the PIID is one sentence, but the PIID is not neutral. And
11: why?
9: Because it says stuff that isn't true. Okay, it says these services will be cut, and the legislature cuts those. And in this case, there's not even going to be any money reduced.
11: So, like, can we ever have a PIID?
20: Because, and by the way, for those of you who don't remember, PIID is Public Investment Impact Disclosure. It tells you the impact financially of passing an initiative.
11: Because if we don't know what's going to be cut, again, aren't we back to where we started?
9: Again, I believe, yes, that's the facial challenge.
11: So this is just inherently, all PIIDs are lies and not neutral.
9: No, the ones where they insert what's going to be cut, the ones where the revenue is targeted, are different.
11: So unless the initiative itself specifies specifically the cuts,
9: yeah,
11: they're lies. If they're identifying some cut, because it's not part of the.
9: If they are saying that this initiative will produce cuts in specific services that do not flow from the initiative, yes. The legislature makes cuts.
11: So we can continue the downward regressive spiral of the tax scheme in Washington State by never having these issues identified in the initiatives.
20: So listen to what he just did there. He was editorializing. That language is used by the far left. And he's welcome to have those viewpoints. That's not germane to what his role is on that court. And I've seen some people try to defend him. Oh, no, you know, he's just doing his job. No, he's not. No, he's not. Take out any issue outside of income. Let's use abortion, for example. If the judge was saying, oh, so we can kill an innocent life, wouldn't the left call that out as picking a side politically? Of course, they would in a heartbeat, and they'd be right to. Judges aren't supposed to talk like that.
11: Instead of just saying, we're cutting taxes, no one wants to think about what's getting cut. Well, we're just cutting taxes, spending. That's all. We're going to pass the buck to someone else.
9: Well, the initiative process is not for that. The OFM.
20: Well, actually, the initiative process to a degree is for that. It's for the people who are opposing or supporting something to argue in public. That's the whole point of an initiative, is to make your case and allow the people to vote. Make an honest case. And when the government is putting at the top of this initiative something that is patently false, that's intended to rig the results, you are perverting the entire system. If the judge wants to make the argument that he's making, he can do it, just not from the bench. Go put yourself in an ad. I mean, this is a guy who clearly is trying to get on the Supreme Court. He's arguing in ways that guarantee that if someone were to step aside, which always happens when a Democrat's in office, they end up getting appointed by the Democratic governor. And remember, this judge, Lanesse, he used to be in the attorney general's office.
9: Produces a fiscal note. That's a neutral fiscal thing.
11: Part of the reason we see deficits time and time again is that the budgeting is broken because no one wants to pay taxes, but we're going to leave it to someone else to do the hard work of cutting the spending. Isn't this an effort to make this neutral?
9: Well, if you view it that way, but if you view it in a different manner, that the legislature is the one who establishes a budget, the legislature is the one who cuts services, and specific services. The PIID says these specific things will be cut by this initiative. That's not true. Okay, there will be less money in the general fund.
20: And then it goes on. So, again, just understand how dishonest this entire process was by design. That was the intent of all of this. And Let's Go Washington, as a result of how the judge ruled in this case that morning, siding against Arthur West, said, oh, no, we're canceling everything else. My hands are tied. I now have to respond based on the arguments that were made by Arthur West, who was representing himself. This is just so disgusting. Now, Brian Haywood will be on the show in about 15 minutes and he'll, you know, talk through this. But, you know, he put out a statement after this result, saying we came prepared to make our case. Instead, a civilian who doesn't represent us was invited to argue issues from our challenge, and then the court shut the door. And by the way, this is not something that can be now appealed by Brian Haywood or Let's Go Washington. So they brought the case. It was argued by someone else because the judge wanted it to be argued by someone else, because that judge likely knew that the legal arguments that were going to be presented by Let's Go Washington would be much more difficult to wiggle out of versus someone who's not even a lawyer, who was not particularly good at debate at all. It is such a scam. It is such a scam. The Democrats wrote the income tax with a necessity clause specifically intended to block a referendum. The state Supreme Court blessed that. The Attorney General then writes the warning label for an initiative that is being countered by the very public sector unions that support the Attorney General's office and the governor's office. It's disgusting. And so a judge decided the sponsors of the initiative don't need or get a hearing. That is the whole machine. And it's not going to referee itself. And that's where you come in. You're not going to be able to litigate your way out of this. Arthur West can file an appeal. There's no time for the appeal to actually go through and lead to any kind of change. The state Supreme Court's not going to touch this. You cannot litigate your way out of this mess. You can only bury it on election day. And that doesn't mean winning narrowly, because that invites lawsuits, more legislative games. You need a blowout. We need a blowout that ends this conversation, that terrifies every politician who was already sketching out the next threshold that they were going to go down towards. Haywood warned that the blocked referendum path means you have to vote yes in order to vote against this tax. And we're going to be highlighting that every single day for the next, 84 days until the election? You vote yes to get rid of the income tax. But it was intentionally confusing because of Democrats trying to sway and rig this election. More than a million Washingtonians have signed a Let's Go Washington petition, and yet barely a third of them bothered to vote in this last election. And that's the threat to the repeal. That's the real threat. The Democrats rigged the question. They rigged the process. But you still get to answer the question as to whether or not we should keep this initiative, or whether or not really we should get rid of the income tax. That's what it is. You get to answer that question. You get to vote yes and end this debate. However, you're going to have to actually vote. And I'm sick and tired of the people who even listen to a segment like this and say, well, what's the point? Why should we vote? The system is rigged. The system to get these initiatives through or to get a referendum out, that system is rigged, no doubt. It is. It's legally rigged. They wrote the rules. But the actual counting of the ballots, the votes, that's not rigged. They don't need to rig it. We don't vote. 40% of the people who signed the capital gains tax initiative and the other ones that Let's Go Washington put on about 40% voted. That means 60% of people who said we should vote on this didn't decide to vote. That is pathetic. That is pathetic. But that means some of you guys who are listening right now chose not to vote. That's on you. That's on you. You're making that choice. I'm not. I vote. I vote in every single election. And I usually vote the day I get the ballot. The one exception recently was when I was in Israel and the ballot was delivered. So I couldn't vote until I got back. And then the day I got back, I went into my mailbox. I filled out my ballot and mailed it in the day I got back. What is your excuse for not voting? If you believe the voting part of this is rigged, okay, fine. Vote. Let them steal your vote. and then let's prove it and win. But you're not even putting them in a position where they have to steal an election, like the results, because you're not voting. Every single person listening, not only do you have to vote, you have to get 10 other people to vote. And I know that probably sounds like a lot, but I bet you it's a lot easier than you think. When you think about it, you're getting your spouse to vote, your of-age kids to vote, maybe your grandkids, depending on their age, to vote, your neighbors, your aunt, your nephew, your grandparents, your parents, your brother, your sister, their spouse. You can do it. The coworker who's not going to rat you out to HR for talking politics. You can do it. You just have to be committed to it. And I can't commit to that on your behalf. You have to do the work. Again, Brian Haywood will stop by in about 15, 10 minutes. Let's find out what else is trending.
12: What's trending? The sports ball.
20: The WNBA now has a pretty big political problem. You have some players, because they're uber woke left wingers, who say they're totally okay with trans athletes competing. And of course, they say that because they don't think they'll ever have to compete against a transgender athlete. Or in this case, we're talking about a male. They never expect that they're going to have to do it. Well, now they might have to, because you have a bunch of former NBA players, not current NBA players, at least none that I've seen, but former NBA players like Freedom, whatever his name is. But also I saw one, Royce White, who's 6'8". Dude's retired. He's a former NBA first round pick. He said he's now going to identify as trans so that he can make it onto the team, or onto the league on a team. But now the league is saying, well, we're going to have to figure this all out. First, let's hear from Royce.
13: Oh, earlier this week, I made the announcement. I'm transgender. I'm a woman. I identify as a woman for purposes of basketball, professional basketball. So I'll be declaring for the WNBA draft in 2027 as well. I think I'd be unstoppable, but I'm a team first guy. You know, I'm a pass first kind of player.
20: It's true,
13: I do the little things. You know, I led my team in all five major stat categories at Iowa State University.
20: Yeah.
13: So I do a little bit of everything. I'll do whatever the coach needs me to do.
20: Who wouldn't want Royce on their team? I mean, you get him on the team, you win every single game. And so the WNBA commissioner, Kathy Engelbert, put out a memo that ESPN reported on Saturday, saying that they're going to have a task force of team presidents and GMs at the next scheduled meeting next week at some, or this week, I guess, at some point, to talk about this. In the memo, ESPN reprinted, it says, I know many of you have received questions in recent weeks regarding transgender athlete participation in women's basketball. And by the way, women's basketball. And I expect this topic will continue to receive significant attention. I wanted to reach out to share how we are approaching these conversations at the league office and to thank those of you who have responded to questions from the media with thoughtfulness and professionalism. She said that the league will, quote, always approach this topic thoughtfully, respectfully, and in alignment with the longstanding values of our league. Our player eligibility rules, unlike the eligibility rules of some other leagues and governing bodies, are collectively bargained. And that part, by the way, is really important. It's collectively bargained. So, hey, players, you say you're for trans athletes competing. Okay, well, put your money where your mouth is. Y'all say you're in support of it, so I guess you can collectively bargain this on behalf of trans athletes. And by the way, how are you going to judge whether or not someone is, quote unquote, sufficiently trans? Royce just said, hey, I'm doing this for political for purposes of getting on the team. Okay, so are you going to then say you're only going to accept, quote unquote, real trans athletes? How do you determine whether or not someone's real? Do they have to have lived transgender for a certain amount of time? I thought you're born trans. And what if someone just comes to their realization tomorrow after, you know, a painful life of living in the closet? Look at Caitlyn Jenner. Yeah, see, it's tricky, WNBA. You're not going to be able to figure it out without offending the radicals on the left. But they're going to try to figure it out without figuring it out. What they're going to try to do is get to a place where they're accepting of trans without actually accepting trans athletes. Because again, they all know that it's cheating. that they would lose. They say preserving the integrity of our game and ensuring fair competition will always remain among the league's highest priorities. Well, how could that be a priority then if you're allowing trans athletes? They're not going to allow it. They're not going to allow it. On Sunday, yesterday morning, Royce White was on Fox and Friends. And he got into sort of the politics behind this.
15: Why are you getting involved, and how did the WNBA even get to this point?
13: You know, right now I'm just having a blast in my feminine era. I never thought that I was a woman. You know, I've always trusted the science, and I thought I was a man my entire life. But you know, after further review, a strong look at my personal preferences, it would appear that I am indeed.
20: And by the way, the personal preferences, wanting to dominate a league even after retirement.
13: Sometimes identifying as a transgender woman, and I think it's only fair I get a chance to play with some of my queens here in the twilight of my career, my athletic prime.
20: I love that. I absolutely love that. Again, you can argue that it's political, and it is, right? There's undoubtedly politics at play here. He's making a political point. However, just keep in mind, this is a fight that the liberals not just invented, because again, the majority of people don't side with them on this, but they invited it. They invited it.
13: It's just astounding that the WNBA can't define the W in the name. And I think we're going through a very necessary conversation about who's actually eligible to play in some of these professional sports leagues, I guess on both sides of the gender spectrum. But my goal is to help elevate the WNBA. I think the ticket prices and the attendance, will soar. I think the audience, the live audience will increase. And I think ultimately it's good for the game. It's going to help evolve the game. I mean, who would argue that, a player like myself or an Enes Kanter or, you know, in the future, maybe even, I don't know, a LeBron James, you know, after he expires in the NBA, you know, maybe he wakes up one day and realizes he's a woman as well. You know, who could argue that wouldn't make the women's game better?
20: Yeah, who could argue against that? And by the way, so last night, maybe, I can't remember, but he had tweeted out, "I haven't been publicly trans for 72 hours and I'm already getting so much hate. I just want to hoop with my girls in my feminine era. Why can't y'all be happy for me?" God bless him. He's making a valid point. And again, the Democrats will dismiss this as a stunt so they don't have to grapple with the reality of the problems this all brings up. 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They're in Auburn and Sumner. 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When we come back, Let's Go Washington's Brian Haywood breaks down all the drama from Friday and what you need to do today on for the next 3 months to ensure a victory over this income tax.
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20: Welcome back to the Jason Rantz Show. A Thurston County judge handed Washington's Democrats a gift. On Friday, Judge Chris Laness upheld the ballot language that Attorney General Nick Brown's office put in for Initiative 645. This would repeal the income tax. Voters will be told this repeal, quote unquote, decreases funding for schools and health care, except, of course, it doesn't do any of that. That is a complete and total lie. It doesn't collect a dime until 2029. So you can't cut money that doesn't actually exist. The campaign behind 645, led by Let's Go Washington's Brian Haywood, that hearing got canceled before its lawyers ever spoke. Joining me on the line is Brian Haywood. Welcome back to the show.
2: Hey, good to talk to you. Thanks for covering this.
20: So your hearing was scheduled. Your legal team was there. You were all ready. And yet the judge ruled on a different case. This wasn't coming from someone who's not tied to the initiative whatsoever. He's a private citizen named Arthur West. All that evaporated yours. So walk me through what happened in the courtroom Friday.
2: Yeah, it was sort of shocking when we heard about it. Arthur West is challenging the constitutionality of the financial impact statement itself. Unrelated to what we're doing, we're challenging the wording that they used, but he was just challenging the whole idea that you could even have a PIAB. Mm-hmm. Separate case. So he goes in early in the morning, and that day there were like three hearings scheduled. He goes in early in the morning, and I really believe that the judge took advantage of the non-lawyer status of Arthur West. He basically presented to him, he said, "Hey, are you here to challenge the statement that goes on the ballot as well?" And then he sort of throws out this, if you do, then I'll just make a ruling here and now. And the implication is that he's going to give this Arthur West, that he's going to give a hearing for everything. And Arthur West said yes, and I think it was sort of a trap. And then the judge was like, "Well, okay, since he said yes, I have to rule on this." And when he did that, by ruling on it with this unrelated case, he ruled on our case and preempted our judges from even hearing the case, and therefore preempted us from even presenting our case. And it's just mind-blowing. I went through the cycles of grief about 20 times in about 2 minutes. He was just going, "Wait, what just happened to us?" And essentially, this judge, I think he's an activist judge. He's the one that ruled that Todd Myers had no standing as a private citizen to challenge the Department of Ecology's non-disclosure. Mm-hmm. And he's got a real reputation among several attorneys that I talk to. Whenever they hear, "Oh, it's Laness," they go, "Oh, yeah." And then they don't say good things about him. So it feels really like we got railroaded.
20: Yeah, it was engineered, it seems, to avoid your lawyers making a legal argument.
2: yeah, he's completely sidestepped him. And I, you know, at first I just heard about it and I was like, holy crap, what happened? And then I went back and I watched the tape, and that's when I really actually kind of got mad, because first of all, I don't know, the guy's acting, if I just saw him on the street acting the way he was, I would think he had a substance abuse issue, because he's wacky, just sort of jerky motion, all over, you know, just sort of weird.
20: Very theatrical.
2: A little bit. Yeah. But then what really was the killer was he was making the no on 645 campaign rhetoric. He had this full on, hey, look, people have to understand that if there's tax cuts, somebody has to pay for something. And he was making, instead of doing a neutral statement, and that's all he was supposed to do. He shouldn't have been ruling on this anyway. What I talked to some other lawyers, and they said this judge should have said, oh, look, there's some other cases on this later in the day. I'm not going to rule on it. But he didn't do that. And then he went on to pontificate this position that says, rather than just saying, oh, this attorney general's statement is neutral or not neutral, which is what the real case is about. Instead, he went on to say that the initiative itself was not neutral, and that somebody has to tell the voters, and someone has to stop this regressive spiral down, is sort of the words that he used.
20: Yeah.
2: What in the world is coming out of this guy's mouth?
20: So what are you, just accepting this ruling, or is there an appeal that can be had? And the funny thing is, I don't even know how you appeal a ruling that wasn't even delivered to you.
2: Yeah, that's the second dirty part. There's a whole bunch of dirty parts here. The legislature, when it created the PIID rule, they said that any ballot, it's sort of along with ballot titles, ballot title challenges or PIID challenges can only be heard in Thurston County, and then there's no appeal. Arthur West can appeal his case because it was not about the PIID, but this challenging the wording, we can't appeal it. I've asked several times, we didn't even get a chance to pick our case. How can this be legal? And the answer seems to be we cannot appeal under Washington law. But what we can do, and we're looking into, is file ethics charges against this judge. His conduct seems to be less than neutral and less judgy.
20: Yeah.
2: Less judge-like and more judgy.
20: Well, in theory, you could challenge the process, correct? Like a process that doesn't even allow you to make your legal argument. You were the ones who brought the case, and you did not get to speak at all. And again, the ethical part aside, it clearly seems engineered for this. Is there a way to challenge the process?
2: That was my question. That was my first question to the lawyer. Maybe on Monday I'll get a different answer. But as of Friday, as we were going over this with a couple of legal counsels, they're saying the process in Washington was designed this way, and there's a flaw in the system. Whether it's a flaw or design, I don't know. But what was shocking to me is someone else was able to step in on our case, get a ruling for our case, and then we don't get a hearing. And that, to me, to your point, the process of that seems like it seems counter to everything that our legal system is generally built on. So I've asked, well, there's got to be something. Can't we challenge that? And they said the law was written in a way that either it didn't contemplate it or didn't address this. And so because anyone can challenge the ballot title, someone else can step in, and a judge, what he did was legal, but not perhaps appropriate.
20: Yeah, ethical, for
2: and
20: sure.
2: Ethical. And therefore, it makes it difficult to actually challenge the process. We appealed to the other judges and said, is there any way that you can hear this? And they said, no, because he's issued a ruling, our hands are tied. And because he's issued a ruling and the law says no challenge, no appeal, there's a secondary barrier there. So what we'd have to do is somehow get the Supreme Court to say, oh yeah, we're gonna hear this.
20: Yeah, which it seems unlikely. It just just where they stand politically, this is obviously a political issue that they're in their own races, the ones who are the one who's running for re-election, I mean, they could easily just punt on this. And by the way, that has to, all of this has to be finalized by August 21st, which just makes it seem even more unlikely.
2: Yeah, and right. But it's not just the court has to be done by August 21st. Like, usually they say that this Friday was kind of like the last day. That's the other part of it, too, is that the hearing was held on the last day that something could happen, where the, because it has to go back to the Secretary of State, and there's a whole bunch of process to get it printed. And so even if they finish on the 21st, that would be too late because they have to print the ballots.
20: Yeah.
2: So this was done on the very, very, like, this hearing was scheduled, not early, not soon, not like, oh, hey, this is really something important. They did it on the very last day, so there's no timing left to change it on the ballot without disrupting something else. I'm sure that was just a complete coincidence.
20: Yeah, totally. Everything about this just screams total coincidence, not that the system is corrupt and rigged, not even a little bit. We're talking with Brian Haywood of Let's Go Washington. Let's talk about, regardless of how this all ends with Arthur West and his appeal, obviously you're still going to have to convince people to vote yes to say no to an income tax. Again, that is part of the way that the system has been manipulated to make it more difficult. So what is the strategy here to get to a yes vote to say no to the income tax?
2: Well, I think it's as simple as vote yes, right? But what we found last time, your point is spot on. Last time we did some modeling and some survey, and we think that we probably lost 600,000 votes to no, that should have been yes, because they didn't understand that they're people. So we model people, we look at where they're, what they vote for, what they sign, and we can see where people stand. And so that is a huge issue for us, and we're not gonna drop the ball on that. Part of our messaging out there is vote yes, vote yes, vote yes, vote yes. In fact, even I'm trying to get the message out. There's people that want to go, yeah, no income tax, and I'm trying to convince people, don't put no on your side. Mm-hmm. Make everything yes, right? It needs to be yes. We have to get, in order for us to win, we have to get 1.8 million people that vote yes, right? And that's really how it sounds simple, and it's not simple, but that's as straightforward as it is, 1.8 million people to vote yes. And that'll be a group of three people, I think.
20: Yeah, and the funny thing is, by the way, but just before you get to that, the funny part about this, perhaps ironic, is that there might be the people who support the income tax who will now this time get confused and vote yes, thinking they're supporting it.
2: Please, let that happen. in Seattle, there should be big signs that say, yes, I support an income tax.
20: Exactly. What are the three groups?
2: So the first group is those that, and let me, actually, if I can start with, 50% of our signers were independents or Democrats, right? So as people are talking about the last primary results, they're like, oh, wow, the Republicans did really bad. The income tax is not a partisan issue. It's really about understanding that this is coming to you. So the first group are people that are Republican and Democrat, though, that if they're going to vote on this, and they're probably like a traditional base Republican voter, but not necessarily so. They'll vote, they do vote, and they just need to know to vote yes. To them, it's a simple communication vote yes. There's another group who are spotty voters who are probably on this issue as well. To them, it's get out and vote and vote yes. And we found one of the things that's been encouraging is that in the primary, our turnout, so people that have signed at least one of our initiatives, the turnout was about 40%. And people that signed the income tax initiative, our turnout was more like 50%. So the closer people are to having signed it, the more likely they are to turn out. Part of our job is to turn people out that have signed, because we had 511,000 people that signed it, right? So that's if we can get closer to 80 or 90% turnout among those people. And then the third group is the persuadables. And these are people that really the message is fairly simple. It's coming for you. And as soon as people, what we found in polling is that as soon as people take a second to contemplate is this tax going to impact you? They know it is. Most people know it anyway. Intrinsically, they're like, yeah, there's no way this just stays on this one group of people. It's coming for me. And then a second piece that seems to come a lot from people is that will reflect back is, I don't like how they spent the money they've already got, right? It's Gregoire. We don't have a revenue problem. We have a spending problem. And I think a third piece is you can't trust them. They said, we won't do this, and then they did it. They said it'd be pennies on the gas tax, and it was dollars, $20 per tank every time. They've said that money's going to go to education, but it doesn't go to education. So I think there's a huge trust issue in this state. And especially, I think there's some communities, like a lot of the immigrant communities, there's so many entrepreneurs in that space, the Vietnamese community, the Chinese community, the Korean community, Indian community. In these areas, there's a ton of entrepreneurs who started their own business. They came here for the American dream, and they came to Washington State specifically, and then we've had this sort of untrustworthy regime,
20: mm-hmm.
2: right? Just giving them exactly what they didn't want. And that includes the other two initiatives. They don't want they're worried about their kids in school, and they're worried about being kept out of the process and not being told as parents what's going on with their kids. So I think there's some room for all this to work in a helpful way among the different communities.
20: Yeah, and certainly makes it a little bit easier on just the messaging, vote yes, yes, yes on the three initiatives, but they have to know what the Absolutely. Initiatives are, right. And obviously the people who are listening understand that and can make that determination rather quickly. But again, the way that everything is written is intended to confuse people who want to get rid of the income tax or want to end, you know, transgender girls competing against biological girls in high school sports. It's all done in a way that benefits the Democrats because they're the ones in charge. And as I said on Twitter on Friday, or maybe it was on Saturday, the way we defeat this is showing up to vote in overwhelming numbers. They're not going to be able to overcome that. And that means people who are listening right now, you actually have to vote. You cannot assume, because the system itself has been rigged to this point, that they're just going to cheat and steal. That's not how this works. They rig the system
2: right.
20: in the context of making sure you don't vote, or when you do, you're confused. That's how they cheat and steal these races. They're not miscounting the votes. We just have to make sure that we're voting, and we're voting the right way. I'll give you the last word.
2: Well, your last point is the most important one. Our numbers show that our people that sign our initiative turn out in higher numbers, but still in this last election, it was only in the 40% zone. We need people to turn out in the 80-90%. And so if you've been warned, if you're voting, first of all, vote, but then bring your neighbor, get your neighbor to vote as well. And we'll turn this over.
20: We can win this. And if you want to help, this is incredibly expensive. 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This is going to be an all hands on deck fight. We can win this. The polling is on our side. We just have to get out the vote. 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Brian Haywood, as always, thanks for stopping by.
2: Thank you, sir. Have a great day.
20: You as well. 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Back with an Instagram short. Not like the video shorts, but like literal shorts, and whether or not it's appropriate to wear in the workplace. I love these topics. You know that. We'll get into that and so much more when we return on the Jason Rantz Show. Hey, it's Jason Rantz here with Phil Mitchell from the Sunset Auto Family. Let's talk about no stress Sundays, because there are a lot of folks who just feel off put by the idea of going to any place to purchase a car. And then all of a sudden you've got salespeople, even if they're not breathing down your neck, the feeling that they might be just turns people off.
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4: Welcome back to the Jason Rantz Show. Thank you so much for tuning in on this Monday afternoon. Don't forget, I will be on Abby Phillip later tonight, CNN Newsnight. It's their debate show. I'm broadcasting in New York for the next couple days. I'll be on at 7 p.m. local, and that's tonight and tomorrow, getting yelled at and yelling at liberals on the show. Always a fun time for me. Speaking of fun time for me, I love talking about this next topic that Adam Mosseri brought up during some podcast called Throwing Fits. Adam Mosseri is the CEO of Instagram. And while I don't necessarily agree with everything he says here, he was talking about people in the workplace wearing shorts as a regular part of their day, coming into the office in shorts when it is sweltering, or, you know, there's some people who wear shorts 24/7. That's how they operate. And he was just asked whether or not employees should be allowed to wear shorts. Now, while he's in favor of wearing shorts, his answer is an interesting one.
5: What's your stance on shorts in the workplace?
6: Ooh. Okay, so this is a hot debate at Instagram.
4: And by the way, of course, it's a hot debate at like a tech company. These are companies where people kind of, no offense, and I don't mean this in every single case. Generally speaking, tech workers dress like slobs. They really do. They just kind of show up in shorts and a t-shirt, flip-flops, hair not combed. And I acknowledge this from the beginning, I'm a bit of a snob when it comes to workplace attire. You will never see me in this building, in my studio, in my office, in my place of business, without wearing a button-up shirt and a tie. You will never see that. Jackson has never seen me without a tie on. The only time you will find me in that building without a tie is if it's on a weekend and I left something in my office and I'm jumping in and jumping out. And even then, I'm making sure no one sees me. I believe that you should be professional in an office. Obviously, women don't wear ties. But for the most part, when we're talking about tech sector people, the engineers, we're talking about slobbish men. And women can dress like slobs too. But, you know, dear God, put on at least a button-up shirt.
5: At the office or, like, really? On the platform?
6: No, in the office. Okay. There's, like, a big debate.
5: Ooh, here we go. Goss.
6: You
5: should do a poll.
6: I'm pro.
5: Really? Okay.
6: But? Not everyone can pull them off.
5: Okay.
6: And not all shorts are created equal.
5: That is true. Yeah.
4: No cargo shorts for short. No cargo pants, period. No cargos.
7: Okay. Yeah, I detect no lies there.
6: Yeah. So that's, yeah. But I am pro. I'm definitely a pro. But when it hits, it hits.
5: Sure.
6: Ugh. But when it misses,
7: you're sent home and you have to change.
6: Yeah. Like, yeah, you should be.
5: Yeah. A little too much scraggly man thigh.
4: Yeah. They're all misses. You're supposed to dress like a professional, and professionals don't wear shorts. You were not a postal worker who, by the way, I don't think they should wear shorts either. Cover up. Dress like a professional. Dress like you take your job seriously. Dress like it's not a weekend in which you're casually approaching work. And I think that's really the underlying issue with all of this. And regardless of your position on dress code, can we all accept the fact that

0: shorts are casual. Now, pants can be casual, depending on the kind, like sweatpants, that's very casual, but I would never tell you to wear sweatpants into the office. If you're dressed casually, my assumption is that you're treating the work like it's casual. And that's a problem, I think. You know, you would never go see a doctor, go to his office or her office, and they're wearing shorts before they are, you know, performing a surgery on you. You would never accept that. You would never. And, you know, there's this funny sort of casual Friday scene in Curb Your Enthusiasm that, you know, it kind of illustrates this issue rather well, I think. This was an older episode of Curb Your Enthusiasm. This was early on in the show. And this high value net worth person is going to meet a lawyer to go over his estate. And in this case, it wasn't shorts, but he's wearing all denim because it's casual Friday. But it's the same exact concept.
1: Okay. All right. Bye-bye. Hello, sir.
0: This is the lawyer. Reynolds.
2: You're Joel Reynolds.
1: Yes, I am. Would you like to have a seat, sir?
2: Yeah, in a minute. I'm a little puzzled. What's this outfit? Is it a Halloween party or what is it?
1: Oh, no, it's Casual Friday.
2: Casual Friday, what does that mean?
1: That means we just dress like we would at home.
2: But you're not at home.
0: Exactly.
1: No, but it's just Casual Friday. So.
2: Yeah, I know. You told me that, all right? What do you do on Casual Friday?
1: Well, we just come into our work, but we dress casually.
2: I don't like it.
1: Well, it's just one day of the week.
2: I don't give a if it's half a day a week. I don't like it. I'm here to change my will. A lot of money is involved. It's very important to me.
1: Oh, we wouldn't treat you casually.
2: Then why do you dress that way?
1: It's just...
2: I want you to be on cutting edge, man, whenever you're handling my business.
1: This is cutting edge.
2: I don't need this. You look like a cowboy. You're JR, huh? Joel Reynolds, right?
1: Look, we
2: you belong in Dallas, not
1: no,
2: L.A.
1: I'm sorry, please.
2: You should.
1: Just understand that
2: you should be sorry because you just lost my account. You go wrangle somebody else's. Thank you very much.
0: I love that. That is how I feel when you're wearing shorts or sweatpants or a T-shirt. We have rules. I'm not going to have Jackson recite them. You already know them. No shorts, no sandals, no T-shirts. Not on this show. 1-800-465-8770. It's the Jason Rant Show.
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6: You said what, Mr. President? I'm Daria Albinger, Fox News. The president has suggested that the U.S. could claim the Strait of Hormuz as a U.S. territory if Iran is defeated. But Tehran says that's not going to happen. Fox's Jonathan Hentz in Tel Aviv.
7: When he made those comments, there was a touch of sarcasm. Probably safe to say he was talking figuratively rather than literally, meaning that he believes the Central Command U.S. naval blockade can be maintained pretty much indefinitely. But the Iranian leadership saying it is not the U.S. that controls it. It is Iran that controls it. So the deputy foreign minister of Iran saying on X, quote, the Strait of Hormuz cannot be seized by tweet, nor by aircraft carrier, nor by issuing an order, nor by an election speech. So we have this war of words, but neither side seems willing to escalate militarily.
6: The U.S.-Iran war remains ongoing with neither side backing down, and control of the Strait of Hormuz still very much in question. The Senate is expected to take up the Save America Act when it returns to Washington next month. It would require proof of citizenship to register and photo ID to vote in federal elections. Speaker Mike Johnson on Fox's Saturday in America.
8: Even 72% of Democrats think you ought to have a valid ID to vote. So it's not a controversial proposition, but the Democrats in the Congress are holding it up, and you have to ask yourself why. The president, I think, is right. Some of them just, they want to have the pathway open for cheating.
6: Democrats argue that the Save America Act could disenfranchise some eligible voters who lack access to the required documents and IDs. What is now Hurricane Lala is battering the Big Island with heavy rain and strong winds. A storm has sustained winds of more than 65 miles per hour. It could still get even stronger as it continues to move toward the island. 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
0: Hey, it's Jason Rantz. Summer's here and everyone's on the road enjoying the outdoors. Chelan, Leavenworth, Westport. Doesn't matter where you're headed, you're getting there on roads that are a construction nightmare right now. Lane closures, sudden stops on the freeway, detours that dump you into traffic you didn't expect. One second you're cruising, the next you're slamming the brakes because some dude ahead of you didn't see the cones in time. 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
1: Across the whole spectrum in this primary season, we have seen politicians go after Israel, go after Jewish groups, go after AIPAC. Whether it is on the Republican side, you had Thomas Massey, who lost his primary back in May in Kentucky's 4th Congressional District. He lost to Ed Gallrein, who, lest we forget, is a highly decorated Bronze Star winning former Navy SEAL Team 6 captain. And after he lost, Thomas Massey said that he tried to find Ed Gallrein to concede, but he couldn't find him in Tel Aviv, which is a rather curious thing to say about an opponent who, again, was a Bronze Star decorated SEAL Team 6 veteran. And we have that on the right. We have, of course, the even further right cuckoos with the Tucker Carlson, Marjorie Taylor Greene nonsense and their utter fixation with Israel and AIPAC. On the left, it is a massive bugaboo as well. Abdu El-Sayed really rode this anti-AIPAC fervor to primary victory in the state of Michigan. Cori Bush, who was part of the squad and then lost to Wesley Bell in a St. Louis congressional primary in 2024. She was attempting something of a comeback this cycle. She ended up losing as well. She got crushed actually by Wesley Bell in her comeback bid. And in her not so pleasant, rather fiery and not so peaceful concession speech, she vowed to dismantle AIPAC's kingdom brick by brick. Again, hold aside the fact that AIPAC, which is a group that I don't even particularly care much for, to be honest with you, I've actually criticized them from the right for essentially my entire adult lifetime. AIPAC is just a group of Americans. It's a group of Americans who feel strongly about a particular issue. In this case, it is a bilateral national alliance, the same way that people feel strongly about gun rights. And therefore, they support the NRA, or the same reason people feel strongly about the right to life issue. And therefore, they support National Right to Life or SBA Pro-Life America, live action or whatever have you. Hold that aside, because there's a much bigger issue going on here. Our politics and our culture are being infiltrated. They are being corrupted by lots and lots and lots of foreign outside spending and domestic spending that indeed does have an allegiance to a foreign power or a decisively foreign non-American cause. But the issue is not Israel. It's not the Jews. The issue is Islam and Islamism. And above all, the issue really is the Muslim Brotherhood. So we spent a little time talking about the Abdu El-Sayed candidacy and what it represents. We should dive in a little deeper, and that's what we're going to do here on today's show. So a shocking Fox News expose that came out about a week ago shows that Abdu El-Sayed cashed in more than $115,000 in checks from individuals who currently have or have had leadership roles with CARE, the Council on American Islamic Relations. Lest you forget, CARE was designated a terrorist organization by the UAE, the United Arab Emirates, which obviously is a Muslim Arab country, back in the year 2014. More recently, CARE has been designated a terrorist organization by leading red states such as Texas and Florida. CARE is an organization that is led by a man by the name of Nihat Awad, who is a co-founder and still the executive director, who shortly after October 7, 2023, said that he was happy to see the Palestinian Arabs try to take matters into their own hands, which is a very not so subtle way of trying to whitewash literal genocide and a pogrom and mass murder. In fact, after those comments, even the then reigning Biden White House severed ties, at least for the time being, with CARE. Way back in the day when CARE was founded in 1994, CARE was actually founded, as various investigative reports have shown, as a front group for the Muslim Brotherhood broader network operating here in the United States. In fact, in 2008, in the Holy Land Foundation case, which was the single largest terror financing case in the entire history of the DOJ, was based out of the Dallas, Texas suburbs. And by the way, this is still happening. Just this morning, a new headline I saw on Fox News that there is an Islamic foot-washing station coming to DFW Airport. So the Holy Land Foundation case was based very close to that airport. Actually, it was based, I believe, out of Richardson, Texas. This is the largest terror financing bust at the time in U.S. history. CARE was named by a federal judge as an unindicted co-conspirator in the case, a.k.a. they were funneling money to Hamas. For that matter, so is an organization called ISNA, the Islam Society of North America. Why is ISNA relevant? Oh, yeah, because Abdu El-Sayed's father-in-law, a man by the name of Chukwuka Tayeb, was a founding committee member of ISNA on North American soil. ISNA, like CARE, was named by a federal judge an unindicted co-conspirator in the Holy Land Foundation terror financing case of 2008. That same father-in-law, Jukako Taya, by the way, sits on the board of CARES Michigan chapter. Funny how that works. The same guy, Taya, the father-in-law, donated a cool $200,000. A lot of money. To an outside super PAC that is promoting Abdul Sayed and his candidacy. More recently, we have just learned more details about Abdul Sayed's connections also to the Nation of Islam, which is Louis Farrakhan's black nationalist, overtly anti-white racist, deeply, deeply anti-Semitic, anti-Christian for that too matter, organization that was founded in Chicago and is popular in parts of the Midwest. The RNC research has actually just dug up this photo of Abdul Sayed smiling, shaking hands with a man by the name of Troy Muhammad, who is a quote unquote minister with the Nation of Islam, an organization that, again, says that Jewish people represent Satan, and they don't have a whole lot of nicer things to say about white people in general as well. There is a broader problem, though, when it comes to the infiltration of Islamist and Islamist-sympathetic individuals and donors and organizations and operatives happening on American soil. So Hassan Piker, who has become the very face of the DSA, who's campaigning with Abdul Sayed on his final day on the campaign trail. Piker, of course, is the guy who said that America deserved 9/11, who said that Mao Zedong was one of the great leaders of the 20th century, notwithstanding the death toll somewhere between 50 and 70 million people, give or take. Hassan Piker, who most recently actually was just seen saying, F the Constitution, I wipe my ass with the Constitution, it's a piece of paper, F the Constitution, F this country. Okay, so Emily Schrader has pulled up that footage. I saw that on X earlier. And now, in the aftermath of the defeat of Francesca Hong in the Wisconsin gubernatorial race, Francesca Hong running as the DSA commie candidate, Hassan Piker, who was previously called for the blood of capitalists to spill in the streets, now he's doubling down on that violent rhetoric, and he is calling for knives to come out. He's saying, let's get knives out when it comes to trying to advance the cause of the DSA against the Democrat establishment. So, I mean, what an absolute piece of work this guy is. By the way, he is the nephew of Cenk Uygur, co-founder of the Young Turks, one of the truly just absolutely most despicable moral cretins in our public discourse today. Here was Hassan Piker also on his podcast, where he was telling moderate Democrat establishment that, quote, at some point they will have to defend Piker. He said that he's actually not a toxic radical force. Okay, bro. But let's hear from Piker. Here he was on his podcast.
2: I know we don't always see eye to eye on a lot of stuff, but you have to literally at some point, I know you don't want to do this, defend me. And not because you love what I have to say, not because I'm a part of this coalition, even though I am, whether you like it or not, but you are going to inevitably have to say, this is a ridiculous conversation that we're having. Because the real conversation that Republicans don't want to have is the cost of living crisis. That requires you at some point to basically take the L a little bit. Okay. And maybe be a little bit more honest about how I'm not this dangerous, toxic, radical force. I'm not expecting you to defend clips out of context or anything like that. I'm not even expecting you to defend some of these statements at all. I think you should probably attack the form. You should attack the form. You should attack the function.
1: I actually hope Democrats take that advice. Really, Democrats, take that advice. That would be amazing. You guys will go down in flames if you listen to Hassan Piker, because he is very toxic, very radical, very insane. And the fact that he's become a leading spokesman for the left in America says all you need to know about the moral state of that movement. By the way, speaking of CARE, lest I forget, it's not just Abdul Sayed. In fact, it was Linda Sarsour, the hijab-wearing, Sharia-law-promoting Linda Sarsour, who actually confirmed that CARE was the single largest institutional donor to the pro-Zohar Mamdani super PAC operating in New York City. She actually said that publicly. So CARE has gotten involved in promoting a lot of high-profile Muslim politicians in America with foreign agendas who are trying to promote the brotherhood on American soil. The country of Qatar, of course, cannot be ignored. Qatar is the intellectual, philosophical, and financial home of the brotherhood operating in the Middle East. Qatar is the number one spender in American higher education for the past 25 years, literally number one. They have poured over $400 billion per analysis from FDD into the United States since the year 2010 alone. They own parts of the Washington Wizards, the Washington Capitals. They own parts of the Empire State Building. Qatar is everywhere you look, and that is the Brotherhood operating in an even more subtle fashion. You can't miss this, folks. Once you see it, you can't miss it.
0: Don't miss a second.
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1: What did you people think was going to happen? No, seriously, what did you think was going to happen? Did you think that for the past year and a half, chanting, globalize the Intifada, from the river to the sea, Palestine will be free? What did you think was going to happen? Do actions have consequences or do they not? Do words mean something or do they not? Well, the left once upon a time told us quite clearly that words have discernible meaning. This is a murderous, violent movement. Do not ever tell me that this is a peaceful movement. A movement that lionizes, that claims as martyrs, people who strap on suicide vests and blow up children on buses, who gun down and murder as many people as possible. This is a disgusting movement.
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0: Welcome back, and joining us now for reaction and commentary on what we have just presented to you is my friend and colleague, Daniel Greenfield. So Daniel Greenfield is a superb journalist. He's also the CEO of the David Horowitz Freedom Center, where he is my colleague in my capacity as a Shulman Fellow. He is a prolific user of social media. Follow him on X at Sultan Kanish. Daniel, you've been on this beat for a very, very long time. You've been deep in the weeds of studying the soft infiltration of the Muslim Brotherhood and their various network in American politics and frankly in American culture, really, for decades now. Can you talk a little bit about what you are seeing in contemporary politics, whether it's Zohra Mamdani in New York City, Abdul Sayyid now in Michigan? This really seems to me to be the culmination of the Brotherhood's long operation to infiltrate American politics. Is that how you see it as
1: well? Very much so. And the good way to look at it is that we're about 10 years downstream from what's going on in Europe. And what's happening to the Democratic Party in America is very much what already happened to, for example, the Labour Party in the UK, where they're pretty much dependent on the Muslim bloc vote. But a pretty significant development that not a lot of people were paying attention to was the Democratic Party, the DNC, announcing their primary calendar. And Michigan, which is, you know, the subject of this conversation, is number five, which means any presidential candidate, Democratic presidential nominee, is going to have to go through Michigan as one of the early primary states. That means the same network that put Abdul Sayyid in place is now going to be in the driver's seat. Not as much as, say, black voters, South Carolina's number one, or Latino voters, Nevada, New Mexico, but they're pretty much up there, which means the Democratic Party here has made Muslims the number three electorate here. They're putting the same people who put Abdul Sayyid through the system in the driver's seat yet again. And incidentally, an interesting statistic from the Michigan Democrat Senate primary is that Abdul El-Sayed won a minority of the vote, narrow minority, among Americans in general. He won a vast majority of the vote, about 90-something percent, among Arab Americans in Michigan. So this was very much a case where, if not for the Muslim vote, Abdul Sayed would not be the nominee. You had a disproportionate showing of Muslim voters, and that's something similar we saw in New York City with Mamdani, where you had a very small percentage turnout in New York City, but the Muslim bloc vote made a huge difference. And this was important because in the UK, this is how elections tend to work. You have a massive bloc vote Muslim turnout. And by the way, when we try to bring democracy to Iraq, to Afghanistan, to all the others, this is what we ran into. We were promoting democracy. They were meeting up with bloc votes.
0: The Democrats, for the 2028 primary presidential nomination calendar, have elevated Michigan to be one of the first five states. That says a lot about where the Arab community, the Muslim community here in the United States, fits within the current Democratic Party view of DEI and intersectionalism and so forth. Daniel, talk a little bit about just how the modern left has so made Muslims and the Arab cause part of their current identity. How exactly has it happened?
1: Well, we're actually coming up on the very appropriate milestone, the 25th anniversary of the attacks of September 11th. And that was really the game changer. Yes. Before that, Muslims were not a significant part of the coalition. Then with President Bush being in office, being against the war on terror, and of course, as a result, being for the Muslim terrorists at Gitmo, for this idea of Islamophobia, the idea that Muslims are being persecuted, became a key part of the Democrat coalition. We kind of saw a similar thing with the reaction against President Trump. This was less of an issue in 2015. 2016, President Trump comes in office, suddenly Islamophobia, talking about this is suddenly a very big topic again. But this is really what had happened. If you look at the Muslim population pre-September 11th, it was a fairly small population, certainly no position to influence elections. Then you have this mass migration from the Muslim world, and no small part aided and abetted and promoted by Democrats who decided that this now is part of the coalition. And I have to emphasize the deciding factor there was not that Muslims were contributing to American society. It was September 11th. It was the war on terror. It was the attacks that followed afterward. They saw Muslim terrorists and decided these are the people we want in our what they now call Big Tent. The Muslim Brotherhood was this Islamist organization set up in Egypt quite a while back, now going back almost a century. Now, they had a political arm, right, and what would you call a military arm. Hamas and Al-Qaeda are both examples of spin-off organizations from the Muslim Brotherhood that were on the military side. They carried out attacks. What they were really effective at, though, was organizing. And they spread into the United States pretty early on because we wanted to bring professionals who would work cheaply. which is how we got a bunch of the Muslim Brotherhood. It's how we got Kamala and Obama's fathers also in here. Universities loved hiring these third world people, and you know, we paid a pretty high price for it. Now, after September 11th, when for about 5 minutes or so, the United States took terrorism seriously, we actually launched something called Operation Green Quest. We raided key people in the Muslim Brotherhood. We extracted the evidence that we're still using today, and it's important to emphasize that because we have not done any serious counterterrorism since then. Our counterterrorism since then is pretty much having agents on Discord or Telegram or whatever intercept some of these guys before they shoot up a synagogue or a government building. We haven't done any organized counterterrorism in this country in any sophisticated way. But we actually got information, and we got information that showed that organizations like CARE, a lot of the official Islamic groups in America, had been set up by groups linked to the Muslim Brotherhood, which is how really the Muslim Brotherhood operates. It's a good way to think of it. We talk about the Red-Green Alliance, the Marxists and the Islamists. They literally have carbon copied the Marxist playbook. They set up a bunch of front groups, and then they run these front groups to engage in political influence, organize and recruit. And they've become much more sophisticated. Their political organization is now drawing on funding from the big leftist organizations. So when they do voter outreach, when they do voter turnout in mosques, that is funded by a lot of Democrat groups. At the same time, they've shown during the Biden re-election campaign that they're not actually loyal to the Democratic Party. They're loyal to their own political agenda.
0: With that in mind, and with all that information as you just presented it, and with organizations like CARE, ISNA, and their various groups and major donors being as involved as they are in the promotion of Abdul Sayyid, what would it actually mean if a man like this was elected to a legislative body that is nothing less than the U.S. Senate? What would that actually mean for the country?
1: I said that they're kind of like Marxists. They operate on the same playbook. So it's not about electing any one single man. As we've seen with Mamdani, the moment Mamdani got into office, it was not about free grocery stores or free buses. This was just a come on. It was about seating as many of his political allies to the system, both Islamist and Marxist, as he could. So he got a bunch of his fellow allies elected to Congress. He's put them into every part of New York City government. New York City government is weak, but it's a great place to nurture these political networks. So Abdul Sayyid is going to do much the same thing. He's going to move these people through the Senate. He's going to move them into any branch of government that is at all accessible. He's going to hold the Democrat Party and any parts of it hostage to, again, extract, mainstream this stuff through the blood, through the veins of the Democratic Party, because that's really the ultimate agenda. It's infiltration. It is not about election. It's about seeding their people into the system. Whether it's the DSA, whether it's the Muslim Brotherhood, they really operate the same way.
0: And by the way, the most recent headline out of New York City is that Zohra Mamdani's truly execrable wife is traveling to Syria and Lebanon, she says, to visit her family. And they're actually now assigning NYPD officers to accompany her to make sure that she's not harmed. Now, aside from the fact that the USA Department says do not go to Syria and Lebanon literally for any reason. And apparently New York's finance will now be on the taxpayer dole accompanying her as she does that. Anyway, unfortunately, Daniel, we're out of time. Great stuff. As always, Daniel Greenfield is the CEO of the David Horstrom Center. He's also on X at Solden Kanish. Daniel, we appreciate your thoughts as always. Thank you, my friend.
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0: Folks, I've been saying for years that Jews in this country must arm themselves. People are afraid. People are on edge. And understandably so. But you can and you should take matters into your own hands as much as possible. You absolutely ought to take advantage, folks, of the Second Amendment. You should buy firearms and you should train with firearms. And not just one, I suggest multiple. I carry every single day of my life a firearm, a backup mag, and a knife as well for good measure. You should have additional guns as well. I have an amazing rifle, a rifle that has two 32-round mags, one 50-round mag with iron sights, a red dot sight, a strap. I've got it all loaded up. You should take those weapons, you should get them, you should train with them. Jewish history should compel you that you really have no more responsible option than that.
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0: So there's a lot more to this conversation, and we're not going to get to it all today because we definitely want to get to some other things that are in the news as well. But just to underscore, again, Qatar, which is the home of the Brotherhood philosophically, intellectually, and financially, is the number one funder of American universities. It's a tiny, tiny country. There are literally just a few hundred thousand Arabs who rule Qatar. The rest are essentially slaves from Nepal and Bangladesh and India and so forth. And they have outspent China, Russia, France, UK, whatever, you name it, all of them, trying to indoctrinate American university students for the past 20, 25 years. They buy up literal hard assets, such as the Empire State Building, or at least a part of it. They buy up sports teams. They are all over the sponsorship for major sporting events, things like Formula One, and on and on. It's actually not even just Qatar. In fact, Saudi Arabia, to be clear, is a much more complicated topic. Saudi Arabia has actually banned the Muslim Brotherhood. You are not allowed to promote Brotherhood at all in Saudi Arabia. They are avowedly non-Islamist, but nonetheless, the Saudis, let's say it's a mixed bag when you dance with the Saudis. I think it's notable that Saudi Arabia was the number one spender in Washington, D.C. in the year 2025, just last year, when it came to registered foreign agents. When it came to actual FARA registered agents, those who registered under the Foreign Agents Registration Act and who are actually spending money to promote, like, deliberately, intentionally, and openly and unapologetically a foreign government's agenda, the number one spender in D.C. in 2025 was Saudi Arabia. China was number two. Japan was number three. Turkey was number four. There's another Muslim country. The UAE was number nine on the list. Israel, not anywhere close to any of the top 10 for whatever it is worth. I think that it's worth something, given the fact that it is always in the attention of a lot of these miscreants. Saudi Arabia, more generally, had the most foreign registered agents from the 20-year stretch from 2001 to 2021, that was coinciding with that 20 years after 9/11, where most of the hijackers, lest we forget, were actually Saudi nationals. So this is happening. It is impossible not to see it. I guess unless you were just so infatuated with it, if you're so in love with it, if you actually want New York City, the Big Apple, to become what New York Magazine is now referring to in its cover story as Habibi City. If you actually want that, okay, maybe go ahead and celebrate it. But for most people who don't necessarily want their white picket fence suburban neighborhood to look like Dearborn, Michigan, for most people who may not actually want their U.S. Senate candidates to not celebrate the assassination of arch terrorist Ali Khamenei because it might, quote, offend his constituents, which is literally what Abdul Sayed said when he was asked whether he would say anything about the assassination of Ali Khamenei, the former, quote unquote, Ayatollah of the Islamic Republic of Iran. For folks like that, it's very difficult to miss this. By the way, one final thing on El Sayed before we move on. I couldn't help but notice this from Andrew Kaczynski over at CNN's K-File. So before he launched his campaign for Senate, apparently Abdul Sayed had a YouTube presence that he aggressively scrubbed. The problem for Abdul Sayed is that the internet, as they say, is forever. So he had posts that said fireworks suck, and he wanted to get rid of fireworks on July 4th. Sounds suspiciously similar to Francesca Hahn, the defeated communist in Wisconsin, for saying that she wanted to cancel Thanksgiving. Are you seeing a commonality here? These people who, whether they're on the Marxist part of the Red-Green Alliance or on the Islamist part of the Red-Green Alliance, they don't like our traditions. They don't like our way of life. They want to uproot it wholesale. Another just absolutely delectable portion of these of this deleted Abdul Sayed content, which is now coming to life again, courtesy of CNN's K-File. Apparently, Abdul Sayed referred to football like good old fashioned pigskin gridiron American football. He referred to it as toxically masculine, which is hilarious. Because at this point, the NFL, the Super Bowl, I mean, this is as American as apple pie. And wait for it, July 4th fireworks. So what are you trying to do? Oh, yeah, they're literally trying to essentially vanquish this country and to reconstitute, to rebuild a new country, to start a new culture anew. Tabula rasa, clean slate. Get rid of that whole Anglo inheritance, that whole Protestant work ethic. You know, all these things we inherited, all these things that built this country. The Constitution itself. Again, Hassan Piker is saying that he wipes his ass with the Constitution. Okay? All of it. They want to burn it down. It's not so subtle. And once you see it, folks, you really just truly just, you can't miss it. It is impossible to miss. Okay, I do want to move on to some other topics. So Caroline Leavitt is stepping down as the press secretary of the White House. And she's doing so for the most admirable reason possible. First of all, I think it's worth me saying explicitly that Caroline Leavitt did a fantastic job. Like, honestly, one of the better press secretaries that I can recall. To be clear, Trump's first term press secretaries were very good as well. Kelly McEnany, Sarah Huckabee Sanders, they were both excellent. I think Caroline Leavitt, I literally can't think of a single time that I watched her and thought that she stumbled. And if you think back to Karine Jean-Pierre, the DEI hire for the Joe Biden press secretary, I mean, it seems like every time that other utter dimwit was tried out for the cameras, that she was stumbling and misspeaking and didn't have her facts right. She had to like, oh, let me get back to you. I'll check my numbers and I'll get back to you. You remember that? I remember that personally. So Caroline Leavitt, I can't think of a single time that she had any slip up or anything close to a slip up like that. She also was the youngest press secretary ever. She's literally 28. She is 28 years old right now. Which means that she was, what, 27, I guess, when she started as press secretary. That's insanely impressive. So why is she stepping down? She's stepping down for the greatest reason imaginable, because she is a young woman who just gave birth to her second child, and she wants to spend more time with her family. Here's just a snippet of what Caroline Leavitt wrote on her ex-post. Again, to clarify, she will serve out this month, the rest of August, then as of September 1st, she will be essentially mom and other capacities as well. But first, most importantly, she will be mom. She wrote on X, quote, being a mother and welcoming a new baby while working in one of the most demanding jobs in the world, that's been the most rewarding yet challenging season of my life, to say the least. The truth is, since returning to the White House after the birth of my daughter, I have felt in my heart that I cannot be the best mom my two young children deserve while devoting the constant time, energy, and attention required of the White House press secretary. I mean, that's beautiful. I absolutely love that. She's candidly acknowledging that there are trade-offs. As any economist would say, as any person with common sense would say, life is full of trade-offs. You know, this is a total rejection. It is a rebuke of the feminist vision, of the hard feminist vision. The hard feminist vision, you know, the Gloria Steinem vision, if you will, is that the feminists can have it all. You can have the job. You can have the paycheck. You can have the family. You can have this, have that. And maybe you can. In fact, a lot of people do. But you're going to have to choose. If not, even if you don't choose one or the other in black or white fashion, you have to choose which one you want to emphasize. Do you want to be a lawyer and stay at the firm 9 to 5, 9 to 6, and have a nanny there all day? Or do you want to be really, really involved, hands-on, with the raising of your children? You do have to choose. It is a choice. And I think that this Caroline Leavitt statement and this decision stands in beautiful market contrast to this whole epiphenomenon of AOC freezing her eggs, which went viral over the weekend. We discussed on the show earlier this week. So AOC freezing her eggs. We're going to hold aside the whole IVF morality conversation for now. She's freezing her eggs. Why? Because she's in her late 30s and she's single. And apparently now she might be calling off her engagements. The New York Post reporter saying that they might be calling that off. I don't really care. Neither here nor there. And why is she doing this? Because she's prioritized her career. She's prioritized her career by being a national media, national political cause celebre. She's made those priorities her life. Caroline Leavitt is doing it the old-fashioned way. She's doing it the better way. That is absolutely admirable. I have tremendous respect, frankly, for this. Again, she's done a fantastic job. I actually debated Caroline Leavitt once on national television back in 2023 during the Republican primary. I learned then that she was a formidable debating foe, and boy, she was formidable in this job as well. I wish her nothing but the absolute best. I have tremendous respect. Caroline, you've made a great choice, and God bless you as you decide to focus on being the best mom you can possibly be. Folks, we're going to have to go to one final break. We'll be right back with more.

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1: New immigration policy and shutting off immigration from all Muslim-majority countries, which we absolutely believe here on the show, should be a huge priority item for the Congress and the President. Shutting off immigration from these countries will only go so far. You have, as horrible as it is to hear, as much as you don't want to hear it, I don't want to hear it, a massive, radicalized, subversive, fifth-column American Muslim population here in the United States. That's just the reality. Now, each and every one of these individuals who demonstrably, verifiably has ties or has loyalty to foreign terrorist organizations who are not a citizen yet, so someone like Mahmoud Khalil, a.k.a. Zohr Mamdani's iftar dining buddy there in Gracie Mansion, they should be deported immediately, post-haste, no questions asked, period, end of story. But we're going to have to get our hands a little dirtier than that, too. They should be denaturalized.
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1: Welcome back. So one final note to this conversation about Caroline Levitt, AOC, and this trade-off that any woman has to make, because there's the simple biological reality that women have a ticking clock. I'm sorry to say it. That doesn't make me misogynist. It makes me a realistic human being. There's absolutely a biological ticking clock if you're a woman. Men, for the most part, really have no such constraints. There is no functional analog. But women absolutely have that clock. And the decisions that you make while you are on that clock say a lot about who you are and what you value the most and what you prioritize the most. I can't help but think a little bit also about the famous success sequence, the sequence for success in American life, if you will. So the well-known success sequence, which was first identified by a historian by the name of Barbara Defoe Whitehead, as well as her colleague Marlene Pearson, who was a sociology professor. The success sequence, courtesy of our friends at IFS, Institute for Family Studies, a great think tank based out of Virginia. The success sequence is as follows. Step one, graduate high school. Step two, get a full-time job. Step three, get married before having children. And the latest research, shows that 97% of folks who follow all three steps will not be poor, will not be impoverished as adults. The slight tweak that I would actually put on the well-known success sequence is that obviously get married before having children, don't have children out of wedlock. That should go without saying. I'm not entirely sure that getting a full-time job should here, there, and everywhere be before getting married and having children. You know, I remember growing up anecdotally, I remember my grandmother, who went to college actually at a time when not a whole lot of women went to college. I remember her telling me that at the time that she went to college, and she was born in 1937, so I guess we're talking here, middle of the 20th century, right? That the joke was that, you know, men went to college to get their BA or BS, their Bachelor of Arts or Bachelor of Science degrees, but women went to college to get their MRS. You get it? To go from a Miss or a Mrs. to a Miss to a Mrs. So, in other words, to find a bachelor, to get married, to shack up. That's a healthy mentality. I mean, don't put too much pressure on it, I guess, but like that's the right general mentality. Is that when you're in those years of your life, in your late teens, early 20s, that those are the kind of things, especially again, if you're on a woman on a clock, those are the kind of things that you should be thinking about. Even me as a dude, I'm not on the same clock,

0: Any event, food for thought. But again, our sincere congratulations to Caroline Levitt on a job well done and a truly beautiful rebuke of the arch feminism long exuded by people like Gloria Steinem and most recently exuded by people like Alexandria Ocasio-Cortez. For now, folks, I do want to tell you just a brief word about our sponsor for today's show, which is Angel Studios. You know, we're living in a moment when conviction is too often treated as a liability and silence is rewarded over speaking the truth. That's one reason Charlie Kirk, American Martyr, is such an important documentary. At its core, this isn't a political story. It's the story of a man whose faith shaped his public life, whose courage came from his convictions, and whose legacy challenges all of us to think more deeply about what it means to live faithfully. Charlie believed that our faith shouldn't be confined to Sunday mornings, but should inform how we engage the culture around us with conviction, humility, and purpose. His life raises a question every believer should wrestle with. When our values are tested, will we stand firm? If you believe stories like this matter, go to angel.com/hammer, become an Angel Guild member, watch Charlie Kirk, American Martyr, and help bring more stories of faith, courage, and conviction to audiences around the world. Angel Studios, folks, is our sponsor for today's show. Speaking of House Democrats, AOC's colleague Hakeem Jeffries is back in the news. He is back in the news because he was speaking at a National Association of Black Journalists conference where he called the Trump administration his leading adversary was the word he used. Let's go ahead and listen to Hakeem Jeffries.
1: These extremists will say one thing and then they'll do the exact opposite. And I'm convinced that they believe that shamelessness is a superpower. So when you're dealing with that kind of adversary, or at least that kind of entity, the Trump cartel, sitting in the White House, highest office in the land, then being unbossed, unafraid in terms of speaking truth to power in that regard is going to be critically important. Now, I think the American people aren't buying what they're selling because we've seen historic disapproval across almost every measure, right? That's general disapproval, that's the economy, certainly that's healthcare, even immigration enforcement, and certainly this reckless and costly war of choice in Iran.
0: So not great, especially given the fact that we now know that Trump was surreptitiously evacuated from Air Force One at the airport in Turkey, because apparently Secret Service was that concerned about the potential of an Iranian assassination attempt. Probably not smart. I mean, we saw what happened just a few months ago at the White House Correspondents' Center. We've seen what happened in Butler, Pennsylvania. We've seen what happened in West Palm Beach, Florida, and on and on and on. You know, Luigi Mangione, speaking of left-wing political violence, he's currently in plea negotiations with state and federal officials, which underscores just the depth of the depravity of political violence in America. Maybe, just maybe, it's incumbent upon Hakeem Jeffries to watch his words a little more carefully. You know, I don't expect Hassan Piker to do that. Hassan Piker is an absolute lunatic, a deranged individual, someone who is better suited for an insane asylum than a meaningful contributor to America's political discourse. Frankly, someone who back in the heyday of the McCarthy era would have been charged with being an agent, whether formally or informally, of a foreign communist conspiracy. Probably not a bad idea, frankly, to bring back that sort of Red Scare mentality, given everything happening in American politics. But alas, I digress. This political violence threat is not going anywhere. It is real and it is absolutely positively horrific. One of the only ways possibly to stem this tide is for there to be unequivocal, meaningful justice for those who commit such atrocities. Luigi Mangione is a very good example to have a test case. I will be horrified. I will be horrified, as will, I presume, most Americans be horrified, if his defense lawyers are able to cut a plea deal with prosecutors to spare him his life and get life without parole. Luigi Mangione should be executed. If this is not a death penalty case, I don't know what is. Okay, fine. Maybe Tyler Robinson. Fry them both. They absolutely, positively both deserve the ultimate punishment. They are open and shut murder cases. There are two ways to potentially get this political violence, horrific social phenomenon, and put it back into the horrid and wretched box whence it came.

0: One is to do this, to get accountability and justice for those who have committed these atrocities. The other is that you have people on the left in some sort of leadership position who will actually condemn it. Like really, really, really vociferously, passionately condemn it and do so from a place of authority. Frankly, Hakeem Jeffries is actually in a very good position to do exactly that. He, after all, is the Democratic leader in the U.S. House. Apparently, he's not doing so. So the role's open. Whoever wants to step forward and play ball and try to condemn it, be my guest. I'm not sure I see any takers at this time. Finally, just a really quick note on Minnesota. So we spent a lot of time on yesterday's show talking about Francesca Hong and her surprising upset, the polling debacle in the Badger state of Wisconsin. So Minnesota has some interesting matchups now this November. So the U.S. Senate race in Minnesota is now Michelle Tafoya, the former sports sideline reporter, going up against Peggy Flanagan. And Michelle Tafoya is correctly pointing out that Peggy Flanagan, who is the sitting lieutenant governor, has bloody hands with the fraud scandal. So she put out on X, Michelle Tafoya, "Peggy may not want to talk about fraud, but I will. Lieutenant governor was second in command while billions of taxpayer dollars were stolen. She refuses to take responsibility and is now asking Minnesotans to promote her to the U.S. Senate." This is a very, very potent line of attack. Tafoya is a well-financed, very well-spoken, very amiable candidate. Peggy Flanagan, who infamously put on the hijab to stand in solidarity with the Somali community, she's the opposite of all of that. She is corrupt and she is knee-deep in billions of fraud. I say right now that we're going to see a very close race here in Minnesota. In fact, I'll go further. I actually think that Republicans are going to take this seat. That's my upset pick, upset special as of right now. But folks, fortunately, we are out of time for today's show. We hope to see you tomorrow as always. Josh Hammer signing off. Until then, we will see you tomorrow.
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4: She's a hurricane. I'm Carmen Roberts, Fox News. Lala strengthens into a Category 1 hurricane as it aims for the Big Island of Hawaii. Honolulu Mayor Rick Blangiardi.
5: We've prepared very thoroughly this week across all sectors.
4: And Fox Weather's Katie Byrne has more from Honolulu.
6: The Big Island set to see the first and the strongest impacts from Lala. In parts of the state, we could see more than 2 feet of rain. We could see mudslides, flooding, and waves reaching 20 feet as well. People spent most of yesterday getting ready. You could see long lines at gas stations and stores as families stocked up ahead of the possible power outages we could be seeing. Across Honolulu, businesses are putting sandbags in place, bracing for flooding. Hawaii Governor Josh Green has declared a state of emergency here. There's at least 180 service members with the Hawaii National Guard standing by to deploy if needed.
4: And Lala is about 300 miles southeast of Honolulu. Speaking on Long Island, New York, President Trump touted a sharp drop in violent crime. Fox's Alex Hogan reports.
7: President Trump spoke and praised law enforcement at the Nassau County Police Academy as he spoke and highlighted the decreasing violent crime across the country.
8: I'm thrilled to announce that the FBI has just released a new uniform crime report showing that in 2025, we achieved the single largest reduction in violent crime in American history.
7: Violent crime decreased about 9%. Rape cases decreased by more than 7%. Cases of robbery decreased by roughly 18%. We saw property crime dropping by about 12% and aggravated assault decreasing roughly 7%.
4: And Democrats reshuffled their 2028 presidential primary calendar, putting South Carolina first on January 22nd, followed by Nevada on February 1st. 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
10: That heat's going to be out there for one more day.
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15: Good afternoon and welcome to the Jason Rancho. We are here on Seattle Red 770 AM, broadcasting from New York City today as I'm on CNN later tonight. We got a lot to get to this hour on Seattle Red 770 AM and online at seattlered.com. We'll dive into the latest out of the homelessness failures in the city of Seattle. But first, speaking of failures, one that hits absolutely every person listening right now in Washington State. And that's What's Trending, brought to you by the Sunset Auto Family.
16: What's Trending? You can't make this up.
15: Washington State Democrats decided to offer $20 million to provide for long-term care of illegal immigrants in the state. And that is, of course, a problem in and of itself. But pushing that part aside, who they're helping and why they're helping, they can't even do that effectively. We have the report up right now at SeattleRed.com. Out of the $20 million spent, they only helped 173 people. That is the scorecard on a program that was funded by Washington Democrats in the spring. The union that lobbied for it, they're now conceding that it's a total disaster. Before it even started, it fell apart. They approved about $19 million to keep long-term care coverage in place for about 1,200 non-citizens. I say illegal immigrants. That's not necessarily the case in all of these cases. It's actually lawfully present non-citizens who were going to lose Medicaid, but they're not supposed to get Medicaid under the circumstances that the Democrats have tried to keep in place. They want to use Medicaid for everyone, including people in this country and living in the state illegally. So I don't really trust the eligibility that they claim at the state level. I just am naturally distrusting of that. But the State Standard reported on, I think it was yesterday, that the money only covered 173 of the 1,200. So divide it out, and it's what, $115,000 per person for one fiscal year on a benefit that hasn't actually delivered any care to anyone. The failure is the math, right? It started before the federal government got involved in any of this. Congresswoman, State Representative Nicole Macri, the Democrat from Seattle, she laid out the original plan was to cover about 300 people through June of 2027, but then the program would ramp up to 1,200 at close to, they say, $100 million or so in the next two-year budget. Remember, we are in a budget deficit. We are struggling, and the Democrats are saying, let's give $20 million to folks who are not citizens and aren't paying the same level of taxes as everybody else. But obviously, you run the numbers that they originally provided in their plan. Even in the version where everything goes right, we're budgeting between $66,000 and $83,000 per person per year for this. No one in the legislature, on the Democratic side at least, flagged any of this. There was no committee chair that asked whether or not $100 million a year for $1,200 people was even plausible. No fiscal note that was provided that triggered any kind of oversight or second look. They had the idea. They were doing this in this rush to support non-citizens and illegal immigrants, criminal or otherwise, didn't really matter. They treat everyone exactly the same as deserving of not just protection, but our funding. And they just pushed it through. They liked the idea. They issued their press releases. And then, of course, they moved on for all of us to then discover it was a total disaster. For scale, just keep this in mind. The Washington Cares program stops a Washington worker's lifetime long-term care benefit at $36,500. Olympia was penciling in more than double that per person per year on a benefit it never tested at all. It never sort of stress tested it. So they were willing to give more of a benefit to non-citizens who aren't paying into the system the same way as residents and citizens, taxpayers of Washington State. And when the actual cost estimates came in, the entire thing collapsed at 173 people. Now, according to the Washington State Standard, State Rep Macri has since said the state underestimated what medical services cost for a long-term care population, which just means they wrote a check before they priced out what it was that they were selling or buying, I guess. That's how incompetent these people are. And keep in mind, the people who are admitting right now that this failed are the very people who built it. The Secretary Treasurer of SEIU 775, Adam Glickman, that's the caregivers union that pushed for this funding. He said that the news was disappointing and frustrating. Yeah, okay. Thanks. Who could have seen this coming? Anyone who did any of the math. And the same thing happens over and over and over again. You get these union interests that will provide political support, sometimes financially, oftentimes financially, but also just in organizing and endorsements for the lawmakers they then put into power, then lobby for more money to go into their coffers. And they get mad when their scheme doesn't work or isn't as effective as they'd like it to be. That's what they're doing here. Now, what should make you angry has nothing to do with immigration. That's part of it, there's no doubt. But 2 weeks ago, you had 44 legislators from both parties. They wrote to Governor Bob Ferguson. They wrote to the Secretary of the Department of Health and Human Services, Angela Ramirez, begging them to save a program called Parent to Parent, which pairs kids with a new autism diagnosis and other developmental disabilities with parents who have already been through all of the drama and all of the angst and all of the emotion that parents experience when they have kids who are diagnosed with autism. It operates in all 39 counties. They get tens of thousands of requests per year, according to the reports. and it only costs $900,000. That program, parent to parent, is not guaranteed past the end of this month because the agency in charge, DSHS, is assessing whether or not they're going to cut it. So keep in mind, the state can fine $20 million for a program that reaches 173 non-citizens, but it can't promise $900,000 for a program that actually works and impacts every single community in Washington state. 22 parent-to-parent programs are part of that 900,000. And of course, the Democrats want to pretend that it's Donald Trump who's cutting it. Trump didn't cut that. This is a choice that's being made in Olympia with our money. And so dare I ask everyone out there, where would you rather the money go? To the non-citizens at 173 or whatever the number is? Or would you rather significantly less go to Washington parents who are dealing with fresh autism diagnoses? Where would you rather see the money go? Now, of course, all that the Democrats are going to do now is not really take any political blame for any of this and just ask the feds for money. Now, the feds aren't going to give them money for this, but they're going to try. And then when they get denied, they'll go ahead and blame the federal government. That's their kind of triage in all of this. That's their way out. Hope only Seattle Red and the Washington State Standard pick up the story. And kudos to the Washington State Standard. They're the ones who published this first. But they're hoping that's where it stays. They go ahead and ask for grant money. Grant money is denied. And then they say, look what the Democrat, look what the Democrats are fighting for and look what the Republicans are fighting against. Because they know that that in Washington, that message plays. But just keep in mind at the end of the day in all of this, if you work in Washington, you've been paying this Washington Cares premium since July 2023, unless you rightly opted out. I opted out. 0.58% of gross wages, no cap. It earns $85,000, and that's close to $500 a year off the top. So if you earn like 200 grand, you're paying $1,160. The benefits started flowing July 1st. Your lifetime maximum benefit is $36,500, and in order to get it, you have to pay in for 10 years. You have to prove you need help with the three activities of daily living for 90 days, verified by a state employee who visits your house. Okay, 10 years of premiums, a cap of $36,500. Meanwhile, the program was pricing coverage at $115,000 a head for 12 months with no waiting period, no vesting requirement, no in-home assessment standing between the plan and the money, so long as it's going to 173 non-citizens. And look, some of the folks, I think, deserve some support. We're talking about, you know, Ukrainians who fled a war and they came here the legal way. And I don't blame them for any of this. They didn't write the budget. The people who did are the ones who constantly screw everything up. And again, we don't have a revenue problem. This is a perfect example. We have a legislature that funds programs that it never prices. It never checks the math around. And then they give us the bill for the difference. This happens time and time again. This is just the latest egregious example. I hope you'll shine a spotlight on this because it is an important story that too few people know about. So go to SeattleRed.com. Go there right now, SeattleRed.com, and you can check out the story. But more importantly, don't just read it. 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Trigger the libs on Blue Sky and Threads. 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
16: What's trending? The homelessness crisis.
15: In the least shocking news ever, a Seattle council member says the response to RV encampments in the city isn't working. It's not doing what it's supposed to. I suppose the only shocking part about this is that it's coming out of a hearing from Councilmember Dan Strauss, who is largely responsible of the current sitting council members for how bad homelessness has gotten in the city of Seattle. This is a guy who was part of the defund movement, who was part of the anti-sweeps move. He was responsible. But in order to keep his position, because he realized his community, his neighborhood of Ballard, had this surge of people yelling about homelessness, he realized he had to at least publicly pivot. Now, there was a council meeting that happened yesterday about a six-bill package would end up being enforced. This is according to Cuomo, how the city would spend the $5 million already set aside for the effort to handle the RV broken-down homeless homes for these individuals. It's called the Vehicle Residence Assistance Program. And Cuomo says it would pair tougher parking restrictions with outreach, safe lots, vehicle storage, and case management for people living in their vehicles. It was scheduled for its first hearing earlier this morning. I think it was like 9:30 this morning. And under the proposal, RVs and travel trailers without a permit would be limited to 2 hours on Seattle streets and couldn't park overnight. The people who receive a permit and remain engaged with outreach could park for up to 3 days at a time in designated areas and industrial areas while working towards shelter or permanent housing. On paper, it kind of seems reasonable until you realize the people who are in charge now were the people who were in charge this entire time, and they don't know what it is that they're doing, and they don't do proper outreach to these people, and there's no real enforcement, period. Dan Strauss spoke with Cuomo.
17: The way we've been addressing motorhomes, RVs, has not been working for our city. We are seeing chemicals used in those RVs that are not healthy for human habitation, period. Your first three offenses are warnings, and then from there, if you are still not complying with the law, you are subject to impound without notice.
18: Is this going to be the time to do that, though, with the need for potentially big cuts in the budget?
17: This is a problem that we can't afford to not do.
15: Yeah, you caused the problem. And nothing changed on the ground with the danger of these RVs between, you know, 2020 when they all waved, over the rules and decided to just push away any regulations. And today, nothing's changed. We've been talking about this for years. But all of a sudden, like, oh, no, it's just too dangerous. So dangerous, though, that we're going to give you three warnings. Three warnings. And, of course, the idea of even giving warnings to the same person more than once because of how mobile they are is just absurd. This is a problem of our own design. And people like Robin, for example, who works in Ballard, told Cuomo it didn't used to be like this.
19: It's just a horrible mess. Seeing everything over here. I've seen huge fires. I've seen hatchet fights. I think that's going to be a great solution. Back in the olden days, most of the homeless around here were local people, and they were pretty harmless, and you could get along with them. But I don't know where these people come from nowadays.
15: They're coming from out of the city. They're coming to the city where they know they can get away with pretty much anything. That's where they're coming from. They're coming from places like Lacey that adopted restrictions back in 2019. Saying that, hey, you can't just park wherever it is you want to park. They're coming from Snohomish County that says, or at least parts of Snohomish County that says, yeah, we're not allowing that here. Bellevue, where they're like, yeah, no, we're not allowing that here. That's where it's coming from. And we have the right to clear these people, but we're not doing it. And again, even if this, you know, six pack of bills passes in Seattle, it's not going to be enforced. It's not going to be tracked. That's the truth. They want us to pretend otherwise. I'm not going to pretend. I will happily come back on air at any point and say, you know what? I was wrong. This new policy coming from the Seattle City Council or the mayor's office or whatever is working. Homelessness has gotten better. I will gladly come on and say I was wrong. But I'm not likely going to have to do that because of how poorly managed this crisis has been from the beginning. And no one wants to take the really tough steps of pushing back against the activist class in Seattle who get mad at any mention of sweeps. You can't even think about sweeping without upsetting the activist class, who then show up to council meetings, disrupt everything, threaten to boot you from office. And then the council ends up tail between its legs, retreats. That happens every single time. Will this be the time where it doesn't? Sure, maybe. When we get some results, I'll come back and tell you about that. But until then, none of us should get our hopes up that anything's going to change, because history tells us it's not. history tells us exactly how this is going to go. Let's find out what else is trending.
16: What's trending in Jason's world?
15: As I told you, I am in New York City broadcasting today because I'm in town for CNN. As you know, I come over here about every other week or so to do Newsnight. I'm expanding a lot of the work, actually, that I'm doing on CNN. Some of you don't like that, which I understand. You view this as going on a network that you generally disagree with. And I obviously generally disagree with liberal talking points as well. But I do think it's important to talk to people who disagree. There are a lot of people who, if they're watching any, it's not just CNN, I mean, MS Now, or if they're reading the New York Post, or excuse me, not the New York Post, the New York Times, they're not getting exposed to views other than what they already believe. And even though going on always results in nasty emails and tweets and comments on our Facebook page from radicals on the left, I do think it's important to at least put the info out there to get them to rethink how they view some of these stories. And ultimately, they don't change their minds. Okay, then they don't change their minds. They don't have to change their minds. I look at this more about ensuring that they at least are hearing the other side so that they can come to a better conclusion, a more informed conclusion. So last night I was on, and by the way, I'll be on later tonight, a few hours from now, I'll be on at 7 p.m. Pacific Standard Time. But I was on with a panel. It was Abby wasn't on as host. John Berman was filling in, and he introduced the topic of using Abdul El-Sayed's full name in certain ads. Abdul Rahman Mohammed El-Sayed is being used in some of the ads. And I will say, I think the obvious reason they're doing this is to really highlight the fact that he is an extremist who happens to be Muslim. I don't actually love it when they do things like this. I think it's unnecessary. And I kind of jokingly said last night, it's in the clip that I'll play, that it's not like people don't realize he's Muslim when you say Abdul El-Sayed. Like, everyone knows that about him. So it just seems completely unnecessary. But Tim Scott was doing an interview on CNN in which he was asked to defend using the full name and whether or not this was really just trying to push some anti-Muslim sentiment. And he didn't answer directly. He kind of said, well, you know, I've been called Timothy. He's like, okay, maybe. I don't quite buy it. But regardless, you know, this coming from the side that claims Nikki Haley isn't using her real name because it's too Indian, which she's actually using her real name, what's on her birth certificate. She changed her last name because she got married. And that's traditionally what women do when they get married. But on this panel, it's me, it's Yemisi Egbewol, who's I love her. She's awesome. She's on the left. I disagree with almost everything she says, but she's very reasonable. We had Jesse Arm from the Manhattan Institute, fellow conservative. And then Niall Starange, Stanage. He's an Irish journalist who works at The Hill. He's very, very, very radical. He's very far to left. And I unintentionally did the whole, oh, nice to meet you, when I've met him before. I didn't mean to dismiss him. I didn't remember I was on a panel with him before, and I kind of remembered him in the aftermath of being like a lunatic. And he lived into that expectation of mine when it came to this topic, because, of course, he had to do what many on the radical left do, which is almost immediately go to the Jews. And we were able to get through this segment up until the end without anyone trying to bring up the Jewish element here, beyond bringing up that, yeah, El-Sayed is an anti-Semite who doesn't believe in Israel's right to exist. Listen to how this went, because it just, again, it highlights the unhinged nature of some voices on the left when it comes to El-Sayed and where they immediately go to defend him.
20: The idea that using Tim Scott's full name unabbreviated is equivalent to using Abdul El-Sayed's full name is just ludicrous. It is obviously, in El-Sayed's case, an appeal to anti-Muslim, anti-Arab sentiment. And I just wanted to pick
21: people
20: up on something.
21: Yeah,
20: I just want to pick up on something Yemisi said there, because she rightly talked about the fact that El-Sayed has some work to do. Yeah. Had Hayley Stevens won that primary, she would also have had work to do, particularly with Arab Americans in the state that has the highest per capita population of Arab Americans in the country, who believe that the Biden administration disgrace herself on Gaza.
0: She would have way less work to do because she'd have all the moderates voting for her.
20: Reported concerns for human rights, all the while shoveling weapons to Mr. Netanyahu with which to kill 70,000
0: Jews. You guys are like very concerned
21: about... It always goes back to the Jews, like every single time. Actually, which is a perfect example of like some of what you're talking about, like the coded language and whatnot. El Sayed has brought up AIPAC and brings it up absolutely every single time he can, because he wants to talk about the Jews and the people that you're talking about. That
20: AIPAC
21: Haley Stevens,
20: because they support the most right wing government in Israel.
0: Oh my God!
15: I cannot stand that. It's the most right wing government. Niall and others who get mad at Benjamin Netanyahu, they can't point to anyone else who is in the running to become prime minister who holds a different view than Benjamin Netanyahu on this issue. On this particular issue, on the so-called genocide that he's pretending is happening. And again, anyone who's using the term genocide, just know they're telling on themselves. You can be critical of the Israeli government and their response, but you're going to have to be more specific than claiming genocide, which is just a blood libel that leftist anti-Semites use to smear Jews. And they go after Benjamin Netanyahu because they don't know anything else about the government there. They don't even know the party he belongs to. They have no idea. And these are people who, by the way, haven't ever visited either while calling it an apartheid state. These lunatics. 1-800-465-8770 for your texts. I only bring this up, by the way, because the New York Post and others said that this was... Here's the headline. CNN panel devolves into chaos. It didn't feel all that chaotic. Honestly... At the time that it happened, yeah, there was some crosstalk and whatnot, and I noticed that, but I didn't find it particularly chaotic. Another one I think I saw was like, goes off the rails. Like, no, really didn't. I don't think so. 1-800-465-8770 for your text. You're listening to The Jason Rantz Show. When we come back, Secretary Doug Collins joins us. 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
15: Welcome back to the Jason Rance Show. My next guest runs the largest integrated health system in the country, and he's betting on a drug that just 5 years ago, no one realized the promise of. The VA just launched a clinical trial to see whether semaglutide, this is the GLP-1 that everybody is on for weight loss, whether or not it can actually treat alcohol use disorder. Given the fact that we've got about 400,000 veterans diagnosed with it, 600 of them across 18 medical centers will get weekly injections against a placebo over the course of about 24 weeks. And one of the sites is going to be the VA Puget Sound, so right in Seattle. Recruitment starts on August 17th. Now, at the same time, the same department is posting numbers nobody expected to see. 2 million disability claims processed by June 1st. That's the fastest in the agency's history. The average wait time went down from 141 days to under 79. The backlog is at its lowest since 2020, except the work isn't done. Doug Collins, the Secretary of Veterans Affairs, he wants way more than that, way more improvement. Mr. Secretary, welcome to the show.
2: Nice. Good to be with you, buddy.
15: So let's start with this GLP-1 trial for drinking. This is not unheard of, the idea that a GLP-1, based on how it works for weight loss and the signals it tells the body, people think it could be used for all sorts of disorders.
2: Yeah, it really can. And an interesting note of this, and I always like to point this out because I'm very proud of the research we do at the VA. GLP-1 actually was developed in research labs with the VA. And so it was then given away. We didn't patent it, so it's been given away in the future. But, I mean, it's something we developed for that suppression of, you know, impulses, appetites, those kind of things. So if it works in some of those areas and it works to help, you know, if this study shows that it works for alcohol addiction, then, I mean, it's something that can not only affect our veterans but is population as a whole. So we're excited about the possibilities. And, you know, look, we're letting research take it where it is needed to go, unlike, you know, some others. We actually believe science can give us the answers that we need to find out about.
15: Yeah. Now, the VA Puget Sound in Seattle made the cut as one of the 18 sites. You don't obviously have to get into one facility, but what actually gets a medical center picked for a trial like this? What goes into it? Is it looking at the general population, or is it also about how many veterans who are dealing with alcohol use disorder live in the area?
2: Well, it's a little bit of both, but mainly it's, you have to do it with the facility set up to do research. And I think Puget Sound is one of our research facilities. They do a lot of research in different aspects of things that we have. So it's sort of a culture that you have there, and also a leadership. We have really good leadership at Puget Sound, and the culture is more of a as a research mentality. So I think that's the biggest thing is so you're not coming in. They've been doing other, you know, things as well. We have some of our research arm at Puget Sound, and I think that gives us a more academic kind of setting as along with the clinical setting, and it just makes a good process, especially for something like this.
15: Yeah. Now, it's interesting. There's like that intersection of where this issue and alcohol use disorder meets the homelessness crisis. Obviously, we're dealing with a veteran population that is disproportionately impacted by homelessness. And Seattle and the general region has been plagued by this sort of public policy consensus that suggests addiction is just a housing problem or a poverty problem, or, you know, they'll claim it's a criminal justice problem, but they don't treat it as a medical problem. So is the VA making a bet here that addiction is just fundamentally a brain chemistry problem?
2: I think we're making the obvious assumption that many who are homeless and many of our folks who have other issues do come from a substance abuse background, whether it be drugs, whether it be alcohol or other things. So I think it's just what we see. And I think when we look at it from a perspective of the population we serve, if you're seeing it in enough of the population in Seattle, I was just there recently and talked to a lot of our folks who work with our homeless populations. You know, there are other issues that at play here. So I think as we look at this going forward, if you can start hitting some of the root causes that may keep them trapped in this cycle of homelessness or poverty or however you want to look at it because of bad choices that they made, if you can take away one of those stimulus, then you have a chance to get them into a productive job, a life, family, and just moving forward again instead of being caught in an endless cycle of basically despair and desperation.
15: Ultimately, what kind of timeline are we looking at for this? I know that the actual clinical trial is 2 weeks, but obviously you need to take time to recruit people and then study the research and the data that came from it. So ultimately, how long do you think you will have to make a decision as to whether or not GLP-1 can help with alcohol use disorder?
2: I think we'll see it fairly soon. I mean, it's something that's, it's a known drug. I think that's the one issue that we're dealing with. We're not having to, go through the carry-on list of other, possible side effects or other accidents here. We're looking for a specific result out of a specific known drug. So I think one of the things I think you'll get at is we'll have a fairly, what I call quick study look, as these processes and research ends. But then I think, within the next year, I think you'll be able to then synthesize that with others across the country. Maybe there's some differences in what we see. And then if there's anomalies, then we can also always go back and say, okay, what caused this anomaly here as opposed to this anomaly there?
15: Yeah. We're talking with Secretary of Veterans Affairs Doug Collins about this GLP-1 study, specifically about alcohol use disorder. But at the same time, obviously the claims numbers are headed in the right direction for our veterans. And they're really striking. I mean, 141 days down to 78.6, I think, is the official number. Like, government agencies are very slow. It's very bureaucratic. What was the scope of the problem? Why were there so many delays in getting the care that veterans needed? And what did you do to cut it down?
2: Well, basically, we came in with the philosophy that this was too long, that 125 days was when we registered a backlog. And I just didn't understand why that was even a probability to start with. Almost a 4-month process here that, we were not getting an answer back to a veteran. So we went in and said, okay, why is this happening? And what we really found was that, number one, we wasn't paying attention to it in the way that we should. We put overtime hours on it. We put people on it. And then it became more of a, this is what we're supposed to be doing, putting veterans first, getting them the answers that they need quicker. And so we've, in some ways, you've probably heard this, phrase before, we've wrung all the fat out of the system as much as we possibly can now. So we're down to actually dropping that 77 days, 78 days. We could actually get it down, my hope would be between 30 and 45 days with more help that we're already starting with Pete over at Department of War, getting those records out of the department and getting those records. The quicker we can get those records, because right now a lot of that delay time is waiting for us to get records. So as we've already began work there, I know that Pete's committed to it, I'm committed to it, the president's committed to it. So we're going to be able to drop these numbers lower. And it's really like a lot of things in government, Jason. It's just the probability of somebody coming in and saying, why are we doing it this way? And actually then pushing and saying, well, why can't we do it better? And so that was my proposal when we came in and said, let's just not accept the way we've always done it. Let's find a better way to get it done.
15: Well, and just embracing newer technology has always been a huge issue, not just for the VA, but for government agencies in general. I mean, the TSA is going through that right now and just trying to update the infrastructure. Spokane, I think it was back in 2020, they were the first to roll out the electronic health records as part of this, sort of new system. That did not go well at the time. What was the issue? And you're now saying the issues have been fixed, right? That the system works now, and now we're just fixing some of the earlier sites that had some problems?
2: Yeah, we fixed those, and then we've also added, we've doubled the amount of sites in just 1 year of the sites that we'll have finished by October, double the sites that we already have in place. because we actually went in and, again, I looked at the process. The previous administration, the previous secretary, they just quit. I mean, it just they got so bogged down on a process that was of some of their own creation because they allowed every agent, every hospital to sort of be a free agent. Everybody got to put in suggestions. There was no standardization. So when I came in early last year, I said, look, we're gonna get this done. We're going to sit down with the vendor, which is Oracle, and we're going to sit down with our people, and we're going to find a path forward. And a lot of that was just simply saying, okay, let's get to the table, quit talking across each other, let's talk to each other, mm-hmm. let's standardize where we need to standardize, let's take the what can't be standardized and make it into the system. And then we just began to tell them, this is happening. And sometimes that is just the biggest emphasis, is to say this is happening. So now we have a great system that is working. We've unveiled it in several of our hospitals. Like I said, we've got 11 sites that have been done right now, and they're working perfectly. In fact, right now the other hospitals are actually saying, can we get it quicker? So it was just a matter of focus. And I know that sounds simple, but sometimes you just got to come in and say, look, you know, quit the individualization here. We go to a standard system. We're 170 plus hospitals, 1300 clinics. We're going to do some things the same way. And just because a button isn't where you thought it should be, doesn't mean that we're going to have to redo the system. We're going to go standardization, mm-hmm. doctors, nurses, everybody. And it's really actually worked. And, you know, in the few years, we're going to be able to complete the system.
15: So last question for you, what's the one thing that would actually change how a veteran in, say, you know, Everett or Tacoma feels about the experience? Not a milestone number that a press release will put out, which are incredibly important, but everyone talks about how they're personally going to feel. What are you working on that nobody's written about yet that in a year you're going to say, this is what we're talking about?
2: I think some things that are not been written about is our whole reorganization strategy on how we're our organizationally set up in the VHA, which is our hospital system, is going to make it a lot easier for our people to do what they're supposed to, and that's take care of veterans. But the unwritten story is that when we came in, we've said one thing to be true, and that's veterans come first at the VA. So everything we do now, all of the lenses on how we look at problems, how we decide problems, how we add people or add programs, comes into the first question is, does this help a veteran? Is this good for a veteran? And then my job is the second part of that, is to give our employees all that they need to make sure we do number one right. So it's not I wish I could point to it and say this is, you know, here's the five-step program, but it's simply a matter of focus. It's saying, okay, we're a very retail organization in the federal government. We're so unique when it comes to that. If a veteran doesn't come to us, we don't have a job. So you've got to concentrate on who's your client, who's your customer. Well, our customers are veterans. And so that's why I think the unwritten story here at some point needs to be written, that the VA is taking on the challenge of taking care of the only customer we have, which is veterans, which then at that point takes into account the decisions that we've made and how we're making it, you know, better as we go forward.
15: Yeah, and look, the results are showing some significant successes, and I don't mean this as dismissive, I never do, but people always say, you got to think outside the box. Sometimes, no, you don't really have to think outside the box. You just have to understand that you're not doing some basics the right way. Yeah, just do it.
2: Yeah,
15: we've been talking with Secretary of Veterans Affairs, Doug Collins. Secretary Collins, thank you so much for stopping by. I really appreciate it.
2: No, glad to be here, Jay. Take care.
15: You as well. You're listening to the Jason Rantz Show. I have more information on all of this over at SeattleRed.com. Back with more broadcasting from New York. Don't forget, I'm on CNN later tonight to yell at liberals and get yelled at by liberals. 7 p.m. on CNN. 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
15: The Jason Rantz Show, broadcasting from our New York studios. That, I mean, Jackson, a lot of money and preparation went into our studios that I broadcast out of in New York. We said early on, I didn't want to keep going to Fox News because it felt like I was kind of a pain in the ass for everybody. Like, no one wants a visitor coming in and using their studios. If anyone walked into our studio, we would be very annoyed, correct?
8: Yeah, for sure.
15: Okay, don't just put this on me. You would be upset if they use your studio and move things around too.
8: Yeah, that's true. Yeah,
15: you complain all the time someone moves your headphones. Like, where'd my headphones go? And sometimes it's you who move the headphones.
8: Well, they never put things back the way they found them, you know.
15: Yeah, well, no, that's the issue. Now, for me, I usually keep my studio at 62 degrees to keep everyone out, and usually people come in. You'll notice, like, even when Guy Benson was in town a few months ago, he was broadcasting from our studios. He only showed up for the one show. You know why he didn't come back? It was too cold.
8: He freeze people out.
15: I literally freeze people out. But this studio now, I think they put, I mean, arguably the building I'm in, hundreds of millions of dollars, I think. Which is why you're not getting a bonus. I mean, I grant you, it's just my hotel room. Does the quality sound okay? I can never tell when I'm on the road. It usually, because I listen on the podcast back, it seems fine to me.
8: Yeah, it's good.
15: That was not convincing at all. Is it not good?
8: No, it's
15: good. You just did it. Yeah, it's good.
8: Yeah, it's good. It's good.
15: Okay, if you insist. So maybe I shouldn't even tell people I'm in New York. Is it that good? That they'll think I'm in my studio?
8: But yeah, but it sounds cool to kind of do that flex, you know, that you're in New York.
15: Does it? I was thinking about that earlier today when we started the show. Like, is it really a flex? It might be a flex to be on TV, I guess, but the flex to broadcast from your hotel. It actually seems kind of cheap. Maybe we should just lie and say we have an actual studio that I'm broadcasting from.
8: I feel like some people get that impression sometimes.
15: What's like, the impression you
8: like,
15: think?
8: Like, wow, they're really expanding.
15: wow, they're growing. Everyone's talking about it. Shouldn't be Seattle Red anymore. It should be red.com. And we'll just go over all the conservative stories from all around the country. I will be in D.C. as well relatively shortly, extending my next New York trip. What's been interesting here, I was on a panel last night. Again, I'll be on a panel tonight. I never planned this because they just basically say, what dates do you want? And I give them my two nights every other week. And it just so happens I keep accidentally picking nights where there is a primary going on, which means I'll be a part of the primary coverage. And it's to the benefit tonight of Republicans, because in Wisconsin, Francesca Hong is running for governor. She is going to win tonight. There is no doubt whatsoever. It might not be as wide of a margin over her more mainstream Democrat than people think. We might end up getting an Abdul El-Sayed who wins by the skin of his teeth because he's such a radical. The polls show her up dramatically, and I do still think she pulls out a victory, even if it's going to be close. But she is a DSA member who's way crazier than any other person who's running. I would argue crazier than El-Sayed. Maybe doesn't hate Jews as much, but is definitely crazier on the socialism scale. She's a member of the DSA, and she's trying to do this nonsense of deleting her past tweets and claiming that she's evolved on the issues, which is kind of funny. They only evolve when people notice their old views and it becomes a controversial issue in news. Then they evolve. Oh, like, I don't hold those views anymore. And, you know, woke one was crazy. No one says, okay, woke one was crazy, AOC. What was crazy about it? What specifically did you hold back during the woke one trend, which I'm presuming is what, 2020 through 2023?

0: 2024-ish. 2024, it started to die, thank God. But what specifically was crazy? Because they can argue that it was crazy, but I don't think they mean the ideas. I think they mean the way they talked about it. Like, you think if Francesca Hong isn't walking back, truly walking back, like wanting to cancel Thanksgiving. We played the audio last week. She's like, you know, my first meal I ever cooked, because she's a chef, was a Thanksgiving meal. But the reality is people are harmed by it. How are people harmed? How are people hurt? They're not. So she's just talking about it differently. And I think that's all they mean when they say woke one was crazy. They just didn't know how to properly moderate the messaging around their crazy ideas. And right now they have to moderate some of the crazy ideas with messaging. They're not moderating the ideas. They're just moderating the way they talk about it. And she wins in Wisconsin tonight. And you know what that means for Republicans in November?
1: What?
0: You can answer.
1: It bodes well for them facing a crazy.
2: They win. Republicans win. Republicans win. Say it clearly.
1: Republicans win.
0: Exactly what I was thinking. I could not have said it better, Mike. Republicans win.
1: I don't remember the Republican candidate's name. I've heard, what's his name? I forgot. It's just generic.
0: Oh, that guy. I know exactly who you're talking about. That guy with that thing, who said that thing one time.
1: The guy that's going to face her in the general.
0: What the hell is his name? I don't remember.
1: See, that's
0: what
1: the point. It doesn't even matter. It's just generic Republican.
0: It really doesn't matter. It is a, you know, you can look at anyone who is running as a governor or any case against a crazy radical in a state, and it's Tom Tiffany, in a state like Wisconsin. Wisconsin is a swing state, and it has leaned red in some cases. Some other years it's leaned blue, but it's pretty much down the middle. And that means you've got a lot of more moderate voters, independent-minded voters, who maybe they lean conservative, but it doesn't mean they're always going to vote for the Republican, who may be a good reflection of their values. And I don't know anything about Tom Tiffany, any position that he holds, that would be considered extreme by independents. Now, I know some people, I caught some of the coverage yesterday on some of the liberal networks claiming that he's an election denier. Yeah, okay, you can go ahead and push that all you want. That's not going to swing. And I don't know if anyone's out there who's going to say they won't vote for Tom Tiffany over the crazy lunatic who wants to ban policing and ban prisons and open the border and get rid of Thanksgiving. There's not a single Democrat voice who is, and again, a serious Democrat voice who thinks Hong is going to win in the general, or Abdul El-Sayed of Michigan wins in the general. And I'm now surrounded by a lot of Democrats who privately, off air, will say, yeah, he's not going to win. Yeah, she's not going to win. And it's not like they're lying on air to say that she is. But, you know, there are a lot of consultants out there who get paid a lot of money to shape a narrative and build up a campaign, even when they know they're going to lose, because it still makes them money and it makes their party money. And that's all you're going to get. And this is not a Democrat-only issue, by the way. Republican voices can do exactly the same thing. Republican consultants can pretend that there's a shot that a candidate's going to win. And obviously, I'm not expecting them to come out and say, oh, no, for sure, Mike, the candidate I'm backing is going to lose. You shouldn't even give us any money. Like, I get what they're trying to do here. But there is such wishful thinking and trying to create a win that the media participates in. And they're going to do that with El-Sayed. I don't know if they do it as much with Francesca Hong in Wisconsin, but I do think they're going to try to do that with El-Sayed. And it's going to blow up in their faces, because they're going to be now put in a position to have to defend not only his positions, but the surrogates he uses, like Hassan Piker, who go out there telling us that we deserve 9/11. Oh, no, I didn't really mean it when I said it. And then when I put the newspaper clipping of it behind me recently, it's just so absurd. And if the Democrats want to fight that, okay, fight that battle if that's what you want. 1-800-465-8770 if you want to send me a text. 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
5: Mariners baseball is on.
6: Swung on and blasted. Right field, it is gone.
5: The Seattle Mariners pregame show is brought to you by Muckleshoot Casino Resort, the all-wheel drive Chevy Equinox, and by Serta Pro Painters.
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6: Here's the 1-0. Swung on, blasted, right field, down the line, it is a fair ball into the corner. Wilson scores. It is an automatic double over the wall. Brock Rodden, his first major league base hit, and he's tied the game. The Mariners 5, the Astros 5. A spectacular way to claim your first major league hit. It's an automatic double to tie the score.
7: Brock Rodden, what a debut last night. First Mariner with a game-tying or go-ahead extra base hit in his MLB debut in team history. You better believe he's in the lineup tonight as the Mariners look to take game two from the Astros. The pregame show starts right now. Well, good afternoon and welcome to Daikin Park here in downtown Houston. Shannon Dreher coming to you live from the Western Washington Toyota broadcast booth where we're counting you down to the 4:10 Pacific. First pitch, Emerson Hancock and Hayden Wisniewski, your pitching matchup. Now, the Mariners, they, of course, were smarting last night. That, no doubt, left a mark. It hurt. It was terrible. But today, they're back at it. The clubhouse seemed upbeat earlier this afternoon, which is a good sign. We saw an extra conversation here and there as the check-ins were done, and they seem focused on what they need to do tonight as they are now six games behind the Astros, who hold the division lead. Talking to a lot of the guys, you did hear the word fight come up quite a bit. They certainly put up a fight last night. They matched the Astros in number of hits. That was good to see. We saw the big hits early and late. That was good to see. They came so close, a couple of improbable singles on on pitches that were in tough places to hit at the end. But nonetheless, it did turn into an L. So that is, of course, tough as far as the feelings and the standings. But they got a chance to take a step towards doing something about that tonight. And they are looking forward to that with Emerson Hancock on the hill. It's going to be a little bit of an interesting pregame here. The guys were out early because there's going to be a ceremony. The Mariners do such a great job at theirs. We're going to see how the Astros do theirs, as it is Hall of Fame induction weekend for them. They're celebrating the Hall of Fame weekend right here at the park, and it's going to include the induction of Astros legends Alan Ashby and the late Phil Garner, who, of course, was beloved throughout baseball. So they've got the full ceremony coming up as we do the pregame show today, and the guys have to be off the field a little bit early for that, but they did get all of their work in today. And it looked like there was, as I said earlier, some extra conversations, a little bit of extra bonding going on down on the field, and, you know, just really continuing to try and get this on the right track. And as crazy as it sounds, a lot of people think that last night was a good step in that direction. They did some very good things, and it's best to build off of the positive, then linger on the negative, especially when it is August 15th and you have six games to make up. We have seen stranger things, but got to get the W. Let's go ahead and take a look at Dan Wilson's lineup for tonight's contest. This is what we've got. Your leadoff hitter tonight is going to be Brendan Donovan. He will be at third base, followed by Randy Arozarena in left field. Dom Canzone getting the DH day today. Julio Rodriguez back in center field after he was the DH last night. Julio will be batting cleanup. Josh Naylor is at first base. Cole Young at second. Cal Raleigh behind the plate. Victor Robles, who did some things last night. Big RBI triple. Big bunt to keep the line moving. And then also an RBI single to left earlier in the game. He's in right field tonight, rounding out the nine at shortstop. Is who was the man of the hour last night, and I wish we could have celebrated it more. It's tough to do it coming off of a loss, but Brock Rodden for his second big league game. Be interesting to see what he has in store. Like the at-bats from him, no question about it. We knew that about him. Good for him for being in there. I will say we talked to him in the clubhouse earlier today and seems to be taking deeper breaths today than he was able to yesterday. So he's settling in right now, and he's a fun person to be around, and he was a lot of fun to watch play the game last night. Okay, so you're looking at the lineup. You might be wondering, where's this person? Where's that person? We'll go ahead and take a look at the health report, which is powered by Virginia Mason Franciscan Health. Taylor Ward still dealing with an upper leg soreness. I believe he's got a little bit of a hamstring pull going on. He is not on the IL, but they are hopeful they can have him in the next day or two. So we're keeping an eye on that. They have no shortage of leadoff hitters, so that is okay for now, but it'd be nice to have that extra player in there, not be short on the bench, and have the full force. So we'll keep an eye there. Also, some good news. Matt Brash threw a 15-pitch bullpen. It was the first one that he has pitched since going on the IL with his second lat strain of the year. It was all fastballs, but he was very pleased with what he saw, and more importantly, with how he felt out there. He will throw again in Milwaukee. This health report is powered by Virginia Mason Franciscan Health, the sports medicine provider of the Seattle Mariners. We've got a great show coming up. We've got some topics to get to on the roundtable coming your way in 15 minutes. And one thing that I want to get the guys' input on is we've talked about individual pitchers here and there having some extreme home and road splits. We're seeing it with the entire rotation. Now, some are better than others, and one is downright really good at home, but what can some of the reasons be? We want to take a closer look at that on the roundtable. That will come your way 15 minutes. On the Mariners Clubhouse Insider, sat down with Brendan Donovan earlier today. Thought it was a good time to check in. He's been up for about 10 days since coming off of the IL. And last night, while he didn't have a ton to show for it, he hit the ball hard a couple of times. Want to see where he's at the plate and in the field as well. We will have all of the usuals as well. We'll take a look at what's going on around the rest of baseball, picks to click, and much more. But coming up next, we hear from the skipper, and we're going to be talking a little bit about bounce back as we continue right here on the NC Machinery Mariners Radio Network.
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7: All right, Dan, the sun came out, but you admitted that last night. I mean, that's as tough as it gets. And it was because of the way that you were playing, I think, as much as anything. How do you take that into today?
16: Yeah, I think, you do just that. You take it into today. And I know our guys really felt a sense of a fight last night that we hadn't seen in a little while, and they put together some really good at bats in the process, and that's what it's all about, and I think that's what we lean into is what went into those good at bats. It was patience, it was getting the good pitches, it was taking what the pitcher gave you, wasn't trying to do too much, and that's what you take into tonight's game and continue to do the same thing, that is what they will do, and it was really 1 through 9 that put up good ABs. Whether you were the oldest veteran in our lineup and the newest rookie, they all put in solid at bats when we needed them, and that's what we're looking for again tonight.
7: Who do you check in with today? Do you need to check in with guys after one?
16: Yeah, of course. I think the spirits have been good. Obviously, like you mentioned, it was tough for all of us. But in some ways, a good sign, too. And so we'll take the positives from that. These guys fought, as hard as they have fought. We just came up a little short. But tonight, that will continue. And that's what they'll rest into. I know that they... We're disappointed last night, no question, but today they're ready to go again.
7: It's kind of intrigued me. I asked you this after Game 3 in New York, and I'm asking it again, but key players in these last two games and doing good things have been players that don't play every day. Do they have a little something extra? I mean, obviously you had somebody who just came up from the minor leagues. You had Victor Robles, who really hasn't played a ton. And then you had Weston Wilson the game before. Is it a little bit different for them? Are they a little bit maybe mentally fresher?
16: Well, I don't. It's true. It's a great question, I think that's obviously the mark of a good team when you get contributions from everybody, and what we saw from Wes here with the home run in New York to win us a game, and then last night, as you mentioned, Brock Rodden with just an incredible debut, and then Vic, who has not played a lot here, getting a chance and coming up with some huge ABs, that we see that with offense a lot, is that offense can be contagious, and it doesn't matter how much you've been in there, but if you put up the good process of getting in the box and finding your pitch, that's going to get you some good results, and we saw that last night with those guys, even though they haven't been in the lineup. I think that's the hardest part, is when you're not in the lineup, it's tougher to wait and be patient and get your pitch, but that's what they did last night, and it was impressive.
7: Where's Cal Raleigh right now? I saw him a couple in New York. I'm pretty sure I saw him with somebody else's bat, and it looks like he's back to his bat right now. We're seeing the walks, and I think that's probably encouraging.
10: what are you seeing from him?
16: Yeah, no question. I think, what we saw from him the last, probably week or so, I think he's, been much more patient, been willing to kind of wait for his pitch, which we love to see. And again, last night, a couple of times where he was, laying off stuff that we had seen him chase a little bit earlier in the season. So he's getting in a much better headspace, no question. And again, what he continues to do behind the plate for us has been outstanding. The big pickoff at second base yesterday, anytime you can get a guy at scoring position is huge. So, he's in a good spot. He's continuing to make his adjustments. I think we really, like what we see from his, his approach at the plate right now.
10: Another one, Brendan Donovan, still kind of getting his legs under him after the rehab, but we saw him make some good contact last night.
16: Yeah, really good contact and really good at-bats, kind of shows you that he's sort of back to where we're used to seeing him. And I thought particularly the at-bat against Hader last night was really a solid one, fought hard, got himself into a good hitting position and able to, again, hit a ball hard. Didn't get the result that he wanted. He ended up lining out to left field, but put up the AB that he wanted to put up, and you really could see things really starting to click for him there, mechanically and mentally, and so I really feel like he's getting to a good spot.
10: Able to let loose a little bit with the umpire too. Sometimes that's good.
16: Yeah, that is always helpful and therapeutic at times.
10: Absolutely. Last question: what do you need to see from Emerson Hancock tonight?
16: Yeah, more of the same. More of the same from Emerson. I love the way he goes out and attacks, and I think being in the strike zone is important against a club like this. They'll put up some pitches on you if you're not able to find the zone, but good quality pitches. That's what we're looking for again from him, and staying around the edges, getting that contact, that weak contact or the punch out, but really for Emerson, it's about attacking, and that's what we've seen from him all season.
10: We're looking forward to it tonight too. Thank you, Dan.
16: Shannon, thank you. Always a pleasure.
7: And that was Dan Wilson not too long ago in the dugout here at Daikin Park. Coming up next, it's time for the roundtable. We're going to get into a little bit of what we hope to see from Emerson Hancock and what we would like to see from all of the starters, particularly on the road. That comes up next as we continue here on the NC Machinery Mariners Radio Network.
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7: Welcome back inside Daikin Park here in Houston. Time now for the roundtable. Shannon Dreyer joined by Gary Hill and Ryan Roland Smith. And guys, we've been talking about this a little bit throughout the year, and all of a sudden it's getting a little bit more extreme. The Mariners starters, and you expect this a little bit, they're obviously built for their home park. For the season, and there are just a whole bunch of numbers, but just for brevity and ease of kind of understanding, home ERA of 3.24, road ERA of 4.42, and those numbers are much more extreme in the recent past as well. Gary, we've both been looking into it. What jumps out at you at what you're seeing right now?
28: Yeah, and to your point, too, if you look back at the beginning of July, the Mariners' rotation... home rotation has the best home ERA in baseball. The rotation has the worst road ERA in baseball. You can't get more extreme. They're the best at home. They've been the worst at on the road since the beginning of July. So it's a while now. And I think we would expect there to be some difference because of T-Mobile Park, as you mentioned. It's a good place to pitch. But that seems really extreme. And it's not just – we've talked about Wu a lot, I feel like. But it's not just Wu. It's Kirby as well. He's really extreme, especially lately. I mean, it's everyone except for Logan Gilbert. He's pitched pretty well on the road, so I think I exclude him from this conversation. But and it's been a real issue for the Mariners, too. It's a reason why they haven't – it's one of the reasons why. I think we all talk about the offense. We know that. But this has been a real issue on the road. It's why the Mariners have not won a road series since the end of May.
29: Yeah, I think more recently, first of all, just on Brian Wu, that, like, so extreme. He's pitching a huge game tomorrow. And watching him trying to adjust to being on the road. And then, like you said, Gary, you're starting to see some other guys going through this at the moment. But what I noticed from Brian Wu, like, let's talk about the last couple starts. So you've got Bryce Miller on the road in New York. Brian Wu and then George Kirby last night. Take Logan Gilbert out because, like you said, he's been really, he was really, like, actually better on the road than he was at home early on this season. But I think with those three guys, it's kind of similar, even though Brian Wu has been the most extreme. But what I'm noticing is a couple things. Offense isn't scoring runs, so you feel like you've got to be perfect. You feel that pressure cooker when you're on the road. And then what you start to notice is pitching away from the attack a little bit. And I think what happened on the road, just in that New York series with Brian Wu, who pitched really well, and then with Bryce Miller right after, it was that I'm not giving in at all. And what happens is when you do that, all of a sudden you get into this 2-0, 2-1 counts, and it gets a lot tougher to pitch. And for all the reasons we talked about, no run support, you feel that, again, on the road, everything else. And then on top of that too, I feel like when you're watching, like, Bryce Miller, for example, and I'm trying to individualize these, you've got a situation where he's now gone from five guys pitching between him with the six-man rotation, throwing a couple piggybacks in there. So now he's got to adjust to pitching every 4 days. And then all of a sudden what you start to see is, I know he pitched at home, But now you're in a situation where we need you on a day two in New York to come up big and pitch deep into the game. We're not taking you out after 75 pitches or 80 pitches or whatever to make. No, no, we need you to go a full 95, whatever it may be, with some of these other elements on top of it. And I think all that starts to mount and show that being with everything they're going through, no run support, being on the road, man, it has been really, really tough.
7: It's kind of crazy when you look at some of the numbers, and some would go with the fact that, well, yeah, they're giving up a lot more on the road. Their left on base is about almost 10 points higher on the or at home than it is on the road. Interestingly enough, the home runs are pretty close.
28: Yeah,
7: home and road,
28: but the average,
7: the batting average is horrific.
28: Yeah. Yeah, it's very different.
7: They're giving up more contact. Mm-hmm. Strikeouts, there is some separation there. And we saw that last year, too.
28: Yeah.
7: And so I'm just wondering, what are some of the things that, you know, T-Mobile Park, you know, is a very friendly hitting or friendly pitching park, although I think it is playing a little bit more hitterish of late. And you wonder what they look at. I mean, when you look at Brian Wu last year, had a full one-run difference in his ERA home mm-hmm. and road, which compared to what this year is, that seems like it's nothing. But I'm wondering, do they need something else? Is it more strikeout? Do they need more of that in the rotation?
28: Yeah, it's a good question, because you ask, well, what should it be? What's the reasonable difference between home and road, right? To be successful, to be a playoff team and win a division, that sort of thing. Because to be this extreme doesn't work. You can't give up this many runs on the road. And for me, watching these games play out, it always seems like there's just a big inning in the mix, mm-hmm. right? There's a four-run inning. There's a five-run inning. We saw that last night. And it feels like we have seen that a lot, where it's just can't stop it, right? There's like four or five hits in an inning, four runs, and that ends up... And we've seen Wu do that a few times, too, where he's cruising along and then has one inning like that.
7: Which speaks to the mental side of it and the situational 100%. Side, which is what you were just talking about.
29: Right, because, again, you feel like you got to be perfect. You're pitching these close games constantly. And not to mention, too, I spoke to Trent Blank before the game today, and I just said, with Brian Wu on the road, like, first of all, we talked about some mechanical things. They want him to be a little bit more rotational, not linear. I said, yeah, but let's talk about home and road. He goes, yeah, man. He goes, that's something he, in his head, kind of created, because early on it was like coincidental, it was a bit of bad luck, and then all of a sudden he's like, hang on, something doesn't feel right. And that's to my point, when you're trying to be perfect, whether it's run support or because you're on the road, whatever it may be, then all of a sudden what do you try and do? You try and be perfect with that pitch down and away, it's ball one. And we're starting to see, you mentioned some of the traffic too, like Brian, we'll give you an example. He has the double amount of plate appearances with runners on second and third than he does at home on the road. It's hard to pitch, man. It's hard to keep trying to execute, especially, too, when you don't feel like something's not right with all that traffic behind him. That's one example. And I'm just saying, I use Bryce and George. George last night's a big game. Don't know what kind of run support you're going to get coming off a game where you scored one run. Man, there's a lot that goes into that, too.
7: Yeah, and I think we can also point a little bit, and I think we look at the fielding independent pitching, you see a little bit more of it there, but Mariners haven't been the best on the road either, and that will also impact the pitchers a little bit.
28: Yeah, that's right.
7: Yeah.
28: But it's given the quality of the rotation, it's surprising to see it be this extreme, right? I said this already, but I think we expect to see a difference between home and road, but this is very extreme.
7: Yeah. Well, tonight would be a good night to see that come to an end.
28: All right.
7: Good round table, guys. Circle the bases and find yourself in the middle of the fun at Muckleshoot Casino Resort. This is your all-star getaway destination for the best action, luxury, dining, and entertainment. 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Coming up next, caught up with Brendan Donovan earlier today, just to see where he's at as he is reacquainting himself with the Mariners' play on the field, what he's doing, and the batter's box in the field, all of the above. That comes up next as we continue here on the NC Machinery Mariners Radio Network.
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7: It is good to have Brendan Donovan back from the IL. Earlier today, I was able to catch up with him.
33: Brendan, I thought it'd be a great time to catch up with you. You've gotten your legs under you being back up right now, and you've adjusted the facial hair and everything else. What is it like stepping back in mid-season when you've gone through all of the rehab, you've done everything you have, and getting going again?
34: Yeah, I mean, obviously, like, time away is probably the hardest part. You know, when it's kind of like the first time that I've taken, like, a large stint off in the middle of the season. So, you know, you're kind of not used to, like, the schedule, like, getting your body reacclimated back to a schedule and timing and, like, getting a bunch of high leverage at-bats and things like that. So I think it's just kind of just getting reacclimated. That's the hardest part.
33: You know, I love that. You never think about that, but it's been 3 months since you've been in a high leverage situation, and that it feels different.
34: Yeah, I mean, you can you can train it all you want in practice, but there's no way to mimic like a game-like scenario. So that's just, I try to do that as much as you can, but I mean, there's no way to put yourself in a situation where you're facing the closer in the ninth inning, you know.
33: What would you compare that to?
34: As far as like anything else in life?
33: Anything in life. What?
34: I mean, it's, I don't know if I can compare it to anything else. I mean, there's no, like, nothing I do in, like, life gets my adrenaline up that high. You know, it's just, like, the adrenaline's through the roof. You got people yelling, some for you, most when you're on the road against you. He wants to get you out just as much as anyone. So, there's no way to really, like, mimic that.
33: Do you have to control that adrenaline, or is that something that you can use at the plate?
34: I mean, I think you got to learn to like kind of like regulate yourself. I feel like I'm a pretty like even keel person. You saw a little flash of fire last night, but pretty even keel person. I feel like I'm pretty low heartbeat. So I just try to mimic that and just kind of just regulate as much as possible.
33: How much can you actually tune things out? I've had some players say that, oh, I got up there and I didn't realize the crowd was there, or I didn't hear anything. How much can you actually do that?
34: No, I mean, I think I hear it, but I just try to, like, channel my energy and my focus into, like, what I'm trying to do. Like, you know, it does quiet down a little bit when you get in the box, but when you step out, I think you hear it, and then when you step back in, you still hear, like, some noise, but you're able to, like, kind of channel your energy and your focus into, like, what you want to do, and that kind of tunes it out a little bit. It doesn't completely go away, but it tunes it out a little bit.
33: That's pretty incredible focus, and you have to do it split second, too.
34: For sure. Yeah. I mean, with the pitch clock, everything's a lot faster than it was, like, my first year, but it's a pretty, like, it's hard to explain.
33: That's an interesting explanation there. Takes us inside a little bit. You hit the ball well a couple of times last night. Where are you with how you feel at the plate right now?
34: Yeah, I mean, I'm always trying to, like, look at the quality of the at-bat. I mean, obviously this is a results-driven game, but I want to know, like, where's my process at? Where's my work? My work's actually been really good the last, it's been a week and a half since I've been back. My work's been really good. So last night I hit a couple balls that were caught. Obviously, wanted them to fall because there are runners in scoring position and two outs, but you know, I was very, you know, we lost, but I knew that, like, I was happy with the fight that we showed. I was happy with the quality of the at bats personally and top to bottom. So I think last night I was like, all right, that's a step in the right direction.
33: Is that something that's being reinforced in the clubhouse? Because we did see the fight last night, and we know, you know, it's a tough time. You're getting almost to backs against the wall time. This team's been there before. It doesn't make it any easier, I think. How much can you build off of some of the things that you saw last night?
34: Yeah, I think a momentum is a day-to-day thing, but I think it's important that you just bring what you have that day. Whatever you have, bring it. And that was kind of the consensus in the hitters meeting yesterday.
33: You get to the ballpark, you see a young, fresh face over there, and he's on the infield with you. How do you work with a player that is just up, making a big league debut?
34: Well, luckily, I played with him in spring training, and then I played with him on my rehab assignment. And I've seen him play. He's a great player. He's got a good head on his shoulders. He's got like a little spark plug. But I was not surprised. I knew he was capable of it, but I was just very happy, and I was impressed. And he had a really, really big at bats yesterday, and it was impressive. And I was hoping that the ball he hit down the line, when it kicked, it stayed in because Vic was rolling.
33: Right.
34: I was hoping he could get a second RBI out of that, but really, just like really impressed with him, the poise and the composure and the competitiveness. I was just very happy for him.
33: Lastly, you've been on other teams, you've seen different things. When you look at this team right now, what does it have that it can hold on to as you make that push towards the end? What's the strength there that you see?
34: Yeah, I mean, I think you saw it last night. I think it was just there's fight, right? I mean, you can look at wins and losses, and I mean, it is what it is at this point, but what we can control is kind of just like each day. And last night was a bitter pill to swallow, but I think it was overall, I was very happy with the fight. Not happy with the loss, but I was happy with the competitiveness.
33: Brendan, thank you for the time.
34: Yeah, thank you.
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7: We're getting ever closer to that 4:10 first pitch from Houston. Elsewhere on the Star Rentals Sports Desk, what a debut for Cardinals prospect Joshua Baez, who made major league history becoming the first player to ever homer in his first three at-bats. The first, an absolute tank. A 449-foot blast to dead center at Wrigley. The second went to left. The third went to right. Impressive show, to say the least. 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It is time for Picks to Click, and there was a lot of good in the game yesterday. Let's see if we can get maybe just that little bit of extra that we need today. Gary, what are you looking at today when you are looking for a pick to click?
3: Ah, that's an excellent question, Shannon. You know, Brendan Donovan at the top. I think two extra base hits for Donovan to set the table, set the tone, provide a spark,
4: you
3: get
4: know,
3: things going.
4: You know, and I nailed this last night, right?
3: Yeah,
4: I said Rodden, big bases clearing double.
3: Almost.
7: Bases, yeah, okay.
4: Almost.
7: Close. Very close.
4: I'm going Josh Naylor, three-run bomb. Oh. There we go.
7: Okay.
3: That'll be helpful.
4: Team's already up by a run, but he just, yeah, takes the pressure off, three-run bomb. Go ahead, a few more. Don't have to use the back end of the bullpen. Give him a breather. Get him ready for tomorrow.
7: All right. Runs. Okay. We are looking for some runs tonight. That was Picks to Click. Coming up next, we're going to check out what's going on around the rest of baseball, give you the latest news, notes, and nuggets of the day, as well as the lineups. That, as we continue here on the NC Machinery Mariners Radio Network.
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7: They are wrapping up the Hall of Fame ceremony that they are having before tonight's game. Andy Ashby and Phil Garner, the honorees, the late Phil Garner, the honorees for this. They have a rather robust Hall of Fame and a number of them in their orange jackets on the stage down on the field right now. Let's go ahead and take a step away from this and look at the Chevy Equinox scoreboard. Bigger, bolder, and built for the Northwest, the all-wheel drive Equinox is where Northwest adventures begin. This is what we got underway right now. Top of the third finds the Orioles up 1-0 on the Rays. Got no scores and a bunch of games, so we'll go ahead and skip those. Couple of finals from earlier today. White Sox beat the Tigers 4-3. Cardinals, so we talked about that in the update with the Joshua Baez debut. 3 home runs in his first 3 at-bats. Cardinals beat the Cubs 8-4 at Wrigley. Blue Jays, second straight day, they beat the Yankees, this time 4-1 in Toronto, and it was the Giants over the Rockies 7-1. As for what is coming up here, of course, it will be Emerson Hancock on the hill for the Mariners, going for the Astros, Hayden Wesneski. He is coming off Tommy John surgery, making just his 4th start coming off the Tommy John surgery, but so far so good for him, and he appears to be pretty well stretched out through 7 innings in his last start back on the 10th. That was against the Giants. A no decision, gave up 3 runs in those 7 innings. So we'll keep an eye on what he is able to do, but the Mariners seem to be putting up better and better at bats as this road trip goes on. And I think both bullpens are going to be a little bit stretched. The Mariners more so than the Astros. They had they had Thursday off. Always lose track of the days when you're in baseball because you work weekends. You have no reference. And when you have a 9-game road trip, then everything gets messed up. But I'm pretty sure that was Thursday they had off. The Mariners, not so much. So Mariners' pen will be probably a little bit short tonight. Astros did use a lot of pen yesterday. We'll see if that comes into play. Your lineups look like this for the Mariners. It'll be Brendan Donovan at the top at third, followed by Randy Arozarena in left. Dom Canzone getting the DH day today. Julio Rodriguez in center field batting cleanup. Josh Naylor, Ryan Roland-Smith's pick to click, will be at first base. Cole Young second. Cal Raleigh behind the plate. Victor Robles coming off really a terrific game yesterday. Made a nice play in the field as well. He was in center yesterday, in a right field today. And Brock Rodden, what's he got in store today? He'll round out the 9 at shortstop. And something I love about Brock Rodden, he's wearing number 90. I believe that was his spring training number as well. You don't see a lot of 90s out there. Going to have to ask him about that. As for those Astros, Jeremy Peña at the top, followed by Yordan Alvarez, Isak Paredes at third base, Dalton Varsho in center. Jose Altuve with just, you know, an inning should have ended with a strikeout of Jose Altuve, but no, he got bad on the slider, almost in the dirt. Christian Walker at first base, Taylor Trammell in left, Cam Smith in right field. Christian Vasquez will take up the end of the lineup at catcher. Coming up next, it is time for Out of Left Field with Gary and Goldie, and then it'll be on to the play-by-play as we continue right here on the NC Machinery Mariners Radio Network.
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We're sorry. 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We're sorry, due to content restrictions, this stream is not available in your area right now. 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

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We're sorry, due to content restrictions, this stream is not available in your area right now. 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

try again. We're sorry. 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We're sorry. 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We're sorry. 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We're sorry. 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We're sorry. 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We're sorry. 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We're sorry. 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We're sorry. 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We're sorry. 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We're sorry. 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We're sorry. 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We're sorry. 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Please try again later. If you feel this is an error, please enable

Enable location services on your device and try again. We're sorry. 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We're sorry. 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Please try again later. If you feel this is an error, please enable We're sorry. 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We're sorry. 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

restrictions, this stream is not available in your area right now. 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

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If you feel this is an error, please enable location services on your device and try again. 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We're sorry, due to content restrictions, this stream is not available in your area right now. 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We're sorry, due to content restrictions, this stream is not available in your area right now. 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We're sorry, due to content restrictions, this stream is not available in your area right now. 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

sorry. 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We're sorry. 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We're sorry. 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We're sorry. 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We're sorry. Due to content restrictions, this stream is not available in your area right now. Please try again later. If you feel this is an error. We're sorry. Due to content restrictions, this stream is not available in your area right now. Please try again later. 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We're sorry. 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Please try again later. If you feel this is an error, please enable location services on your device and try again. We're sorry. 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We're sorry. 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We're sorry. 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We're sorry. 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We're sorry. 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We're sorry. 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We're sorry. 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We're sorry. 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

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We're sorry. 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We're sorry. 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We're sorry. 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We're sorry. 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We're sorry. 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We're sorry. 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We're sorry. 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

Please enable location services on your device and try again. 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

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Due to content restrictions, this stream is not available in your area right now. Please try again later. If you feel this is an error, please enable location services on your device and try again. We're sorry. Due to content restrictions, this stream is not available in your area right now. Please try again later. If you feel this is an error, please enable location services on your device and try again. We're sorry. Due to content restrictions, this stream is not available in your area right now. Please try again later. If you feel this is an error, please enable location services on your device and try again. We're sorry. Due to content restrictions, this stream is not available in your area right now. Please try again later. If you feel this is an error, please enable location services on your device and try again. We're sorry. Due to content restrictions, this stream is not available in your area right now. Please try again later. If you feel this is an error, please enable location services on your device and try again. We're sorry. Due to content restrictions, this stream is not available in your area right now. Please try again later. If you feel this is an error, please enable location services on your device and try again. We're sorry. Due to content restrictions, this stream is not available in your area right now. Please try again later. If you feel this is an error, please enable location services on your device and try again. We're sorry. Due to content restrictions, this stream is not available in your area right now. Please try again later. If you feel this is an error, please enable location services on your device and try again. We're sorry. Due to content restrictions, this stream is not available in your area right now. Please try again later. If you feel this is an error, please enable location services on your device and try again. We're sorry. Due to content restrictions, this stream is not available in your area right now. Please try again later. If you feel this is an error, please enable location services on your device and try again.